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7: Good evening, I'm Andrew Schofield. Partly cloudy tonight. We might see a shower or two. Your full forecast is coming up. But first, your top stories. The city emergency response has been at times pushed to its capacity limits in the aftermath of the Canada Day floods. That's according to Ottawa's Emergency Management Coordinator, Chris Harbosch. He compared the scale of the current response and needs to the aftermath of the 2022 derecho. Harbosch tells CFRA one challenge they've faced that's become more clear this week is the complexity of the issues facing many of the residents affected.
8: It's not just maybe one piece that's impacting residents. There's multiple things going on. It's flooding, it's damage, it's garbage pickup, it's being able to access insurance. So it's certainly pushing our capacity limits, but we're bringing in as much help as we can.
7: He said discussions continue with the province today about potential aid to current capacity. In response to various concerns raised by residents about the response, Harbosch acknowledged them and said he had sympathy for the residents, adding it was not for a lack of wanting to help. He said they have been adapting and are working to get help to all of those who need it and will continue wellness checks throughout the weekend. The city is expanding its information hubs in affected wards this weekend from 5 to 7. Full details are up on the city's website. There's another information session being held Sunday at Ben Franklin Place between 1 to 5 p.m. We've heard now from a key Ontario cabinet minister about the prospect of the Ford government activating disaster relief funding to help Ottawa property owners dealing with the Canada Day flood. Municipal Affairs and Housing Minister Rob Flack says he's confident it will happen.
9: I'm working closely with, and our team is working closely with the mayor and the Ottawa team. It's being assessed as we speak.
7: The assessment is a necessary step before approval. Flack suggested an announcement would come sooner rather than later. Ottawa police are investigating what they say was a violent home invasion in Orleans. It's believed three suspects entered a house on Stoneboat Crescent at about 4 a.m. Thursday, assaulting the people who lived inside. One victim was taken to the hospital with serious but non-life-threatening injuries. No suspects are currently in custody. Anybody with information on what may have happened has been asked to call the Ottawa Police Robbery Unit. Ottawa OPP say someone brought an unexploded grenade from the Second World War to their detachment this morning. It was to dispose of it. Police are reminding people if they find something like this, do not transport it. Leave it where it is and call the police immediately. Ontario Provincial Police say the grenade was kept outside until explosive experts were contacted. And we're hearing from people who live near LeBreton Flats who were subject to a surprise firework demonstration at 11 o'clock last night. Canadian Heritage opted to detonate the unused fireworks from Canada Day after it was determined to be the safer choice rather than trying to remove them. No public notice was given that this was happening, a decision made by City Hall's Special Event Advisory Team over concerns it would draw more people to the area that was already very crowded because of Blues Fest. CTV News visited a nearby retirement residence today, one senior citizen looking back with good humor at what her initial reaction was.
10: The moment they thought it's a third world. Oh my God, it's a bomb shelling. It's a bomb falling. It's a bomb shelling. This and that.
7: She later realized what was actually happening and felt at greater ease. In a statement, the city says it will consider feedback received to ensure any lessons are learned and incorporated into future planning. Sign up now for our morning and evening CTV News Ottawa newsletters. 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From the CTV Weather Center, tonight we'll have partly cloudy skies, a chance of a lingering shower, and a low of 16. And here's the best part, the weekend forecast looking fantastic. Saturday bringing plenty of sunshine and a high of 27. Sunday keeps the good weather rolling with bright, sunny skies and a high of 29. If you're making outdoor plans, you are in luck. Mother Nature is on your side this weekend. That's the latest from the CTV Newsroom. I'm Andrew Schofield. Have a great evening.
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0: Actually, Friday, Penticton, B.C., we find Steve Stebbing, stevestebbing.ca, if you want to get connected. I'm Shane Hewitt. I'm in Ottawa. What the hell should we watch this weekend? You can see the full video podcast versions of conversations like this on the YouTube, that the Steve will dead, and stevestebbing.ca, a great place to connect for that. Steve, greetings to you. How's Penticton? You guys cooking?
1: Oh, yeah. This week was brutal. I got up to 36 on Wednesday, and it was 31, 32 today. It's basically just been hovering around the 30s and will continue to do that through all of next week. So, yeah, it's cooking in the okay right now.
0: I've saw there's been a bunch of like air quality things. Is that forest fire air?
1: That would be forest fire. There's the Boston Bar fire that keeps increasing. Our air quality here is not so bad. We had a West Kelowna fire that brought a little smoke in a couple weeks ago. And then I think yesterday or the day before, a small fire kicked up in Naramata, but they got that one extinguished pretty quickly. So, it's not... It's not as bad as it usually gets, especially around this time.
0: Well, that's good to know. What the hell should we watch this weekend? Should we get started here? We've got Steve Stebbing's big old list of shows that he wants to check out. The first one is Moana.
2: Moana, I want to know about you. Tell me about your hopes, your dreams.
3: Well, I guess I kind of jumped.
2: Time's up. I got to bounce.
3: Maui. Shapeshifter. You stole the heart of Tefiti and cursed the whole world. If you restore the heart, you'd be everyone's hero.
4: Maui, Maui, you're so amazing. Look at the definition, this girl's.
2: It's true, I do have beautiful hair.
5: What can I say except you're welcome?
0: Is that really The Rock in that singing songs?
1: That is really The Rock singing. He sung the songs in the original film, which leads me to question Disney's mindset or motivation, because they feel incredibly desperate with this live actioning of Moana, which is a shot-for-shot remake of the animated film, which Shane only came out 10 years ago.
0: So why did they do it?
1: I don't know. They released a Moana 2 a couple of years ago that didn't do very well. Definitely didn't do the money that they wanted it to do. They expected that original Moana money, and it didn't happen. And I don't know who this movie's for. Is this
0: do you
1: for
0: want to
1: the
0: bets
1: kids
0: a,
1: that grew
0: bets
1: up?
0: Over beers?
1: Maybe.
0: Okay, here's what I think. You ready? The Rock had a 3-movie deal. Second one dumped. They're like, we're not making a third. What are the other options?
1: I feel like they should have made another Jungle Cruise. That movie was kind of fun. So
0: probably,
1: like,
0: a different contract, I'm guessing.
1: Yeah, but. Well, it's still all Disney, right? Like, so I don't know. I don't really see the draw to this film. When you compare scores on this one falls way below what the original Moana was. And I feel like with Moana, with Avia Carvalho, the voice of Moana in the first film, The Rock, Lin-Manuel Miranda, you kind of had lightning in a bottle. So I don't think you can retrap that a decade later. It just doesn't work.
0: Okay, there you go, Steve Stebbing. What the hell should we watch this weekend? It's not Moana, or at least it's watch the original instead. Mm-hmm. Next on the list, Evil Dead Burn.
6: Where's the wedding ring?
7: Alice, you were his wife. Why aren't you wearing it? I'm not sure.
6: Did you sell it?
7: No, of course not.
6: I'm getting a good prize.
7: I really think we should do this another time.
6: No, now's the best time.
8: Will's looking down on us from above.
6: From above. He's down below.
0: All right. Evil Dead Burn. Sounds pleasant.
1: Yeah. You know, this is a franchise. I owe a lot of personality to this franchise. I made my whole internet persona is this franchise.
0: Really?
1: Because my Twitter handle is the Evil Dead.
0: Evil Dead, yeah.
1: Yeah, so that's for a reason. It's because I love this franchise. It is incredibly consistent. Even after Army of Darkness kind of ended the original trilogy, and Evil Dead was remade or was kind of rebooted in 2013, every movie that they've released has been incredible and just so much fun to see in theaters. And they also made a TV show called Ash and the Evil Dead. But this one is basically the Deadites and the evil of the Book of Necronomicon kind of descending on a family grieving the death of their oldest son. And they're about to learn really quickly that the nightmare of grief is not what's going to do them in. This movie is insanely gory, cringeworthy. There's parts of this film that I was bringing my knees up to my chest, like just shuddering at just the thought of what I was seeing on screen, and just really gnarly and very well done. Sebastian Vanacek, a French director that made this one, just killing it with this film.
0: All right. Killing it. Got it. Next on the list, Steve Stebbing, What the Hell Should We Watch? Gail Daughtry and the Celebrity Sex Pass.
9: This is Willowbrook. I know everybody in this town, and I know all their stories. But no story is crazier than the story of Gail Daughtry and the Celebrity Sex Pass.
10: Han?
11: Gail, I was just about to text you. This was my one free pass, remember?
10: Do you really think that we should do this?
12: Tom gave you a free pass, too.
10: That's true. I had a celebrity free pass thing with my fiancé, but he took it literally. So now I need to have sex with John Hamm to even out the score and save my relationship.
13: You do the D, now you gotta do the do.
10: Yes.
14: Gail needs to do the nasty with Mr. John Hamm ASAP.
0: All right. Do you have a hall pass there, Steve?
1: I don't, no. No. We, Jen and I are faithful to each other.
0: That's very good. That's very good.
1: But hers is. No, I'm kidding.
0: Yeah, I was going to say, but you married up, so.
1: Yeah. yeah, this one is David Wayne and his cohorts from going all the way back to MTV's The State. David Wayne and this crew is also responsible for films like Wet Hot American Summer. And honestly, I think David Wayne is kind of the master of the spoof right now. He does spoof so well, and it's crazy because we've had at least three high level spoof films in the last year, and David Wayne kind of blew it all out of the water. You don't have to watch Scary Movie. You don't have to watch Naked Gun. Watch Gail Daughtry and the Celebrity Sex Pass, which has Zoe Dutch looking for John Hamm to fulfill her pass, because her fiance, before they get married, met Jennifer Aniston and did the deed. And yes, Jennifer Aniston plays herself in this film.
0: It seems weird, celebrities acting in movies about having hall passes with celebrities, no?
1: It is a weird. Honestly, the writers, Ken Marino and David Wayne, they were told multiple times that this was a stupid premise and that they couldn't make a full movie out of it, and it just made them want to make the movie more.
0: All right. The shows are Gail Daughtry and the Celebrity Sex Pass, Evil Dead, Burn, and Moana. SteveStebbing.ca. If you missed any of this conversation, it will be on the podcast when we're done. Coming up next, finally, streaming and talking about Silo, one of many shows that we've waited a very long time for. I think it's going to be a good summer on the old Apple TV Plus. Might have to get back on that subscription and cancel one of the other ones short term so I can get caught up. Why? What shows? We'll find out from Steve Stebbing next.
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1: Steve Stebbing is here. Penticton, BC is where we go. I'm Shane Hewitt. I'm in Ottawa. SteveStebbing.ca to find out all things Steve, including his other podcast stuff. Streaming movies for What the Hell Should We Watch This Weekend. I've been waiting forever for Silo to come back. The question is, can it stand up to the first two seasons with season three? People have waited a long time, Steve.
2: I know. I think it can.
1: You think it can?
2: That's my big bold thought. Yeah, I think that Graham Yost he's not writing season by season. He's got a full, he's too smart of a creator to not have it all fully planned out. And I think him and Rebecca Ferguson are working very close on this one. You can see it a lot in the press junket. Just the mythology and the depth that he has to this world right now. Mm-hmm. And he literally took the book that this was based on and just kind of ran with it. And I think he's doing a really, really good job. I also find that the show's really hard to talk about. Because I want to dangle that carrot in front of people that haven't started Silo yet. And there's such a mystery and a depth to that, that it's like you have to skirt around certain things to not destroy people's world before they've even watched it, you know?
1: Right. Okay. Well, I think there is a kind of a way to do that. I mean, what do you say? There's this entire world of people living in a silo underground. Mm-hmm. They live underground so long that they don't even remember why they're living underground. They just know that above ground is really, really bad. And of course, as you can imagine, with everybody who's in a prison, all they want to do is be out of the prison. So
2: since
1: the adventure begins.
2: Yep.
1: Corruption and all the things.
2: Power corrupts.
1: Apple TV. Dark Side of the Ring season 7 is up next.
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10: Somebody's gonna die tonight.
1: 3 hours?
2: Yeah, and it's a big one because the episode that they're starting off with is the creation and the tenure of a company that actually still exists today. It was kind of like skeletal for a while and then kind of brought back, but it's a company called Total Nonstop Action, otherwise known as TNA. And they were basically brought in as trying to be an alternative to WWE at the time, largely, you know, run by former wrestlers and kind of some of them bitter former wrestlers that had worked for the big company before. And now we're kind of looked to be that side guy that hopefully would dig a little knife into the side of a giant being WWE. And it went wild, and that's what I really love about this documentary series. Is kind of, it's produced by Vice, and it's Canadian produced as well. Jason Eisner is the kind of the main guy that runs this one, who also directed a film called Hobo with a Shotgun, but that's a whole another side thing. But I contend that you don't even need to be a wrestling fan to enjoy this one, because this is like one of those good gritty crime series or like outrageous stories and that kind of stuff. So I think it's entertaining beyond being a wrestling fan for sure.
1: All right. And very similar, actually, from the same producers. Next on the list is Little House on the Prairie.
11: Tell me, Mr. Ingalls, what brought you to this land?
12: A fresh start for my family.
13: This will be our new forever.
14: Welcome to Independence, Mr. Ingalls.
15: There's no post office, no church, no school.
12: What do you think?
15: So small.
12: What we wanted, right?
16: To be at the beginning of something.
13: Hello.
16: We're building a house nearby. Maybe we're neighbors.
1: Sorry, I can't talk right now. I'm texting my sister. Did you see there's a new Little House on the Prairie?
2: See?
1: There you go.
2: This is my thoughts right here. Is there something wrong with this show? Is there something wrong with this reboot remake of Little House on the Prairie? Is Netflix ashamed of it? Why is there no ad push or any kind of push on the fact that Little House on the Prairie is not out today? It came out 2 days ago.
1: Yeah.
2: Where is the ad campaign? Why did Netflix drop the ball so badly on a show that kind of should be a little bit of a home run? Because, I mean, there's generations of people that grew up on the Michael Landon series. My wife being one of them. She's a huge Little House on the Prairie fan. Mm-hmm. So I'm kind of aghast to why they wouldn't push this series at all. Like, I don't really get it, because there was seemed to be a hubbub when they announced that this was being made, and then now we get here and then they just kind of drop it all and turn and run. Like, I don't get it.
1: Okay,
2: I really don't.
1: So now it is possible that with all your wrestling watching that your algorithm is not served by Little House on the Prairie. That's probably worth considering.
2: Yeah, Shane, I watch everything. So yeah, my algorithm is probably the algorithm on my Netflix is probably so massively confused that it might have expired.
1: Yes, right? Okay, so I said it to my sister just as we were talking. Did you see this? Because she loved Little House when we were kids. Mm-hmm. Yes, I started watching it yesterday.
2: Oh, okay, there we go. So I guess people who know.
1: So then I asked her, how did you find out about it? I just saw it advertised on Netflix. Well, I may follow a few Little House on the Prairie groups too on Facebook.
2: Oh, yeah, there you go. That's a little helping hand. That's an algorithm helper.
1: Maybe
2: for
1: it's
2: sure.
1: Just maybe it's just going targeting women hard. I don't know. Is Mr. Prairie, is he going to end up on the back of an airplane too? Big shoes to fill.
2: I don't know. But my other question when it comes to this one is, there was a wholesome gather around the TV family nature to the original series. I mean, because it was kind of a landmark television series at the time. Do we live in a world right now that is so rough and jaded that what this series is supposed to, the feeling the series is supposed to bring across, will that be felt, or are we so far beyond that
1: now? Oh, I think we're so desperate for it right now, it'll probably be gobbled up, right? I think this old, wholesome, old-timey vibes is, people are desperate for it right now. I think that, you know, the pendulum has swung many different directions, not only left and right, it has swung all kinds, in a circle even, and I think that generally speaking, most people right now are desperately hungry for just comfortable, safe, enjoyable, and simple. And that's the one of the things that we see. Some of these more complicated things, I think, are getting more and more difficult for more and more people to follow. Like we've talked about it before, the different sort of multiverse type of shows are getting hard to follow. And I think that when you take a show like this, like Little House on the Prairie, and you reboot it, as long as it's good, and it's back to sort of old school family values, I think you're going to see a lot of people gobble that up.
2: And, I hope so.
1: And want that. I would think it's a thing. Okay, from Penticton, BC, Steve Stebbing is here, stevestebbing.ca. The recommendations are Apple TV Plus, Silo Season 3, on Crave, Dark Side of the Ring Season 7, It's a Wrestling Thing, and Little House on the Prairie, not wrestling, the Ingalls Family reboot on Netflix, if you want to get in touch with all those. Steve, happy Friday, my friend. Enjoy your time in the Okanagan.
2: Will do.
1: Don't let that Ogopogo get you. Thanks for being here, brother.
2: Thank you.
1: There you go. 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

0: Looking in the mirror and all of the things. Shane Hewitt in the Night Shift, the Friday Night Love Shack. Dr. Lori Batito is here, clinical psychologist, relationship expert, drlori.com to get connected. To Lori in Montreal, it's important and serious relationship chat today. Because I think some people are really, really scared by this. And I don't think everybody needs to be scared by this. I think the stats can be scary. But if we're going to have this conversation, we do it with the psychologist because we got to get it right. If you are worried that your partner might be straying, wouldn't you want to know the accurate information from a psychologist and an educated person, not Instagram, about red flags?
1: Thank you.
0: So you can confront it the right way. All right, Lori, how are you?
1: I'm good. So I think one of the goals tonight really is to be able to distinguish between normal relationship changes, suspicious behavior, and like actual like evidence of betrayal. So because oftentimes people will think like, well, this one thing, and then they'll like, that one thing means that my partner is straying. But we have to be very careful. It's never one thing. So we're looking for patterns of behavior, not just the one thing. Because one thing could be triggered by many things, right? Depression and stress and whatever it is. But to your point about how common is infidelity, I think... So it depends on where you look, obviously, to get the numbers. But it's somewhere around... 20 to 25% of married men. So this doesn't take into account non-married. So these are statistics of, you know, married people. They report having had an affair at some point in their relationship, and 10 to 20% of married women. Mm-hmm. The numbers used to be much bigger, and the gap used to be much greater in years past. So that gap is narrowing now, with almost as many women as men who are cheating. But what is more common today, I don't have numbers for it, but emotional affairs. We did a segment on micro cheating a while back, and that kind of stuff is more common. So, you know, what do we define as cheating? That's a whole other show in terms of how do we define cheating, et cetera.
0: Well, let me throw a couple things out there first here is that, first of all, I mean, there are different kinds of relationships, and this whole conversation is based on infidelity, which means that inside your agreement of your relationship, you don't see other people.
1: That's right.
0: So fundamentally what that means is that an agreement has been broken. So, some couples, you know, they're cool with that, whatever. But that's, we're basing it on that box there, is this conversation. And you said the emotional cheating part. And I always wonder about this, because some people are curiously exploring things without realizing they are, like kind of blindly finding their way. And then some people are actively doing it. Like I always find stories about, hey, don't tell my partner, but I'm going for coffee with this guy from work. Oh, it's just a coffee. To me, that seems far more ill-intended than I got drunk and smashed some guy at a party. It's premeditated.
1: It's the don't tell, right? Yeah. So the secrecy, and we've talked about that too, right? The secrecy versus privacy thing. That's keeping something a secret. That tells you, you know, you're crossing a line there, right? You're spending, like, look, a lot of people think, oh, if I'm not having sex with them, then it's not cheating. But that's not true, because you are investing other things. You're investing your heart. You're investing time. You're sharing intimate details of your life with this other person. And that becomes an emotional infidelity, which can sometimes be far more damaging than somebody who got drunk, kissed somebody else at a party, made a fool of themselves, and regrets it, right?
0: Okay, so you want to just take on the big one first, the phone?
1: Well, that's one, that's a big one, because that's the one that everybody notices, is that suddenly, remember, it's about changes in behavior. Let's be clear, it's about changes in behavior that you're noticing, right? So suddenly, your partner is guarding their phone with their life. Like, they never let it go. They never leave it on the counter unattended. They take it everywhere they go. Now, some people do that anyway from the beginning of the relationship, and that's their normal thing. Like, they go wherever their phone is, that they are. So, but this would be a change in behavior, right? They're taking calls privately. So the phone rings, they run to another room. or they run to the bathroom with that, right? Or you see them deleting texts. They get texts and then delete text, right? So that's something. Like, why are they deleting text? What if another thing about the phone is, I don't know about you, but I have my husband's password. So sometimes my phone isn't available and I need to look something up. I pick up his phone. And I know his password, so I just put in his password. Now, if his password has changed and he didn't tell me, I'd be like, oh, wait a minute. Why is the password changed, right? So then you start thinking, okay, is the password change on emails and this and that? And so then that could be suspicious behavior. But remember, it's not one thing. It's never one thing. It's always a pattern of stuff. And you talked about the phone, turning the phone upside down. If your partner wasn't used to doing that, why are they doing that? Because they don't want you to see text coming in, right? We're not like, look, privacy is a healthy thing. This is about secrecy. Secrecy is about hiding something. It's not just about maintaining one's privacy, right? So that's the phone. And the phone can tell quite a bit, the person's relationship to their phone. But it's also about routines. Yeah. Are there changes in routine? Like, are you suddenly staying, doing a lot of overtime? Do you suddenly have to travel so much for work? You know, those kinds of things. Disappearing for hours where you can't reach your partner.
0: Yeah.
1: Right?
0: Well, that becomes very, very scary to somebody, right? You can kind of see that.
1: It is scary. Like,
0: so you walk in the room and they kind of turn their phone away. But I also don't want someone to think that their partner's being terrible when you walk in the room and all of a sudden they turn their phone off and they put it down and start paying attention to you. Because for one person, that could be, what are you up to? And for another person, it can be, oh, they're working hard to pay attention and not be on their phone.
1: Right.
0: So you can see how it's like, it's a real knife edge of all the things. Because what for one person who might feel insecure or scared at the moment is actually the other person saying, no, I'm going to pay attention to you. And they're actively making a conscious effort to do exactly the opposite as is being interpreted as.
1: Right.
0: So you got to be careful.
1: But it's not the one thing. So if that was the only behavior, that's okay. That's a good explanation for that behavior. So, hey, every time you come into a room, I'm putting my phone away so I can be focused on you. That person's not going to feel like they're hiding anything. But if their behavior has changed, if they've never done that, you know, or maybe it's following a therapy session and the therapist says, put your phones away, and then they do it actively. You know, like it depends on what is that motive. But remember, there are other things that are also part of this pattern. And it's all about consistency. What are they consistently doing in terms of these changing patterns?
0: Right. And we build our lives on consistency, whether we mean to or not. And I'm curious about some of the, sort of the tells, the reveals that are going on when somebody's going through something. Last week's conversation was when is it time to go to a psychologist to get help? I'm curious to learn more from Lori in a second here about exactly that. Like, at what point do you mediate it? And at what point does somebody's change of the routine and the behavior become so scary for the other person because something is up? Because chances are it's a lack of communication if everything's fine, but very scary if it's not. And how far gone is it actually? Now, I'm trying to, because I just don't want everyone to assume that because someone's behavior has changed, that means that

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1: 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I'm Shane Hewitt. I'm in Ottawa. Ryan O'Donnell is in Calgary. And Lori, the conversation about how do you know if your partner is straying is a tough one. Because some people go through things, although this one text, this might be kidding, I don't know, but it is kind of funny. It says, my ex told me she knew I was cheating because I appeared to be happy.
2: Well, that is a tell if there's a huge change in attitude. If you couple that with everything else, right? Like suddenly, going to the gym and getting like your appearance changes and like you're doing all kinds of things that seem uncharacteristic of you. Yeah. Of course, going to the gym in and of itself and taking care of your appearance doesn't indicate cheating alone. It's all the other things too. Important.
1: Yeah. Sometimes your partner's just going through something.
2: Yes.
1: And it's kind of, I imagine it to be like, you know, when a couple gets up in the morning and then it's always the joke that the man's in trouble. He's like, what did I do? And she's like, you cheated on me of my dream last night. So he's in trouble for 2 days because of the dream. It didn't even happen in real life. So I say that just to be playful with it. But the idea that sometimes somebody's going through something has nothing to do with you, but yet we make it all about ourselves when there could be nothing going on that is nefarious or infidelity driven.
2: And a good example of that is somebody who might be going through a very stressful period. Maybe he's not sharing all of their worries and stress, but stress affects libido. So at the same time as they're stressed, they're not seeking sex. And that might be, for the partner, might be what's happening. Are you getting it elsewhere? Is something, you know what I mean? So there's all this questioning when in fact, they are just going through something. So it doesn't always mean that somebody is cheating if they are having less sex or if they're having erectile dysfunction or work pressures or a depression. Like these are all things that could contribute and could look like it. So we can't just assume right away that it's infidelity.
1: What if I'm stressed, I'm tired, and Lori, I come home to you and you're grouchy all the time, you're not happy these days, you're going through something, and damn it, I just needed a break and I didn't know how to tell you.
2: Well, that's the thing, is being able to share the vulnerable, like feeling safe enough in a relationship to say, I'm super stressed out, I'm really anxious, I'm feeling overwhelmed, I need a little space, like it's not you, this is about me, and we have to. Sometimes that gets negotiated, and that's a whole topic in and of itself, but negotiating space in a relationship, just because you're married or you're in a relationship doesn't mean you're always together. Mm-hmm. It means you also have to negotiate how much space you need. And everybody has a different need for space. And sometimes you just need it in order to recharge your batteries.
1: Yeah.
2: And that's okay.
1: And it's funny because I think that as I grow up, like there's not a place that I wouldn't rather have Melanie there. I would always choose because it's more fun when Mel's around. But there are times I realize where I'm like, oh, feet up. No, it's just like the no interruptions.
2: Right.
1: You know what I mean? And sometimes it feels good to just go watch your show and be alone for a couple of hours and whatever. And this is coming from the guy who truly believes that I like life better with, you know, my favorite person. So
2: that's why you're with your favorite person. I mean, yes, life is sweeter and better, but that doesn't mean you can't be also alone and enjoy your alone time. And like I said, everybody has a different need for it. And that is not an indicator that somebody is cheating. That is just something that somebody needs. So it's important to have those conversations.
1: Would it be dreaming of me in a perfect world where, I mean, couples come to a counselor before they get to this point, of course, because communication, they've helped, they figured that part out. But usually I would imagine it's the person who thinks they're being cheated on that goes to the counselor for relationship counseling, not the person who feels tempted to cheat, even if they haven't.
2: I think both. I mean, listen, there's always a catalyst too. Like how did we get here, right? So when I see couples, we always want to analyze how did we get to a place where I was even tempted, or how far gone were we? Like how disconnected were we that this happened, or I felt vulnerable to this. So oftentimes I do see a lot of women that show up in my office after they've been super sleuthing, you know, and discovered all kinds of stuff, and they don't know what to do with this information. Women are so good at catching, though, I must tell you. I cannot believe the extent of their detective work. I've never heard, like, it always blows me away to see how far they go. And I'm like, you did what? Ow.
1: That's amazing. Well, men are simple. What can I say?
2: Well, in defense of the men. They're not good at hiding. They're actually not that good.
1: Yeah.
2: Women pick up on this stuff. So
1: maybe that's okay. Okay to be not good at it.
2: And I do want to end positively, of course, because people often ask, and if you ask anybody, if your partner cheated, what would you do? Most people's reaction, if they've never been through it, would be, oh, I'd leave them, I'd dump them. The reality is that's not usually what happens. You can repair, you can recover, you can make your relationship much better. It requires different things to do that, though.
1: Yeah, and help.
2: Okay. Well, yes, definitely.
1: Advice
2: help
1: for the young person and the young folks in a relationship. Since Ryan O'Donnell is here, he's engaged to be married. What advice would we give to people like Ryan, maybe even if it's their second turn around the marriage, but the young people or the people who are getting back into that relationship, what advice does the psychologist give them about things like infidelity?
2: So the first thing is define what infidelity is, right? What is infidelity to you? What is a betrayal to you? Because sometimes, like you mentioned it earlier, I'm talking to somebody, oh, it's only a coffee date or whatever, but the person, your partner might think, no, this is crossing a line. So what are the lines? Draw the parameters of your relationship together, and always make sure you stay connected. That's the thing. Oftentimes, infidelity happens when couples disconnect. So they start to get connected elsewhere. So you really want to keep that connection as much as possible.
1: Is it? It's a drug, right? Attention is a drug. If you're not getting attention from the people around you, and all of a sudden someone shows up, you might not even realize that you're, you know, really consuming the attention someone gives you, without even really realizing it.
2: Yeah, but that also can put the blame on the other person. You're not giving me enough attention, and therefore I'm doing this. But you still made the choice to betray. So Right. Make the choice to talk about it before you go and blame your partner for not giving you what you want, and so you have to go get it elsewhere. That's not how marriage works.
1: Accountability. I was thinking about temptation more than the doing it. But in my example, Ryan, did you have you have 30 seconds? Any quick questions, Ryan, or is that clear for what a young person needs to hear? Define it.
3: Oh, it just makes me want to think about open relationships, because my friends just got married and they are in an open marriage. And
1: really?
3: I get uncomfortable, and then I get comfortable talking with them about it, and it's so strange to me. Do you think does it work? Does it work?
2: You know, it works for people. Well, this maybe that's a topic for us, because...
1: Yeah, well, let's see. 30 seconds, Lori. Explain it in 30 seconds.
2: This is the rule that you give each other, right? This is the arrangement. So most couples go into marriage with fidelity as their rule, unless you talk about it and say, we are going in this as an open marriage, which means it could mean different things for different people, but technically... We're a primary relationship, and then we can have sex with other people.
1: Well, maybe that's the topic for next time. You never know. Friday Night Love Shack. It always seems to happen that way, that we raise more questions with all of it. DrLori.com for Dr. Lori Petito in Montreal. Thank you, my friend.
2: Thank you.
1: Shane Hewitt and The Night Shift. We'll be right back. Stand by.
0: 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And you're there for heart-wrenching knockouts.
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10: National Newsroom of the Canadian Press, I'm John Kennedy. The federal government says the Gordie Howe International Bridge connecting Ontario to Michigan will officially open on July 27th.
7: A news release says Canada and Michigan agreed to opening the bridge with the support of the Trump administration. The release says Canada and the U.S. agreed to a series of measures on toll governance, as well as investments in the region, including through the establishment of a 15-year economic development fund tied to a portion of profits from bridge operations. The move comes after the United States requested a delay for a ribbon-cutting ceremony in June to renegotiate terms of a long-standing agreement. Kelly Malone, The Canadian Press, Washington.
10: Applications for federal public service jobs dropped nearly 30% last year as Ottawa downsizes its workforce. Job postings, promotions, and staffing levels also declined compared with the previous year. The government says it plans to cut 40,000 positions by 2029, mostly through attrition and retirements. More than 8,200 workers have already applied for the early retirement program offered by the government, and Treasury Board officials say participation in the program has been encouraging. British Columbia's provincial government says two special mediators will have 10 days to help resolve the current dispute with the BC Nurses Union. BC Premier David Eby announced the upcoming mediation at an unrelated news conference in Prince George.
8: Yeah, I don't want to prejudge any conversations that will take place at the table. I know that we have a shared goal of ensuring nurses are respected and appreciated in our system and are able to return to work fully to support patients in British Columbia, and that'll be our goal at the table.
10: Nurses Union President Adrienne Geer says her union welcomes the appointment of mediators, but says the union will go ahead with expanded job action because the issues facing nurses, such as working conditions and safety, go beyond money. The Brunswick Creek Wildfire Complex continues to grow near Boston Bar, British Columbia, after residents tried to stop the flames before they spread. The fire scorched 180 square kilometers, destroying buildings and forcing evacuations. More than 270 firefighters, helicopters, and heavy equipment remain on the front lines battling the blaze. Crews say steep terrain, shifting winds, and hot weather are continuing to challenge firefighting efforts. Residents are hoping cooler weather and rain will help slow the blaze. The United States is calling on Iran to publicly guarantee safe passage through the Strait of Hormuz as negotiations to end the conflict in the Middle East continue. American officials say Iranian hardliners disrupted the ceasefire, prompting renewed military action. Washington insists that any nuclear agreement must include Iran surrendering its enriched uranium stockpile. Iran maintains that it alone controls access to the strategic waterway. Regional diplomats are working to keep talks alive and prevent the conflict from escalating any further. This is the Canadian Press. In sports, the Toronto Blue Jays have acquired catcher Ryan Sprock from the Minnesota Twins in exchange for right-hander Tommy Nance and the international signing bonus pool space. The 21-year-old Sprock has played 67 games between the Twins, single-A affiliate in Fort Myers, Florida, and their high-A affiliate in Cedar Rapids, Iowa. Los Angeles Dodgers two-way superstar Shohei Ohtani will miss next week's All-Star game in Philadelphia because of continued irritation in his left knee. The Dodgers added that Ohtani would not make his scheduled start on the mound against the Arizona Diamondbacks tonight, but would continue to start at designated hitter through the weekend. Mikel Merino scored in the 88th minute on a rebound yielded by backup Belgian goalkeeper Sanne Lammens, and Spain advanced to the World Cup semifinals with a 2-1 victory, with Spain now set to face tournament favorite France in Tuesday's semifinals. From the Canadian Press, I'm John Kennedy.
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1: Start.ca, that's where you go to get connected to Mohit Rajans. Taking care of AI and parenting, really, in business, parenting your employees, parenting your kids. But really, the question is, who's parenting Mohit? That's really the question.
13: That is by far the most unique way of not introducing me.
1: Right?
13: Yes.
1: Basically, it was an empathetic moment for Mrs. Rogers.
13: Maybe. But also, it sort of gives that wide-ranging conversation tone that you and I tend to have, right? Which is this idea that on one hand, we could think we're talking about something to do with technology. But on the other hand, we'd always tie it back to, well, this is actually how it completely affected my day, mm-hmm. rather than this is just about the headline. So I appreciate the time that we get.
1: Turns out it's a human problem. That could be the name of your next book.
13: Well, very much so, I think, especially in this. You know, I just recently started reading somebody's book and I was so excited because I could tell that there was no AI being used. And that was such a weird feeling because on one hand, the book's not better written.
1: No.
13: You know what I mean? It wasn't like I looked at it and I was like, this is amazing writing. Instead, I was just like, oh, this reminds me of kind of a time.
1: You know what AI will do? This is going to be the next step. You can build this sort of AI plugin now. It's going to be the typo plugin. Yeah, the bad grammar typo plugin. So it simulates Ryan writing an email. And we're like, oh, yeah, Ryan definitely wrote this. You know,
13: there are mistake plugins. There are all sorts of hacks. I think the first 2 years of what shadow AI that we talk about ended up yielding was a bunch of people who realized, okay, well, we're never going to get this approved. So let's just build our own sort of hack version of it that doesn't get detected. Mm-hmm. And so what you saw, for instance, in school systems is students would sell their plugins for Google Classroom to help them evade getting caught when their essays were handed in. Or there was, for instance, Google had created a spy thing for teachers to help them sort of detect when AI was being used. But none of this were official, if you know what I mean. These were sort of, they weren't being sold by Google and they weren't being sold by anybody else, but they were being designed to actually circumvent the system.
1: Flooding the system. How about that? Overwhelming the system, feeding the dragon. It's happening. It's before you used to kind of put all these terms in your website and build all these extra pages that nobody really linked to, just so people would go and find these things. And it's kind of like saying, if I'm selling, I don't know, I'm selling fences. So I'm a fence builder. So I have all these other pages on the back of my website that are like the number one fence builder in the Ottawa area. And then it has a listing of, and I'm always number one on the list, right? And it explains why I'm number one on the list. And all these different pages. Now, if you go to my website, there's no links to those pages. You don't ever find them, but they're there. And so that was kind of search engine stuff back in the day. Now people are flooding the internet with AI generated stuff to a point where AI generated stuff is linking to AI generated stuff.
13: Yeah, and it's also becoming cyclical in the way that a lot of these companies are designing how you continue to stay within their ecosystem. So you'll get a summary on something like Gemini, or you'll get a summary even on something like ChatGPT. But gone are the days where they're trying to get you to link out to several different sources. They still now want you to read that summary, absorb it, and then if you still want to go to different places, there's other places that you can go with their AI. And that's problematic because there is a generation that won't understand what the original indexing was when it came down to search engines or how to check multiple sources. I've had multiple producers that I speak to that say that they don't even check multiple sources anymore because they know they're getting summaries of other sources. Just recently, we spoke about this, that the Toronto Pearson International Airport had to put out an actual statement saying that most of the communications online that you're hearing about the Toronto Airport are actually false. That's crazy to think.
1: Yeah, you have to go to the Pearson Airport website if you want to get information about Pearson Airport because there's so much junk out there. Okay, first tell the story about how amazing of a friend sent you the story about Gemini and BMW.
13: Well, you know, this is interesting too, right? So we naturally feel like our default, Google's a verb, right? It went from being an app to a verb, actually went from being a website to a verb. And so what we have witnessed in our lives is a company like Google will say to you, okay, when you're searching, you want to stay within their ecosystem. And what we witnessed recently was, do we want to make this call? Shane, I think it's important for us to discuss this context.
1: Yes, go ahead.
13: You were alarmed, let's say, You were alarmed to learn that in your quest, in your search, it was not necessarily, you weren't necessarily taken to a place where you were given an ample amount of information to make a purchase decision, for example. Mm-hmm. But instead, when you made a specific search on a car, all of the information that was given to you through AI search in a combination was baked from the ecosystem, meaning YouTube, which they own, other apps, which they own, and all of that ended up becoming a summary. Is that vetted information that's actually true now? Well, now we have to say, well, we only have, is it one source or is it actually multiple sources that they're distilling for you?
1: Well, it's the difference. The distinction used to be opinion, right, versus articles. And now opinion becomes the article when they regenerate it. Here's the story. I had seen some articles about a controversial BMW. I like older BMWs, so I follow that. I'm like, ooh, that's interesting. What's going on with BMW? And then there was, I searched it on Gemini, and the results it gave me verified one link to a YouTube video and gave me the whole description. So I'm like, I'm going to watch the video. And the description it gave me on Gemini was basically the summary point index of key points from the video. One guy's opinion about the X5, in particular, the changes in the tailgate. That was it. But the only verified link it gave me was to go watch it on YouTube, which is owned by Google. So it's basically like, hey, what's going on with BMW with this controversial change? The X5 is changing, and here's a YouTube video where we sell ads to go watch it. It's almost like when you say, give me a link to find these things on Amazon, and it links you to the Google search page of the Amazon search so they can get the click-throughs and charge Google.
13: But these are purposely built. These are not ecosystems that run because they want Shane to be efficient. These are ecosystems because they get money on everything that's clicked. Where it's creating more havoc is, where does that bend the truth? Where does the idea that, you know, let's say one province starts going after another province's tourism as a result of just flooding the internet with a bunch of, you know, misinformation about what's happening in one area of the country versus the other. That's where we are going to get stuck. You're smart enough to understand that this might just be a closed loop that we're getting stuck in when it comes down to what's being built around us. But there's a generation that's not going to understand that at all. And look, you know, if you pay the right amount of money in any of these ecosystems, you'll rank higher than anybody. But right now, what are we seeing? We're seeing summaries being pulled from Reddit. We're seeing summaries being pulled from fake websites. Think about it. Think about how much this content looks weird around the world, and they're not even having these conversations yet.
1: Guess what? Alberta separation is driven by accounts and everything outside of Canada. And yet, all of the AI searches are pulling from those accounts because they don't care.
13: But that's where we have to differentiate with what we rely on search for online. Look, there's an entire generation that still will go to TikTok to understand what a trend is or if somebody died. There's an entire generation that will never have cable television and understand the importance of the 6 o'clock, 11 o'clock, or the daily paper. We get that part. But search is fueled by curiosity. And that curiosity does so much for people at such different ages that if people aren't able to find things, then we're going to leave people behind. And so we're both referring to an essential skill that has to be taught or retaught in some cases. I shudder to think in some cases there's a senior population that will look at some of the AI summaries that are coming out and think, oh yeah, that's the fact. That's the truth. Because there's no way they're being vetted properly.
1: No, there's not. And it's a very, very scary notion. And this is exactly it, is that people are taking it as truth when in fact, it's just a bunch of people not even building it themselves, just telling machines to build more junk to convince people what they want. It's nothing but smear campaigns. And you're right. It's very possible. Mohit Rajan's thinkstart.ca. You can get signed up for his newsletter. He'll keep in touch with you and send his ideas too. Thanks, brother.
13: Take care, Shane.
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1: Facebook in Canada. That might be oversimplifying a little bit, but kind of what's happening. The announcement is that north of Edmonton, a giant data center will go in. It's going to serve Meta. They're going to have a natural gas power plant. It's going to feed the power grid. The Alberta government even says it could reduce the cost of electricity. It could be so big, and $13 billion. My guest here is Emily Osborne, policy researcher from the Canadian Shield Institute. AI autonomy, data autonomy, some of the topics that the cats at the Canadian Shield Institute take on. Without asking a question specifically, because I do have one in my pocket, Emily, what's your takeaway on this? Good, bad?
2: It'll depend. So this is, you know, this is a massive investment, and historically Canada has been, has looked very favorably on investment like this coming into our country. But in the digital realm, just the size of the investment is no longer enough. We really have to consider ownership and control and what's happening with the data, what the data center is powering. So there's a lot of considerations, and we don't yet have a lot of details about what the data center will power. I mean, we can assume that it'll just sort of feed into Meta's surveillance apparatus. You know, we've seen the Meta spyware glasses recently in the news again. So we can imagine that this data center and increased capacity in Canada is only going to serve Meta's interests, and is just going to continue to be an extraction of Canadian data, in which case my overall takeaway would be bad.
1: Okay. Yeah. And so that's kind of what I was leaning. I mean, it is exciting to see business investment of the tech sector. That part's okay. I think that that's what it, but we also need to know what it is. And this is a data server to serve Facebook, and their various properties that Meta has. This is not AI or data autonomy. Otherwise, that would be a Canadian company with Canadian laws following all the Canadian things that would serve Canada. Am I understanding this correctly?
2: Yeah, exactly. So in Canada, at least at the federal level, we've been very interested in sort of pursuing digital sovereignty and building up Canadian digital capacity. And that does mean more data centers in Canada, but it does not mean more Meta data centers and more data centers that are owned by American big tech.
1: Okay. So there's the big tech aspect of this, and again, distinctly different than the kind of autonomy part that would serve us. I mean, if their cable went down to the United States, you still might be able to use your Meta glasses, but it's not really like Canadian interest serving.
2: Exactly. Yeah, we have to think very carefully about who owns these data centers, because we've seen lately sort of a worrying convergence between American big tech and American state interests. And when data centers are under the control of American companies, they are ultimately answerable to the American government, and that should be cause for concern.
1: They can turn it off anytime they want, that kind of thing?
2: That is a risk that is discussed, but I think we should just be careful in surrendering control and or in who we're letting control data centers in Canada.
1: Yeah, and it's interesting when you look at what the CRTC in Canada and all those sort of bodies do when it comes to telecoms. One of the, and you're not, as far as I know, an expert on that. It's not what I'm asking. It's just that we've seen over the course of time that the Canadian government has worked hard to protect the spectrum of who gets access to what frequencies for their phones. They've worked hard, on their argument anyway, to protect foreign companies from coming in and bulldozing. Same thing with aviation. We've seen these sort of protection regulations, guardrails, call them what you like, be heavily put in some of these industries. And when you look at this AI thing now, you kind of go, oh, I sort of get it, because you don't want some giant international conglomerate coming in and sort of bulldozing our industry because they just have a ton more resources, so on and so forth. Is part of this that guardrail, that standard, if you will, of what this looks like? Because I mean, when you look at an American cellular company has not been able to come to Canada, generally speaking, because of the, you know, protection for Canadian companies. Probably a good thing. We have Canadian companies that run our cell phones. I think that's pretty all right. Similar?
2: Yeah, definitely similar. I think it's interesting. Like you say, the telecom and the aviation guardrails are good examples. For some reason, we've been hesitant to sort of treat other forms of digital infrastructure, like cloud computing and now AI, as sort of a similar field that requires protections and guardrails around Canadian ownership, and even other things like guardrails around transparency that we have in for telecom. We don't have equivalents for cloud computing and other digital products as well.
1: Mm-hmm. Yeah, I mean, you go ask some lawyers who do some of the privacy and online bullying laws. They're also going through their own similar version of this. Now, the standard, though, the standard of a $13 billion investment, from the, if we put on our hat, take off the guardrail hats and put on our hats of proof of concept, lack of bureaucracy, some of the other things that Canada gets pinned with, this could be a decent standard of, oh, if Facebook made it work, maybe we can make it work too. Inviting business?
2: I think we have to be careful about what kind of business we're inviting when it comes to data centers. And we're seeing municipalities starting to draft frameworks for assessing data center proposals too. And there's many of the considerations are related to environmental factors. As we know, data centers are very power and water hungry. So there's been a lot of concerns related to that. But I think we also should be evaluating data center proposals based on the benefit that Canadians will be receiving from the, you know, the end product. And that needs to be more involved in the evaluation.
1: What becomes the ideal client or investment? Like, if the Canadian Shield Institute has all this work on all of this, and if Facebook is great, it's good for business, that brings in jobs, okay, awesome, but it's not the sovereignty we look for. What does a good client look like that brings that stuff?
2: So one element of sovereignty is, of course, ownership, but it's always more complicated than that. So as soon as you have a Canadian company that is operating a data center in Canada, that's a step in the right direction, because that minimizes some of the, you know, foreign interference risks. But that's not everything. We also do have to think about the governance and, what the data center is going to power and how it's going to be used. So it's hard to define an exact ideal, but there's a lot of different considerations that go into it related to the ownership and control of the company that is operating the data center, as well as governance and the actual uses that the data center is supporting.
1: Power and water, it's a big one. Quebec, BC, great candidates for these kinds of things. BC's terrain, unfortunately, makes it a little bit more difficult. But at the same time, Alberta, in northern Alberta, has a lot of space. There is water in northern Alberta, unlike southern Alberta. Natural gas fired, which is in the land of the lesser of the evils, generally accepted as being a decent standard today, not as good as hydropower. So what's the take on the general infrastructure part?
2: Yeah, I mean, we've definitely seen a lot of uproar when it comes to data center proposals. There was another big one in Alberta recently that faced a lot of uproar because it was going to be put in a neighborhood. And residents were very rightly concerned about what the impact was going to be on, you know, power and water usage, and also just like there's concerns about the aesthetics of a data center as well, and noise pollution and light pollution and all sorts of things. At the Canadian Shield Institute, our main concern is really about digital sovereignty, and we're less experts on power.
1: That's okay. That's perfect. That's good to know, because that's what people want to hear, right? Like, what are we focused on? What are we working on? Emily, like, it's, I guess my personal observation, at least from what I've learned from this conversation and others, is that it's great to see that we're starting to dance. The question is do we have the right dance partners? Maybe you just have to start somewhere, to be determined. And when it comes to my data, my information, and my world, I would hate to see another government turn off the internet, if you will, sort of like we've seen recently over recent years due to things like wars and whatever. So I appreciate the insight and the help. Thank you so much.
2: Of course. Thanks for having me.
1: Emily Osborne, policy researcher at the Canadian Shield Institute.
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1: Rod Black, longtime sports guy, TSN, you'll find him there. He has a new book out, and I'm mostly excited about the audio version of the book because all I want to do is lie down on the couch and listen with the headphones on to Rod Black's voice reading Rod Black's words, and I think that that works for most everybody. Hey, Rod.
2: Hey. Jeez, well, I don't know. Unfortunately, I don't think there's an audio book right now. Simon Schuster doesn't do one, but
1: it's a pretty cool career you've had, Rod. Like, you've been everywhere. You've covered all the things. I mean, you've been an icon, you know, for so long in sports, and you still love it, hey?
2: Yeah, I do. You know, Shane, I really do. I've always said I've never worked a day in my life. I've always gone to fun, and I take it very seriously what I do, and I put a lot of work into it. I'm a grinder. But I'm doing sports. I work in the toy department. So it's like, you know, I have done news, and I've had to do some serious news stories in the past. But, you know, I love it. I mean, every day I wake up, and I probably till the day I drop, I get juiced by sports. And, you know, the fact that there's never an ending that is predictable, that you see something new every day, and you get to tell stories. And generally, they're great stories. You know, they're stories of success and belief, and sometimes failure that leads to success. So, no, I still love all the games.
1: The local sports guys, I used to always get a kick out of those guys because you'd walk into the newsroom, right, and they'd all be leaning back in their desk with their feet up with the game on and be like, "What you up to?" And they'll be like, "Working."
2: Yeah.
1: Because you got to watch the game.
2: Well, it's so funny. The local sports station I worked in Winnipeg, CKY, same thing. And we always used to do it. And I would also, at the time when I was growing up, you know, I never dreamed that I would be, you know, one of those guys. And then I get into it at a young age. And now I'm suddenly doing these local sports casts. And it was so cool because, you know, there weren't really a lot of satellite feeds, so you couldn't get a lot of the visual in at the time, but I'd have to wait till later. So often I would, you know, to bide my time, I'd go play baseball or go, then I'd whip back to the studio with my baseball equipment on or what have you, and then quickly hustle into do the late night sports. And then I found, you know, the previous generation, in the office, I'd always find, even behind bricks, you know, I'd find like empty bottles that had been there for like 30 years of the previous sportscasters who, like you say, were not only sitting with their feet up and watching sports, but they were also enjoying a few libations at the time. So they were going on the air half crocked half the time. So it is a crazy world. It's kind of like this. It's kind of like the title of my book. It's Cut to Black, A Legendary Life in Sports and Maybe a Few Beers. And so probably a lot of beers, but it is a lot of fun, as I said before. And it changes every day. It changes every moment. That's why we all get in this crazy industry. And it's just not sports. I mean, it's entertainment. It's what you do. You know, it's in the podcast world now. And if you're curious and you're interested in people and you love telling stories, there's nothing better.
1: Well, let's take that cue, Rod, because I think that's really great. One of the things I share on the show all the time is because most people feel like there's a story inside them. Some people feel like there's a book inside them. And, but you know, I don't know how to do that. I don't know how to go. And I always try to remind people the difference between a good storyteller and a bad storyteller is only the fact that a good storyteller collects the stories. That's really it. I mean, the passion behind it is what it is. So tell me, like, can you add on that for everybody who feels like they have a story inside them? Like, what do they need to know? Because, you know, it is a big task, but when you do get it out, it feels good.
2: Yeah, it does. And it is, you know, like this book is, you know, people say, clearly a sports book. I've never wanted to do a memoir or a book about me. And it's not really about, it's kind of my journey, but it's through the stories and the eyes of other athletes and the people I've met along the way. But it's also part therapy. You're right. You get it out. And I think, you know, the collection of stories, we are basically computers, and, you know, whatever you can bring into that computer, and keep it there. And the stories get better as they get older and you get better at telling the stories. My wife will tell you that she's heard all the stories before, and people, you know, your friends do. But I do think the shared experience is a big thing. The only way to have great stories, I mean, you can bring them in, you can read them, you can remember them, but you've got to experience them and you have to get out. You just can't sit around. And there are a lot of people who, you know, are good at writing stories, and they you know, grab the information, and they're good crafters of being able to narrate a story. But I'm a big believer in living that story and, you know, being part of it. And the best way to remember it for me is like, you know, I'm a sports guy. I know every Stanley Cup champion to 1912 and every champion in every sport and MVP. But frankly, Shane, I don't know where my car keys are, and I have no idea where my laundry is. And that's kind of the way the computer works sometimes. Yeah. But I do think it's shared experience. I think it's a life experience. And I also think there's a meaning in everything. I think there is you need that kind of punchline at the end, what that takes you to the next chapter. And, mm-hmm. you know, I'm sure you've got friends, you know, that they are good storytellers, but the story comes out of nowhere, and it mm-hmm. kind of always has to have relevance. And, you know, if you have a conversation with somebody, you know, this is in what you do is, you know, that conversation has to have a flow, and mm-hmm. the great storytellers are the ones that have a flow, and I do believe have lived it because they're passionate about it. So I think we all are great storytellers and can be great storytellers. You just, as you mentioned, you got to get it out.
1: Yeah, well, and there's always that storyteller who starts on some story that seems so obscure and off topic, and yeah. then they tell this big story, and then you're like, they finish it, and you're like, well, that's great. Where did that come from?
2: Where did that come from? Where's the ending?
1: Why did that
2: take so damn long? I grew a beard while you told that story.
1: but all they say is like, oh yeah, I was thinking the last time I went to a hockey game.
2: Yeah.
1: And it's like, but it's amazing how it connects people, and we're like, oh, okay, I get it.
2: Yeah, I think too, you know, levity and brevity too. I think, you know, we need to have more humor in our lives, and we need to have more fun. Sitting around the campfire is a great way. The best stories are told around a campfire. Isn't that funny? How, you know, it's interesting that we're sitting here on your show talking about that. And why is it around a campfire? Because everybody's calm and everybody has a story to tell or a song to sing. There's something about that. But I think brevity as well. And we live in a world of 140 characters, but you have to be able to tell that story as succinctly as possible and get to the point. But, you know, I live kind of for those campfires now every day. And I do think sports is like one massive campfire. We all gather around, we warm ourselves to the sports and the scores and the stories, and then we kind of debrief around it. And then everybody else has a story around it.
1: I love it. And then we're all the general manager and with the changes we would make. Well, so there's always that too.
2: You're seeing that now as everybody's become like, it's so funny, right? You know, we live in this hockey nation in Canada, but you know, the World Cup comes around and suddenly everybody is a soccer expert, you know, which is great. That's the beauty of sports, that everybody has an opinion, which I really like, but it's so crazy how all of a sudden everybody knows everything about the beautiful game. And they profess to know everything. And then they, you know, they become these experts, and they're up and down and riding with Team Canada. And then you won't hear from them for another 4 years.
1: Yeah, that's right. I love it. That's what sports is all about, though, right? I mean, I say jump on the bandwagon as long as you're involved. Get plugged in. Rod Black, yes. Cut to Black, a long list of stories and experiences from the man himself. Rod, let me, on behalf of Canadians who have watched you for so long and enjoyed the work you do, I mean, I'm not joking when I say your voice is just, you're a lucky man. It's a beautiful voice, and you share it so widely. And I know that here on the radio, people hear you. Even if they don't connect the name Rod Black or the sports part, they'll hear your voice and go, oh yeah, I've heard that guy.
2: That guy.
1: He's probably lost his keys somewhere.
2: Lost his keys, or as what happened the other day is I was hosting an event. A lady came up and said, "Hey, can I get a selfie with you?" And I was kind of flattered. You know, I still do some television, not as much as before, but I'm like, well, that's kind of nice. You know, might have recognized me from sports or Canada AM or something, or maybe some of the charity work. And I'm going, that's nice. And I get the picture taken, and her phone rings in the middle of it. And she answers and she goes, "Honey, would you stop? I'm getting my picture taken with Ron McLean."
1: Oh, that's even better.
2: I said, okay. Okay. So they might know the voice. They don't remember the name, but it's all good.
1: Rod Black, Cut to Black. Get the book. Brother, thank you so much for this.
2: Thanks, Shane. My pleasure. Enjoy the campfire.
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13: Three things we learned today, Shane Hewitt and The Night Shift. I'm in Ottawa, the village of Merrickville, just south of the city, actually, in eastern Ontario. Ryan O'Donnell is in Calgary. Noah Skanga is in Toronto. Three things, all available on our podcast with all of the rest of the things. Full-length conversations from the show. If you want to get caught up or share them with friends, that would be awesome. Throughout the day today, the conversation was about how do you know if your partner is cheating or not? And so we talked to Dr. Lori Batito about this. Lori is a psychologist. She's a clinical psychologist and a relationship expert. So before you start assuming too much, you need to learn from the experts, not only from social media of the red flags in your marriage. And this is what Lori had to say. What one thing is a sign that they might be cheating?
14: Oftentimes people will think like, well, this one thing, and then they'll like

0: one thing means that my partner is straying, but we have to be very careful. It's never one thing. So we're looking for patterns of behavior, not just the one thing, because one thing could be triggered by many things, right? Depression and stress and whatever it is. But to your point about how common is infidelity, I think, so it depends on where you look, obviously, to get the numbers, but it's somewhere around 20 to 25% of married men, so this doesn't take into account non-married, so these are statistics of, you know, married people, they report having had an affair at some point in their relationship, and 10 to 20% of married women. The numbers used to be much bigger, and the gap used to be much greater in years past. So that gap is narrowing now, with almost as many women as men who are cheating. But what is more common today, I don't have numbers for it, but emotional affairs. You know, we did a segment on micro cheating a while back, and that kind of stuff is more common. So, you know, what do we define as cheating? That's a whole other show in terms of how do we define cheating, et cetera, et cetera.
1: Well, let me throw a couple things out there first here is that, first of all, I mean, there are different kinds of relationships, and this whole conversation is based on infidelity, which means that inside your agreement of your relationship, you don't see other people.
0: That's
1: so,
0: right.
1: Like, I always find stories about, hey, don't tell my partner, but I'm going for coffee with this guy from work. Oh, it's just a coffee. Like, to me, that seems far more ill-intended than I got drunk and smashed some guy at a party. Like, it's premeditated.
0: It's the don't tell, right? Yeah. So the secrecy, and we've talked about that too, right? The secrecy versus privacy thing. That's keeping something a secret. That tells you, you know, you're crossing a line.
1: Dr. Lori, right there, when you cross a line with cheating, you got to hear the whole thing. You don't want to assume too much, but you got to know the information if your partner has having an affair. And the reality is that they might not be. They could just be going through something. So wouldn't you want to know? Ryan O'Donnell got some young people advice about open relationships, Ryan, and about defining infidelity as a young person who's engaged. What was your takeaway from that?
2: Yeah, just have an understanding. And also, that understanding can change. It's not like set in stone. Opinions might change. You might be okay with open, and then 6 months later, you're like, yeah, I've changed my mind. I think just open communication. A lot goes back to open communication, doesn't it?
1: Kind of everything, huh?
2: Yeah, a little bit, eh?
1: How about that? It's good advice. DrLori.com. The entire conversation, full length, is about 18 minutes, by the way. It's on Shane Hewitt and the Night Shift, the podcast, which is on the iHeart app. Steve Stebbing was here. We talked about what the hell should we watch this weekend. And he was curious about the poor marketing around Little House on the Prairie. He thought it was an opportunity for Netflix to really hammer out that show for popularity.
3: This is my thoughts right here. Is there something wrong with this show? Is there something wrong with this reboot remake of Little House on the Prairie? Is Netflix ashamed of it? Why is there no ad push or any kind of push on the fact that Little House on the Prairie is not out today? It came out 2 days ago.
1: Yeah.
3: Where is the ad campaign? Why did Netflix drop the ball so badly on a show that kind of should be a little bit of a home run? Because, I mean, there's generations of people that grew up on the Michael Landon series. My wife being one of them. She's a huge Little House on the Prairie fan. Mm-hmm. I'm kind of aghast to why they wouldn't push this series at all. Like, I don't really get it, because there seemed to be a hubbub when they announced that this was being made, and then now we get here and then they just kind of drop it all and turn and run. Like, I don't get it.
1: Okay,
3: I really
1: don't. So now, it is possible that with all your wrestling watching, that your algorithm is not served by Little House on the Prairie. That's probably worth considering.
3: Yeah, Shane, I watch everything, so yeah, my algorithm is probably, the algorithm on my Netflix is probably so massively confused that it might have expired.
1: Yes, right? Okay, so I said it to my sister just as we were talking. Did you see this? Because she loved Little House when we were kids. Mm-hmm. Yes, I started watching it yesterday.
3: Oh, okay, there we go. So I guess people who know.
1: So then I asked her, how did you find out about it? I just saw it advertised on Netflix. Well, I may follow a few Little House in the Prairie groups, too, on Facebook.
4: Well, yeah, there you go. That's a little helping hand. That's an algorithm helper,
1: maybe it's
4: for
1: just,
4: sure.
1: Maybe it's just going targeting women hard. I don't know. Is Mr. Prairie, is he going to end up on the back of an airplane, too? Their shoes to fill.
4: I don't know. But my other question when it comes to this one is... there was a wholesome gather around the TV family nature to the original series. I mean, because it was kind of a landmark television series at the time. Do we live in a world right now that is so rough and jaded that what this series is supposed to, the feeling the series is supposed to bring across, will that be felt, or are we so far beyond that?
1: It's a good question to be asked. I don't think so. If you want to find the answers to all of it, it's on Shane Hewitt and the Night Shift, the podcast. Little House on the Prairie, the new reboot is out. And so is Silo Season 3. There's a big, long list, the Moana movie. If you want to get all the details, Shane Hewitt and the Night Shift, the podcast. All of your favorite podcast apps. But if you get it on the iHeart app, you get live streaming and so much more as well. Andrew Caddell was on. Happy Friday Roundup. We talked about the international approach to what PM Mark Carney is doing.
5: Well, you know, we pay our diplomats a lot of money to be able to represent Canada in those countries. And occasionally you have to go in and tell them, you know, our diplomats have to go and talk to the heads of those countries and say we're not happy with what's going on. And that's why you pay them. And, you know, you're not very, very diplomatic for a diplomat. I'll tell you, I knew a lot of diplomats who were not very diplomatic, especially when they had to go and do their jobs with other countries. On the other hand, right now we're looking to be friends with the rest of the world because the Americans don't want to be friends with us. So we have to seek out as many trade relations as possible. And sometimes you have to put aside your sort of moral issues in order to do business with countries. It's called constructive engagement. We used to call that constructive engagement with China. So... It's a bit of a paradox, it's a bit of a dilemma, but I think Carney's being realistic, and he's telling it like it is. It's difficult to do when Canada's been a, you know, sort of a beacon of morality for so long. But I don't think the bottom line is: are we going to have jobs for Canadians? Are we going to get investment for Canadians? Are we going to be able to build the country? Well. The only way to do that is that you have to deal with some countries that you may not necessarily agree with.
1: All right, so there you go. Andrew Caddell and his comments. Three things we learned today. Shane Hewitt and the Night Shift Grab Hour podcast on the iHeart app and all of your favorite podcast apps.
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9: The National Newsroom of the Canadian Press, I'm John Kennedy. The Gordie Howe International Bridge will open near the end of the month after Canada and the U.S. resolved issues that delayed last month's ceremony. Michigan Republican Mike Rogers says a new agreement will now give the U.S. a larger share of the revenue and a role in setting tolls. Prime Minister Mark Carney says Canada is willing to clarify parts of the existing bridge agreement. The $6.4 billion crossing connects Windsor and Detroit under a 2012 Canada-U.S. deal. The opening ceremony will take place on July 27th. Applications for federal public service jobs dropped nearly 30% last year as Ottawa downsizes its workforce. Job postings, promotions, and staffing levels have also declined compared with previous years. The government plans to cut 40,000 positions by 2029, mostly through attrition and retirements. More than 8,200 workers have already applied for the early retirement program, something the Treasury Board says is encouraging. British Columbia's government has turned a former youth corrections facility into a 72-bed facility for people needing involuntary care in the northern community of Prince George. BC Premier David Eby says the facility will focus on people who are unable to ask for help themselves because of their serious addictions and associated brain injuries stemming from opioid use.
13: In addition to the 70 beds here in Prince George, today simultaneously in Surrey, the Minister of Health is announcing 60 beds at a former drug treatment facility in Surrey that will be providing the same care in the Lower Mainland as well. So today, 130 beds in the province in two different regions.
9: The government says it's also pursuing plans to open comparable facilities in other parts of the province, such as the Okanagan Valley. Nova Scotia Public Works Minister Fred Tilley says his province will take 2 years to study options to replace one of the bridges that's linking Halifax and Dartmouth. Tilley talked about the options as the A. Murray Mackay Bridge, which opened in 1970, needs to be rebuilt or replaced with a new bridge or underwater tunnel by 2040.
14: We're looking at short-term initiatives that are going to improve traffic flow. We're looking at medium and longer-term initiatives. So the replacement of the Mackay, which was identified in the regional transportation plan as well, is another piece to that puzzle.
9: The span carries 65,000 vehicles a day, supporting $120 million in economic activity per year. UK actor Michael Ward has been acquitted by a London jury of rape and sexual assault charges. The 28-year-old appeared in a London court after being accused of sexually assaulting a woman in a Mercedes in 2023. Ward has been denying the charges and said he had full faith he would be cleared of them. In 2020, he won the Rising Star Award at the BAFTAs and stars in the Netflix crime drama Top Boy. This is the Canadian Press. In sports, Mikel Merino scored in the 88th minute on a rebound yielded by backup Belgian goalkeeper Sanne Lammens, and Spain advanced to the World Cup semifinals with a 2-1 victory, with Spain now set to face tournament favorite France in Tuesday's semifinals. The Toronto Blue Jays have acquired catcher Ryan Sprock from the Minnesota Twins in exchange for right-hander Tommy Nance and the international signing bonus pool space. The 21-year-old Sprock has played 67 games between the Twins' single-A affiliate in Fort Myers, Florida, and their high-A affiliate in Cedar Rapids, Iowa. Los Angeles Dodgers two-way superstar Shohei Ohtani will miss next week's All-Star game in Philadelphia because of continued irritation in his left knee. The Dodgers added that Ohtani would not make his scheduled start on the mound against the Arizona Diamondbacks tonight, but would continue to start at designated hitter through the weekend. From the Canadian Press, I'm John Kennedy.
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1: Alyssa B is here, holistic nutritionist, nourished.ca, with great recipes, all the things. If you would like to, you know, I don't know, make a salad, that's where you go to do that. We had talked this summer about protein. When we talked about protein, we kind of got into the marketing of all the protein. We didn't talk about the importance of protein generally. And I realized that you and I are the same age. So the not everybody's the same age we are, but we need to talk about it from kind of a heads up perspective of what people need to know.
2: Of why we need it. Yeah. Well, protein is very important. I think I said on the last episode, I don't know if everyone heard it, but protein is, if we think about protein is the building blocks, the bricks and mortar of our house. And everything else is the adds-on. So when the bricks and mortar, our bones and our muscle, aren't strong, the foundation isn't strong, nothing else really matters. So we really want to make sure that the foundation of our home, our vessel, is as strong as possible. And that's where protein comes in, right? Protein helps build strong muscle. Muscle helps protect the bone. So as we age, if we fall and our muscle isn't strong enough to protect our bones break. And that's why as people age, they get more frail, because sometimes they get thinner, the muscle kind of atrophies, and the bone is not as much supported. So that's where protein comes in. So when we eat protein, we are building the muscle. We're adding muscle, we're maintaining muscle, we are able to have that muscle form around the bones, and we're protecting our bones. So now more than ever, as we age, I mean, we always need protein, but even as you age, protein is so important to protect against falls. And everybody does fall. And we used to hear about, I mean, you and I are the same age, but you know, older people used to get frail, they'd fall, they'd end up in the hospital. I know when I'm 70 and you're 70, I want to be as independent as possible. If I fall, I don't want to equal breaking a bone, equaling getting into a hospital, equaling what is the chance of me getting out of that hospital in my 70s. So I feel like because longevity and health span, and we're all talking about living a more healthy life as we age, that the protein piece is really important.
1: Now, protein potato chips, and we were joking before we started about protein coffee and all those things.
2: It's a thing.
1: But my question is it the right thing? And, you know, if I put cream in my coffee, obviously there's cream and that helps and all those things. But is it the right thing? And can we tell if it's good protein or if it's some sort of super processed, not necessarily good protein?
2: I think these are all tools. These are all tools that we can use in small ways to enhance our protein intake. Do I think the protein in the coffee and the protein chips and the protein in everything that you see now is how we should be getting our main source of protein? No. But is it a way that we could actually boost up our protein? Because now more than ever, we're trying to get our protein even higher. As I said before, like the average woman, 120 pounds, if she's slightly active, if she's doing a bit of strength training, which, you know, if you're healthy, that is what you should be doing. She should be getting, you know, 100 to 115, 120 grams of protein. And that could be hard for a lot of people. It doesn't have to be. It's about how you break up your day and how you administer your protein. You know, breakfast should be 40 grams. Lunch should be anywhere between 30 grams and 40 grams. And dinner could be anywhere between 30 and 40 grams. And the reason why I bump it up in the morning is because if you have a high protein breakfast, which I can tell you how to do really easily, you are setting yourself up for the day. You won't have as many cravings. You won't be as snacky. You won't be as, you know, you don't want sugar, reaching for sugar. You won't need that caffeine hit at 4 o'clock. So that big anchoring into protein for breakfast is one of the best ways I can tell everybody. Now, everybody's very different, but when you anchor into protein in the morning, you will noticeably feel these effects throughout the day. Also, you'll have more energy. When you have more energy, you can show up better in your life. So 40 grams of protein in the morning can look very easy. If you're eating 2 eggs, that's really just 12 grams of protein. But if you add a cup of egg whites, which won't change the taste of the eggs that much, and it cooks very fast. You are now getting about 30, 35 grams of protein just from that alone. Then you can have a whole grain piece of toast with some avocado, maybe some cottage cheese on it. Boom, you have your 40 grams. I mean, it's not that hard if we, you know, I come back to my philosophy of everything I do is be a little bit more intentional and mindful of what we eat. And 40 grams of protein can also be a serving of yogurt, Greek non-fat yogurt. And we'll talk about the protein powder. You can put in a whey protein powder. You can put in some chia seeds and some hemp seeds and some berries. And right there, you have a very high protein, 40 grams, and a high fiber breakfast. And you will feel the differences. When lunch comes around, you won't be as hungry, and you'll opt for a salad with some chicken. Maybe you'll snack on some edamame. And dinner can be a small piece of meat, some veggies, some sweet potato. And right there, you have about like 100 and 110 grams of protein, and you've hit those goals. So I always like to tell my clients, if you're thinking about what you're eating and you haven't, you take an inventory, say at lunch, okay, how am I going to meet these goals? Then I'll put a little bit of the protein creamer into the coffee, or I'll use another protein supplement, or I'll take a protein bar. Maybe I'll even have one small bag of those protein chips. They can be tools. They're not necessarily bad, but are they the cleanest protein? Probably not. But if hitting that protein goal is important, I would say go for it.
1: Well, it's interesting because as I've learned with the protein powders, they're artificial sweeteners in them, mega sweet, almost too sweet for me. Mm-hmm. And so that's where you know, if you mix that in your milk and all of a sudden you have, you know, your mm-hmm. coffee, you know, you, if you're normally a double person, you could actually get there quite easily, in a different way.
2: Back to the protein powders. I mean, like now, because we are all so aware, I mean, that's another great thing about everyone, you know, the marketing of protein. We're all so much more aware of where the protein's coming from. There's a lot more cleaner versions on the market. And really, you just flip it over and you want the first ingredient to be whey isolate protein. There could be maybe one filler in there and it could be sweetened with stevia, so it's not as sweet. You want to make sure you're looking for, just like when you're looking at the bread, ingredients in a bread. The least amount of ingredients, the first ingredients are the most important, and then, you know, five or six ingredients, and then you know it's a cleaner version of those protein powders. Mm, and you want to know it. You want a trusted brand.
1: Now, it does sound expensive, so before we're done, mm-hmm. you always say that things like frozen edamame, frozen berries, all those things way cheaper.
2: Way cheaper. And edamame, you can eat one fistful of edamame, and you're getting, you know, 10 grams, 15 grams of protein. And yes, so much cheaper. Edamame, all the frozen berries, all your frozen fruit, all of that is much cheaper when you buy it in bulk in the frozen section. And if you buy your big protein powders, yes, you're going to pay, you know, anywhere between $75 and $125 for a big bottle, but you can get 60 to 80 servings out of that. I mean, that's cheaper than a coffee.
1: Mm-hmm. And over the course of 2 months, it's quite fascinating. I mean, I know that a lot of people say, like, oh my God, it's so expensive to buy these things with protein, or it's so expensive to buy beef or whatever it might be. But really, when you break it down, I mean, one steak is expensive, and if you can supplement it other ways, then that's great. Or, you know, can you go with something that's a cheaper protein, like a pork, and then supplement
2: well, you can
1: it?
2: Have,
1: fascinating.
2: You can have your pork, right? You can have your big steak, you can cut it in half, and then you can make, you know, a lentil pasta or chickpea pasta or an edamame pasta. I mean, there are some really good products out there that are on the market that are high in protein. Again, you just have to be mindful. You have to flip it over and you have to read the ingredients. Like the pastas now, the lentil pastas, as I mentioned, the chickpea pastas, the edamame pastas, there are three ingredients. And we're talking 19 grams of protein per serving. That's a great amount of protein if it's served with your meat, your chicken, your pork, as you mentioned, right there, you're going to have 40 grams of protein without even thinking about it. So it does seem really daunting. Like, I'm not sure how much you weigh, Shane. I don't know if you want to announce it to everybody, but, you know, it does seem really daunting, but you can easily get your 145 grams of protein in your day if you think about it and you're intentional about it.
1: All right. There you go. Recipes and more at nourished.ca with Alyssa B. So if you want to take all these and put it into action, you can. Those are free for you on the website. Thank you, my friend.
2: Great. Thank you, Shane. Thanks for having me.
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1: One of the coolest things about the people I get to hang out with is they teach me stuff. Lorraine Sommerfeld is one of those people. at driving.ca, you can read her articles, including Lorraine Explains. 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And then there was all this sort of, well, we have copyright on all the code that's in there. 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And some cars, as Lorraine has shared with us, like to listen to you when you make it out in the back seat. And some cars are just not allowed in the country because of the technology behind them. Now, what happens when you want to drive that car across the border? Would you be allowed? Lorraine Sommerfeld, driving.ca. Thank you for the makeout nuggets of ideas to be aware of with your car. Driving across the border, your new piece, pretty good stuff.
15: We've got some senators in Michigan, which, of course, the birthplace of, you know, this... the big three, the medium three, the small three, whatever they are now, I can't really anyway, Democratic senator saying no, none of those Chinese cars can come from Canada, because of course now we're going to start letting in 49,000 Chinese vehicles, and they're saying no, it's a security risk. Frankly, people, if you drive a car that's 5 years old or newer, it is spying on you. And if you want to see all the creepy stuff it's recording, just go to Mozilla Foundation. You can find it everywhere. But the question I raised today about this was, I understand what they're trying to do. You're trying to protect jobs, even as GM fires 1,000 people and puts in 50 robots today. But okay, that's fine. They're protecting jobs. But I think something that's missing from this conversation frequently is that 49,000 number wasn't pulled out of someone's butt. Mm. In 2023, Tesla brought in 44,000 vehicles from China. They were made in China, and they just switched to their German factory when we put the tariff on to team up with Team Biden. And so initially, a lot of those cars are going to be Teslas. They'll go back to bringing them in from China. If you drive the EV Volvos, they're all made in China. Your Buick is made in China now, people, for the most part. So yeah. I'm asking these senators, are we going to grandfather these ones in? Are we just targeting the Chinese vehicles? Or what about the Volvo Chinese vehicles and the Buick Chinese vehicles and the Tesla Chinese vehicles? So as you kind of raised, it gets muddy very quickly.
1: So, okay, if you're on a summer trip, a la the Griswolds, and you're driving to Wally World, and all of a sudden you get to the border and they want to see the serial number of your car before you drive it into the country. Mm-hmm. Maybe we should talk about different ways, because there are the cameras. I mean, if you work in a top secret environment or a secret corporate environment and you drive in the parking lot and those cameras can see stuff, that's a thing. Plus your conversations, plus the data, plus the... Remember, there was a bunch of stuff where I think it was Russian troops were updating their social media or something, or their Runkeeper app would have revealed publicly where these squadrons of soldiers were in a war. Like, all of this stuff becomes very, very available. And this is the kind of, what kinds of things do we need to know about these cars generally paying attention to?
15: I think, again, you brought it up at the top. Your car is a computer. Your own phone and computer is recording everything. It's the worst time to be a serial killer. You're going to get caught. They know where you are all the time. And for some people, you go, that keeps me safe. I like that. Other people say that's an infringement in Big Brother. So, you know, we'll have to think about that.
1: I just want to clarify. Lorraine does write fiction, too. That's why the serial killer thing comes up. Just to be clear. Okay.
15: Sometimes. Not every week. But once in a while. I think the problem here is China is the boogeyman now. Yes, they're going to map our infrastructure. They're going to know everything. People, they already know everything, just like we know all their everythings. You know, we see satellite photos of stuff in Iran and Russia and everywhere else. So everyone's been spying on each other forever. A Chinese car is, okay, it's going to go back to the Chinese government. But we've had components in our car made in China for decades now. So if they're going to sneak a little sneaky thing in there, they've already been doing it, for starters. And I feel like... all of a sudden, politicians who are always 100 years behind everything are going, wait a minute, this could be bad. And it's like, it's already been bad. You have not dealt with the cybersecurity in vehicles yet. Now you're going to wake up just because it's Chinese. You have a lot of bigger problems to solve ahead of time, which is Nissan stopped spying on you, Ford spying on you. They're already doing this.
1: Yeah. And those are the parts that we know of. Remember, like the Huawei cell phone story, where they're like, the network stuff, probably not good. Don't want to do that. But then those are the telecoms actually auditing technology. Do you think the car companies are really auditing whether that Android deck is paying attention? I mean, they don't even have their own technology sorted out.
15: Well, and that's part of the problem, is they don't know what they're doing. So this information is in very, very unqualified hands. And usually the thing we've been pushing for 2 or 3 years, or I have, with security in cars, is that they're selling your information. And there's people, there's a guy I wrote about 2 weeks ago. He hard braked. He bought a car, drove home from the dealership, and hard braked. A kid kicked a ball. I don't know why he hard braked. He called his insurance company. They go, you had a hard braking yesterday, so your rates just went up. No word of a lie.
1: Wow.
15: That it was that immediate. So it went from the car spying on you and then collecting this information and selling it, usually to insurance companies. But they go, oh, we anonymity it. I don't know what that word is.
1: Anonymize.
15: They go, no, it's just, you know, to sell, tell them what the patterns are. Well, no, now Ford has a patent where the ad will come up. If you're talking to a passenger and you say, are we hungry? Do you want to get lunch? They go, how about Chipotle down the road on the right? The ad, and they're going, we're not actually going to use that. BS. They are so going to use that. They're all going to use that.
1: Well, there was an interesting one that came up for me that I, in my looking, is, you know, when you get in a rental car and it's like Lorraine's phone, Shane's phone, like everything that people have connected their address books. I mean, that's one thing. Delete your stuff. First of all, don't connect it in the first place. And another one I had read, and I'm assuming it to be true, is that when you plug, like when you plug your USB into a lighter adapter, that's fine, just electricity. But when we use the direct plug into the car thing, the car can access your information apps and some of the history stuff, and it keeps it.
15: Oh, it does. And some of them, they say we only keep it for 90 days. Some say we keep it for 5 years. And they're somewhere, I don't know if it's Canada or the U.S., they never get rid of it. There's no laws around it yet. So it's an unfenced pasture with everything running around. And so do not hook your phone up to a rental car. It's going to download everything in there.
1: Yeah.
15: And again, if you go on to serial kill somebody, they'll know. So don't do that. I got my kids go, do you have to be so like
1: dark,
15: out there?
1: Right. Like,
15: yeah, I do. And you know, and the worst thing in the world, and I think we've gone over this before, people have said to me for 10 or 12 years now, well, if you don't do anything wrong, then there's no problem. People, you have to beat that idea out of your head. We're so far past the I don't mind them seeing how many kilometers I drive and charging me accordingly. We're so past telematics, like so far past that, that I told people a few weeks ago, if you're going to go have, you know, an assignation you maybe don't want anyone to know about, leave your phone at home and don't drive your car there. Because, you know.
1: Or show your face. Okay, but then if you're driving across the border, all of a sudden you get to the border, they're like, we want to scan your VIN, and they're like, yeah, you can't bring this car in.
15: And that's the concern here, is if they pass this bill, and they might, because it sounds very Trumpian, even though it's the left that brought it up, that's fine. My question is, your VIN will tell you where a car is made, so they can look right in your dash, and they can see where the car is made.
1: Yeah.
15: But if they just see a Tesla... And most, I'm going to guess the border guards don't know the Buicks are made in China. Maybe I'm being mean to border guards, but there's been so many headlines about Teslas being made in China now. People are waking up. Who are we trusting to make the call? And the stories I've been reading for the past year in the press, you got someone in a uniform. I don't know if they have a gun, but they certainly got a badge. And I don't know who's going to make the call. And is this where you're going to argue? Like, is this the place where you're going to go, no, it was made in, you know, Germany. I can prove it. Well, by the time those words are coming out of your mouth, you're already in a little room somewhere.
1: And interesting.
15: Wrecked.
1: Yeah, the marijuana, the edibles, all the other things where they're like, well, you have a chance. You can turn around and it goes on your record as a denied entry. Or, you know, you can proceed and then you get, like, the real deal thing. So, like, without even realizing that your car's not allowed, you pull up. And you know what I mean? Like one of those scenarios, and now all of a sudden you got a mark on your passport because of it. It's crazy. If you want to get in on the article, I'll put it in the link for the podcast. It's also driving.ca. Lorraine explains, will your Chinese-made Tesla be banned at the U.S. border? Lorraine Sommerfeld, thank you.
15: Thanks, Shane.
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1: It's date night. That means Tony Tedesco is here. Jen Kirsch is here as well. Talk about dating. Help understand it. Now, whether you're married and you're still dating your partner or whether you're single and trying to find one, what you're getting wrong about feeling loved. Somehow even feeling loved is our fault these days, Tony. How is it that we are getting feeling loved wrong?
2: I think that, especially if you're trying to date at this point, but it also applies to people who are already married or already in a relationship. I think that we're just so busy trying to be attractive, successful, trying to impress for all the wrong reasons. And in this article, the relationship experts actually, they argue that real connection comes from being understood, accepted. Looks and money might get some attention, but vulnerability and genuine connection is what really, really creates love.
1: Well, I have to push back on that because, Tony, I keep you here for your looks and your money.
2: Well, so. I know that. I mean, that's why you keep me around, but it's probably not why
1: keep
2: you
1: Jen
2: keep
1: here
2: your
1: because
2: relationship around.
1: I like Jen just for being Jen. So,
3: thanks so much. You know, this is so interesting to me. I mean, we get articles, we read articles like this all the time online, and, you know, people think love is... I want to argue that many people feel like love is presentation these days.
1: Oh,
3: I'm on this Instagram algorithm right now, maybe because I'm going through a split of my own, where the algorithm is showing all these women who posted during their relationships, like, this is the Cartier bracelet he got me. These are the flowers on my birthday. This is us cheersing. And then they're now sharing what actually happened. He made me post this after he bought it for me. We got in a fight when I didn't post that. On my birthday, I cried most of it. Like, this is what you didn't see. And I think a lot of us think love is what we're being shown on TV and books and social media. And the truth is that isn't love. Love is presence. It's quality connection. It's being vulnerable with others, opening up yourself, and actually seeing if you like people. And I find relationships, when I'm hearing about a lot of splits and divorces, it's because people grow apart. So if you want to grow together with someone or create some type of relationship, you need to be present for it and in these conversations and actually growing and opening up.
1: So what that sounds like to me, Tony, from what Jen's saying, is that love as an expectation versus love as an exercise. Are we tangled up in expectations?
2: I think we are a little bit. Look, you can have people love you and still feel lonely. I've certainly had moments like that. Sometimes it's not about whether love exists around us. It's about whether we're letting people close enough to actually know us. Shane, you're the example. I keep you at a bit of a distance, which is probably why I don't feel love from you. The older I get, though...
3: I love your relationship, guys. Don't mind me being here.
2: The more I realize that, you know, being vulnerable, it's not a weakness. It's basically the price of admission for a real connection, right?
1: Yeah.
3: Totally.
1: That's a good point. You know, I wrote something while Jen was talking there, because the expectation thing kind of hit me, Jen, when you were talking about that. We often think of love as a destination. That's the expectation, right? Like, I'll get there. When I'm in love, then I will.
3: Yes.
1: Right? Once I fall in love with you, then I will do the flowers, the dinner, the whatever. You know what I mean? So we look at love as a destination. And what I wrote down here on my little sticky pad was love is an echo of what you give. Ooh, I can change that. Love is an echo of what you've already given.
3: Can you expand a bit on that?
1: Well, love is the callback, right? Like, when you create a safe space, then you open up, right? When, like Tony said about being authentic and being open and those things, like, when you create the space for that, then he doesn't keep you at a distance anymore, which is a joke, by the way. He doesn't really keep me at a distance. When you create that space, then the things start to change. And so really it is an echo of the work that you already did. That's what I mean.
3: Yeah, and I think it's also being mindful. I mean, I could expand this into friendships. One thing I noticed a lot this weekend, again, maybe because I am now single, more time on my hands or whatever, but I was noticing, like, scrolling my social media, so many people out and about, And I looked at my phone and I wanted to write one of my dearest friends. And I realized, like, kind of looking through the messages, there's a lot of blue, which means I'm the one initiating. And I kind of like got in this little spiral of, I just want to be reached out to in the same way that I give. Like, mm-hmm. I am checking in when I see something that reminds me of someone. I'm sending them a little like voice note, you know, not one of those 4 minute ones, but maybe like a 30 second voice note, or taking a picture and reaching out. And I love creating these opportunities of connection with nothing in turn. However, when I actually think about it, I do want a little something back. I want to be seen in that same sort of way. And I feel like I just would want people to be more mindful, because you could respond to someone immediately, but that doesn't mean you're creating a deeper connection by simply responding. When was the last time you've checked in with someone as well? Yeah,
1: very good. It's a very good point, Tony. When it comes to, you know, what are you there for, is probably a good question to ask, no?
2: Yeah, absolutely. My friends know I love them because they're getting Instagram memes from me at 2 a.m., the most inappropriate mm-hmm. ones. And I pick and choose which friends get which memes because I pay attention to their needs. So,
3: so. You know, unfortunately, I was going to just say, unfortunately, because one friend knows I love pickles. She keeps sending me these memes, anything pickle-related, pickle-flavored stuff. And Shane started our conversation snacking on a pickle. Now he's going to start mm-hmm. to get these memes. But you're right. It's like a love language, sending memes it to a certain people.
1: It is a love language. Okay, so here's where we're going to flip the script today on date night, is that yes. What's one thing you need to do differently? Now, not bad or wrong, just differently. In order to get there. Now that we've talked about love, not as an expectation, but what's one thing, Tony, you can do differently every day, friends, lovers, whatever, that creates that echo of love, that experience, not as a destination or expectation. Like, what's one thing you need, you know you need to do it. I think we all know what we need to do better. What's one thing that you need to do?
2: I thought I was perfect exactly the way I am. No, I think I'm one of those people that loves when someone cancels plans, because it means I don't have to get dressed up and go somewhere. And I should be a little more, I guess, confident in this idea that if somebody tries to cancel, maybe I should try a little harder to be like, hey, I really wanted to see you. Let's do yeah. this. And actually, maybe not force the issue, but actually, you know, just in case they were having doubts, or just in case, you know, life got a little busy for them, or they're not feeling that well. Because sometimes people will cancel because they're just not in the they're not in that mood.
1: But you nailed it.
2: They're not in the mindset, and what they really need is a friend. They don't need to cancel. But I'm so glad they did, because I don't have to get dressed up for it.
1: Yeah. So as the word guide, let me change that. Instead of I should be, it's I can be.
2: Yeah.
1: And then it's share yourself, right?
2: Yeah.
1: Just share yourself, even in cancellation. Isn't that fascinating? Can you do that? I think you can do that. Jen, what's one thing you need to do?
3: I think I need to, instead of complaining on the radio to all our amazing listeners, I need to actually tell my friends that I got a bit in my head and just say, you know, I noticed I initiate a bit more. I'm sure you love me, but like, I'm a little needy at this point of what I'm navigating right now. And I'm sorry that I'm a little needy, but if next time you're going out, think of me, shoot me a text. I have nothing but time.
1: Mm-hmm. Yeah,
3: and then for that,
1: I would flip it around and say, you don't have to apologize for being needy. Just say, I can use your help today.
3: I can't believe I felt so needy this weekend, guys. Also, like coming off a birthday week too, like when you're the most in your feels. So
1: yeah, no, I get that. That's amazing. And for me, it's presence. I mean, when you come here and you visit, I just need to organize my schedule better in preparation for the presence of when people around me. So there you go. There's three examples, honest examples of what we all can do to go about this differently, as opposed to the sort of expectation of we're looking to be loved in a way that's not working. And just trust me, man, it's all around you always. Like, it is there.
3: It is.
1: We just need to get out of our own way.
3: I'm going to share on my Instagram, I'm going to share those videos that I was telling people about, where it's like, this is what really happens. This is what you see is going on. And I look so loved and in this great relationship. This is what's happening.
1: Only if you share one pickle, one too. Jen _ Kirsch is where you can find Jen, and Tedesco Tony on Instagram as well. Shane Hewitt in the Night Shift. Thanks, friends.
2: Thank you.
3: Thanks.
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15: 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And I think I'm asking for help with clarity, Anita, on this conversation. And I'll use myself as an example. I've got a wedding coming up, my nephew's wedding, made the plans, everything's good. Now, in the last little bit, the cost of things has kind of crept up a little bit. Cost of, you know, gasoline, diesel, all the driving things. So I have hotel rooms booked. Budget's okay there. Flights are already paid for. That's good news. But once the wedding's done, the original plan was to spend 4 or 5 days and kind of visit people and tour around. Now, here we are 4 or 5 weeks out, and I'm kind of going, uh-oh. I'm not sure I want to stay that long because the costs are getting up. Insert everybody's anxiety, a little bit of regret, a little bit of worry. Now you're going to not enjoy your trip. I feel like this is pretty normal for people, but maybe some ideas on how we can navigate that.
16: It is so normal for people. We all say we want to go on vacation and we make these plans, and it's happened to me as well. Then you start booking it and you realize the flights may be a bit more than you thought. And then, as you mentioned, there's the hotels, and then you add in the dinners, and suddenly you're asking yourself the question, is this actually worth it? You know, spending all these thousands of dollars on this vacation. And for some people, yep, 100%.

0: 100%. It's totally worth it. This is how they spend their money. But if it's not something that really brings you that much happiness, you really do need to question, is this the best way to spend the money? Or maybe there's something else I can do that's going to make me just as happy, that's not going to cost as much. And, you know, in order to fully enjoy your vacation or fully revel in your vacation, you definitely have to be comfortable. The last thing you want is to come home and have that regret, open your visa statement, you know, a few weeks later and realize you spent more than you wanted to. And it's just going to put a damper on your entire vacation and probably will make you question, I guess, your next one, you know?
1: So after the fact, when you get your statement is one thing. But when you're kind of halfway through it and then it hits you and you're like, I don't know, you know, I really want to buy those shoes or whatever. And then you kind of look at the pile of bags in the corner and you're going, I don't even know how much I spent shopping. By the way, this is costing me more than I thought it would. And now you're still in the middle of your trip. And I sort of imagine all the parents that are driving down the road with kids in the back. In my mind, it's a Woody wagon, station wagon. You know, the kid's like, can we stop at Chuck E. Cheese or for that thing? And then the kids are, or the parents are frustrated. They're like, we're not stopping. You better eat all that food. All of a sudden, and here comes the parenting stuff, which you and I both are and have been guilty of in our lives because of things like life.
0: Yeah. And then you get a bit cranky because now all you're doing is worrying about how much that stop is going to cost or that meal is going to cost. So the way that I like to think about vacations, it always comes back to financial planning and thinking ahead and budgeting for it. And I know that is so boring to think about, you know, I actually need to budget for my vacation, but it really is how you're going to get the freedom. So the way I like to think about it is, okay, I'm going on a trip for 7 days. This is my budget. How much do I have to spend every day? And you share that with your family members. So all your family members know this is not an unlimited trip. And then you're going to make choices, and not just you. It's going to be you. It's going to be whoever else is with you, whether it's a spouse or friends or family members, your kids, you're going to make those decisions together. And it's going to be like, look, this is our allocation for the day. Are we going to go to this amusement park, or are we going to go, you know, out for dinner or whatever the thing is? And so to me, that's the best way to do it. And perhaps you might say, well, today we're going to have a really quiet day. We're going to go for a hike. And then tomorrow we have like 2 days worth of money that we can go blow at the amusement park. And by doing it that way, you're going to keep your budget in control and you're going to know that this was part of the plan and you can afford it. And there's not going to be any surprises coming back when you get back. And really, honestly, involving your children in this conversation, I mean, I know if they're really young, maybe that's not possible, but it's always possible to set guidelines and limitations and expectations so that everyone knows what to expect and everyone's part of that decision making.
1: I don't know. Like, do you just take $500 and create a backup plan, or do you pull it out of an investment, keep it in cash in there, but not take it out of the TFSA? But that sounds kind of complicated, and I don't know.
0: Yeah. I think the key is not to make it complicated. So I am a big fan of vacation savings accounts. And when I work with clients, we identify what are some of your big expenses that are going to come up. And so commonly it's things like, I'm going to need a car in 3 years. And vacations are definitely part of it, especially when you have kids, because you're not spending $2,000 to take the kids on an airplane. It's going to be like whatever, $5,000, $6,000, $7,000 if you're going to fly somewhere. That is a really big expense and is way too much to just put on your credit card. So a vacation savings account makes sense. Whether it's in your TFSA or not depends on how much room you have available in your tax-free savings account. So if you have a ton of room available in your TFSA, then absolutely use your TFSA. Put your vacation fund in there. And then when you withdraw it, there actually is no penalty for withdrawing it. So there's no, you know, tax implications, and you actually don't lose that contribution room. So even if you take the money out, you're going to get that room back next year. So there's really no drawback to using the TFSA for that purpose. But the point is, just pick something, whether it's a savings account at your bank, whether it's using your TFSA, that's really the key. But also remembering, you don't want to be investing that money, because that's short-term money you're going to need over a short time period. So you need to put that in something that's super safe, a savings account, a money market mutual fund, something that's really, really boring. It's going to earn you a bit of interest, but it's not going to go down in value, you know, if we have a crash in the stock market, for example.
1: This is where financial planners come in. to be able to get organized with it all. But that's scary, right? For a lot of people don't realize that doing that. And I mean, I know that with my multiples of accounts, I mean, it is a chore that I've taken on to, in order to track it all and know what goes where. It is another job. Like, it's a whole other job.
0: It is. So the key to this is automating it. And so this means if you get a paycheck every 2 weeks on payday, you have automatic transfers set up from your checking account to these different savings accounts. You can do that with pretty much every bank. It's whatever, $100 goes to vacation, $200 goes to my emergency fund, this much goes to my long-term savings, to my RSP, whatever. And that is how it's, you're going to make it less work for yourself. And of course, it's far more disciplined. So now you don't have to remember to go in every paycheck and be transferring these funds to these different accounts. So I am a huge fan of that. And, you know, you might have a vacation fund that you're building over multiple years. I mean, you might take one big vacation every 2 or 3 years. So this can be a multiple year process actually building for that vacation fund.
1: Yeah. Some people, though, have had the same account forever. They're getting hit with, you know, transfer fees or withdrawal fees or interact fees. They're getting hit with all kinds because they've never evaluated any of it. And not that it's good or bad, but for some people, making changes is just something they've never, ever considered. How do we invite them to be a part of this to say, yeah, by the way, you need to talk to your bank and change that stuff. And you can have more than just a checking account.
0: For sure. And most savings accounts don't cost you anything. So if you have a savings account and a checking account, say with one of the big banks, the savings account, there's usually no fees on it, as long as you're transferring funds between accounts at the same bank. So you don't want to be withdrawing money out of that savings account. They are going to charge you for that. But you can transfer between accounts. It's actually not going to cost you very much. Or you can look at an online bank like the Tangerine, the Simply. You know, a lot of those banks have really low fee banking, and they tend to pay a bit more interest on those savings accounts. So that might be also a good option.
1: All right, clarityonyourmoney.com. The finance, the writing, the planning with Anita Bruinsma, which is super helpful to jump in on it. Thank you very much, my friend, for being here.
0: Thanks, Shane.
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16: From the National Newsroom of the Canadian Press, I'm John Kennedy. Sources say the Gordie Howe International Bridge is set to open near the end of this month. A ribbon-cutting ceremony was delayed last month after U.S. Commerce Secretary Howard Lutnick intervened days before it was set to take place. Republican Senate candidate Mike Rogers posted on social media he spoke with Lutnick and a new deal is coming in the next few days. Canada agreed to shoulder the cost of constructing the bridge to connect Ontario and Michigan, which it would originally recoup through tolls. A pair of fires burning near Boston Bar, British Columbia, have destroyed several buildings with evacuation orders in place for hundreds of properties. Jagdeep Singh Bahal is a business owner in Boston Bar who says it's been pretty tense for him and his employees.
17: It's pretty much scary, right, for the whole town and our business community too, right, because we have 2-3 businesses over here, gas station, convenience stores, and our restaurant, right, so, Yeah.
16: Federal officials say the 2026 wildfire season has been manageable so far, largely due to significant rainfall across Western Canada. Last year's wildfire season was the second worst on record, with more than 89,000 square kilometers burned. Veteran mediator Vince Reddy has been appointed to try and help settle the British Columbia nurses dispute. BC Premier David Eby says the goal is to get nurses back to work as soon as possible. The BC Nurses Union says negotiations broke off with the Health Employers Association, leading to an expansion of pickets to additional care centers across the province. A Democratic senator from California says he wrote a letter to the Premier of Quebec to lift restrictions on the importation and sale of American wine.
5: Adam Schiff referred to the letter sent in June in a post on social media Thursday, where he said Canada's boycott of California wine is causing devastating harm to wine growers. Schiff says California doesn't agree with U.S. President Donald Trump's tariff wars. Some provincial liquor boards stopped purchasing American alcohol last year in response to Trump's tariffs and threats of annexation. It's become a pressure point among both political parties in the United States, with a Republican congresswoman for New York introducing legislation to investigate the booze bans earlier this week. Kelly Malone, The Canadian Press, Washington.
16: Meanwhile, there's hope that the war in Ukraine could come to an end with a new sanctions bill against Russia. Republican Senator Lindsey Graham announced the bill during an official visit to Kyiv, with lawmakers having come up with a revised bipartisan sanctions bill meant to cripple Moscow's economy.
7: I've never been more optimistic than I am today that we have the formula to end this war. Help Ukraine be more lethal. Let those supporting Russia to know it's going to be a price to be paid if you keep doing it.
16: Graham has been working on this with Democrat Senator Richard Blumenthal for nearly 2 years and adds that the bill has White House support. This is the Canadian Press. In sports, the Toronto Tempo made WNBA history in setting a new league regular season attendance record of 20,996 people at Montreal's Bell Centre. The expansion Tempo fell 108-95 to the Dallas Wings. The previous single game high was 2,711 in a Washington Mystics game at Capital One Arena in 2024. The Tempo will play in Montreal again Sunday against the New York Liberty and have two games in Vancouver later in the summer. FIFA is selling pieces of the World Cup final field for $450 US each. The grass will be used in the July 19th final at MetLife Stadium in New Jersey. Meanwhile, Canada opened the World Para Volleyball Championship with mixed results. The women swept Hungary in three sets, while the men were swept in three straight by Germany. The World Sitting Volleyball Championship is the first qualifier for the 2028 Paralympic Games in Los Angeles. From the Canadian Press, I'm John Kennedy.
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0: fireworks unexpectedly going off last night at Ottawa Blues Fest. Welcome back to the show. I'm Christy Cameron, and like many of you, I was a little bit confused as to why I was hearing fireworks, but I could tell they were of a professional caliber because it was just pop, pop, pop, pop, pop. And I'm about 15 kilometers from LeBreton Flats. I'm in Carlingwood. So if I could hear them there, imagine how loud they were downtown. A lot of people heard them, even all the way out in Kanata, even in Alta Vista. It turns out it was unused fireworks left over from Canada Day. Here's what happened. The federal government essentially gave the city of Ottawa permission to set these off because it was easier for them to actually set them off than to remove the shells. But then the city's special events department said, let's not tell anyone because we don't want to fuss. We already have all the crowd control and the major event at Blues Fest, and we don't want to create an event outside of the event because they didn't want things to get out of hand. And I respect that. But, you know, it really doesn't make any sense to me. Why not plan a time when more people could come out and enjoy them? Like, for example, 9 p.m. on a Friday or 10 p.m. on a Saturday. Quite a few people actually really wanted to go and see these, and they had no heads up that it was coming. And for the people who don't love fireworks, who didn't know that they were coming, they were irate because they got woken up and their pets were scared and their kids didn't get a good sleep last night either. Joining us from Alta Vista now, I have City Councillor Marty Carr. Did you hear them?
1: Absolutely. So where I live in Alta Vista, it's 11 kilometers from Lumiere Island. And my husband had just gotten back from Blues Fest. And, you know, one of our dogs alerted us to he seemed very upset. And so we, you know, turned down the volume. My house is full of, my daughter just had her 22nd birthday. And I think everybody from Hamilton is living in our house right now. And it was very loud. You could hear it very clearly because they were coming in such rapid succession. I actually didn't believe it was fireworks at first. It was my husband that said, this has to be fireworks. I said, well, there's no fireworks planned, you know. It was extremely loud, I will say, for us to be able to hear it at the volume that we did.
0: What do you make of the chain of command there that Canadian Heritage gave the green light? Because we had the leftovers from Canada Day, and then the City of Ottawa Special Events Department said, we're going to set them off, but we're not going to advertise it.
1: So I was surprised, to be honest, that we didn't have a heads up. You know, and as city councillors, we're sometimes told things that, you know, in confidence. I was surprised that I had no idea. I can say that I could kind of understand being on the police board and knowing how much work goes into coordinating events and coordinating, you know, a presence. When you have crowd control, I can see that side of the story. Just, you know, the timing of it at night, I think, is what is problematic to people. I mean, I've heard people got woken up. They didn't know what was happening. They were concerned. So, I was a little bit surprised that we didn't have any information on it.
0: So where do we go from here? Are there lessons learned? Should we just say it was a one-off, forget about it and move on? What do you think?
1: Well, I certainly hope it was a one-off. All of those, you know, having the fireworks canceled on Canada Day is something that I hope doesn't happen again. I'm sure there'll be some discussions about how it was carried out in terms of planning, because I do know some of my colleagues have expressed frustration that those that live closest to the site have had the bulk of the phone calls on it. But, you know, I've talked to other colleagues today as well. I'm down at City Hall today and in the other offices, you know, lots of councillors' offices have been receiving calls about what happened. You know, what was this? So wasn't anything that city councillors knew about, but people always call us on when something immediate happens in the community. I'm not sure what their next steps will be. I haven't had an opportunity to talk to staff, but there's certainly been a lot of discussion about it today.
0: Definitely. Thanks, Councillor.
1: Okay, have a great weekend, Christy.
0: You as well. Councillor for Alta Vista, Marty Carr. We got a whole bunch of text messages here, and I'm getting talkbacks every minute. So let's get to them here. Here's Kevin, who says he's not happy the Canada Day fireworks were set off for an American country music star, Cody Johnson. He said it should have been for a Canadian act.
3: I am beyond disappointed with the government and the city for allowing Canadian taxpayer-funded fireworks to go off after an American artist.
2: and not notifying the public in general that it was happening. What a disgrace. As a bare minimum, they could have kept them until the end grand finale when it was a Canadian classic playing like the Guess Who.
0: I love the Guess Who, and I'm hoping to be there that day, so I echo that. Or even if it's not at Blues Fest, how about another time? Just another Friday, 9 p.m. on a Friday, 10 p.m. on a Saturday, sometime when people know that it's coming, they have a heads up, and they can get out there with their lawn chairs or their picnic blankets and take it in. Here's another listener, Peter, who says that Ottawa is a town of complainers, and this is just another example of that. He calls it embarrassing.
4: Ottawa are compulsive complainers. They complain about fireworks. They complain about traffic. They complain about construction. They complain it's hot. They're complaining because they got to get back to work. Complain, complain, complain. What is wrong with people in this city? There's nothing you're going to do to make these people happy. This is a city of complainers, and it's embarrassing to hear this all the time on the radio about how much they complain.
0: You know, he may be onto something there. I don't even know if I can push back on that. Thank you, Peter. Thanks for enlightening us. I will point out, you can be complaining or disappointed by the lack of notice because you're fun, because you wanted to see them. What's unfun about that? I guess it's still complaining, though, isn't it? And then here's our listener, Dennis, who left to talk back. He says he's just happy that we're talking about something like fireworks instead of Donald Trump.
6: Hi, this is Dennis. I'm just so happy to hear this is not about Trump. It's about fireworks. It's so much more pleasant to the ears.
0: I don't really think we talk about Trump too much on this show, but okay. 327, Rob says, hi, Christy. Do we really care that the city got rid of some leftover fireworks? Yeah, we do. We do really care. A lot of people do. As you heard, bylaw got inundated with calls. Our text board has been exploding, pun intended. And of course, if you don't care, you're welcome to take that opinion. We have plenty of other topics on the show today. But my friends, let me tell you, bylaw was getting it last night. Counselors were getting an earful. It was all over social media. People were posting on Instagram, on TikTok, and on Reddit, just questioning what was going on because they were confused. So certainly, people are talking about it.
10: 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Ottawa's home for live, local, breaking news.
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0: On Canada Day, we had a record-breaking rainfall, and about 4,500 homes in the city of Ottawa flooded, their basements covered in contaminated water, and many of their belongings. Residents that have been impacted by that have been gutting their basements. They have been clearing out everything from furniture to soiled flooring to lost family memories and heirlooms. We are now 9 days away from that historic moment, 9 days out from that flood. And a lot of people are still struggling to get assistance. Some are still having a hard time getting in touch with their insurance adjusters. Others have contacted insurance, but they're finding out it's not as much money as they need to actually fix the damage. And others are wondering how they're going to move forward because they don't have insurance at all. And, you know, I've been ranting on this show about not only the city of Ottawa, because I do feel that the city of Ottawa should be having a daily news conference involving the mayor, but also the province. I'm wondering where the province is in all of this. Where are the announcements and where is the DRAO, the Disaster Recovery Assistance Program, that could help people who need the help right now the most? It has been a very long time since the flooding happened. Many people have ripped apart their basements on their own, trying to figure it out with insurance. Some complain they've got rotting garbage and they need more assistance. And the city said on Monday that support from the province is coming, but it has not materialized yet. This disaster relief program hasn't been activated, and it has been over a week. Now, to that end, we invited two provincial ministers on the show today. One is Jill Dunlop. Her office said, that's actually not our file. You should go to Minister Flack's office. So we went to Minister Flack's office, and they told us they're not available. And then they sent us the same statement as they did the past 2 days in a row, which basically says, we're looking at it, we're assessing, and we don't have a timeline just yet. We sent a reporter, Caitlin Wilson, to Minister Flack to an announcement to ask him about the DRAO program. And the answer is pretty much the same. He said it's being assessed right now, but he says it's coming. Still no timeline. Have a listen.
8: Who expected it, but it happened. And that's why we have programs like DRAO, the Disaster Relief Assistance for Ontario program. Here's the deal. It's being assessed as we speak. I'm working closely with, and our team is working closely with the mayor and the Ottawa team. It's being assessed as we speak. I encourage everyone who has insurance to deal with their insurance provider right away. I am confident that we will be activating DRAO in Ottawa. I'm just not prepared to say when right now.
0: This is a program that is designed to help people that are impacted by natural disasters, to help them get back on their feet. What are you waiting for? It's been 9 days. I simply do not understand this. We have spoken with nearly a dozen people impacted by flooding over the week, and the common sentiment is that they feel like they've been forgotten by certain levels of government. When asked directly if Ontario has forgotten about the people of Ottawa, Minister Flack rejected that notion.
8: I don't think we've abandoned anybody. Go back a year ago and take a look at the ice storm in central Ontario, and I think we were Johnny on the spot. We've been there to support, as we are for the people in Ontario. DRAO is not an insurance program. That is why individuals have their own insurance. DRAO is a support in a disaster relief situation, which we are doing exactly that.
0: Joining us right now, College Ward Counselor Lane Johnson. Good afternoon. Welcome back.
9: Good afternoon, Christy. Thanks for chatting with me.
0: What do you make of that response?
9: Well, I mean, I just want to assure residents of College Ward and residents of Ottawa more broadly, I have not forgotten about you. I have been out every day taking it on, trying to ask questions actively. You know, I spoke with the province's, the premier's representative yesterday morning. I asked the mayor for an update on DRAO last night. I'm still waiting. I have been very disappointed with the lack of communication. with the residents of the city of Ottawa, and I have been doing my best to fill that gap. Hearing the minister speak about whether or not they've forgotten about Ottawa, I think residents know what they feel in their hearts right now. And as your municipal representative, I will do everything I can to make sure we get the answers we deserve.
0: He made it sound like the disaster recovery assistance is still coming, like the relief is on the way. Are you confident that it will be?
9: Well, here's the thing. It takes two, right? So I'm going to be putting forward an inquiry on Wednesday that asks the City of Ottawa to account for its actions in activating this as a disaster response. I did not have the tools that I needed in my inbox until Tuesday of this week. That is unacceptable. I have been, you know, on the phone throughout the weekend with different heads of departments doing the work myself. And I should mention that Councillors Kavanaugh and Councillors Devine have been doing the same for their wards. We have been quarterbacking this response, frankly. And I'm prepared to do that because that's why I was elected. But I do expect, you know, we're kind of in the middle of an emergency still in these areas, right? I'm in a neighborhood right now watching more garbage go. So, you know, trying to be respectful of residents' immediate needs without politicizing an issue, I think is the right move. But coming to next week, we're going to be at 2 weeks out. And I still see very little acknowledgement from senior leadership. What happened here, I expect better and I will be demanding that.
0: What will this inquiry on Wednesday do?
9: Well, we do have recommendations from previous audits that look at the city's emergency response. We had the convoy. We've had the pandemic. I've asked the auditor for those recommendations. I will be asking the City of Ottawa exactly how they can account for how they delivered on those recommendations in this instance. I will be asking for dates for when the Emergency Command Center was truly stood up and when the central communications function was launched versus this peripheral stuff that we've been doing around the edges, feeding out bits and pieces where we can. Residents have been frustrated. I understand why. And you mentioned insurance. I mean, certainly that's something that's going to come. But, you know, the coordination here was very slow. I've put out communications over the last 2 days doing the count with you, Christy. 7 days, 8 days, you know, now we're 9 days. It's starting to gel, but the number of times that I've had to ask or demand, I've used the word demand more times in the last 8 days than I've ever wanted to in my life. You know, like I'm prepared to do it and I will do it. But, you know, I expect that the senior leadership team does not need to be demanded. We should have known when the 311 site crashed. We should have known when those other sites crashed that this was a disaster. We didn't need to wait for a monitoring and an evaluation to be able to activate this. I expect that we could have got this over to the province sooner. But the absence of the province is its own thing. I'm not going to make excuses, but it does take two.
0: Chatting right now with City Councillor Lane Johnson, who is putting an inquiry in next Wednesday, asking the City of Ottawa to look at its emergency response in the wake of the flooding on Canada Day. We are now 9 days out. You said you want to examine the Emergency Command Center to see what went wrong here or what could have been done better. Is there anything beyond 311 shutting down when the site crashed that really stands out to you where you think, oof, geez, we should have done that differently?
9: Well, I don't think it's appropriate. So, you know, insider baseball, right? We are supposed to get a counselor. I think I mentioned, did I mention this to you the last time we talked last week? The counselor liaison function is supposed to be a central place where counselors can connect with the Emergency Command Center for resources. So my other concern is I'm receiving offers of help, whether that be for, you know, boots on the ground, gift cards, wellness checks, you know, people want to do Google Forms to find each other. There's all these asks for help that I want to be able to coordinate. But of course, I need to do it in a way that's going to benefit the most people. I believe the City of Ottawa's counselor liaison function is the right place to be able to put that. But it's been very slow to be set up. And I'm currently feeding more ideas in and I'm waiting for responses. I asked the senior leadership team, I said, I need to have a tete-a-tete about this stuff before the end of the day. So I do have a meeting with them at 5:25 with a couple other affected counselors. But again, you know, going into a weekend, as you said, we want to make sure that we've got the answers we need.
0: Do you feel that your residents are getting that right now?
9: I think it's gelling. And, you know, there are, I think another part that I want residents to know is that we are going to be getting a memo from the GM of Infrastructure Services, I was assured by end of day today, where we're going to get the analysis of the rain event. So,
0: but like, why is that coming late on a Friday heading into the weekend?
9: Well, the analysis of the rain event, oh, well, Friday memos are a whole other story.
0: But I know, but just, and again, I'm not calling you out. I want to be clear.
9: Okay.
0: I think that you've done an excellent job and you've been out there connecting with your residents. But if this analysis is coming out, you think, gee, maybe we might want to get that during the day, not late at night heading into a weekend.
9: Well, let me manage your expectations. The memo isn't going to have the analysis. The memo is going to say what happened on July 1st. How much did it really rain in College Ward? Because it rained millimeters and millimeters more here than it did at the airport. So we need to be talking about what actually happened here. And it will include the beginning steps of this larger analysis for infrastructure response, but that will take, you know, likely a few months. I've asked that GM to offer information for various neighborhoods as it becomes available, because I'm not interested in waiting for the whole package of all the affected, you know, 5,500 homes. People need a rolling response to demonstrate engagement, to demonstrate commitment, because they're going to have to use these answers for making decisions. You know, I've met folks, elderly people who flooded in 2023 in Crestview, who just refinished their basements from that flood. And they're going, what the heck? Do I redo this basement? Like, can I sell my home? They want to downsize. They've got to redo the whole basement again. People, these are people's lives. This has been a personal catastrophe. So we need rolling data coming out from the city of Ottawa. Even if the full analysis takes a few months, we can't wait. So I've had that commitment from her. I'll expect it to continue. But yeah, anyway, so just to manage expectations, the infrastructure analysis is a biggie. And I'll be communicating that regularly as it becomes available, because every neighborhood got impacted differently. And then those recommendations need funding.
0: Good to know. Thanks so much, Counselor.
9: Always good to chat with you. Thank you.
0: College Ward Counselor Lane Johnson on Ottawa Now.
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0: Canadians who bought beef after 2015 could soon get a share of nearly $8 million in a proposed price-fixing settlement. This is with JBS and National Beef. Several JBS subsidiaries have agreed to pay $7.5 million, while National Beef will pay out $495,000 to resolve allegations of unlawful conspiracy to fix the beef prices in our country. Now, I do want to be clear, from a legal standpoint, the companies here are agreeing to this, but they're not admitting that they did anything wrong. So they're not actually coming out and saying, oh yeah, we did fix the prices, but they're moving forward with this deal, this settlement. You've probably noticed that beef prices in the meat aisle have been going up. And if you've got beef with Big Beef, maybe you too can get a cut of the class action. Joining us right now to explain, we've got Mike Von Masso, who's a University of Guelph food economist. Hey, Mike, welcome back.
1: Thanks for having me, Christy.
0: Walk us through the class action. What does this do?
1: Well, I think the first thing to say is this is from 4 years ago, and so it's not reflected at all in the current pricing. What is alleged, as I understand it, it's been pretty unclear. But what is alleged is that the beef processors split the market so that they wouldn't compete with each other. So that they said, okay, those are your customers and those are our customers, and we won't go try and steal your business. The allegation is that it happened from 2015 to around 2021 or 22. If this is approved, and after legal fees are taken out, it's not going to be a very big number.
0: How does this compare to the other notable price fixing things, like the bread price fixing or some other things out there in terms of sort of the nature of the allegation?
1: Well, I think it's, again, we don't have all the detail on the beef one, but it sounds similar, where you're saying we might not compete with each other on this business, or if we compete with each other, we'll set similar prices and let them choose. As I recall, the beef one was less about specifically setting prices rather than not competing with each other. And the bread one was they coordinated price increases. So if it's true in beef, it's a similar outcome. And people would be paying, but grocers would be paying more, and thus we'd be paying more for beef.
0: Okay, so now we'll see where this goes. The settlement does not include beef products and beef purchased by the food service industry, like restaurants. Yep. But any eligible Canadians who want to be part of this, of course, are going to be paying close attention. How can they get more information on it?
1: Well, there are a couple of websites that you can look for. I forget the specific one that I looked at, but there is a beef settlement website, Consumer Indirect Purchaser Beef Litigation. So if you look, each of the individual law firms have websites that will highlight how to get access your small share of this, but it has to first be approved by the judge, and then the lawyers get their share, and then people will be allowed to make a claim.
0: What's interesting, though, is like in the settlement here, companies that agree to the settlement won't have to go to court to dispute the claims, but the plaintiffs' legal teams will also not be required to submit evidence to support their allegation of price fixing. Everything just kind of gets settled quietly.
1: Well, part of it gets settled quietly.
0: I guess it's not too quiet because we're talking about it right now.
1: There are still two companies that have not settled. Again, I'm not a lawyer, but I look at the amount of that settlement. If you remember, the bread price fixing was, you know, close to $500 million. This is less than $10 million. I would look at that and say, perhaps the evidence isn't very strong on price fixing here, and thus led to a relatively small settlement. This might be very much not much more than paying the lawyers in this circumstance. So I think we need to contextualize how big this settlement was versus some of the others. And it's not necessarily over yet. We may still go to court with Cargill and the other company who have said that we don't believe we're guilty of anything, mm-hmm. and we're not going to settle.
0: Chatting right now with Mike Von Massow, who is a food economist, and we're chatting about the cost of beef and Canadians who have been paying more, who could soon be getting a share of a nearly $8 million proposed price-fixing settlement with National Beef and JBS. Let's talk about the cost of beef in general, though, because the cost has soared. It has gone up and up and up. How does the cost now compared to a few years ago?
1: Well, costs have gone up considerably in the last couple of years. I think in the last year, it's in the neighborhood of 13% for the beef category as a whole. We've changed a little bit how we consume beef. We still consume as much or more beef as we did before, but more we're sort of eating fewer of the prime cuts, the strip loins and those sorts of things, and more ground beef and stewing beef. And so we've seen higher price increases in ground beef than in some of the other cuts. That was reversed a little bit in the last month, and that's largely because we usually see beef demand go up in the summer as we get out and barbecue, and some people are still making the choice to put a steak on the barbecue. Others are sort of leaning more towards burgers, but we are still seeing strong beef demand despite these cost increases. The cost increases are driven largely by a smaller beef herd that was the result of dry weather for a couple of years in the early 2020s.
0: Do you think the beef prices will ever come back down?
1: Well, I think we're seeing the growth in prices slow down. I think, you know, demand goes down a little bit in the fall, so we might get some relief. We're also starting to see some indication that the beef herd is growing again. I think if I look at the 2025 numbers, the cow herd was up 1.5%. And the young breeding animal, the heifer herd, was up close to 5%, if I recall, which means that these animals are coming and that the calves are coming. It just takes some time. So, yeah, I think we're going to start to see some relief in the beef market over the next couple of years, but not in the next couple of months.
0: Always great to get your expertise on this. Thanks very much.
1: Thanks for having me. Have a great day.
0: You as well. Enjoy your weekend. Mike Von Massow, University of Guelph food economist.
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0: Matt Demers, Mr. Hollywood is here to launch the weekend. 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
22: Ready to launch.
0: Good to have you. Speaking of launching, the city of Ottawa said the decision not to inform the public about the fireworks around 11 p.m. last night, the ones that were on display at the opening of Blues Fest. That was a sort of intentional decision for public safety reasons because they didn't want large crowds gathering on the nearby streets. You see, it was the leftovers from July the 1st. Now, I knew that Canada Day celebrations were rained out. I was pretty sad for people in Ottawa, but I wasn't here. I had no idea that this was happening last night. I was texting city councilors. I was texting friends. One of my girlfriends called me because she lives near LeBreton Flats.
22: Yeah.
0: It was 11:05 and she's going, Chris, what is going on down here? Was this a planned display? Well, I guess it was planned, but it was planned behind the scenes. Canadian Heritage gave them the okay to say, sure, set them off. And then the City of Ottawa Special Events Department said, let's not tell anyone because we don't want to create a fuss.
22: Yeah.
0: But well, you live pretty close by.
22: Yeah. Speaking of being launched, I was launched off my couch because I am in Hintonburg. And when the fireworks went off, our house literally shook. I was like, what is going on? And by the way, here's the thing. I'm not anti-fireworks. I actually love fireworks. We actually went out to go. I knew it was fireworks because we do live close to where they usually go off. But it was just shocking. And it was funny because we went out on our balcony and the neighborhood all went out on the, you know, people in their pajamas going, what's going on? Because it did cause mass confusion. Of course, I went online saying, okay, maybe it's a special thing. Couldn't find anything.
0: Because it wasn't advertised.
22: Yeah.
0: We just got a statement from Canadian Heritage. Here's what it says. Just to make sure that they get their two cents in. This year, due to extreme weather and condition of the site, the Department of Canadian Heritage made the difficult decision to cancel the National Canada Day evening show and fireworks in the interest of public safety. So they go on to say, as the fireworks were already primed, disarming them would pose a significant safety risk to the fireworks crew. So in collaboration with the public safety and event partners, they arranged with Blues Fest for the festival to use the fireworks and host a display at the end of their opening night. They go on to say the decision not to advertise the display was made in consultation with security and event partners, including Event Central at the City of Ottawa, the police services, the fire department, and as well the City of Gatineau and Blues Fest, following careful consideration of public safety implications to ensure that crowds did not exceed the safe capacity of LeBreton Flats. But again, I ask, why not just set it off a different night?
22: That's right. Could have been a weekend. Funny.
0: When Blues Fest is not on, I'm just saying, okay, let's keep it moving here to the movie reviews. Where should we begin?
22: All right. Well, let's see if we can set off some fireworks with our reviews. We'll start with a live action remake of Moana.
25: Stories are true.
26: 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Beyond our reef, an evil darkness has found us. 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
25: Maui, demigod of the wind and sea.
27: Hero of men.
25: Huh?
27: So it goes like this. Maui, shapeshifter, demigod of the wind and sea, hero of men. Ah, women. Women too. Men and women.
25: Thank you.
22: Uh-huh. That's The Rock. He's reprising his role. He did the voice in the original animated film, which is a classic now. Krista, do you like this when they take animated and they do live action? It's a trend that's been going on a couple of years.
0: I have to be honest, I've never seen the original movie.
22: Yeah. Oh, the original Moana.
0: No, I've never seen it.
22: Yeah, I mean, it's...
0: So I'm ambivalent.
22: Yeah. Well, listen, it's always tricky when they do this because you can't make it too different from the original when you do these live action because people say, no, it's got to stick to what we love about it. But then if you do it exactly note for note, it's like, what's the point? And that's what that's what this is. This movie is redundant, in a word, needless, because we know the movie. We know the lines. We know the songs. We know they even brought The Rock back. It's not even different actors. So it was, yeah, I mean, it didn't

0: has no nipples. I'm sure The Rock in real life does. Okay, all that to say, this movie, Christy, is only going to get 5.5 flaming thumbs out of 10.
1: In conclusion.
2: Okay, sidestepping the nipple conversation. Next up.
0: All right, here we go. So for some horror, couldn't be any more different from the last movie, Evil Dead Burn.
3: No. That's Will's seat. Where's the wedding ring?
4: Alice, you were his wife. Why aren't you wearing it? I'm not sure.
3: Did you sell it?
4: No, of course not.
3: I'm getting a good prize.
4: I really think we should do this another time.
3: No, now's the best time.
5: Will's looking down on us from above.
3: From above. He's down below.
0: Oh, if you are going to watch Evil Dead Burn, here's my word of advice. Eat a light lunch. It is stomach churning. It is grotesque. It is brutal. There will be buckets and buckets of blood. And here's the thing. I loved it. These movies are done really, really well. And yes, there's the original ones, the original Evil Dead. But the modern remakings, man, they just push the envelope as far as what brutality they show. But the story, they don't sacrifice. That's what I like about it. They don't sacrifice the story. The characters are great. The performances. And there's all kinds of great themes they weave in here about generational trauma and domestic violence. But of course, they stick to the deadites, if you will. That's what they call them. These kind of zombie-like creatures that are very, very, very, very hard to kill. I like this. But again, word of caution, if that's not your thing, sit this one out. But for everyone else, 8 flaming thumbs out of 10.
2: That sounds absolutely brutal, and I will not be watching it. Thank you.
0: Well, maybe the next one's more your style, Christy, because it's a comedy / drama. It's called The Invite.
6: Are we expecting people? Can we put curtains on this window? I don't like how they can see into our apartment. This shirt, it's nice. It looks really good on you.
7: Well, you could tell me that once in a while.
8: For me, no gluten, no dairy, no meat, no sugar.
6: There's something I've been wanting to talk to you about.
8: We also have something we wanted to talk to you about.
2: This looks very sharp, but very awkward. And I can't tell if it's good.
0: Oh, it's great. It's not just good. It's great. It's actually one of my favorite movies that I've seen this year so far. I really like this. And it's all about the quartet of characters. You heard there Seth Rogen. It's Olivia Wilde, who's also directing. Penelope Cruz, who I always enjoy. And Edward Norton. So Penelope and Edward Norton's characters are the neighbors. They're a little frisky, and they come to this dinner party of the very neurotic Seth Rogen character and his wife, played by Olivia. And man, it goes, and the trailer, it gets you laughing, but it doesn't even tap into the laugh out loud humor that comes in the movie. I was laughing so much, but also a really great mix of the drama that I mentioned. It's almost this couple's therapy dynamic by the end. I really cared about these characters, and I wanted to know where this was going, and it's all set in this apartment. They did it really well. Olivia Wilde directed it with great craftsmanship. I think this is a bit of a return to form for her. Another 8 flaming thumbs out of 10.
2: Speaking of couples therapy, there is a show with that exact same name with a real life psychotherapist. Her name is Dr. Orna, and I just finished the latest season. It is incredible.
0: Where can we find couples therapy?
2: Oh my goodness. Now I'm trying to think.
0: Oh, is it a stream? It's a stream.
2: It's some sort of streaming service.
0: Okay.
2: You put me on the spot. Let me see. It's excellent though. And it's salacious because it's a real life documentary. So these are real life couples. They've got major problems. They've got troubled relationships.
0: I love it.
2: But they don't have to amplify it or to create tension, like on Love Island or Big Brother. They're going through the minefield of what it is to be in a real relationship. And some of them are non-monogamous. The last season, there were 3 people that were in there all together. It gets very messy, very entertaining, but it's also very heartfelt.
0: Yeah, I like stuff like that. And
2: apparently it is through Amazon Prime and Crave TV.
0: There you go. I mean, I'll try to fit it in because you know what started?

0: it for me, Christy, is Big Brother, and that's a commitment. That's like four times a week I got to watch that.
1: Yeah, but they're all scheming.
0: Yeah.
1: Whereas this is just kind of seeing people's dirty laundry out on display. Anything else right now that you're looking at?
0: That's pretty much it, you know. Big Brother is a time commitment. It's got me hooked.
1: Is Love Island on four or five times a week as well?
0: I feel like
1: people are watching it all the time.
0: I mean, it's on a lot. There's a lot of shows like that. That seems to be the new thing, that those kind of salacious, steamy couple shows.
1: Speaking of steamy and salacious, Chris Holsky wants to talk about Justin Trudeau and Katy Perry on TikTok. So stay tuned for that. Thank you, Matt.
0: Thanks, Christy.
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1: CFRA's Chris Holsky is here, and no, we're not talking about flooding. We're not talking about fireworks. He wanted to talk about Justin Trudeau helping Katy Perry promote her latest single.
3: Yes, no, we are talking about fireworks, Sabita, because I'm going to try to tie everything that's happening right now together. Tonight at Blues Fest, Limp Bizkit is performing. You remember Woodstock 99, Christy? Mm-hmm. Have you watched any of the documentaries?
1: I haven't, but I've heard a lot about them. And I know what went on there.
3: Yes, there's an HBO one where they talk about how Limp Bizkit is brought on stage. You've got a whole bunch of aggression. And having Limp Bizkit perform Break Stuff was like lighting a match. Well, we have a fired up CFRA text board today over what's been going on with the fireworks. So I figure, why not light a match and talk about former Prime Minister Justin Trudeau and his appearance in a piece of Katy Perry material. Now, you're not going to pick up anything of what's happening during the course of this. This is a 15-second TikTok where Katy Perry, she's lip syncing her new, hey, this one cracked the top 40, so maybe she's back. I don't know. Her new single, Watch It Burn. And while this is going on roughly about halfway through, there are a bunch of people that are jumping and hopping in the background. And eventually one of them is, of course, with a very, I love this person look on his face, Justin Trudeau. But he's hopping a little bit unusually. Have you ever seen the classic Marx Brothers film, Duck Soup?
1: No.
3: Now, have you ever seen Gilda Radner's take on Patti Smith, Candy Slice, before?
1: No.
3: No, okay.
1: I'm sorry to tell you, and I haven't seen this either, no, so this is completely out of left field
3: now,
1: for me.
3: He's hopping kind of weird, just sort of up and, like, there are some people doing some dance moves, but the former prime minister is a bit rigid. He's hopping back and forth and with his palms stretched out at the side.
1: To the beat, no less.
3: Yes. Now, I think he did actually hit the beat, but it's all kind of odd. Now, Christy, I'm wondering whether or not this is just the beginning of future collabs between Katy Perry and her current beau, our former prime minister, because I think there is an opportunity for this. You know, this song is called Watch It Burn. Why not have a remix, Christy? We could have a remix of Katy Perry where you have a spoken section that's provided by Justin Trudeau. Wouldn't that be amazing, right? Well, we are going to watch it burn. That'd be great. Just right in the middle of the song,
1: you can becoming do that. A supportive Instagram boyfriend. Is that what you're telling me?
3: Well, you know, this does raise further questions about how many, say, Instagram videos or TikTok videos has Justin Trudeau shot for Katy Perry, for example. We have no evidence of that happening yet, but does that not feel like an inevitability?
1: I don't know. Doesn't she have staff for that? These are things I don't think about. But yeah, I guess like anyone, if you're dating them, they make a cameo or two on your social media feed from time to time.
3: Anyhow, it's just like I'm wondering where this lands on the scale of what's more offensive, whether it's this or whether it's some of the photos that some people really took issue with when they were, you know, sitting on a curb and having some food at Coachella. Really, it's not a big deal. Really, you know, they do have. I can really see this relationship working, Christy, because they have so much in common, including the fact they're both washed.
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17: From the National Newsroom of the Canadian Press, I'm John Kennedy. The Gordie Howe International Bridge is set to welcome its first traffic after a July 27th ceremony, finally opening the bridge after Canada and the U.S. hammered out a new deal for the span. The opening had been postponed as both countries worked through last-minute negotiations over the bridge deal. The updated agreement includes a new framework for toll decisions and a 15-year regional development fund. Officials have yet to outline how revenue from the crossing will be shared. The $6.4 billion bridge will create a new gateway between Windsor, Ontario and Detroit, Michigan. A West Vancouver man has been arrested in France as a part of a sweeping U.S. investigation into international organized crime. Gurinder Dio is accused of helping coordinate cocaine and heroin trafficking across Canada and the United States. And prosecutors say the wider investigation also uncovered links to the 2023 killing of Sikh activist Hardeep Singh Najjar. Dio was arrested this week following the announcement of multiple U.S. indictments against individuals aligned with the plot. He's awaiting extradition to face charges in the United States.
5: Word of new threats against U.S. President Donald Trump's life prompted a change in transportation for this week's NATO summit. The president opted for the old Air Force One plane over the new one recently gifted to him by Qatar. ABC News Chief Global Affairs Correspondent Martha Raddatz has the explanation.
8: Trump has been considered a target since his first term, saying he was a top target for the Iranians.
18: I'm number one on the kill list for Iran.
8: When he took out the top Iranian IRGC commander in a drone strike, reports this week said Israel provided intelligence about a new plot against Trump, but the president is pushing back, telling the New York Post Israel came up with nothing. No, I've been number one for a long time.
5: Cuba has been hit by another countrywide blackout, marking the second major power outage in the nation in just a few days. Officials blame a transmission failure as the country continues to struggle with fuel shortages and an aging electrical grid. Electricity is gradually being restored, but repeat outages have disrupted daily life for millions on the island. Rough weather has been blamed for some terrifying moments this week. There were dozens of water rescues, road closures, damages, and scares for the flying public as well across the U.S. ABC's Morgan Norwood tells the story.
19: An Air Canada jet with 156 passengers on board veering off the taxiway while landing amid a heavy downpour in Montreal Thursday afternoon. Passengers deplaning with the jet still resting on the grass.
20: All that severe weather still taking a toll on air travel. Nearly 6,000 flights delayed or canceled. LaGuardia Airport here in New York among the hardest hit with 10% of all its flights canceled.
5: This is the Canadian Press. In sports, the Toronto Tempo made WNBA history in setting a new league regular season attendance record of 20,996 people at Montreal's Bell Centre. The expansion Tempo fell 108-95 to the Dallas Wings. The previous single game high was 2,711 in a Washington Mystics game at Capital One Arena in 2024. The Tempo will play in Montreal again Sunday against the New York Liberty and have two games in Vancouver later in the summer. FIFA is selling pieces of the World Cup final field for $450 US each. The grass will be used in the July 19th final at MetLife Stadium in New Jersey. Meanwhile, Canada opened the World Para Volleyball Championship with mixed results. The women swept Hungary in three sets while the men were swept in three straight by Germany. The World Sitting Volleyball Championship is the first qualifier for the 2028 Paralympic Games in Los Angeles. From the Canadian Press, I'm John Kennedy.
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1: We're a global success, Nick.
0: Well, we're global at least anyway.
2: Throw away your totally useless GPS. It's time for geography. So get lost with Nick and Roy.
0: So I'm sitting behind the computer doing some research on the show, and I'm like, okay, we're doing geography. We haven't done geography.
1: As though Nick actually does that.
0: So I was sitting in on the toilet doing some thinking, because that's where all the great thinkers
1: do. This isn't the old days, Nick.
0: We have a full research staff that helps us out. And by the way, she says hello. Welcome your meow ship. Stubbs is a ginger tabby cat. Sorry, Stubbs was a ginger tabby cat. Served as an honorary mayor.
1: Too soon, Nick. Too soon.
0: No, because let's see. Tabby was. Stubbs was a ginger tabby cat. Was until the death in 2017. She was the honorary mayor of Talkeetna, Alaska. As a popular tourist attraction based on the Naglee's General Store, Tabby governed the town for 20 years, drawing visitors to the unincorporated community. Stubbs was known for the daily catnip cocktails and surviving several mishaps, including a 2013 dog attack.
1: Oh, yeah.
0: Now,
1: yeah, I heard about that.
0: Don't worry, Stubbs owners. Don't you worry and don't you fret.
1: Is that why they call him Stubby?
0: Yes. Yes.
1: It was a mishap.
0: It was Stubby for short, because, well, yeah. Anyways, the Stubbs owners have suggested that another family cat, Denali, may assume Talkeetna's mayoralty. So the mayor still is around in Alaska.
1: Oh, that's nice.
0: Yeah.
1: That's very nice.
0: It is.
1: So what is the largest desert in the world?
0: Sahara? Is it Sahara?
1: Right.
0: Yeah, yeah. I got it right.
1: Sahara.
0: Yeah,
1: right?
0: Okay. It's right, isn't it?
1: No.
0: No?
1: No. Because the largest desert in the world is Antarctica. A desert does not have to be hot.
0: Oh.
1: It's more about the barrenness of it.
0: So it has to, it's the dryness of it.
1: You know how I like myself a good barrenness.
0: Oh, you do, yeah. Exactly. Yes, because it's how dry the air is that right?
1: I don't think it's dry. I think it's barren. There's
0: barren.
1: Nothing there.
0: Nothing
1: Antarctica.
0: There? Okay.
1: Nothing in Sahara, really, to speak of, other than a few Bedouins who've lost their way.
0: Right. And the mirages are just that.
1: I used to take the Baroness to the Bedouin.
0: Oh, you did. walk this way. There's a village in the Netherlands with a population of 2,795 as of 2020, so maybe a few more. Yeah. As a popular Dutch tourist destination both within the Netherlands and abroad, Gledhorn is often referred to as Dutch Venice, or the Venice of the Netherlands.
1: The Nile is the largest river in the world.
0: It is. We measured it.
1: It is 4,130 miles long.
0: Okay.
1: But only 45 miles less is the second largest, which is the Amazon.
0: Oh, okay.
1: But think about that. They're very, very close in size, and that's odd because this is thousands of miles. You know? So anyway, the Amazon spills 20% of the world's water into the oceans.
0: Wow.
1: 20%.
0: Yeah.
1: That's crazy.
0: So you said 4,130 miles long? Okay, I'll translate that to Canadian or any other country that uses the metric system. 6,647 kilometers.
1: Yeah, I usually do that for everybody. I don't know why it is.
0: That's okay. That's why I'm here.
1: Disrespectful, Nick. It was disrespectful.
0: No.
1: Of me.
0: That's why I'm here. We're here to work as a team.
1: You know, I didn't want to keep doing the conversions, being that the Olympics turned out the way. Let's go on, Nick.
0: So I'm going to talk to you about a place that has some really good wood. Early settlers drove millions of wooden piles, mostly alder, oak, and larch, deep into...
1: You think they could have found cars, Nick?
0: Well, no. No.
1: Oh, you mean they drive them into the ground.
0: That's right. Wooden piles, mostly of this kind of wood, alder, oak, and larch, deep into the mud of the Venetian lagoon to create a stable foundation. We're talking about Venice. So the previous fact I talked about the Dutch Venice, the Venice of the Netherlands, this is actually Venice in Italy.
1: Now, so Nick you're and wondering, I have both been there.
0: We have. So you're thinking, well, how does a city, you know, survive on water? So the early settlers put this kind of wood into the Venetian lagoon to create a stable foundation. Because these piles are submerged in oxygen poor water, they haven't rotted, but instead have mineralized and hardened into a stone-like durable structure that has held the city up for over 1,000 years.
1: So that's because you would think that the wood would just rot.
0: Well, exactly. But because there's lack of oxygen in the water there, that's why it doesn't rot. And that, you know, just like the disclaimer with some of those...
1: Like the lack of oxygen to Nick's brain.
0: Right, exactly. And it's hardened. It's hardened wood in there. So you know how those I've been called that every once in a while.
1: The voice lady said to me, boy, that Nicky's got a thick head.
0: Yeah.
1: And I said, well, that makes up for the hair.
0: Exactly.
1: The world's oldest lake.
0: Yes.
1: Now, I found this interesting because how do you even figure that? But the world's oldest lake is Lake Baikal, B-I-A-K-A-L-S, Baikal, in Siberia, Russia.
0: Okay.
1: It is also the deepest lake in the world. And you guys in Canada have some lakes.
0: Yeah, we do. We have, one of the most.
1: More than any country in the world.
0: Yes.
1: But this one is insane. This one is 164 meters. See how I did that for you?
0: Thank you.
1: Or 5,387 feet. 20 to 25 million years old, this lake is.
0: Wow.
1: Yeah, 20% of the world's surface water is in that lake.
0: Wonderful. So
1: if we're thirsty, we know where to go.
0: Exactly, 100%. So we'll stick to Venice, and one of the modes of transportation is the gondola.
1: You know, you can stick to Venice. It's not a very clean place.
0: Well, no, it's not. So the gondolas, I was looking some information about those. The gondola is up to 11 meters long or 1.5 meters wide with a mass of 350 kilograms. I'm not going to translate that because it's just heavy.
1: No,
0: they're made of, now this is interesting though. The gondolas are made of 280 handmade pieces of 8 types of wood.
1: Aren't they beautiful?
0: Lime, oak, mahogany, walnut, cherry, fir, larch, and elm. They must have had a lot of larch in Venice because they use that for the foundation. So
1: is it lark? L-A-R-K?
0: It's L-A-R-C-H.
1: Oh, it's larch.
0: Yeah, there you go. It could be lark.
1: I've never heard of that.
0: NickandRoy.com, and you can correct us. Most people do. There's an ornament in front of the boat. It's called a ferro, meaning iron. It's like an iron ornament.
1: Yeah.
0: Just like the ornament in front of a car they used to have. And this can be made from brass, stainless steel, or aluminum. It serves as a decoration, but also as counterweight for the gondolier standing near the stern.
1: Oh, so it's probably close to the same weight as him.
0: Exactly. Or her.
1: Or her. But I didn't see too many hers.
0: No.
1: I told you about Café de Michel.
0: Yes.
1: In Miramar Outlets in Estero.
0: Yeah.
1: The guy is from only a few weeks, him and his wife, came from Venice and opened up a restaurant here. It is the best Italian food I've had since Italy.
0: Wow.
1: And that's true. Yeah.
0: Saying something cool.
1: Big shout out to him. Honestly, we're not getting anything for it. Maybe I'll get some extra spaghetti.
0: Yeah, maybe. Yeah. Or an extra meatball. Yeah.
1: Oh, listen to me. This guy don't do like chicken palm and spaghetti.
0: Right. Yeah,
1: does. He does like fresh homemade gnocchi pesto with the pine nuts. And then in the middle of it is a piece of burrata. As you cut the burrata, the cream goes into the gnocchi.
0: Nice. Oof.
1: You like that, Nick?
0: Yeah. In fact, you know what? You take the rest of the show. I'm going to get you kept.
1: Okay. I've got something I have to do.
0: Yes.
1: Okay. Africa. Nick, it's a big continent.
0: Yes.
1: They have rainforests.
0: Yes.
1: They have deserts.
0: Mm-hmm.
1: And they have savannas. Which, she's very nice, savannah.
0: Yeah.
1: Okay. So, 11.7 million square miles is the continent of Africa. 11.7 million square miles.
0: That's nice.
1: It's the only continent that covers the northern and southern temperature zones.
0: Wow. Okay.
1: So no other country covers both.
0: That is wild.
1: Right?
0: Thanks for joining us here on
1: continent. I should say continent.
0: Continent, yeah. And of course, if you go there, you are in continent when you visit.
1: That's you're in, yeah.
0: Exactly.
1: You're in continent. You must go see the Yellow River. It's beautiful. Yes,
0: exactly. as a quick aside up here, Environment Canada has changed some of its weather warnings. Some of weather statements, some of storm watches. No, they changed them to color coding. There's yellow, orange, and red.
1: Good idea for somebody like me that's colorblind.
0: So when they first came out with this, I said, okay, I could just see how we can make mistakes. This is from the Environment Canada Office of Weather Predictions. We are now giving you a yellow snow warning.
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0: Yes.
1: 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These are becoming super popular. It's a great, great gift. It's so easy to do. You don't have to get off your chair. And you'll look like the superstar that, especially if somebody has everything. If you say that, then go to nickandroy.com, type on the Nick and Roy store. Just click on it and you'll see a sample. You can listen to it. It's fantastic.
0: It is. NickandRoy.com. Here is a brand new topic, which I think I'm going to have the voice lady do an intro for this one. This is art. This is one of our newer topics that one of our listeners.
1: He's a good friend.
0: Art? Yeah.
1: Oh, you mean the
0: art.
1: Topic?
0: Yeah,
1: of
0: the
1: art.
0: Topic yes, of yes, art. Yes. So everyone is familiar with Andy Warhol.
1: Mm-hmm.
0: Okay. Really eccentric, I would say. The eccentric artist.
1: Yeah, weird guy.
0: Yeah.
1: Weird. Really
0: so,
1: weird.
0: You probably will recognize Andy Warhol eating a hamburger in a Jorgen Leth's 1981 film, 66 Scenes from America. The film was created to showcase the lifestyle of Americans and explore what it meant to live in an ordinary as an ordinary American in the 20th century. So they focus on Andy Warhol. He sits at a table. In front of him, there's a paper bag containing a regular meal from Burger King. Warhol takes the burger from the packaging, starts to eat it. And for 4 minutes, we watch him eat the burger like any ordinary person would. Once Andy Warhol finishes, he sits silently for a moment as if he was reminiscing what had just taken place. And this is how they finish the scene. He goes, "My name is Andy Warhol, and I just finished eating a hamburger."
1: Picasso.
0: Yes.
1: Another wackadoo. Mm-hmm. Had a famous quote, and I never knew this. He said, "Art is done to wash away the dust of our daily lives from our souls."
0: Ooh, deep.
1: I'm glad he's an artist and not a poet, okay?
0: He didn't know it.
1: That's very deep and very profound. And I did not know that that was his quote, but that was Picasso's quote. So not only a famous artist, but a famous quotationist.
0: Okay.
1: Is that a word?
0: It is now. This is
1: Let
0: what,
1: it be said.
0: Yes. So let it be said and it'll be repeated again. Leonardo da Vinci, everyone knows who he is or he was, you know.
1: Who
0: I think,
1: is that?
0: Well, he was a little backwards. This is why he was a little backwards. He famously wrote his personal notes, journals, and sketches in a mirror image script running from right to left across the page. As a left-handed artist and scientist, because he was left-handed, again, one of the great people who are left-handed. I'm left-handed. That's all you need to know. This technique likely prevented him from smudging ink with his hand as he wrote. Because that's the one thing about left-handed people. And if you're left-handed out there, you'll know what I mean. Because as you're writing with a pen or pencil, your pinky smudges everything as you're writing along.
1: I'm going to have to stop Nick. Nick
0: Why?
1: Is just assuming that.
0: That's right. No, this is what...
1: He's assuming that.
0: If you're a left-handed person...
1: Because Leonardo used to sketch with his left hand.
0: Right.
1: And write his notes with his right hand.
0: But he did it in a mirror image. That's the fact. And it may have been a method.
1: Probably because he was using the non-dominant hand. It
0: probably wasn't. But that's
1: how he reversed in his head.
0: Talented. That's how talented he was. It was a method to protect his ideas, facilitate faster writing, according to some research, and simply a natural habit. So he made it like second nature.
1: Yeah. Makes it that you have to read it in the mirror, I guess.
0: Exactly.
1: Right? Salvatore Dali.
0: Yes.
1: My favorites.
0: Your
1: weirdo.
0: Friend Sal.
1: Another weirdo.
0: Yeah. Well,
1: if you're ever in Sarasota, Florida.
0: Yeah.
1: Or Bradenton, Sarasota area, go to the Dali Museum. It is really well worth it. Great museum. He had a famous painting. It was called The Melting Clocks. Have you ever seen it?
0: Yes, I have.
1: It looks like clocks that are melting over these rocks.
0: That's right.
1: Okay, here's how he gets the idea to do it. His wife served him some cheese and crackers and fruit on a platter.
0: Mm-hmm.
1: It sat out in the sun, and the cheese melted between the fruit and the crackers. And
0: oh, yeah.
1: And he said, wow, that's cool. And he created the melting clocks.
0: I thought maybe because he had a clock fetish.
1: See, folks, you learn something on this show.
0: Listen, laugh, and learn. Did you hear what I said?
1: Mm-hmm.
0: We thought he had a clock fetish.
1: Oh, yeah, that's what time it is.
0: Ancient Greek and Roman statues are often perceived today as pure white marble.
1: Mm.
0: But guess what? They were originally painted in vibrant, lifelike colors, including blues, reds, yellows, and greens.
1: Oh, didn't know that.
0: That have faded over thousands of years. So using ultraviolet X-ray fluorescence and other types of testing equipment, an analysis of microscopic pigment traces, researchers have reconstructed these, revealing that the sculptures were brightly decorated to appear more realistic, detailed, and imposing.
1: Oh, cool.
0: There you go. True colors.
1: You know, on the art section, a few, probably about, I don't know, 8-10 weeks ago, we did. And it said that the Romans and the Greeks, the statues had interchangeable heads. So that if somebody fell out of favor, they would just take the head off and put the new guy.
0: Yeah. So when it comes to the statue of David, it's like, but the face changed. But man, they all have the same type of genitalia.
1: Pablo Picasso, Nick.
0: Yes, Picasso.
1: He was a real animal lover. And this is my teaser. Now, he wasn't just an animal lover. He had a monkey, a goat, who he named Honey. No, I'm joking. He had a monkey, he had a goat.
0: Right.
1: He had an owl, Nick. He had an owl.
0: Who?
1: I teed that up for you.
0: Thank you.
1: Okay, he had turtles.
0: Yes.
1: Lots of cats. So they're not even aware of how many cats he had.
0: Wow.
1: And he liked massive dogs, like Great Danes and St. Bernards.
0: Mm.
1: So this man had a freaking farm going on in his head. Probably a wackadoo.
0: He's probably a couple of animals short of zoo status.
1: Mm-hmm.
0: Or something like that.
1: Yeah.
0: I think you've seen this. This is the iconic painting, American Gothic.
1: You know, okay. Sure, with the pitchfork.
0: Pitchfork, right? Okay. By Grant Wood, it features. Now, who do you think is in that? Who do you think the couple is in that American Gothic picture?
1: Well, right away, you'd say his mother and his father.
0: No, it features his sister, Nan Wood Graham, and his dentist, Dr. Byron McAbee. They're as models, not a married couple. Wood intended.
1: So, folks, sink your teeth into that fact.
0: That's right. Well, this one I call say, Wood intended. He intended the figures to represent a father and a daughter rather than a husband and a wife.
1: Oh.
0: Now the models. So here, the woman in the colonial print apron is Nan Wood Graham, as I said, and the man in the overalls holding the pitchfork is the dentist. The pair never posed together for the painting. The artist, Grant Wood, painted them separately.
1: Yeah, that would happen a lot.
0: Yeah.
1: That would be annoying to stand together.
0: Yeah, stay still, don't move.
1: Yeah, especially when the guy keeps going, ooh, that molar doesn't look too... No.
0: No, it doesn't.
1: One of my favorite artists and the father of Impressionism, Renoir.
0: I'm impressed.
1: Yes. He suffered from severe rheumatoid arthritis. Now, Renoir really does create the impressionistic look. And if people are listening and don't know what that means, it's something that when you're really close to it, it just looks like smudged paint. But as you step back, it reveals the actual scene. Okay? But I'm starting to think that Renoir just had really bad problems with his hands. And instead of being very detailed, he created a format so that he could do the art in that fashion.
0: Very interesting. Exactly. Yeah. Again, I'm impressed. You'll be impressed if you go to our website, nickandroy.com. You go to the bottom of the page. You can sign up for our newsletter.
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32: My spine was a moron. Newton was a jerk.
0: The most popular jingle and intro on our program. You have given us that feedback. Thank you very much.
1: My wife loves that.
0: Yeah.
1: And she loves me, folks.
0: She does very, very much. She tells me
1: now that
0: every...
1: That is a question that needs to be...
0: No. She tells me that every night that she loves you very much. There you go.
1: Mars is a mess, Nick.
0: Yes.
1: I mean, it's a real mess.
0: How messy is it?
1: Well, most people think of Mars, they think of the red planet, the circle out there, you know, right? No. Mars is shaped like a rugby ball.
0: Oh, okay.
1: And it's not even the same length on either side. In fact, it's not even a good rugby ball. It's a screwed up rugby ball.
0: Right.
1: Scientists have no clue. They believe maybe some of the moons were part of Mars at one time, and it must have got hit by a very, very large planet.
0: Right.
1: Maybe half the size of Mars and just did the damage. But wow, that's incredible, right? That it literally is not even, like, you would think that it should have some sort of consistency to spin around, right?
0: You would think.
1: Mm-hmm.
0: So here's my teaser. A single bolt of lightning contains roughly 5 billion joules of energy.
1: Yeah.
0: Which is enough.
1: The joules, Nick.
0: Yes. Is it joules or joules?
1: Family,
0: what is it?
1: Joules.
0: Is it joules? It's joules, isn't it? Yeah.
1: It is joules. It is, yeah.
0: Five billion of these.
1: Electronic.
0: These are joules. It's a measurement of energy. Yeah. So it's 5 billion. Yes. Each lightning bolt to one of these bolts, which is enough to toast 100,000 slices of bread.
1: 100,000.
0: One single bolt of lightning, which contains 5 billion joules of energy, can toast approximately 100,000 slices of bread.
1: This That's is a big brunch.
0: It is. Well, based on a 1,000-watt toaster, this energy could run for about 84,000 minutes. And this immense power, now this is how the single bolt of lightning, it's equivalent to the energy released by 1 ton of TNT. Kaboom!
1: Wow. That's insane. See how powerful Mother Nature is?
0: It is. Don't mess with her.
1: Don't. You know how we say that celery and watercress have no calories? They're zero calories?
0: Yeah, I've heard that all the time, yeah.
1: This is a lie, Nick.
0: Why?
1: You've been lied to. And it's horrendous.
0: Okay.
1: But here's the reality of it. They actually contain more energy than the body needs to process them. So the residual leftover energy technically is a calorie.
0: Ah, okay.
1: Mm-hmm.
0: Cool.
1: So they're not zero calories. They may be super low, but they are not zero.
0: Raspberry rum. It sounds like an ice cream flavor, but it's not.
1: No.
0: What is it?
1: No, it's a drink, Nick.
0: No. No, what it is
1: it's this a breakfast. It's a breakfast drink.
0: Well, astronomers have discovered that a massive 10 billion mile long dust cloud at the center of the Milky Way contains high concentrations of ethyl formate. I think you knew. Yeah. Didn't you go out with her once, Ethyl?
1: Ethyl formate.
0: Yes.
1: Yeah, very nice girl.
0: A chemical.
1: She had a pitchfork.
0: Well, she did, yeah. And she used it quite strategically. A chemical compound that smells like rum and tastes like raspberries. This discovery highlights the presence of complex organic molecules in space. Raspberry rum.
1: Oh, that's cool.
0: Yeah.
1: See, I even like that one.
0: There you go.
1: The actual ingredients to build a human. I like this.
0: Too. Yeah, okay.
1: If we were to make, like, almost like if you were to go online to figure out how to make blueberry muffins.
0: Right.
1: Okay, we got to go on and make a human, right? Well, how much do you think it would cost just in the product needed to make a human?
0: Oh, I don't know.
1: And this is in U.S. dollars, I think.
0: Okay, so go ahead. That's fine.
1: $140,000 U.S. dollars to produce the ingredients needed to make a human. And that is not counting the time and work it would take to make the human. Just the ingredients.
0: Wow.
1: Yeah,
0: that's cool. That's crazy.
1: Mm-hmm.
0: You light up my life.
1: Oh, thank you, Nick.
0: Yeah. Now
1: I'd
0: that
1: like
0: was
1: to light it up with a lightning bolt.
0: Well. Now, the human brain generates approximately 12 to 25 watts.
1: How would you know that?
0: You're supposed to say what? The human brain generates 12 to 25 watts of electricity while awake.
1: What?
0: Which is enough sufficient to power a low wattage LED light bulb. This power is produced by billions of neurons sending signals via ions, creating a constant measurable electrical output even during sleep.
1: You know what's wild, Nick?
0: Yes.
1: When you think about that, we are the most efficient machines anywhere. We never change our batteries.
0: Yeah. Right. Yeah, exactly.
1: And we're producing electric. I mean, that's amazing. And it's so efficient. Our brain, which is the most capable thing on the planet.
0: Right.
1: Only requires that of a LED light bulb. What is that, 6 watts?
0: Well, maybe, but 12 to 25 watts normally. So now, here's the thing. Roy's brainwaves can light up a nightlight.
1: Yeah. Oh, yeah.
0: Yeah.
1: Oh, yeah. In fact, my brain comes with a actual thing. I have a little speaker in the back of my head that sings, "You light up my life." You know, it's great.
0: You said we don't change the batteries. Where would you change the batteries?
1: They were like, is Roy thinking of something with the light bulb above my head?
0: I've asked this question before in the show, where before they invented the light bulb, right? Because when someone has a good idea, right, the light bulb goes over your head. What happened? What did people do when someone had an idea? What happened? What lit up at the top of your head before the light bulb? What?
1: Fire, Nick.
0: No, well,
1: that's
0: yeah.
1: Why it was have no hair.
0: That's what happened. No. So maybe you're thinking maybe they lit a candle. They lit a candle.
1: They did.
0: And before they invented candles, they probably rubbed two sticks together. So you grab two sticks. Hey, yeah. I have an idea. And they rubbed two sticks together above their heads.
1: Yeah.
0: That's what I think happened.
1: Dangerous. The whole thing is dangerous. Although it's too far away.
0: Yeah.
1: The sun makes noise. You know what we think because of like movies like Alien, you can't hear screams in space, you can't hear anything, right?
0: Right.
1: That's nonsense. The sun makes loud noises.
0: Oh, it does.
1: It's just too far away for us to hear them.
0: Ah.
1: It is actually the sounds made from pressure waves for the sun giving out its nuclear power.
0: Right. Okay.
1: So it makes loud noises, but we can't hear them.
0: What?
1: Yep.
0: What?
1: Nick's wife has been telling him that for years.
0: Yeah.
1: Oh, yeah. I'm screaming.
0: Exactly. So the human brain is composed of approximately 60% of fat, making it the fattest organ in your body.
1: For once, I'm actually proud to be fat.
0: Right, a fathead. We're all fat. Basically, what we're according to this fact here on Totally Useless Information with Nick and Roy is that we're all fatheads. 60%, our brain is composed of approximately 60% fat. Some have more, some have less, making it the fattest organ in the body. This high lipid content is essential for structural integrity, forming myelin sheaths to insulate neurons and enabling rapid communication between brain cells.
1: Myelin.
0: Is it myelin?
1: It's myelinated cells.
0: There you go. Myelin, or is it urolein?
1: That came back from the days of teaching anatomy and physiology.
0: There you go. See, right, yes.
1: Myelinated cells.
0: So is it myelin? Is that how it's pronounced? Myelin?
1: I would assume it's myelin, but it's myelinated cells. And those are cells that can not reproduce themselves.
0: Right, but because of the fat content, it helps it along, right? So
1: the brain is a big jello, so
0: yeah,
1: to speak.
0: It is.
1: No, of fat, which, by the way, folks, jello is bone marrow.
0: Yeah, exactly. So if you're a vegetarian, you can't eat jello.
1: Right.
0: And one last...
1: We've had that on the show.
0: We did.
1: We help people out here, you know?
0: You know, after 300...
1: No bones about it,
0: exactly. I mean, we have over 300 episodes. One more fact about this fat head. Essential fatty acids, particularly omega-3s, are crucial for this function. So you know how they say there's good fat and bad fat? Omega-3s are good fats. And Roy, I think you can sort of speak to this only because, like you said, you've taught anatomy and bodily functions.
1: Yes. Yeah. Oh, and I utilize body functions pretty much all day long.
0: You know, it's interesting. When you're younger, it's bodily function. When you get older, it's a body misfunction.
3: Nick and Roy will continue with Totally Useless Information.
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0: Melanie.
1: Hi, Melanie.
0: Yes, she's from Louisville, Kentucky. I've been there. It's the place where they make the bats.
1: Yes.
0: In fact, the Louisville Bat Company is real cool.
1: It is.
0: It's like a four-story bat that stands in front of the place. But anyway, Melanie says, thank you so much, she said, for my dad's birthday message.
1: Mm-hmm.
0: It truly is the best gift he has ever received.
1: Oh, and thank you.
0: He can't stop playing it. And now he's a devoted listener to your show. A great birthday gift and a new hobby all in one. My advice to listeners is to get a birthday message for your friends and family. Now, do I get the $10 for saying this?
1: No.
0: Okay, Melanie, wise guy.
1: Yeah, wise guy.
0: I thought that was funny. That's why I read it online. That was funny.
1: It is funny.
0: We get so many of these folks. I mean, it's unbelievable. Birthday messages are literally just on fire.
1: And just to give you the sort of the genesis of how we came to have the birthday messages offer on our website is because, I mean, everyone celebrates a birthday and everyone enjoys celebrating their birthday. This is something really unique. As we said earlier in the show, it's a unique gift. It's inexpensive, but it really impacts
0: Nick, who's 175.
1: That's right, and doing really well. But also, now speaking of birthday messages, Sherry from Bolton, Ontario, says, "Dear Nick and Roy, we love listening to your radio show every week." So Bolton would probably be News Talk 1010 in Toronto, part of the iHeartRadio Talk Network. "We are amazed by how many facts both of you present every week, and you always make us smile."
0: We are quite amazing.
1: We are amazing. At least we think so. She's amazed by how many facts that both of us present every week. And always make us smile with your jokes, most of them anyway. She says, gee, thanks.
0: They're all wise guys, right?
1: They're wise guys. Here's my question. How long does it, and this is a good question, this is quite helpful. So how long does it take to get a birthday message made for someone?
0: Good question.
1: So thank you, Sherry, and anyone who's interested.
0: We used to be able to do

0: them real quick, but now you better get them in.
1: It takes us 7 to 10 days, and here's why. So after you place the order on nickandroy.com, what happens is then we send you a form, and you fill out the information about the birthday person's...
0: What would you say, honestly? 3 weeks, 4 weeks?
1: Well, I say 7 to 10 days minimum, right? Because...
0: Yeah, but I'd say a month ahead is really the way to go.
1: The sooner the better. We had someone actually order a birthday message that was easily 4 months ahead of time. And so, yeah.
0: Yeah, but
1: so,
0: that's great because they leave the audio messages.
1: There are many
0: it
1: different,
0: really makes it so special.
1: It does.
0: Know?
1: It really does. So about 7 to 10 days to gather the useless information and then produce the birthday message. We have an animated e-card that comes along with it as well. It's a bunch of great stuff. So thank you for your emails. And on the show today, we talked about geography. We talked about art. We talked about science. It's time for the news.
2: And now... from around the corner and around the world, this is TUI News.
1: A man is accused of breaking into an SUV in a Publix parking lot in Ormond by the Sea.
0: In Florida?
1: It doesn't say where. You know what?
0: They didn't Publix.
1: Yes, probably Florida. Okay.
0: Florida,
1: this
0: probably.
1: Is according to the Volusia, V-O-L-U-S-I-A.
0: For those that don't know, Publix is a supermarket.
1: Okay. Justin Allen, 37, was arrested after he broke into an innocent Publix employee's vehicle with a hammer.
0: There are very few innocent Publix employees.
1: She's... the employee's a little shook up after her world got rocked that night.
0: Yeah. She's all shook up.
1: She's all shook up. According to the Daytona Nissan Infiniti owner, but there's a big smile on her face. She was definitely upset that someone would do that to her vehicle. Now, the car dealership owner, Yeoman, found out what happened. He stopped by the Publix to try to track down the employee. He talked to her and is now helping her with car repairs, even setting her up with a free car rental. You're wondering, oh, why? Well, I talked to the manager where she works, and she said she's one of the hardest workers there. She still has, there are no excuses. She's always there to work, right? Okay. Here's what happened.
0: Yeah.
1: The suspect, Mr. Allen, Justin Allen.
0: Yes.
1: He said he was taking revenge on his ex's car.
0: Oh, it wasn't even the right person.
1: So according to the deputies, the vehicle that he attacked belonged to someone else, not his ex.
0: Oh, wow. So he's not even a smart guy.
1: No. When deputies,
0: I got news for you, Justin. Your ex is not taking you back. You're a dope.
1: No, that's right. Just in case you were wondering.
0: That's a clinical term, dope.
1: Dope, yeah. He's dope. Here's the thing, though. Dope could mean a good thing, right? Hey, he's dope.
0: Yeah, no, he's just a dope.
1: He's just a dope. Okay. Well, if you put A in front of it, then it's okay. It's more descriptive.
0: We're going to make the... Is that a possessive plural?
1: It is. Or is it a... Or
0: I just
1: is
0: threw
1: it,
0: that out there.
1: Or is it a dangling participle? If your participle is dangling...
0: Oh, yeah, yeah.
1: I would definitely...
0: Yeah. I've had that problem.
1: Justin Allen was striking the car radio, the in-car radio, while seated inside the vehicle. So it's not
0: he broke in.
1: He broke into the car and then started whacking away. Yeah.
0: And he started whacking away.
1: With his hammer. And so after being taken it, that's what it says.
0: Are you sure this is not?
1: No, he was whacking away at the car radio with the hammer in his hand.
0: Yeah.
1: After being taken into custody, Justin Allen said the car belonged to him and he was causing damage to his own property. Yeah, sure.
0: Oh, yeah. Yeah.
1: Okay. He spontaneously uttered that it was his girlfriend's car. Make up your mind, will you? However, deputies met the woman Allen claimed was his girlfriend, and she told them that their relationship had ended. There was no communication between them. Well, there is now, I guess.
0: Well, he wasn't really communicating. He was just whacking stuff with a hammer.
1: Right, with his hammer. Allen is charged with burglary, possession of burglary tools, I guess the hammer.
0: Yeah.
1: Criminal mischief of over $1,000, and, you guessed it, possession of drugs.
0: Oh, so he had drugs on him.
1: Yeah, exactly.
0: So Justin Hammer, you can't touch this.
1: Justin Hammer. So in case you're wondering, Allen posted a bond of $10,500.
0: They don't mess around, folks, in Florida.
1: Is that like a large amount of money? Like
0: $10,500? Well, for smashing a window,
1: yeah.
0: It is.
1: So, exactly. Yeah. So he posted, $10,500.
0: Yeah, you're just one of our neighbors.
1: Right. And he was just released. So,
0: they let him out, Justin.
1: Wow, $10,500. Well, $10,500.
0: And that girl got her car fixed from some good Samaritan.
1: That's right. Well, okay, you know what? Let's give him a plug, right? Because he did such a good thing.
0: What is the name of the place?
1: So it is the Daytona Nissan Infiniti dealership.
0: Oh, okay. Yeah, okay. That's nice to do because this guy, he probably thought she was cute and wanted to get a free, they make what they call pub subs, Publix subs. Oh. They call them pub subs.
1: Okay. Sure.
0: He's looking to get some free pub subs is what he's looking to do.
1: That's all the time we have for this episode of Totally Useless Information with Nick and Roy.
0: I guess you could say, Nick, that the cops nailed Justin.
1: They did.
0: Justin
1: and,
0: Hammer.
1: And then he clawed back to his car.
0: Ooh, cool. Very good.
1: Thank you very much. That's all the time that we have for this episode of Totally Useless Information with Nick and Roy. We will scour the internet far and wide to find out more totally useless information just for you. Yeah. Tell them what to do.
0: Thank you, thank you, thank you for telling everyone to listen to the show, which is really, it's fantastic, guys. Thank you so much. We love doing it for you.
1: I'm Nick.
0: And I'm Roy.
1: Thanks for listening.
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11: From the National Newsroom of the Canadian Press, I'm John Kennedy. The federal government says the Gordie Howe International Bridge connecting Ontario to Michigan will officially open on July 27th.
12: A news release says Canada and Michigan agreed to opening the bridge with the support of the Trump administration. The release says Canada and the U.S. agreed to a series of measures on toll governance, as well as investments in the region, including through the establishment of a 15-year economic development fund tied to a portion of profits from bridge operations. The move comes after the United States requested a delay for a ribbon-cutting ceremony in June to renegotiate terms of a long-standing agreement. Kelly Malone, The Canadian Press, Washington.
11: Applications for federal public service jobs dropped nearly 30% last year as Ottawa downsizes its workforce. Job postings, promotions, and staffing levels also declined compared with the previous year. The government says it plans to cut 40,000 positions by 2029, mostly through attrition and retirements. More than 8,200 workers have already applied for the early retirement program offered by the government, and Treasury Board officials say participation in the program has been encouraging. British Columbia's provincial government says two special mediators will have 10 days to help resolve the current dispute with the BC Nurses Union. BC Premier David Eby announced the upcoming mediation at an unrelated news conference in Prince George.
13: Yeah, I don't want to prejudge any conversations that will take place at the table. I know that we have a shared goal of ensuring nurses are respected and appreciated in our system and are able to return to work fully to support patients in British Columbia, and that'll be our goal at the table.
11: Nurses Union President Adrian Gear says her union welcomes the appointment of mediators, but says the union will go ahead with expanded job action because the issues facing nurses, such as working conditions and safety, go beyond money. The Brunswick Creek Wildfire Complex continues to grow near Boston Bar, British Columbia, after residents tried to stop the flames before they spread. The fire scorched 180 square kilometers, destroying buildings and forcing evacuations. More than 270 firefighters, helicopters, and heavy equipment remain on the front lines battling the blaze. Crews say steep terrain, shifting winds, and hot weather are continuing to challenge firefighting efforts. Residents are hoping cooler weather and rain will help slow the blaze. The United States is calling on Iran to publicly guarantee safe passage through the Strait of Hormuz as negotiations to and the conflict in the Middle East continue. American officials say Iranian hardliners disrupted the ceasefire, prompting renewed military action. Washington insists that any nuclear agreement must include Iran surrendering its enriched uranium stockpile. Iran maintains that it alone controls access to the strategic waterway. Regional diplomats are working to keep talks alive and prevent the conflict from escalating any further. This is the Canadian Press. In sports, the Toronto Tempo made WNBA history in setting a new league regular season attendance record of 20,996 people at Montreal's Bell Centre. The expansion Tempo fell 108-95 to the Dallas Wings. The previous single game high was 2,711 in a Washington Mystics game at Capital One Arena in 2024. The Tempo will play in Montreal again Sunday against the New York Liberty and have two games in Vancouver later in the summer. FIFA is selling pieces of the World Cup final field for $450 US each. The grass will be used in the July 19th final at MetLife Stadium in New Jersey. Meanwhile, Canada opened the World Para Volleyball Championship with mixed results. The women swept Hungary in three sets while the men were swept in three straight by Germany. The World Sitting Volleyball Championship is the first qualifier for the 2028 Paralympic Games in Los Angeles. From the Canadian Press, I'm John Kennedy.
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0: Shane Ewan and the Night Shift, welcome to the show. Happy Friday. We did it. We made it. I'm Shane Hewitt. I am in Ottawa, the village of Merrickville, just south of the city, in fact. Ryan O'Donnell is in Calgary. Noah Skanga is in Toronto. From the nation's capital all across the country, here we are. Happy Friday for you tonight on the show. We have a big night, actually. Some of our favorites going to be here at Mohit Rajan's. We're going to learn a little bit about being a parent, AI, and all those things. In fact, the conversation tonight is about search pollution. When you're searching for things, are you getting good answers back? Because in the race, the catch is, you see, here's the... Okay. The thing with the internet is that it used to take people to write the things to put it on the internet. So the people created it. Now, it's not the people creating it. It's the people making the bots that write the stuff that just sort of pollutes it all. So at least before, when you searched, you might have got some troll, some bad ideas, somebody's bad post, you know, but it was at least bad by a person. Now we have bad by the robots, and the volume is off the charts. It's kind of gone beyond the slop. As in the slop being just the bad stuff that's terrible. This is pollution, as in it's just the noise, and it's not necessarily accurate or even real. Taking somebody's Reddit comments, presenting them as a fact when it's just somebody's opinion. Great conversation to learn. We're going to dig into that a little bit later on. And Steve Stebbing's going to be here with What the Hell Should We Watch This Weekend? And Dr. Lori, but I'll tell you about that in a second. Here's a good question for you. Summer vacation. People have visitors coming. And for example, my friend John, he's got some family and friends coming to visit. Had some friends last weekend. Has some other friends coming next weekend. And here's a good question to ask. What's the first place you're going to take somebody when they come to your town? 71010, that's the text line. If Ryan and I are coming to your, and Noah, we're coming to your town. Noah, we have to drive, by the way. Ryan is no help on the road trip for the driving, just so you know.
1: That's okay. I got dibs on nights.
0: Deal. we're imagine we're going on a cross-Canada road trip. I'm the only one who doesn't smoke weed, so I'm probably driving. And we come to your town. What's the first place in your town that you take somebody to visit? First place only. Got to pick one. There's no, well, maybe... Nope, 71010, text it in. The iHeart app, you can send us a message too. That talkback feature, it's a microphone button on the iHeart app on one of these stations. And you can send us a voice note. You can also live stream, grab our podcast on there too. Ryan O'Donnell, you're in Calgary. Mm-hmm. Where would you, what's the first place that you will take somebody if they come to Calgary?
2: Well, I mean, if it's Stampede time, we'll take them to the Stampede. It's not a perfect representation of the city because it's really only like this for 2 weeks, then it calms down. But if it's any other time of year, I am taking them to Class Clown Hamburgers. It's a burger joint, tiny burger joint. Sometimes you gotta wait like 2 hours to get in there, but it is the best burger that money can buy that I've ever had. And it's just like a fun spot to just chill. And then it's great because you're right by 17th Ave, so you can show people all the, you know, iconic, the Red Mile for the Calgary Flames, the bars, the shops, all that stuff. So okay, that's like the starting point.
0: Okay, Class Clown Burgers. If you're coming to my town, that's tough. It's a village. Yeah. So I'm going to let all the Ottawa people listening on CFRA get to talk about their Ottawa, because I'm in Merrickville, just outside the city. I think I need to just choose something here. That's tough. There's a place here called the Wick Witch, which is the Wick Witch Apothecary, which is like witches, which is like,
2: yep.
0: Get it? There's that. I would be torn to do that or gather. Okay, I have to decide because I said you can't pick two. Gather is like a glass blowing a craft brewery.
2: That's cool.
0: That's tough. You know what? It's a less of a walk to the Wick Witch. I'm voting for the Wick Witch. That's what I'm doing. All right. Where would you take somebody if they came to your town? Ryan, some examples from across Canada, shall we?
2: Yeah, let's do it. Let's do it. Can we like set the bar really high first?
0: Okay.
2: Okay.
0: I thought we did, but okay.
2: Yeah, we're going to keep going. Okay. Dawson City in the Yukon.
0: Yukon. We're assuming that there's no one going to text in from Dawson City right now.
2: We're assuming Dawson City is not big. It's not particularly huge either. However, it does have something. It is the best first stop I could find in Canada. And basically, what you do when you get to Dawson City is you get off the plane or car or however you got there. I'm actually curious what the best way to get there is.
0: Moose, maybe.
2: Or moose, yeah. And you go to the Sourdough Saloon. It's a hotel. And in there, you order something called the Sour Toe Cocktail. All right, Shane, I have an actual official recipe here from the city of Dawson City on their website.
0: All right.
2: You need 1 ounce minimum of alcohol, one dehydrated toe, and garnish with courage. The toe was correct. Yes, the Sour Toe Cocktail is a cocktail that is just alcohol and a human toe dropped in it. If you drink the toe, you are an honorary member of a very exclusive club. Listen to this.
3: My name is Captain Al Sider at the Sourdough Saloon in downtown Dawson City. But I do have a special talent for putting a severed human toe in people's drinks. It started by this man, Captain Dick Stevenson. It became a way for people who would visit Dawson to become an honorary sourdough. It's not mandatory, but hey, it's a lot of fun.
4: I'm about to take a nice little cocktail here, some Yukon Jack, and a little bit of a toe in there, add some spice. There it is! Ah.
3: Congratulations, Roger.
4: Thank you.
3: Welcome to the club.
0: Oh.
2: Welcome to the club. I want to be in that club.
0: It sounds like he's had a lot of sour toes.
2: So there you go. That's the bar. Fun fact, $2,500 fine if you swallow that. And one guy in 2013 did that on purpose, and he was literally run out of town.
0: Swallowed the toe.
2: Apologized. Yeah, he swallowed it. Yeah.
0: All right. Noah Skanga, you're in Toronto. Most people would probably go to the CN Tower in Toronto, right? Like they would do something like that. I was taken to the Distillery District for the first time a couple of years ago by my friend Hillary. That was really cool. We had like tacos and Mexican beer. Great food. What's the first place in your city? Now, you could choose your actual burb or your Toronto General.
5: I'll hit them both off. So in Toronto, I would take them to the ROM. It's just a fun place to go and explore and get lost. You can blow the whole day there, and you'll just learn stuff.
0: ROM?
5: Royal Ontario Museum.
0: Very good.
5: So big museum, all kinds of cool stuff. You can see a T-Rex there. Pretty cool. And then in Brampton, I would take you to McKay Pizza, get you a slice and a patty.
0: Okay, there it is. All right, 7-10-10. Where would you go? We got some text messages that have already come in. Small town Mount Albert. Going to the Twisted Fork. Always go to for those Twisted Flame wings.
2: Mm.
0: All right, 7-10-10. What would you do? Where would you go in your small town? What's the first thing you would do? Text it in. We're going on a road trip. Now, Vancouver, maybe Gastown, Steam Clock, for example. Montreal, I say Old Montreal, right?
2: Yep.
0: Cobblestones down by the water. That's pretty awesome. You can't be like Calgary and be like, where are you going to take me if I come to Calgary? We're going to Banff. You can't say that because that's a different place. You can't say, I mean, if you're going to maybe Edmonton, you might want to go somewhere else. Where are you going? I'm going to Edmonton. Where are you going to go next? Jasper. You know, like that could be a thing. 7-10-10, text it in. Coming up tonight on the show, a deep and difficult conversation with Dr. Lori Batito. How do you know your partner is straying? What are the signs? Because if you're worried about this conversation, you need to hear it from the psychologist and relationship expert, because that's what she does. But what if you've got it wrong? And what if it's not straying? And what if they're just going through something? You want to make sure that if you're going to have the big conversations, you've got to get it right. That's coming up here in about an hour and a bit. Shane Yoda, The Night Shift. We'll be right back.
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0: Happy Friday. Friday Roundup. Andrew Caddell is here. Big stories of the week. We like to summarize a couple of them. First, though, Andrew Caddell, this is a tough one for you. So I think you are allowed to pick different cities because you're a little bit like Waldo. As in, where's Andrew Caddell today? What is the first place you take somebody when they visit your town for the first time? Let's start with Kamouraska, Quebec.
22: It only has to be Kamouraska because that's, you know, where my heart is. So, and I'm a big, big booster of Kamouraska, whether I'm in the town council or not, which I'm not anymore. But First of all, I would take them to the local cafe, which has been there for a few years. It's open 360 days of the year. So in the winter, you can go in and you can play games. You can see there'll be kids there. There'll be families. There'll be students, you know, like any cafe in Canada, doing their homework. And then I would take them to the Poissonnerie, which is just around the corner, because that's fabulous, fabulous fresh fish. And it has a really nice little bistro that serves fresh fish that was caught maybe a day or two ago.
0: Nice.
22: Somewhere in the Gaspé. So that's where I would go.
0: Okay, yeah. Well, that was two. You're only allowed to do one. It's the first place, Andrew.
22: Yes.
0: Okay, but because you do go to Montreal a lot, I'll give you a free pass. If someone's coming to Montreal for the first time, where do you take them?
22: I mean, everybody says go to Schwartz's. I've been to Schwartz's a million times. I would think, because Schwartz's has sort of become a little bit more commercial and everybody goes there, I would go to the Bagel Factory because it really hasn't changed that much.
0: Interesting.
22: And then I used to do a little tour that I'd take people to Chinatown, Old Montreal, the Bagel Factory, Schwartz's, and to Mount Royal. And you could do all that in about an hour and a half. And it would basically cover all the really, really neat things about Montreal.
0: Okay, mine was Old Port. So I... that's where mine was. Okay, Ottawa, because your wife does a lot of work in Ottawa. So if you're going to Ottawa, someone's coming to Ottawa for the first time, what's your one place you're taking them?
22: Parliament Hill. Yeah, yeah. It has to be. I mean, I know, but the thing is, what I would do is I would show them all the statues and explain why those statues are important, like Baldwin and LaFontaine and Laurier. Yeah. And Pearson and Diefenbaker, and you know, there's so many great statues of all the different prime ministers.
0: Yeah, and there's also those beautiful sky construction cranes. Those are nice. Yeah, I want to explain those.
22: When is that finishing, by the way? I mean, whenever I come to Ottawa, I think, weren't they supposed to do this in 10 years? Like, wasn't it 10 or 15 years ago that they said it would be in 10 years?
0: You know, you live in Canada, right?
22: Yeah, I know.
0: Nothing gets done on time or on budget. Plus Ottawa, there's another yes. filter. I was thinking 24 Sussex, beautiful place to go visit.
22: Have you been?
0: Well, not inside it. You're not allowed inside it.
22: I've been inside it.
0: Yeah, no, and I haven't been inside it.
22: Very impressive. I mean, it was very impressive when it was, you know, really in its heyday. It was great.
0: So for anybody who wants to know what 24 Sussex is like, the Governor General's pad's pretty nice. Anybody wants to know what... 24 Sussex is, you know, when you get those videos on Instagram where it's like some guy and he volunteers to go to some old dilapidated house in his neighborhood that hasn't been mowed down in 5 years, and then he like mows it down and there's a big beautiful sidewalk underneath it, and then he pressure washes it and does the edging on the grass and makes it all look pretty. That's 24 Sussex before the guy showed up. Just say.
22: Yeah.
0: Anyway, 71010 is the text line. Where would you bring somebody for the first time in your town? Text it in. Curious to see where this goes around the country. Democratic reform in Canada, Andrew Cadell. The notion is limits on politicians. Would it reinvigorate democracy in Canada?
22: It might, but there's so many, you know, I knew so many MPs when I was a student working on Parliament Hill. I covered the Parliament Hill as a reporter when I was a student for student radio. And it really surprised me how many of these people are not ambitious. They just want to work for the constituents. And the longer they're there, the more they know what buttons to push, what levers to pull, and how to help the people that they work for. I would say maybe out of the 300 or so MPs, there's probably about maybe 50 that have real ambitions to be in cabinet or to be prime minister. The rest of them, they just want to do the work. So putting term limits on people like that, you know, it's kind of counterproductive, I think.
0: How about this notion? Do we want a government of all noobs, right? Everyone's been there for 8 years or less. Yeah. Like, you have no veterans.
22: Oh, my
0: like,
22: God. Imagine that. Yeah.
0: But you know what? All jokes aside about it, because I am joking, but all jokes aside about that, you know where it puts the power? It puts the power in the administrators.
22: Yeah.
0: And it puts the power into the parties. And so, you know who does that? Merca.
22: Well... You know, I was at dinner parties in Ottawa with senior public servants, and they used to say things like, you know, we have to get this thing through Parliament, or we got to go to committee, and it's such an annoyance, you know? And so if the public servants had their way, they wouldn't necessarily be that keen about Parliament having that much more power. And if you had a bunch of noobs, it would have less power.
0: Yeah. And they'd be listening to the office staff on what to do. It's kind of like always having a new boss who's never worked in your industry before. Yes. All right, 7-10-10. It's an interesting notion. I'm curious to see term limits for politicians would improve Canadian politics, but this ship is so adrift when it comes to policy and bureaucracy, red tape right now. It's kind of crazy. Okay, one other little piece that came up, it was this Mark Carney lecturing countries from afar. Let's listen to the clip.
1: Lecturing countries from afar is an ineffective strategy. It's satisfying, but it's ineffective. Engagement can be effective. It doesn't mean it's always effective. It doesn't mean it's decisive, but it can be effective.
0: It's interesting. Andrew, what's your take on that?
22: Well, you know, we pay our diplomats a lot of money to be able to represent Canada in those countries. And occasionally you have to go in and tell them, you know, our diplomats have to go and talk to the heads of those countries and say we're not happy with what's going on. And that's why you pay them. You know, you're not very, very diplomatic for a diplomat. I'll tell you, I knew a lot of diplomats who were not very diplomatic, especially when they had to go and do their jobs with other countries. On the other hand, right now, we're looking to be friends with the rest of the world because the Americans don't want to be friends with us. So we have to seek out as many trade relations as possible. And sometimes you have to put aside your sort of moral issues in order to do business with countries. It's called constructive engagement. We used to call that constructive engagement with China. So it's a bit of a paradox, it's a bit of a dilemma, but I think Carney's being realistic and he's telling it like it is. It's difficult to do when Canada's been a, you know, sort of a beacon of morality for so long. But I don't think, you know, the bottom line is, are we going to have jobs for Canadians? Are we going to get investment for Canadians? Are we going to be able to build the country? Well, the only way to do that is that you have to deal with some countries that you may not necessarily agree with in terms of the way they run their country, but they have the means.
0: Yeah, and so it comes from his visit to Saudi Arabia.
22: Yes.
0: And so it is interesting because I take it that way too, but I also wonder if it's a bit of a shot across the Americans of sort of a we're doing things differently.
22: Well, we're forced into that situation, as they say, you know, necessity is the mother of invention, and right now we're focusing on our necessities.
0: We are inventing. There is no doubt about it. New ways to do things. That's it. One thing about the Prime Minister, I will give him full credit for, is he does not seem to slow down. I don't know when he sleeps, but he's got all kinds of energy, that guy. He seems to go and go and go. So to be determined. What comes next? Andrew Caddell, the first place. Jimmy Zubris is going, by the way, in Montreal because he texted because he's listening right now, Andrew. St. Vitor Bagel. Montreal yep. Pool Room.
22: The Bagel Factory.
0: Yeah.
22: Montreal Pool Room, but they've moved the Montreal Pool Room and the hot dogs aren't the same as they used to be.
0: And old Montreal, he agrees. So there you go.
22: Yes.
0: All right, there you go. Andrew Caddell joining Kamuleska. Us every Friday.
22: Some men.
0: Thank you, brother.
22: Bye.
0: Shane Hewitt and the Night Shift coming up in just a little bit. Steve Stebbing's going to be here. We are going to dig into the conversation around the movies and shows we should watch this weekend.
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0: Coming up tonight, a heavy conversation in relationships with Dr. Lori. How do you know if your partner is straying? What are the telling signs that somebody's having an affair? Well, that's something that sounds pretty risky to talk about unless you're doing it with a relationship expert. Clinical psychologist and relationship expert Dr. Lori Battito is going to be with us, because if you're worried about it, you want to know if the signs that you're seeing are accurate or not, because I don't think you want to get it wrong if you need to confront somebody, because maybe they're just going through something too. So misinterpreting and screwing that one up can't be good. That one's coming up for you an hour from now with Dr. Lori, trying to identify some problems inside your relationship.
1: Spanning the entire world. This is Inside Copy.
0: All right, it's time for some stories that you absolutely did not need to know today. Noah's in Toronto. Ryan's in Calgary. I'm Shane. I am in Ottawa. Have you ever gotten a parking ticket, Ryan?
2: No, but I've been in cars that have, like, gotten parking tickets and other traffic stops. Yeah.
0: So, yeah, I guess you don't have a driver's license. Not like you can move the car.
2: Nope.
0: Most people don't want to deal with it. They just pay the fine because they're like, hey, if you pay within 7 days, we'll discount it. And then that's it. You move on. You forget about it. Well, not the case for everybody. I recently fought mine and got some help with that. That was kind of cool. One Toronto woman who knew she was in the right put up a fight against a ticket and won. Now, she was from Toronto. Vashti Anderson started her own search for evidence and unearthed police car and body camera video that showed her car definitely stopped at a stop sign. In challenging ordeal that raised questions about the motivations of the officer who wrote the ticket.
3: Discovering this surveillance video from a nearby church, that's her sedan right there, and you can see it stops.
4: I decided, okay, I'm going to go to court because I'm not going to pay the tickets for something that I honestly didn't do. I wasn't guilty of.
3: Anderson went further, requesting videos and records from the Toronto police. Their in-car video shows the same thing. She stops. What she wasn't expecting, to see this in the officer's notes, calling her a female belligerent.
4: When I saw the word belligerent female, that blew my mind. That tells me the kind of police officer I was dealing with. It tells me that he has bias.
3: She presented all this to traffic court. The charges were dropped, but not without several paperwork problems. Among them, the Law Enforcement Complaints Agency dismissed her concerns in a letter that said she faced criminal proceedings, which is false.
0: What? Toronto Police spokesperson Stephanie Sayers said in a statement that now the charges are dealt with, an officer has followed up with her to let her know her complaint to police can proceed. Anderson told CTV she wears the female belligerent label with pride, saying if she hadn't stood up for herself, she never would have gotten the video that showed that she was in the right. Okay, for the guy who doesn't drive, That's not a parking ticket. That's a failure.
2: Realized as soon as the... Gotcha.
0: Yeah, okay. Yeah, but Ryan doesn't drive, so we can let that one slide.
2: Yeah.
0: Like, just imagine it's a scooter. And then you're going along the road, scoot.
2: Oh, now then, it makes sense.
0: And then you didn't stop at the red light before you went scoot again.
2: They added blinkers, by the way.
0: The scooters
2: that you can rent, you can have their signals. And I've literally never seen anybody use them. No. They're going to start issuing more tickets, I'm sure.
0: You know
2: sure.
0: What I love? I love when the speed limit's 50 in a car in Ottawa and you see a scooter pass you in the bike lane.
2: Yep.
0: I don't love it. I was being sarcastic right there. All right, here's another story. You did not need to know today. I already know it. You don't. If you haven't been keeping up with UK politics, well, you probably should, because it is endlessly entertaining and somewhat confusing, by the way, because everybody gets fired all the time. Nigel Farage, leader of the Reform Farage. UK party.
2: Farage.
0: Nigel Farage. Yeah. I should know better. It's fancy. Is embroiled in a scandal right now. He announced that he was resigning as an MP, which triggers a special election amid allegations over personal financing. He sought the high ground, declaring that the judges of my actions should be his constituents. Rival parties dismissed it as a stunt and said they'd sit out the election, except for one challenger, a man named Count Binface, dressed like Darth Vader with a trash can helmet, is running against him, claiming to be from outer space. And he's given a heck of an interview to Good Morning Britain.
5: And Count Binface, have you been to Clacton many times? Do you know the constituency well?
6: Well, I've been to Clacton precisely zero times because based on the activities of the incumbent, I thought that was what you were supposed to do. So I was just following protocol. So where I should turn up in the constituency at all is clearly academic. Maybe I should spend more time in Washington, D.C. or in Thailand. You tell me.
5: And talking of following the other candidate, have you ever received a £5 million gift from anybody?
6: Certainly not on your planet, no. So you can't get me on that one, standards commissioners. What the Recyclons give me on Sigma 9 is my business alone.
0: Okay. Count Binface, of course, if you don't know how to translate from English to English, is garbage face. Because the bin would be the garbage. Garbage can. Anyway, Binface is a satirical candidate who's run in UK elections for years, part of a long British tradition of joke candidates who stand against prominent politicians to draw attention to their absurdities, or just for publicity. In this case, I think he's drawing attention to a lot of things. Asked what his appeal would be to voters, he said, "I'm not Nigel Farage."
2: It's wild, Shane. Like, this is the reality is he will not win this, but theoretically, it is possible that Nigel Farage, one of the architects of Brexit, very controversial man, could lose to a man from Planet Sigma 9, a Recyclon, who would show up to Parliament every day dressed like Darth Vader with a garbage can on his head.
0: Here's another story that you absolutely did not need to know today. I love heist movies.
2: You do.
0: This is a heist movie gone backwards. The British Museum, with help from the French, have brought a 1,000-year-old tapestry back from France to English soil. It required security in the dead of night, as it's worth about 900 million euros.
7: The 1,000-year-old tapestry depicting the conquest of England by William, Duke of Normandy, was placed inside this specially designed case. 70 meters of invaluable fabric folded like an accordion, protected from shocks and kept in the right temperatures and moisture levels.
0: I didn't know you had to moisturize your tapestry.
2: You do have to moisturize. Okay. It's actually technically an embroidery, by the way. I looked it up. And, okay. Not
0: but
2: that,
0: it is
2: that
0: rolled
2: anybody
0: up,
2: cares.
0: Isn't it?
2: It is. It's folded. They literally, basically, it's gargantuan, this thing.
0: See, but I was thinking it'd be like a carpet. And wouldn't it be funny that they found out after the fact that it actually was a ploy to just move the body?
2: This is going to be adapted into a movie. We need to sneak something into the museum. We'll sneak it in the tapestry.
0: Right. The tapestry will spend a few weeks getting used to its new environment before being displayed again.
2: Again.
0: Yeah. Again. Yeah, so you can't get that time back now, can you? Happy Friday.
2: No, you really can't. It's really cool. Look it up. It's a beautiful piece of art.
0: Oh, I thought you were talking about Binface.
2: I was talking about Binface. Sorry, just to be clear. Good.
0: Some stories you absolutely did not need to know. Inside Copy, Shane Hewitt and the Night Shift. Coming up, we're going to take a little look across the iHeart Talk Radio Network, see what some of our friends have got up to through the course of the day today. And Steve Stebbing is going to be here with his What the Hell Should We Watch This Weekend? And Mohit Rajan is going to be here helping us navigate the pollution that is search now that all of the AIs are using. All of the searches are using AI to find your results online. And Dr. Lori will be here. How is it you can tell if your partner is straying? What are the telltale signs from the psychology and the relationship expert? 71010. If you have any questions to ask Dr. Lori, you can text them in now. We will include them in the conversation. Shane Hewitt and the Night Show.
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0: Happy Friday, Shane Hewitt and the Night Shift. In case you missed it, as a tour around the iHeart Talk Radio Network. Our question, 71010, where would you take somebody for the first time they come to your town? What's the best place to go? The ROM would be the good place, the Royal Ontario Museum. Depending on the person, yes, was the one text that I did get on that one. The Bison Refuge Milton also comes in. Seaplane Port, downtown Vancouver. Oh, that's interesting. If you're in Victoria, I don't know, like, I don't know how to say, is it Craig Derrick Castle? I don't know how to say it. Is that the one? I'm in Victoria. That would be the first place I would go if I went to Victoria. But I have been, I invite everybody who hasn't been to downtown Victoria, find yourself a Craig Derrick Castle. Yeah. Find yourself a patio and a nice Chardonnay on a sunny day in the summertime. It's just a little water taxi ride, you know? 71010, text it in and share your thoughts. If someone comes to visit your town for the first time, where are you taking them? For in case you missed it, all of these shows are on the iHeart app. You can grab them there. Kyle Horner is away. Chris Byrne filling in on CKLW in Windsor. Aaron Cordes, the guest, on studying using emojis in the workplace.
1: The answer that we came to is, unfortunately or fortunately, it depends. So generally what we found was when emojis were used to express positivity in a workplace setting, that was okay. People generally saw that as being appropriate. But when you're using emojis to express negativity, or when those emojis are being used in a confusing way, then people see them as less appropriate.
2: I know the number one thing that people are going to say is the thumbs up emoji. It's very divisive. You know, it's very, it could be used as passive aggressive. And I don't know which of the categories, like, I use it as a positive thing. Like, yeah, thumbs up. But I guess it could be interpreted depending on where that's going as a negative thing. So did your research break down specific emojis, or was it just emojis in general?
1: Yeah, we did use specific emojis, unfortunately not the thumbs up emoji, but I think we can unpack that a little bit. We use specifically what's called the grinning face emoji, so kind of the one that has its eyes closed and you can see its teeth and it's smiling, and then an angry emoji, so the scowling angry face emoji. And so we found that the positive emoji, when it was used alongside positive text or more neutral text, so something like either you turned in a wonderful report or maybe something more neutral, like there's coffee in the break room, that was great. But that negative emoji, when used alongside those corresponding positive messages, so if I said, you know, Addison is a terrific coworker, angry emoji, that second version was like, what are you saying? That doesn't make any sense. And so if you're using those emojis in ways that are sort of confusing or out of place, we as people are reading the whole message. So when you say something positive but follow it up with an angry emoji, or for example, if you were to say something negative and follow it up with the thumbs up emoji, we'd be like, what are you doing? Oh my God, you don't know how to communicate.
0: You can do sarcasm with emojis?
3: Oh, yeah. Absolutely, you can. It's all in the eyes and the happy faces, I find. You can...

0: really fine-tune the tone just by the expression of the emoji.
1: Yeah, there was a girl I got introduced to. This is years and years and years ago after I was divorced. And the one thing that she said she hated from her ex was the thumbs up emoji because he used to use it passive aggressively all the time. And she said, just don't ever send me a thumbs up emoji because that I hate it. Ex, baggage, whatever. And so anyway, there was some other friends and other people that were like all gossips, and it turned out it was definitely not the person for me. We actually never even got together. We just chatted on the phone and we never ever went out on a date. And then I got this, I mean, there's a lot of red flags over this story already. But then I got this message saying, hey, so I heard from a friend that we're probably not very compatible because they know you or whatever. And so I just don't need that kind of trouble in my life and whatever. And so I don't think we should get together after all. And we never did go for a coffee. We never went on a date. And all I did was a thumbs
0: Oh,
1: up.
0: God.
1: Well,
0: I'm sure she loved that.
1: I thought she would probably think it was grateful. But I mean, like, look, seriously, like, you haven't even met somebody yet in your own words, and you're like, yeah, that's not the kind of drama that. Anyway, emojis. All right. Jerry Agar, News Talk 1010 Toronto, had Francis Sims on, Humber Polytechnic's head of the School of Clean Energy and associate dean in the Faculty of Applied Science and Technology. Slacker. Talking, what an amazing credential that is. How to protect yourself from inaccurate AI generation.
2: So I think what you do is if you're at a meeting and or you're going to visit family and you're worried about your flight delayed at the airport and this comes up, maybe you Google how are flights looking at, I don't know, Pearson Airport or Calgary Airport, wherever you are. Search, one thing you can do is search the author's name. It takes 10 seconds. Usually on these articles, you click on the link, and if it looks like a reporter that's done real work, okay, so maybe that's something that you can trust. But in this case, for any of these articles, you click on the reporter and it looks like it's the same garbage, basically, posts that are happening, and it's not a real person, it's a bot. The second thing is that look at the article. There's no people quoted in the story, no links to official data, as reported by TorontoPearson.com or FlightAware.com, nothing like that. And I just think those two things, just even if you look at those two things, you'll get a sense pretty quickly that it's fake. And then, it's fine to get worried when you look at that, but then just go to the real site, like your previous guest said. There's legitimate sites to check it. Almost everybody has the app on their phone now when it comes to flights. But the problem is it plays into your fear. And if you're in a rush, like I was in that business meeting, I might be inclined to make a rash decision because I just feel like I'm running out of time maybe to get to the airport.
3: Well, that plays on fear. There's another thing that happens a lot that is just playing on our curiosity, maybe. And that is they'll show a picture of some celebrity, maybe having been digitally changed to look alarmed, and it'll say, the career is over. This happened for a period of time to Mary Berg. Like, she said something that made Bell Media just shut her down immediately. The chances of Mary Berg saying something that was like that are pretty much zero. Okay, it's a bigger chance that that happened with me than it will with her. But none of that stuff is ever true.
2: Yeah, and that clickbait is big business. There's some of these companies that are making, tens of thousands, if not millions of dollars every day just by people clicking on penny links, right? Because getting them, stealing their data, getting them to put their credit card information maybe is gold for them. But at the very least, they can just get people to go to the site, and that's money in their pocket.
1: Yeah, it's such a catch. That comes from the story about Pearson actually came, the airport in Toronto came out and said, stop just taking AI searches and actually go to our website for actual flight updates and information about the airport. Because people were saying, oh no, I read online it was whatever, because it was just AI searches that were fake and causing them all kinds of deception. There you go. There's another story that we don't have time for. Oops, it's a poopy story. Diarrhea causing parasite in Canada. It was Dr. Mitch Shulman on with Ken Connors filling in for Andrew Carter at CJD in Montreal. But if you want to hear about that parasite, it is on the iHeart app on the podcast form for you to grab. Shane Hewitt and the Night Shift. Dr. Lori's up in half an hour. How do you know if your partner is straying? And up for you next, Steve Stebbing is here. We're going to Penticton, BC for the movies, the streaming, and what the hell should we watch this weekend?
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15: From the National Newsroom of the Canadian Press, I'm Naira Ahmed. The federal government says the Gordie Howe International Bridge connecting Ontario to Michigan will open on July 27th.
16: A news release says Canada and Michigan agreed to opening the bridge with the support of the Trump administration. The release says Canada and the U.S. agreed to a series of measures on toll governance, as well as investments in the region, including through the establishment of a 15-year economic development fund tied to a portion of profits from bridge operations. The move comes after the United States requested a delay for a ribbon-cutting ceremony in June to renegotiate terms of a long-standing agreement. Canada had agreed to shoulder the cost of constructing the bridge, which it would recoup through tolls. It's unclear how exactly the new agreement would impact the former arrangement around tolls. Kelly Malone, The Canadian Press, Washington.
15: In other bridge news, Nova Scotia will spend another 2 years studying options for rebuilding or replacing one of the bridges linking Halifax and Dartmouth. Public Works Minister Fred Tilley says refurbishing the existing structure, building a completely new bridge, or digging a tunnel under the harbor are options under consideration.
17: We want to make sure that we have the appropriate sizing, the appropriate scale, the appropriate number of lanes, the appropriate active transportation.
15: The A. Murray McMay Bridge was opened in 1970 and needs to be rebuilt or replaced with a new bridge or underwater tunnel by 2040. To the war in the Middle East, Donald Trump has threatened Iran in a social media post following the funeral of Iran's supreme leader, which saw open calls for Trump and Israeli Prime Minister Benjamin Netanyahu's killing. The supreme leader was killed by the United States and Israel in the strikes that started the war. Trump has written on social media, quote, 1,000 missiles are locked and loaded and aimed at the Islamic Republic of Iran, with thousands of more to immediately follow should the Iranian government act on its threat. He went on to say the U.S. military would, quote, completely decimate and destroy all areas of Iran. Praise be to Allah. And back at home, the Manitoba government has rolled out several financial measures to help those hit by flooding in recent weeks. Premier Wab Kanu says the province will be mailing out $500 checks to help with immediate needs, and it is temporarily expanding its disaster financial assistance program. He says the measures are needed because people are dealing with the new reality of climate change.
18: One of the reasons we're rolling out this additional layer of response is in some of these communities, they had a 1 in 10,000 year flood event, a 1 in 25,000 year flood event. And looking at what happened this month, some of those communities had another unprecedented, almost unprecedented level of flooding within a month.
15: Kanu says the province is also matching private donations being managed through the Canadian Red Cross. This is the Canadian Press. In sports, the Winnipeg Blue Bombers had a 30-21 win over the Toronto Argonauts in CFL action. In the MLB, Toronto's Kazuma Okamoto hit his 22nd home run to tie Los Angeles Dodgers star Shohei Ohtani for the most by a Japanese-born rookie in a season in the majors. Okamoto led the Blue Jays to a 5-3 victory over the San Diego Padres. The Toronto Tempo fell 108-95 to the Dallas Wings, but set a single-game WNBA regular season attendance record at Montreal's Bell Centre with 20,096 spectators. The Tempo hosts the New York Liberty at the Bell Centre on Sunday. The team will also play two games in Vancouver in August. And England will try to contain 6-foot Norwegian striker Erling Haaland in Saturday's FIFA World Cup quarterfinal in Miami. The winner faces either Argentina or Switzerland in Wednesday's semifinals. That quarterfinal is also Saturday in Kansas City. From the Canadian Press, I'm Naira Ahmed.
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0: Friday, Penticton, B.C., we find Steve Stebbing, stevestebbing.ca, if you want to get connected. I'm Shane Hewitt. I'm in Ottawa. What the hell should we watch this weekend? You can see the full video podcast versions of conversations like this on the YouTube, that the Steve will dead, and stevestebbing.ca, a great place to connect for that. Steve, greetings to you. How's Penticton? You guys cooking?
1: Oh, yeah. This week was brutal. I got up to 36 on Wednesday, and it was 31, 32 today. It's basically just been hovering around the 30s, and will continue to do that through all of next week. So, yeah, it's cooking in the okay right now.
0: I've saw there's been a bunch of like air quality things. Is that forest fire air?
1: That would be forest fire. There's the Boston Bar fire that keeps increasing. Our air quality here is not so bad. We had a West Kelowna fire that brought a little smoke in a couple weeks ago. And then I think yesterday or the day before, a small fire kicked up in Naramata, but they got that one extinguished pretty quickly. So, it's not... It's not as bad as it usually gets, especially around this time.
0: Well, that's good to know. What the hell should we watch this weekend? Should we get started here? We've got Steve Stebbing's big old list of shows that he wants to check out. The first one is Moana.
2: Moana, I want to know about you. Tell me about your hopes, your dreams.
3: Well, I guess I kind of jumped.
2: Time's up. I got to bounce.
3: Maui. Shapeshifter. You stole the heart of Tifiti and cursed the whole world. If you restore the heart, you'd be everyone's hero.
4: Maui, Maui, you're so amazing. Look at the definition, this girl's.
2: It's true, I do have beautiful hair.
5: What can I say except you're welcome?
0: Is that really The Rock in that singing songs?
1: That is really The Rock singing. He sung the songs in the original film, which leads me to question Disney's mindset or motivation, because they feel incredibly desperate with this live action of Moana, which is a shot-for-shot remake of the animated film, which Shane only came out 10 years ago.
0: So why did they do it?
1: I don't know. They released a Moana 2 a couple of years ago that didn't do very well. Definitely didn't do the money that they wanted it to do. They expected that original Moana money, and it didn't happen. And yeah, I don't know who this movie's for. Is this
0: do you
1: for
0: have
1: the
0: bets
1: kids
0: in a,
1: that grew
0: bets
1: up?
0: Over beers?
1: Maybe.
0: Okay, here's what I think. You ready?
1: Mm.
0: The Rock had a 3-movie deal. Second one dumped. They're like, we're not making a third. What are the other options?
1: I feel like they should have made another Jungle Cruise. That movie was kind of fun. So
0: probably a different contract, I'm guessing.
1: Yeah, but. Well, it's still all Disney, right? Like, so I don't know. I don't really see the draw to this film. Sure. When you compare scores on this one falls way below what the original Moana was. And I feel like with Moana, with Avia Carvalho, the voice of Moana in the first film, The Rock, Lin-Manuel Miranda, you kind of had lightning in a bottle. So I don't think you can retrap that a decade later. It just doesn't work.
0: Okay, there you go, Steve Stebbing. What else should we watch this weekend? It's not Moana, or at least it's watch the original instead. Mm-hmm. Next on the list, Evil Dead Burn.
6: Where's the wedding ring?
7: Alice, you were his wife. Why aren't you wearing it? I'm not sure.
6: Did you sell it?
7: No, of course not.
6: I'm getting a good prize.
7: I really think we should do this another time.
6: No, now's the best time.
8: Will's looking down on us from above.
6: From above. He's down below.
0: All right. Evil Dead Burn. Sounds pleasant.
1: Yeah. You know, this is a franchise. I owe a lot of personality to this franchise. I made my whole internet persona is this franchise
0: really?
1: because my Twitter handle is this Evil Dead.
0: Evil Dead, yeah.
1: Yeah, so those are, that's for a reason. It's because I love this franchise. It is incredibly consistent. Even like after Army of Darkness kind of ended the original trilogy, and you know, Evil Dead was remade or was kind of rebooted in 2013. They've every movie that they've released has been incredible, and just so much fun to see in theaters. And they also made a TV show called Ash and the Evil Dead. But this one is basically the Deadites and the evil of the Book of Necronomicon, kind of descending on a family grieving the death of their oldest son. And they're about to learn really quickly that the nightmare of grief is not what's going to do them in. This movie is insanely gory, cringeworthy. There's parts of this film that I was bringing my knees up to my chest, like just shuddering at just the thought of what I was seeing on screen, and just really gnarly and very well done. Sebastian Vanacek, a French director that made this one, just killing it with this film.
0: All right. Killing it. Got it. Next on the list, Steve Stebbing, What the Hell Should We Watch? Gail Daughtry and the Celebrity Sex Pass.
9: This is Willowbrook. I know everybody in this town, and I know all their stories. But no story is crazier than the story of Gail Daughtry and the Celebrity Sex Pass.
10: Huh?
11: Gail, I was just about to text you. This was my one free pass, remember?
10: Do you really think that we should do this?
12: Tom gave you a free pass, too.
10: That's true.
13: I had a celebrity free pass thing with my fiancé, but he took it literally. So now I need to have sex with John Hamm to even out the score and save my relationship.
14: You did the do, now you gotta do the do.
10: Yes.
15: Gail needs to do the nasty with Mr. John Hamm ASAP.
0: All right. Do you have a hall pass there, Steve?
1: I don't, no. No. We, Jen and I are faithful to each other.
0: That's very good. That's very good.
1: But hers is. No, I'm kidding.
0: Yeah, I was going to say, but you married up, so.
1: Yeah. Yeah, this one is David Wayne and his cohorts from going all the way back to MTV's The State. David Wayne and this crew is also responsible for films like Wet Hot American Summer. And honestly, I think David Wayne is kind of the master of the spoof right now. He does spoof so well, and it's crazy because we've had at least three high level spoof films in the last year, and David Wayne kind of blew it all out of the water. You don't have to watch Scary Movie. You don't have to watch Naked Gun. Watch Gail Daughtry and the Celebrity Sex Pass, which has Zoe Dutch looking for John Hamm to fulfill her pass, because her fiance, before they get married, met Jennifer Aniston and did the deed. And yes, Jennifer Aniston plays herself in this film.
0: It seems weird, celebrities acting in movies about having hall passes with celebrities. No?
1: It is a weird. Honestly, the writers, Ken Marino and David Wayne, they were told multiple times that this was a stupid premise and that they couldn't make a full movie out of it. And it just made them want to make the movie more.
0: All right. The shows are Gail Daughtry and the Celebrity Sex Pass, Evil Dead, Burn, and Moana. SteveStebbing.ca. If you missed any of this conversation, it will be on the podcast when we're done. Coming up next, finally, streaming and talking about Silo, one of many shows that we've waited a very long time for. I think it's going to be a good summer on the old Apple TV Plus. Might have to get back on that subscription and cancel one of the other ones short term so I can get caught up. Why? What shows? We'll find out from Steve Stebbing next.
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18: Love horror movies, but also working on yourself? 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I'm Candace Green, a registered psychotherapist, and I'm inviting you to journey into the darkness with me. 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
1: Steve Stebbing is here. Penticton, BC is where we go. I'm Shane Hewitt. I'm in Ottawa. SteveStebbing.ca to find out all things Steve, including his other podcast stuff. Streaming movies for What the Hell Should We Watch This Weekend. I've been waiting forever for Silo to come back. The question is, can it stand up to the first two seasons with season three? People have waited a long time, Steve.
2: I know. I think it can.
1: You think it can?
2: That's my big bold thought. Yeah, I think that Graham Yost has this is the like he's not writing season by season. He's got a full he's too smart of a creator to not have it all fully planned out. And I think him and Rebecca Ferguson are working very close on this one. You can see it a lot in the press junket. Just the mythology and the depth that he has to this world right now. Mm-hmm. And like he like literally took the book that this was based on and just kind of ran with it. And I think he's doing a really, really good job. I also find that the show's really hard to talk about. If you like without, cause I want to dangle that carrot in front of people that haven't started Silo right. yet. And there is such a mystery and a depth to that, that it's like, you have to skirt around certain things to not destroy people's world before they've even watched it, you know?
1: Right. Okay. Well, I think there is a kind of a way to do that. I mean, what do you say? There's this entire world of people living in a silo underground. Mm-hmm. They live underground so long that they don't even remember why they're living underground. They just know that above ground is really, really bad. And of course, as you can imagine, with everybody who's in a prison, all they want to do is be out of the prison. So
2: yeah, exactly.
1: Since the adventure begins.
2: Yep.
1: Corruption and all the things.
2: Power corrupts.
1: Apple TV. Dark Side of the Ring Season 7 is up next.
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10: Jeff got all the backstabbers backstabbing the backstabbers.
11: Somebody's gonna die tonight.
1: 3 hours?
2: Yeah, and it's a big one because the episode they're starting off with is the creation and the tenure of a company that actually still exists today. It was kind of like skeletal for a while and then kind of brought back, but it's a company called Total Nonstop Action, otherwise known as TNA. And they were basically brought in as trying to be an alternative to WWE at the time, largely, you know, run by former wrestlers and kind of some of them bitter former wrestlers that had worked for the big company before. And now we're kind of looked to be that side guy that hopefully would dig a little knife into the side of a giant being WWE. And it went wild, and that's what I really love about this documentary series. Is kind of, it's produced by Vice, and it's Canadian produced as well. Jason Eisner is the kind of the main guy that runs this one, who also directed a film called Hobo with a Shotgun, but that's a whole another side thing. But I contend that you don't even need to be a wrestling fan to enjoy this one, because this is like one of those good gritty crime series or like outrageous stories and that kind of stuff. So I think it's entertaining beyond being a wrestling fan for sure.
1: All right. And very similar, actually, from the same producers. Next on the list is Little House on the Prairie.
12: Tell me, Mr. Ingalls, what brought you to this land?
13: A fresh start for my family.
14: This will be our new forever.
15: Welcome to Independence, Mr. Ingalls.
16: There's no post office, no church, no school.
13: What do you think?
16: So small.
13: What we wanted, right? To be at the beginning of something.
14: Hello.
13: We're building a house nearby. Maybe we're neighbors.
1: Sorry, I can't talk right now. I'm texting my sister. Did you see there's a new Little House on the Prairie?
2: See?
1: There you go.
2: This is my thoughts right here. Is there something wrong with this show? Is there something wrong with this reboot remake of Little House on the Prairie? Is Netflix ashamed of it? Why is there no ad push or any kind of push on the fact that Little House on the Prairie is not out today? It came out 2 days ago.
1: Yeah.
2: Where is the ad campaign? Why did Netflix drop the ball so badly on a show that kind of should be a little bit of a home run? Because I mean, there's generations of people that grew up on the Michael Landon series. My wife being one of them. She's a huge Little House on the Prairie fan. Mm-hmm. So I'm kind of aghast to why they wouldn't push this series at all. Like I don't really get it, because there was seemed to be a hubbub when they announced that this was being made, and then now we get here and then they just kind of drop it all and turn and run. Like I don't get it.
1: Okay,
2: I really don't.
1: So now it is possible that with all your wrestling watching that your algorithm is not served by Little House on the Prairie. That's probably worth considering.
2: Yeah, Shane, I watch everything, so yeah, my algorithm is probably the algorithm on my Netflix is probably so massively confused that it might have expired.
1: Yes, right. Okay, so I said it to my sister just as we were talking. Did you see this? Because she loved Little House when we were kids. Yes, mm-hmm. I started watching it yesterday.
2: Oh, okay, there we go. So I guess the people who know.
1: So then I asked her, how did you find out about it? I just saw it advertised on Netflix. Well, I may follow a few Little House on the Prairie groups too on Facebook.
2: Well, yeah, there you go. That's a little helping hand. That's an algorithm helper.
1: Maybe it's
2: for
1: just
2: sure.
1: Maybe it's just going targeting women hard. I don't know. Is Mr. Prairie, is he going to end up on the back of an airplane too? Big shoes to fill.
2: I don't know. But my other question when it comes to this one is, there was a wholesome gather around the TV family nature to the original series. I mean, because it was kind of a landmark television series at the time. Do we live in a world right now that is so rough and jaded that what this series is supposed to, the feeling the series is supposed to bring across, will that be felt, or are we so far beyond that
1: now? Oh, I think we're so desperate for it right now, it'll probably be gobbled up, right? I think this old, wholesome, old-timey vibes is, people are desperate for it right now. I think that, you know, the pendulum has swung many different directions, not only left and right. It has swung all kinds in a circle even. And I think that generally speaking, most people right now are desperately hungry for just comfortable, safe, enjoyable, and simple. And that's the one of the things that we see. Some of these more complicated things, I think, are getting more and more difficult for more and more people to follow. Like we've talked about it before, the different sort of multiverse type of shows are getting hard to follow. And I think that when you take a show like this, like Little House on the Prairie, and you reboot it, as long as it's good and it's back to sort of old school family values, I think you're going to see a lot of people gobble that up.
2: And I hope so.
1: And want that. I would think it's a thing. Okay, from Penticton, BC, Steve Stebbing is here, stevestebbing.ca. The recommendations are Apple TV Plus, Silo Season 3, on Crave, Dark Side of the Ring Season 7, It's a Wrestling Thing, and Little House on the Prairie, not wrestling, the Ingalls Family reboot on Netflix, if you want to get in touch with all those. Steve, happy Friday, my friend. Enjoy your time in the Okanagan.
2: Will do.
1: Don't let that Ogopogo get ya. Thanks for being here, brother.
2: Thank you.
1: There you go. If you want to go get connected with Steve, shiftheads.ca also connects to the Facebook group. 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So that one works kind of well. Nice and easy to grab onto. 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And coming up for you next, signs your partner is straying. This is one of those things I think you want to get right. If you're worried about the, you know, fragility of your relationship or the confidence in your relationship, you got to learn first. So let's learn from the psychologist herself next.
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0: looking in the mirror and all of the things. Shane Hewitt in the Night Shift, the Friday Night Love Shack. Dr. Lori Battito is here, clinical psychologist, relationship expert, drlori.com to get connected. To Lori in Montreal, it's important and serious relationship chat today. Because I think some people are really, really scared by this. And I don't think everybody needs to be scared by this. I think the stats can be scary. But if we're going to have this conversation, we do it with the psychologist because we got to get it right. If you are worried that your partner might be straying, wouldn't you want to know the accurate information from a psychologist and an educated person, not Instagram, about red flags?
1: Thank you.
0: So you can confront it the right way. All right, Lori, how are you?
1: I'm good. I'm good. So I think one of the goals tonight really is to be able to distinguish between normal relationship changes, suspicious behavior, and like actual like evidence of betrayal. Mm-hmm. So because oftentimes people will think like, well, this one thing, and then they'll like, that one thing means that my partner is straying. But we have to be very careful. It's never one thing. So we're looking for patterns of behavior, not just the one thing. Because one thing could be triggered by many things, right? Depression and stress and whatever it is. But to your point about how common is infidelity, I think... So it depends on where you look, obviously, to get the numbers. But it's somewhere around 20 to 25% of married men. So this doesn't take into account non-married. So these are statistics of, you know, married people. They report having had an affair at some point in their relationship, and 10 to 20% of married women. Mm-hmm. The numbers used to be much bigger, and the gap used to be much greater. In years past. So that gap is narrowing now with almost as many women as men who are cheating. But what is more common today, I don't have numbers for it, but emotional affairs. We did a segment on micro cheating a while back, and that kind of stuff is more common. So, you know, what do we define as cheating? That's a whole other show. In terms of how do we define cheating, et cetera, et cetera.
0: Well, let me throw a couple things out there first here is that, first of all, I mean, there are different kinds of relationships, and this whole conversation is based on infidelity, which means that inside your agreement of your relationship, you don't see other people.
1: That's right.
0: So fundamentally what that means is that an agreement has been broken. So some couples, you know, they're cool with that, whatever. But that's, we're basing it on that box there, is this conversation. And you said the emotional cheating part, and I always wonder about this because some people are curiously exploring things without realizing they are, like, kind of blindly finding their way. And then some people are actively doing it. Like, I always find stories about, hey, don't tell my partner, but I'm going for coffee with this guy from work. Oh, it's just a coffee. Like, to me, that seems far more ill-intended than I got drunk and smashed some guy at a party. Like, it's premeditated.
1: It's the don't tell, right? Yeah. So the secrecy, and we've talked about that too, right? The secrecy versus privacy thing, that's keeping something a secret. That tells you, you know, you're crossing a line there, right? You're spending, like, look, a lot of people think, oh, if I'm not having sex with them, then it's not cheating. But that's not true, because you are investing other things. You're investing your heart. You're investing time. You're sharing intimate details of your life with this other person. And that becomes an emotional infidelity, which can sometimes be far more damaging than somebody who got drunk, kissed somebody else at a party, made a fool of themselves, and regrets it, right?
0: Okay, so you want to just take on the big one first, the phone?
1: Well, that's one, that's a big one, because that's the one that everybody notices, is that suddenly, remember, it's about changes in behavior. Let's be clear. It's about changes in behavior that you're noticing, right? So suddenly your partner is guarding their phone with their life. Like, they never let it go. They never leave it on the counter unattended. They take it everywhere they go. Now, some people do that anyway from the beginning of the relationship, and that's their normal thing. Like, they go wherever their phone is, they are. But this would be a change in behavior, right? They're taking calls privately. So the phone rings, they run to another room, or they run to the bathroom with that, right? Or you see them deleting texts. They get texts and then delete text, right? So that's something. Like, why are they deleting text? What if another thing about the phone is, I don't know about you, but I have my husband's password. So sometimes my phone isn't available and I need to look something up. I pick up his phone and I know his password. So I just put in his password. Now, if his password has changed and he didn't tell me, I'd be like, oh, wait a minute. Why is the password changed? Right. So then you start thinking, OK, is the password change on emails and this and that? And so then that could be suspicious behavior. But remember, it's not one thing. It's never one thing. It's always a pattern of stuff. And you talked about the phone, turning the phone upside down. If your partner wasn't used to doing that, why are they doing that? Because they don't want you to see text coming in, right? We're not like, look, privacy is a healthy thing. This is about secrecy. Secrecy is about hiding something. It's not just about maintaining one's privacy, right? So that's the phone. And the phone can tell quite a bit, the person's relationship to their phone. But it's also about routines. Are there changes in routine? Like, are you suddenly staying, doing a lot of overtime? Do you suddenly have to travel so much for work? You know, those kinds of things. Disappearing for hours where you can't reach your partner?
0: Yeah.
1: Right?
0: Well, that becomes, all of this becomes very, very scary to somebody, right? You can kind of see
1: it
0: that.
1: It is scary.
0: Like, so you walk in the room and they kind of turn their phone away. But I also don't want someone to think that their partner is being terrible when you walk in the room and all of a sudden they turn their phone off and they put it down and start paying attention to you. Because for one person, that could be, what are you up to? And for another person, it can be, oh, they're working hard to pay attention and not be on their phone.
1: Right.
0: So you can see how it's like, it's a real knife edge of all the things. Because what for one person who might feel insecure or scared at the moment is actually the other person saying, no, I'm going to pay attention to you. And they're actively making a conscious effort to do exactly the opposite as being interpreted as.
1: Right.
0: So you got to be careful.
1: But it's not the one thing. So if that was the only behavior, that's okay. That's a good explanation for that behavior. So, hey, every time you come into a room, I'm putting my phone away so I can be focused on you. That person's not going to feel like they're hiding anything. But if their behavior has changed, if they've never done that, you know, or maybe it's following a therapy session and the therapist says, put your phones away, and then they do it actively. You know, like it depends on what is that motive. But remember, there are other things that are also part of this pattern. And it's all about consistency. What are they consistently doing in terms of these changing patterns?
0: Right. And we build our lives on consistency, whether we mean to or not. And I'm curious about some of the tells, the reveals that are going on when somebody's going through something. Last week's conversation was when is it time to go to a psychologist to get help? I'm curious to learn more from Lori in a second here about exactly that. Like, at what point do you mediate it? And at what point does somebody's change of the routine and the behavior become so scary for the other person because something is up? Because chances are it's a lack of communication if everything's fine, but very scary if it's not. And how far gone is it actually? Now, I'm trying to, because I just don't want everyone to assume that because someone's behavior has changed, that means that they're cheating. Because they could be going through their own thing that they're just not talking
1: That's
0: about,
1: right.
0: too. So how do we navigate all of this and somehow figure it out? Good thing I know a psychologist. Her name is Dr. Lori. If you have any questions on this, you can send them in 71010. We'll be right back to get more insight on all of this if your partner is straying.
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0: 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I'm Shane Hewitt. I'm in Ottawa. Ryan O'Donnell is in Calgary. And Lori, the conversation about how do you know if your partner is straying is a tough one. Because yeah. Some people go through things, although this one text, this might be kidding, I don't know, but it is kind of funny. Says, my ex told me she knew I was cheating because I appeared to be happy.
1: Well, that is a tell if there's a huge change in attitude. If you couple that with everything else, right? Like suddenly, going to the gym and getting like your appearance changes and like you're doing all kinds of things that seem uncharacteristic of you. Mm-hmm. Of course, going to the gym in and of itself and taking care of your appearance doesn't indicate cheating alone. It's all the other things too. So that's together. Important. Yeah.
0: Sometimes your partner's just going through something.
1: Yes.
0: And it's kind of, I imagine it to be like, you know, when a couple gets up in the morning and then it's always the joke that the man's in trouble. He's like, what did I do? And she's like, you cheated on me in my dream last night. So he's in trouble for 2 days because of the dream. It didn't even happen in real life. So I say that just to be playful with it. But the idea that sometimes somebody's going through something has nothing to do with you, but yet we make it all about ourselves when there could be nothing going on that is nefarious or infidelity driven.
1: And a good example of that is somebody who might be going through a very stressful period. Maybe he's not sharing all of their worries and stress, but stress affects libido. So at the same time as they're stressed, they're not seeking sex. And that might be, for the partner, might be what's happening? Are you getting it elsewhere? Is something, you know what I mean? So there's all this questioning when in fact, they are just going through something. So it doesn't always mean that somebody is cheating if they are having less sex or if they're having erectile dysfunction or work pressures or a depression. Like these are all things that could contribute and could look like it. So we can't just assume right away that it's infidelity.
0: What if I'm stressed, I'm tired, and Lori, I come home to you and you're grouchy all the time. You're not happy these days. You're going through something. And damn it, I just needed a break and I didn't know how to tell you.
1: Well, that's the thing, is being able to share the vulnerable, like feeling safe enough in a relationship to say, I'm super stressed out. I'm really anxious. I'm feeling overwhelmed. I need a little space. Like, it's not you. This is about me. And we have to, sometimes that gets negotiated, and that's a whole topic in and of itself, but negotiating space in a relationship, just because you're married or you're in a relationship doesn't mean you're always together. Mm-hmm. It means you also have to negotiate how much space you need. And everybody has a different need for space. And sometimes you just need it in order to recharge your batteries.
0: Yeah.
1: And that's okay.
0: And it's funny because I think that as I grow up, like there's not a place that I wouldn't rather have Melanie there. Like I would always choose because it's more fun when Mel's around. But there are times I realize where I'm like, oh, feet up. No, it's just like the no interruptions.
1: Right.
0: You know what I mean? And sometimes it feels good to just go watch your show and be alone for a couple of hours and whatever. And this is coming from the guy who truly believes that I like life better with, you know, my favorite person. So
1: that's why you're with your favorite person. I mean, yes, life is sweeter and better, but that doesn't mean you can't be also alone and enjoy your alone time. And like I said, everybody has a different need for it, and that is not an indicator that somebody is cheating. That is just something that somebody needs. So it's important to have those conversations.
0: Would it be dreaming of me in a perfect world where, I mean, couples come to a counselor before they get to this point, of course, because communication, they've helped, they figured that part out. But usually I would imagine it's the person who thinks they're being cheated on that goes to the counselor for relationship counseling, not the person who feels tempted to cheat, even if they haven't.
1: I think both. I mean, listen, there's a

0: there's always a catalyst too, like how did we get here, right? So when I see couples, we always want to analyze, how did we get to a place where I was even tempted, or how far gone were we, like how disconnected were we that this happened, or I felt vulnerable to this. So oftentimes I do see a lot of women that show up in my office after they've been super sleuthing, you know, and discovered all kinds of stuff, and they don't know what to do with this information. Women are so good at catching, though, I must tell you. I cannot believe the extent of their detective work. I've never heard, like, it always blows me away to see how far they go. And I'm like, you did what? Ow.
1: That's amazing. Well, men are simple. What can I say?
0: Well, in defense of the men. They're not good at hiding. They're actually not that good.
1: Yeah,
0: women pick up on this stuff, so
1: maybe that's okay. Maybe it's okay to be not good.
0: And I do want to end positively, of course, because people often ask, and if you ask anybody, if your partner cheated, what would you do? Most people's reaction, if they've never been through it, would be, "Oh, I'd leave them, I'd dump them." The reality is, that's not usually what happens. You can repair, you can recover, you can make your relationship much better. It requires different things to do that, though.
1: Yeah, and help.
0: Okay. Well, yes,
1: advice for the young person and the young folks in a relationship. Since Ryan O'Donnell is here, he's engaged to be married. What advice would we give to people like Ryan, maybe even if it's their second turn around the marriage, but the young people or the people who are getting back into that relationship, what advice does the psychologist give them about things like infidelity?
0: So the first thing is define what infidelity is, right? What is infidelity to you? What is a betrayal to you? Because sometimes, like you mentioned it earlier, I'm talking to somebody, oh, it's only a coffee date or whatever, but the person, your partner, might think, no, this is crossing a line. So what are the lines? Draw the parameters of your relationship together. And always make sure you stay connected. That's the thing. Oftentimes, infidelity happens when couples disconnect. So and they start to get connected elsewhere. So you really want to keep that connection as much as possible.
1: Is it? It's a drug, right? Attention is a drug. If you're not getting attention from the people around you, and all of a sudden someone shows up, you might not even realize that you're, you know, really consuming the attention someone gives you, without even really realizing it.
0: Yeah, but that also can put the blame on the other person. You're not giving me enough attention, and therefore I'm doing this. But you still made the choice to betray. So Right. Make the choice to talk about it before you go and blame your partner for not giving you what you want, and so you have to go get it elsewhere. That's not how marriage works.
1: Accountability. I was thinking about temptation more than the doing it, but in my example. Ryan, did you have a 30 seconds? Any quick questions, Ryan, or is that clear for what a young person needs to hear? Define it.
2: Oh, it just makes me want to think about open relationships, because my friends just got married and they are in an open marriage. And
1: really?
2: I get uncomfortable, and then I get comfortable talking with them about it, and it's so strange to me. Do you think does it work?
0: You know, it works for people. Well, this maybe that's a topic for us, because...
1: Yeah, well, let's see. 30 seconds, Lori. Explain it in 30 seconds.
0: This is the rule that you give each other, right? This is the arrangement. So most couples go into marriage with fidelity as their rule, unless you talk about it and say, we are going in this as an open marriage, which means it could mean different things for different people, but technically... We're a primary relationship, and then we can have sex with other people.
1: Well, maybe that's the topic for next time. You never know. Friday Night Love Shack. It always seems to happen that way, that we raise more questions with all of it. DrLori.com for Dr. Lori Petito in Montreal. Thank you, my friend.
0: Thank you.
1: Shane Hewitt and The Night Shift. We'll be right back. Stand by.
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16: From the National Newsroom of the Canadian Press, I'm Naira Ahmed. Canada and Michigan have agreed to open the Gordie Howe International Bridge connecting Ontario to Michigan with the support of the United States government on July 27th. The news release says both countries have agreed to a series of measures on toll governance. A source with knowledge of negotiations not authorized to speak publicly says under the deal, Canada gets 50% of the toll profits after operational expenses. They say the other half will go to a U.S.-run regional development project for a 15-year time frame. The source says the agreement also requires the Windsor-Detroit Bridge Authority to consult the U.S. on any toll changes greater than 10%, or if it's looking to lower tolls below those of comparable regional averages. On the war front now, as Donald Trump continues to threaten Iran on social media, U.S. officials, speaking on condition of anonymity to the Associated Press, have described the state of play with Iran. They say the resumption of strikes this week came after what they described as a rogue faction of Iranian hardliners trying to sabotage the ceasefire between Tehran and Washington. However, Iran has insisted that its theocracy is undefined after the war under the country's new supreme leader, after the U.S.-Israeli strikes that started the war killed their leader. The U.S. officials say Trump is giving American negotiators a limited time to reach a deal with Iran, but in a sign of the challenges ahead, they underscored that the president had a whole range of options if talks fall apart. Although moments before the U.S. officials spoke, Tehran's diplomat at the United Nations told reporters that any activity in the Strait of Hormuz rests exclusively with Iran. Meanwhile, a Democrat senator from California says he wrote a letter to Quebec's premier asking the province to lift restrictions on the importation and sale of American wine.
17: Adam Schiff referred to the letter sent in June in a post on social media Thursday, where he said Canada's boycott of California wine is causing devastating harm to wine growers. Schiff says California doesn't agree with U.S. President Donald Trump's tariff wars. Some provincial liquor boards stopped purchasing American alcohol last year in response to Trump's tariffs and threats of annexation. It's become a pressure point among both political parties in the United States, with a Republican congresswoman for New York introducing legislation to investigate the booze bans earlier this week. Kelly Malone, The Canadian Press, Washington.
16: And the Toronto Raptors and Los Angeles Clippers jointly announced that their trade deal for Kawhi Leonard would be briefly paused as the NBA completes its investigation of LA's contract with the All-Star forward. Canadian Press reporter John Chidley Hill explains.
18: Although this deal was agreed to in principle, yesterday the Raptors and the Clippers announced that the deal was going to be put on hold pending the results of the investigation because the Raptors had been informed by the league that they might face the punishments that the Clippers had earned if they're found to have been involved in wrongdoing for this deal.
16: The pending deal would send Brandon Ingram, Grady Dick, two unprotected first-round picks, and 2027 pick swap, and two second-round picks to the Clippers for Leonard. This is the Canadian Press. In sports, the Winnipeg Blue Bombers had a 30-21 win over the Toronto Argonauts in CFL action. In the MLB, Toronto's Kazuma Okamoto hit his 22nd home run to tie Los Angeles Dodgers star Shohei Ohtani for the most by a Japanese-born rookie in a season in the majors. Okamoto led the Blue Jays to a 5-3 victory over the San Diego Padres. The Toronto Tempo fell 108-95 to the Dallas Wings, but set a single-game WNBA regular season attendance record at Montreal's Bell Centre with 20,096 spectators. The Tempo hosts the New York Liberty at the Bell Centre on Sunday. The team will also play two games in Vancouver in August. And England will try to contain 6-foot Norwegian striker Erling Haaland in Saturday's FIFA World Cup quarterfinal in Miami. The winner faces either Argentina or Switzerland in Wednesday's semifinals. That quarterfinal is also Saturday in Kansas City. From the Canadian Press, I'm Naira Ahmed.
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30: Hello, everybody. Tim Power sitting in for Graham today on this July the 10th. We've got a lot on the go. Let's start with the Friday Five.
3: Five. The Friday Five.
30: And we got to start with this wonderful France, Morocco. We're going to start with FIFA. Let's have a listen to the story of the great Dembele goal yesterday.
31: Here's Dembele. Ousmane Dembele has hit the bottom corner. And France are heading for the final four.
30: I saw Ousmane Dembele 2 weeks ago score a hat trick against a second-string Norway side. This France team, they look unstoppable. They're into the semifinals after taking down Morocco yesterday, 3 p.m. Eastern on TSN. You can watch Spain versus Belgium. And tomorrow, two quarterfinal games, Norway versus England and Argentina versus Switzerland. Canada's hosting duties are done. How did it all go? We'll speak with the Secretary of State for Sport and FIFA, the Sherpa, Adam Van Cooverden, and we'll ask him why he's also opposing the International Olympic Committee's decision to allow Russian athletes to compete at the 2028 Summer Olympic Games in Los Angeles. And then, speaking of athletes, there's a bridge named after a pretty famous hockey player, the Gordie Howe Bridge, not yet open. But former Windsor West MP Brian Massey is calling on the federal government to open the Canadian side of the Gordie Howe International Bridge for public tours. Yes, public tours. Before the international crossing begins carrying traffic. Prime Minister Carney was asked about the political standoff over the opening of the bridge yesterday. Here's what he said.
0: The U.S. ambassador has said that there are two issues the Americans have, control of the bridge and tolls. They want more money sooner. Are you willing to renegotiate the current agreement to make sure the bridge opens?
1: I think we're willing to clarify aspects of the current arrangements.
30: Brian Massey will join us at the bottom of the hour, and that will be a great conversation. Number three, National Youth Service. It was something the Liberals flirted with during the last federal election campaign. Now, a new advocacy group, including some prominent former politicians, is pushing for the federal government to set up some kind of national youth service program. We'll speak with the head of that group to find out what that's all about in the next hour. And the trucking industry. Number four, the Globe and Mail has published an in-depth investigation into the trucking industry in Canada that has uncovered some shocking examples of gaps in enforcement, safety, and labor rules. Among the Globe's findings, nearly 100 trucking companies with a history of safety infractions, labor violations, and other regulatory failures have been granted approval by Ottawa to hire temporary foreign workers since 2019. In some cases, companies were approved by Employment and Social Development Canada to use the migrant labor program despite failing to comply with wage theft orders issued by the same ministry. We'll speak with one of the investigative reporters behind the story coming up in the next hour. But first, you looking to do some driving this weekend? Well, go get some gold bullion. Oil and gas price outlook, our fifth story. It's a big one. Oil prices have jumped about 5 to 6% this week after the U.S. and Iran resumed strikes, and Donald Trump said he thinks the ceasefire is over. It's bad news for anyone heading out of town this weekend, including me, going to Kingston tomorrow for a soccer tournament. Camille Caramali is our CTV News national correspondent. He's covering the story. Am I going to need that gold bullion, Camille?
2: Yeah, well, I mean, if you want to wait a couple of days, I don't know if with the situation.
30: No option with that, man.
2: Right,
30: no option there.
2: Okay. Because if you're working with the full tank right now, I would hold off until Saturday or Sunday, because it will go back down by a couple of cents. But today's probably the worst day in the forecast that we're seeing. Because, I mean, we saw that surge in Toronto, for example. It's inching close to $1.70 today. Expected to stay around there, but it'll go down to like 168, 167 on Saturday and Sunday. So depends on how eager you are to save a few cents here and there. But, you hit the nail on the head. The gas prices as a result of the U.S. and Iran war ramping up again after a temporary peace agreement came to an end. The average price of gas in Canada is now at $1.73 per liter today. That's more than 5 cents higher than it was just a day ago. So overnight, we've seen that spike happen. And then that's also 8 cents higher than it was last week. So you'll remember it was around 166. It was the average across the country. And now, you know, we're seeing it at 173. The highest prices across the country, I guess to no one's surprise, if you can, we've been seeing it all year. Vancouver inching back closer towards that $2 mark after seeing a little bit of reprieve when we saw that ceasefire take place and the Strait of Hormuz looked like it was going to open up fully once again. It's now at about $1.97, and it looks like it's just going to keep climbing up with the way the tensions are between the two countries. Montreal at 188, St. John's, Newfoundland at 192, and even those that are usually seeing lower than average prices are seeing overnight increases that may make your jaw drop. So Calgary and Edmonton have both gone up 6 cents a liter in a matter of just a few hours, now just hovering at around the 161, 162 mark. And Winnipeg, same thing there. So just giving you a snapshot that, yeah, if you're going to Kingston, if you're driving there, probably not going to be as cheap of a drive as it was a couple of weeks ago.
30: Well, maybe it's good pregame training for my son to jog part of the way. Yeah. I mean, we'll figure it out, Kamel. What do we know from what we've seen with price fluctuations since this war has started? You said that next week, in a couple of days, actually, you said prices will probably dip down. Are there any sense of predictable cycles based on what we have seen so far since the war in the Strait of Hormuz has been ongoing?
2: Well, the predictable cycles, and this is all speculation, mind you, but the political cycles are so dependent on what happens in the political landscape. I mean, we don't know with this U.S. president what he's going to say next. And so, you know, we thought the ceasefire was going pretty steady. And then out of the blue, it seemed like the violence kicked off again. And you know, even covering the story throughout 2026, just something that he would say in terms of optimism would make the markets react and prices go back down. So it's really dependent on what happens on the political landscape here. But we know that today's jump is really the market reacting to uncertainty. So we went from a little bit of stability to now uncertainty, which is why we saw that spike. But the expected decline over the weekend, as I mentioned, it'll go, it climbed about 5-6 cents on average, but it'll go back down about 2 cents. And that really says to me that that expected decline over the weekend suggests investors don't believe there's been a major disruption to oil flow, at least not yet. We know that other players, Saudi Arabia, UAE, they've really upped their production. It's more the transportation that is at a little bit of a standstill, at least with the Strait of Hormuz. So we'll see how things go. But really, I mean, it's anybody's guess as to what Iran and the U.S. will do next. And we are just playing along and having to pay you know, the price after it just seems like we have a lack of control.
30: All right, I'm going to have to go dig up that gold I buried in the ground for the end of the world to get to Kingston tomorrow. Kamel, appreciate the time. Thank you.
2: Anytime. Let me know if you have any room in that bunker of yours.
30: I'll give you a half an ounce. That'll get you one tank of gas the way things are going at the moment. All right, that is Kamel Karamali, CTV News national correspondent. And yes, as you heard, if you can wait a couple of days, depending where you are, you may want to hold off on fueling up. But I hope you're going to fuel up on this show this afternoon, because we've got some tremendous guests. When we come back, Supriya Dwivedi is going to join us. She wrote a real fascinating piece on potential foreign interference concerns in Alberta. Stand by for that conversation here on the Graham Richardson Show.
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30: Tim Power sitting in for Graham today. Great to be with you. Earlier today, I had a chance to chat with Supriya Dwivedi. Supriya is a contributing columnist to TVO Today, and she's a former advisor to Prime Minister Justin Trudeau. She wrote a really interesting piece entitled, Is Alberta Separatism Entirely Made in Canada? Supriya, great to have you on the show, but I have to tell you, reading your excellent piece on TVO Today about Alberta separatism and who may be interfering, it's a little startling. I want to know, why did you want to dig into this first?
17: Yeah, because I think there's this sort of misconception about what foreign interference can really look like and what it really is. Mm-hmm. So when we think of foreign interference, you think of, you know, a big, bad boogeyman, a hostile state actor like a Russia or a China or an Iran that is trying to specifically root for one specific outcome and get that democratic outcome and put pressure on the scale to be able to achieve it. But a lot of what foreign interference actually looks like, particularly when it comes to the way the Russians sort of operate, is they use their very large state media networks to kind of push forward a certain narrative. And that doesn't mean that the folks that are supporting, you know, Alberta separation are being duped necessarily by the Russians or that their motives are somehow insincere. It just means that they get the perception of their own sort of opinions being perhaps more popular than they are. And then, of course, the way the algorithms work is that once you start sort of seeing one thing, you just start seeing more and more of it. And then it can pull people who are perhaps, you know, maybe on the precipice, but not full blown in support of something, getting pulled closer to a particular outcome or opinion.
30: The Russians we expect, I think, but our neighbors south of the border is a bit more surprising. And some of this has already been reported, but in your column, you talk about the Alberta Prosperity Project, the story that was published in the Financial Times in January of this past year, talking about how State Department officials and potentially White House officials had met with civic society groups. And then you talk about the American ambassador to Canada, Pete Hoekstra, now in this day and age, saying, oh, that hasn't really happened. Tell us what we know about the Alberta Prosperity Project and their engagement with the United States government.
17: Yeah, so this is kind of wild. So very recently, Pete Hoekstra gave the ambassador to Canada from the U.S., gave an interview for Global News where he said straight up, no, we're not meeting with the separatists and strategizing with them. But that comes 6 months after the very detailed reporting in the Financial Times, to your point, about these meetings. So what we know from what the Financial Times has reported, as well as what the Alberta Prosperity Project has said, is that they've had at least three meetings with folks in the State Department, as well as folks representing the White House. The quote that was given by the Alberta Prosperity Project to the Financial Times was that they were meeting with very, very senior people that would leave their meetings and then go directly to the Oval Office. And then perhaps the most alarming aspect of all of this is that in another interview, one of the leaders claimed that a meeting had occurred with Trump officials in a sensitive compartmented information facility, which is a SCIF. Mm-hmm. So for your listeners, that's a secure room in which you receive, you know, incredibly sensitive information or briefings. And it's very not normal to have a regular stakeholder meeting in a SCIF, right? Like, you use SCIFs for, like, classified briefings. And so if these meetings with Trump officials are taking place in these kinds of environments, it should tell us that it's not a routine meeting, and we should be incredibly alarmed at this, you know, kind of stark change in U.S. policy. Because folks that are old enough to remember will note that, you know, in the 90s, when Quebec was going through a referendum, the policy for the U.S. was to support a united Canada.
30: Yeah, indeed. And President spoke out about that cautiously, mind you, but they did. And for listeners of a certain generation, think Maxwell Smart and the Cone of Silence. That's what a SCIF effectively is, although operated a lot more effectively. Sapri, you also talk about it isn't just meetings in SCIFs. It's the U.S. National Defense Strategy. Tell us about that.
17: Yeah, and this is also where it gets kind of dicey, right? So if you look at actual official policy under this administration, the National Defense Strategy very clearly states that, you know, they're going to engage in good faith, and they mention Canada. So they'll say, we'll engage in good faith with our neighbors from Canada to our partners in Central and South America, but we will ensure that they respect and do their part to defend our shared interests. And this is the kicker. And where they do not, we will stand ready to take focused, decisive action that concretely advances U.S. interests. And then if you couple that with another document that they officially put out, which is the U.S. National Security Strategy, they very clearly say that they're going to reward and encourage political parties or movements that are broadly aligned with the Trump's principle and strategies. So they're kind of saying this quiet part out loud that U.S. interests are going to trump all, even the interests of their, you know, Democratic allies. And we should probably be paying attention to what they're telling us. And it doesn't do us any favors to just pretend as though this is, you know, business as usual in an environment that has quite drastically changed.
30: And speaking of out loud, people will know who Tucker Carlson and Steve Bannon probably are. They may not know Benny Johnson and Tim Pool, but all of these people have large online platforms. You also cite a report from DisinfoWatch. What does it tell you about what's happening on these platforms?
17: Yeah, so you have these MAGA type people, right, that have these, to your point, very large online followings. And DisinfoWatch released a report in which they've found that, you know, figures like Tucker Carlson, the ones you mentioned, Steve Bannon, they are using their platforms, you know, their podcasts, their YouTube vids, to basically promote Alberta separation. And the particular notion that they keep sort of floating is this absorption of Alberta into the U.S. And this matters because the way, you know, people consume information has drastically changed. We no longer all gather around and watch the 6 p.m. or 11 p.m., you know, news anymore. I don't know very many people that would read a newspaper every day, whether it's physical or digital. Most people get their news as they're scrolling online. So if you're scrolling online and you see this sort of thing, you know, you're more likely to pay attention to it, and it commands a very large amount of eyeballs.
30: You were a senior advisor to Prime Minister Justin Trudeau. You're not advising Prime Minister Mark Carney at the moment. But if you were advising Mark Carney and or Danielle Smith, how would you tell them to try and deal with all of this? Because both of those people are going to be mounting arguments for staying in Canada and a united Canada. What's their best approach, given the multiple layers of fragmented information, disinformation that's coming their way?
17: Yeah, I mean, one of the things that Premier Smith had mentioned was wanting to get a higher security clearance so that she could receive regular briefings from our national intelligence agencies, which I think would be a very good, smart step for her to do, just so that she's fully, you know, on the up and up of everything that they're seeing. And, you know, to be clear, just because there is intel doesn't mean it's hard evidence, mm-hmm. but it's good for our leaders to know all the intel. And I think for the Prime Minister, I mean, you know, he's juggling all sorts of balls at once, and this is quite important. I think the tactic that he's sort of been using thus far of not overly reacting to everything that comes out of the mouth of, President Trump or those around him is likely the smart one. And I think he's playing the back channels probably, you know, pretty hard, and that's the right way to do it. But I would caution both of them that, you know, we have to be mindful of the fact that, again, just because there is a foreign actor interfering, it doesn't mean that the political grievances or issues that folks on the ground are feeling are illegitimate. Often what, you know, foreign actors will do is tap into the very real feelings and very real issues and then just exacerbate them.
30: All right. Well, it's an excellent piece. I encourage people to read it. Supriya, thanks for the time today.
17: Tim, always a pleasure. Thank you.
30: When we come back, former Windsor MP Brian Massey to talk about bridge tours on the Gordie Howe Bridge. Stand by for that.
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1: Tim Powers in for Graham today. Well, the last time one of the last times I saw my next guest, he and I were both at a Detroit Lions game. I think it was the Lions against San Francisco. It was a holiday game, and we must have crossed the Ambassador Bridge. But I do remember on the way to the game seeing the construction for the Gordie Howe Bridge. It's built, but nobody's crossing it. And Brian Massey, the former NDP MP for Windsor West, has some ideas. Brian, been a while. Great to chat with you. How are you?
2: Yeah, absolutely. No, those were the days on the up and coming Detroit Lions. Last year was a little bit of a stumble, but they never disappoint to disappoint. So,
1: and the same could be said of the Gordie Howe Bridge at the moment. It's there. It's sitting there. And you've got some ideas. And I will say for the listeners, when Brian was here in Ottawa, very effective MP, always promoting Windsor. And now you're taking that same wisdom and creativity and saying, let's do something with the Gordie Howe Bridge. What do you have in mind, Brian?
2: Yeah, well, I just want to see the plaza open to the public so you can do tours. So for those that aren't familiar, the Gordie Howe International Bridge will open eventually at some point. It's fully built, including a $5 billion road to the $7 billion project. And the project connects into multi-millions of dollars of infrastructure in Detroit. And so it was designed, purposely built, including a pedestrian and a bike lane element that was added later on through a community advocacy. And so with Donald Trump basically wanting to renegotiate the fact that, you know, we built all of this and it's supposed to pay off its revenues first, the cost first, and then the revenues would be split after, they've held it up. And so what I've suggested in the meantime, since we already have the CBSA officers hired, and they're just at different ports of entry waiting for this white elephant to open up, is to open it to the public to at least have some tours, some community activity, because it is going to transform things. And so I would ask for that, but unfortunately the government right now is not willing to concede this. And so they're willing to have a ribbon cutting for hundreds of people and special guests and VIP, but they won't let ordinary citizens actually go there and see what they paid for.
1: And we've seen ribbon cuttings before. Unfortunately, they do usually involve traffic going across, but we're in this state of limbo. Do you think people would like this? And I ask sort of knowing that I would be curious in it. There's great views going across the bridge. The other bridge, there was great views. There's great curiosity about structures like this. Do you think it would actually be popular, Brian?
2: Absolutely. And this is what's perplexing about the situation is that it's design built for that. It actually has art that we fought to get to on the site in terms of like recognizing this is where the Underground Railroad was. So we added black art to it.
1: Right.
2: There's heritage. And there's actually some heritage designation for First Nations and the French and the English Canadian heritage for the whole entire area. And so it's kind of built for that. And so I'm kind of disappointed and we'll see where it comes from. But we had a great response from people. And you can do this in an organized fashion. And there's been other people like on social media saying, let's have a hockey game there and let's have like a carnival and the kind of stuff like that. I'm not even saying those things. I'm just saying like, you know, you paid for it. You're 100%. And this is actually going to be a place where the Trans-Canada Trail goes from Canada into the United States. And so it's going to be used for the public anyways at some point in time. So why not just, you know, and then we could invite the Detroit media, other media from out across Canada, including yourself, to see really why this is actually good for our countries and the benefits. And I don't think that's a negative thing. I think it's making the best of a bad situation.
1: What are they saying on the other side of the bridge? Have you been able to talk to any of your friends, allies, counterparts in Michigan to get them lobbying for this too?
2: Absolutely. And I appreciate the question. And that's one that should be asked even more. So I even had Senator Stephanie Chang come over with another colleague as well, too. She's from the Michigan State Legislature. And she they have been defending the actual, you know, program that we put in place in terms of building, designing and so forth. It's a little bit of a political football now going into the U.S. midterms. But now candidates are defining why this is important because so many jobs are tied to this. And then also security. What we don't appreciate sometimes is that there'll be better security to stop guns, contraband and all those things later on coming over the border crossing. And ironically, right now they're saying they're scared about security issues about having an event like this is why we can't have it. But it's designed purposely to actually have eyes on you every single moment. And it's designed to actually have integration of the public and pedestrians going back and forth. And so our Michigan friends There's many that want to see the same thing, but they need to see it for their businesses too.
1: And doesn't the Detroit Marathon goes across the other bridge, doesn't it? At one point, you had a marathon that went into both communities, didn't you?
2: We still do, and it will happen again in October. You're absolutely correct. And so what the listeners you may not appreciate is we have a tunnel that's over 100 years old,
1: right,
2: and a bridge owned by a private American citizen owned by a 100-year-old bridge. And so the runners will actually go through both of those crossings, and they will also hold off traffic on those crossings for a number of hours. And meanwhile, the Gordie Howe International Bridge has no traffic right now and won't have any traffic. And so why not a perfect time to take advantage of it and have people actually, you know, experience even parts of it when it's not even having an inconvenience when it comes to logistical issues. And so the Ambassador Bridge will be closed for the marathon, and so will the Windsor Detroit Tunnel. And there's many other examples of international crossings and other crossings that get closure for special events. And so I'm not having any of it in terms of the excuses, but I just think it's an opportunity missed when right now we're really, the morale is low, because this has been, you know, I've heard my first public meeting to get a new border crossing was 1998 at Marlborough Public School.
1: Wow. That's not yesterday. Brian, so as we just said, they do have a practice of four events of getting people to and fro Michigan without, I assume the runners don't run with passports. So they're saying security, it does seem like a bit of a red herring, because as you say, they are used to this. Have they given you any more specifics of what the so-called security concerns are?
2: No, it's only been confirmed in one media report, and it was a typical line I'm not surprised to hear. It's just like they can't be bothered, I think, and I'm disappointed by that. So I haven't heard officially back, and you think that one of my colleagues would have, like, you know, at least reached out to me and done so, but I think it really shows, I'm not trying to be partisan here, but how controlling the Carney government is. And I can tell you this much, I used to be vice chair of the Canada U.S. Interparliamentary Association, so I was often in Washington and all over the U.S. meeting governors and Congress and senators on a regular basis, and still have connections with them, and they're just not doing the outreach anymore. They just think, oh, because we build it, it's good enough. But I can tell you right now, if the Americans don't care because they don't know about it that much, or they're really, it's not seen as a priority, then of course they're not going to push back against Trump, because there's no interest for them to do so. So all that work has basically been flushed out of the system for the past year and a half. And we used to do this in a bipartisan way, so it was New Democrats, it was even the Bloc Québécois had members that would go to Washington and push the issues for Canada, and as well Liberals and Conservatives. And now, you know, that work is unfortunately eroded, and now some of the players are changing, and that's a problem.
1: We got about a minute and a half here, Brian. I just want to build off the hope that this could provide to do something constructive with the bridge, because as oft is the case in Windsor, but more particularly now, you're in the middle of something pretty tough. The auto tariffs and all that is not happening in terms of those being relieved, and the challenges around CUSMA renegotiations. How badly does Windsor, I mean, you're tough, you're gritty people, and you're survivors. You're all of those things. Mayor Dilkinson, when I talk to him, always reflects that. You always reflected that. But how important it is to have a little bit of injection of hope and something fun to do?
2: It's really important, and we need to win. And ironically, next to this is the National Urban Park I tried to get, which passed the House of Commons almost unanimously, where Mark Carney could open that tomorrow with an order in council. And ironically, the Liberals still have an order in council to give the Ambassador Bridge, who's been lobbying against this Gordie from opening up, a new plaza, which they did as an order in council that never went through the Parliament, never went to the Senate, and they get special legislation from the Liberals on this. And it still exists to this day for them to intrude on the community and do a new plaza. And the Maroon family is known for its influence, and they've talked to Donald Trump, and it didn't open up. And so right next to this project is a brand new national urban park that we could have tomorrow, and they still won't act on it. It's been over a year and a half, and my legislation passed over 2 years ago.
1: Well, if I know anything about you, you're determined. Keep fighting. Get those bridge tours on the go. If they can't open the bridge, it's a great thing to do. Brian, great catching up with you. Thanks for the time.
2: Always a pleasure. Thank you so much.
1: All right. That is former Windsor West NDP MP Brian Massey fighting for bridge tours. I think that's a really creative idea. When we come back, we're going to talk about diarrhea, or cyclospora to be more correct. Stand by for that if you can.
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23: 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That's

0: of diarrhea, and my producer put that in quotation marks, is raising concerns among U.S. health officials, but so far Canadian authorities aren't sounding alarm bells. Multiple U.S. states have reported cyclospora infections, including Michigan, with 1,251 cases as of yesterday. In a July 4th news release, Michigan's Department of Health and Human Services said previous outbreaks in the U.S. and Canada were linked to bagged salad mixes and kits, fresh cilantro, coriander leaves, fresh basil, raspberry, snow peas, and green onions. No specific producer or grower or supplier of specific produce type has been identified as a source of the state's current outbreak. We are trying to locate Adrian Gobrel, a senior correspondent for CTV News, who is covering this story. It, in and of itself, if you may allow me the pun, does sound quite explosive. And in fact, thinking of it, I had some of this bagged lettuce the other day, but I won't take you down my intestinal tract, because that is not anything anybody should have to hear when hosting national radio. But what is happening in Canada? We are, again, are trying to get Adrian to dive into all of this. These sorts of illnesses can be quite frustrating to many people and can be pretty debilitating, leading to things like dehydration, exhaustion, and just general concerns about overall well-being. It can be more particularly acute, my understanding, with senior citizens and the like. So we are looking to dive into this particular coverage in that July 4th news release. Just dive into that for you. What have we learned? So public health officials in Michigan said the source of the outbreak is still unknown, and the number of people getting sick from the parasite is unusual compared to the 50 cases typically reported per year. So again, put that in perspective, 1,251 versus 50. Wow. Dr. Susie Hota, division head of infectious diseases at Toronto's Health Network, said the reason the cases have not spread to Canada at this point in time could be because the contaminated food in Michigan is sold and prepared locally. Hoyta, said part of the challenge is investigating the source of cyclospora outbreak, because its symptoms can take a couple of weeks to appear, and by then, people often don't remember what they ate. And anybody who's experienced any of that will tell you. Adrian, you're there. I have to tell you, Adrian, I have, as we all have, dealt with explosive diarrhea before, but not like the kind they're experiencing in Michigan. Tell us about this.
1: Yeah, what a Friday afternoon conversation for us here. Depending on where you are in the country, perhaps you're waking up to this. But it is a growing epidemic spread across 17 different U.S. states. And the one troubling thing here is that they don't know what the source is right now. Now, normally, this parasite it latches on to certain fruits, if you think like a raspberry that has like a little crevice in it, or strawberries, lettuce, kale, spinach, some sorts of spinach, and green onions is another example. And basically, the parasite is transferred from human feces, which is just a lovely thought. And it can come from contaminated water is one way that sometimes in farms that aren't properly regulated are using contaminated water to water down or spray down crops. In other cases, they believe that this parasite is transferred when farmers who are out in fields in the heat don't have adequate access to washrooms. And so it travels. And so what we have seen is in the state of Michigan, over 1,200 cases, dozens hospitalized. In a normal year, there's about 50 cases in Michigan. Now, if we just cross state lines into Ohio, they have another 177 cases there. So troubling and concerning.

0: concerning on many fronts. And again, I mentioned, you know, there's other cases that are popping up in other states, about 15 other states on top of Michigan and Ohio, and they don't know the cause. And they also believe that there's far more cases. As we know, you know, whether it's influenza or, you know, an outbreak like this, generally they only have the data if you end up going to your doctor or to your local emergency room and say, hey, I'm sick. And then you get added to the count. But so there's probably a lot more people who are sick is what we're saying.
1: Well, Adrian, at this rate, Gordie Howe Bridge can't be open. I mean, we can't have this crossing over. Joking, everybody. But the jokes aside, because we will get criticized, Adrian, for two men talking about poop, because as my son often says, that's all men talk about is poop. But diarrhea can be pretty invasive and debilitating, particularly among the elderly. I mean, usually it passes in a couple of days, but you're saying people in Michigan have been hospitalized.
0: Yeah, so, you know, when we generally think, like, let's call this food poisoning, just to give it a bit of a lay term. You know, generally when you get food poisoning, you know, it kind of passes through your system in a day or two. When it comes to this parasite, and when it comes to Cyclospora, it can stay in your system for a month or longer.
1: Really?
0: Yes. And you can also end up relapsing, if you can believe it or not. So you might think you're in the clear, and then a week later, nope. Explosive diarrhea has returned. So it is troubling. And when you mention the elderly, you know, this is not believed to be fatal by any stretch. But for young children who may be partaking in some of the fruits and vegetables that could be contaminated stateside, and for the elderly, you know, when you have prolonged and for middle-aged individuals as well, the hospitalizations come when you have this prolonged stomach and bowel issues, dehydration obviously takes hold and you got nothing left and off you go to emergency. So,
1: and when you throw in the heat, it becomes pretty tough because we are in the middle of summer here.
0: Exactly. And actually, interestingly enough, with this parasite, the heat does play a factor as well in the spring and in the summer. When the temperatures start to warm up is when this parasite actually starts to really kind of do its thing and grow and evolve. You know, they say that you can put some fruits and vegetables if you had concerns in your freezer, and that might reduce it, but it might not get rid of it. The other concern here is that you can't really wash it away, especially on some of those fruits that have those crevices. So it's important to note, though, this is not in, you know, Health Canada I heard from a spokesperson yesterday, and they told us that the Public Health Agency of Canada is currently not investigating any Cyclospora outbreaks in the country. Though we do know that food travels across the border with regularity. And so it's really kind of a race against time here. The hope from Canadian officials is that U.S., the CDC and U.S. public health officials track down what the source of this is so it can be identified. They can cut it off and cut off the source. And
1: Gotta leave it there, unfortunately, Adrian, or not, for people who are having lunch. Great to have you on. Looks like the Atkins diet is the best option this weekend. Thanks, Adrian.
0: Take care.
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9: From the National Newsroom of the Canadian Press, I'm Naira Ahmed. The federal government says the Gordie Howe International Bridge connecting Ontario to Michigan will open on July 27th.
10: A news release says Canada and Michigan agreed to opening the bridge with the support of the Trump administration. The release says Canada and the U.S. agreed to a series of measures on toll governance, as well as investments in the region, including through the establishment of a 15-year economic development fund tied to a portion of profits from bridge operations. The move comes after the United States requested a delay for a ribbon-cutting ceremony in June to renegotiate terms of a long-standing agreement. Canada had agreed to shoulder the cost of constructing the bridge, which it would recoup through tolls. It's unclear how exactly the new agreement would impact the former arrangement around tolls. Kelly Malone, The Canadian Press, Washington.
9: In other bridge news, Nova Scotia will spend another 2 years studying options for rebuilding or replacing one of the bridges linking Halifax and Dartmouth. Public Works Minister Fred Tilley says refurbishing the existing structure, building a completely new bridge, or digging a tunnel under the harbor are options under consideration.
11: We want to make sure that we have the appropriate sizing, the appropriate scale, the appropriate number of lanes, the appropriate active transportation.
9: The A. Murray McMay Bridge was opened in 1970 and needs to be rebuilt or replaced with a new bridge or underwater tunnel by 2040. To the war in the Middle East, Donald Trump has threatened Iran in a social media post following the funeral of Iran's supreme leader, which saw open calls for Trump and Israeli Prime Minister Benjamin Netanyahu's killing. The supreme leader was killed by the United States and Israel in the strikes that started the war. Trump has written on social media, quote, 1,000 missiles are locked and loaded and aimed at the Islamic Republic of Iran, with thousands of more to immediately follow should the Iranian government act on its threat. He went on to say the U.S. military would, quote, completely decimate and destroy all areas of Iran. Praise be to Allah. And back at home, the Manitoba government has rolled out several financial measures to help those hit by flooding in recent weeks. Premier Wab Kanu says the province will be mailing out $500 checks to help with immediate needs, and it is temporarily expanding its disaster financial assistance program. He says the measures are needed because people are dealing with the new reality of climate change.
12: One of the reasons we're rolling out this additional layer of response is in some of these communities, they had a 1 in 10,000 year flood event, a 1 in 25,000 year flood event. And looking at what happened this month, some of those communities had another unprecedented, almost unprecedented level of flooding within a month.
9: Kanu says the province is also matching private donations being managed through the Canadian Red Cross. This is the Canadian Press. In sports, two FIFA World Cup semifinalists will be determined today, with England meeting Norway in Miami, followed by Argentina versus Switzerland in Kansas City. The winners will meet Wednesday. The Calgary Stampeders visit the Montreal Alouettes, seeking a third straight win after starting their CFL season 0-2. The game features twin brothers Tyson and Jalen Philpott on opposing teams' offenses. The Toronto Blue Jays continue their three-game road set against the San Diego Padres tonight after taking the opener 5-3 at Petco Park. Toronto is expected to send right-hander Trey Savage to the mound. The Padres will counter with Walker Buehler. Ottawa Rapids seek to extend their unbeaten run in the Northern Super League to 6 in a row when they visit AFC Toronto this afternoon. And Canada's men's and women's sitting volleyball teams continue pool play at the World Championship in China. The World Championship is the first qualifier for the 2028 Paralympic Games in Los Angeles. From the Canadian Press, I'm Naira Ahmed.
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1: Tim Power sitting in for Graham. This week, the organization Engage Canada released an open letter calling on the federal government to support the development of a modern, voluntary, merit-based, structured, and paid national youth service program for Canadians aged 18 to 25. Rather than proposing mandatory service, the initiative calls for a uniquely Canadian model that would give young people the opportunity to develop leadership skills while serving in areas such as emergency preparedness, housing, infrastructure, health, and community support, as well as environmental stewardship, Arctic and Indigenous communities, and national resilience. The proposal comes at a time when Canada is debating sovereignty, defense, readiness, labor shortages, emergency preparedness, and how to better prepare the next generation for civic leadership. The signatories argue that if Canada is prepared to invest in physical infrastructure, it should also invest in human infrastructure needed to build a strong country. Engage Canada has now submitted a proposal to the House of Commons Standing Committee on Finance, seeking support for the first phase of the work to develop a national blueprint through consultation, research, and pilot planning. Pleased to be joined now by Michael Burns, the chair of Engage Canada. Michael, great to have you. Where is this coming from? And I ask this knowing that we have, I would say, and I mean this politely because they're all very good programs, like a hodgepodge of different youth civic engagement programs. I'm thinking of, you know, the very well-known and well-regarded Duke of Edinburgh program. I'm thinking of Civics, the student vote program. In the past, we had things like Katimovic. What is this and how does it separate itself from that, those?
2: Yeah, well, first of all, great to be with you, Tim. Great overview of what was some of the content in the open letter to the Prime Minister this week. Look, there's no question we have a number of good youth, volunteer, cadet, and community programs across the country. We're not proposing to replace them. I think the question we have is whether or not Canada needs a more ambitious, nationally coordinated, paid service model that can bring these efforts together, fill gaps, and create a recognizable pathway for young Canadians across the country. And so, you know, we really see this as an opportunity to address some of the national priorities we have, which you've outlined, as well as give young people the opportunity to gain new skills, experiences, and resiliency as they move into adulthood.
1: I certainly don't want to cast any aspersions on the interest of young people for programs like this, but there's lots of data out there as it relates to volunteering now, as you know, Michael, that shows the, and we've always had challenges around getting volunteers, but there seems to be more, and it seems to be harder to get young people engaged. Do you think a program like this would get uptake from the 18 to 25 age group?
2: Yeah, we're very confident that if this is positioned correctly, that there is adequate incentives, that a lot of young people are going to want to participate in this program. So obviously, part of the reason we want to do the study and we want to get an implementation-ready plan for government done over the next 2 years will be in part to test the demand in the interests of young people. But anecdotally, I think certainly in the early years that we're going to get a significant surge of young people applying for these coveted roles where they can be part of something bigger than themselves and get the skills and the experiences they need in order to go on and get that first job and start to contribute to the country.
1: How important is it that it be paid?
2: I think it's very important. It's a differentiator from some of the other programs that I just outlined with respect to the cadets and others, other youth programs across the country. We also don't want to, if we're going to, you know, launch a program of this size and scale, you know, we don't want to, we don't want this to be viewed as, you know, cheap labor or free labor. We don't want to disturb the labor markets. I think that if people are prepared to put in time and effort over a course of multiple months, that they should be given a fair wage for their time and effort.
1: And that is very common of many intern-based programs in this day and age, and there's lots of legitimate reasons for that. So you're proposing this consultation, research, and pilot planning. What would that look like? Who would you hope to engage, and in what capacities?
2: Yeah, I think it's going to include a lot of different organizations and institutions. Obviously, all three levels of government need to play a role in this. We want to consult our Indigenous communities. We see, obviously, youth organizations across the country being a part of it, and many, many others. And so we think that part of this study is going to include a broad consultation across the country, in all the provinces and territories. It'll be online and in person. And we really want to ensure that whatever program we design, that it works for young people who are going to go through it, and then obviously to benefit and address some of the national needs that the country is facing today. So we're going to over-index when it comes to communication, when it comes to consultation, and ensure that whatever program we end up putting in front of government, that it's one that has the buy-in of the good majority of Canadians.
1: Often this age group is accused of not really being conditioned to be resilient, and we the parents get blamed for this, for too much in oversight, helicoptering, pick the term that you view as appropriate. How do you see this program helping advance both national resilience and individual resilience, which is so important for success and survival in life?
2: Yeah, I think it's terribly important. And, you know, there's no question that, you know, it's easy for you and I, we're probably about the same age, to look, you know, to the younger generations behind us and say, oh, they're weak, or they're not resilient, and they're lazy. And I think those are that, you know, sometimes, and by the way, my generation was accused by my grandfather of the same condition.
1: We all were. Yes, you're right, Michael.
2: I do think, though, that, you know, with the advent of social media, with the introduction of the smartphone around 2010, that the headwinds that the younger generations are facing today are extremely different than what you and I experienced growing up in our youth. And so we think that, look, I think that these kids, despite the headwinds, want a sense of purpose. They want to be part of something more than just themselves. And to be able to offer them the opportunity to give back to their communities, their country, is really, I think, in some ways going to fill that purpose deficit that so many young people are facing today. And there's no question that as we looked at, you know, what's the problem we're trying to solve, this is a big issue that I think National Service can address for the country and our young people.
1: As you note, you're going to do, hopefully, consultation, research, and pilot planning, but at some level you must have scoped out in your own head, or Engage has scoped out, how big and what sort of investment this would involve. So what would the investment you think be you would be looking for from the federal government, and how many Canadians would you hope to take into this program?
2: Yeah, no, listen, both good questions, and ones that we're ultimately going to have to answer to government and to the public. What I would say on the investment, it's going to be meaningful. I'm not going to suggest that it's not going to cost a lot. It will be a meaningful investment. In terms of the number of people or young people that we could put through the program, I think we kind of look, and we certainly have done a lot of research on what the Baltic and Nordic countries have done. And if I think about, you know, particularly Finland, which takes in about 20 to 22% of their 18-year-olds, which works out to about 20,000 young people. I think if you look at the 400,000 or roughly 400,000 18-year-olds every year, if we were to have 20% of them going through the program at some point between the ages of 18 and 25, we could be looking at upwards of 80 to 100,000 young people going through the program annually, which would be very significant compared to any other program that we have right now in the country. And if you think, you know, 10 years out, having a million Canadians go through National Service and have the experience and get the skills that they can acquire through this program will be very significant to the population of the country.
1: I got to end it there, Michael. We'll watch this with interest. Thank you for joining us today.
2: Well, thank you, Tim. Appreciate it.
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1: Tim Power sitting in for Graham while we're going to dive into the trucking story that the Globe and Mail has published. Nearly 100 trucking companies with a history of safety infractions, labor violations, and other regulatory failures have been granted approval by Ottawa to hire temporary foreign workers since 2019. In some cases, companies were approved by Employment and Social Development Canada to use migrant labor program despite failing to comply with wage theft orders issued by the same ministry. Over the past decade, the number of temporary foreign truck driver positions approved by the federal government increased from around 1,000 in 2016 to a peak of 8,500 in 2024. The Globe identified at least 22 companies that were granted temporary foreign worker approvals after being issued payment orders over successful wage theft complaints. In one case, Alberta-based Amnat Transport was granted permission to hire 14 migrant truck drivers starting in 2023, even though the company had failed to comply with a ministry order issued 2 years earlier to pay an employee more than $33,000 in unpaid wages. Delighted to be joined by Sarah Moshtehed-Zadeh. Sarah is an investigative reporter for the Globe and Mail. Sarah, so many things to dive into here. First of all, how did you get on to this story? What motivated you and the Globe to do this investigation?
2: Well, we'd started out by looking at sort of the overall working conditions in the trucking sector and sort of what that means for obviously drivers, but also for all of our safety on the road. And so we ended up compiling kind of this huge database of companies across the country, and we were able to get a bunch of information on their safety records, as well as other factors like wage theft complaints, payment orders, and really start to paint a picture of what the trucking sector looks like right now.
1: And the picture you've painted in this investigation is not flattering. I do have to ask, why does it appear that there's such lax enforcement? Does it have something to do with the fact that trucking is such an essential element in Canada for moving goods across the country? Is there a reason you can point to that suggests that so many of these things that you have unearthed are allowed to exist?
2: That's a really good question. And I think, you know, that it's kind of the million-dollar question, really, because, you know, what we've uncovered is actually not new. There have been concerns for many, many years that enforcement in the trucking sector is too reactive and not stringent enough. You know, going back to 2006, there were people, you know, writing reports sounding the alarm in Ottawa around the lack of enforcement around things like wage theft in the trucking sector. And it seems like the concern is that it's sort of been allowed to fester for so long that these poor working conditions have actually been just kind of normalized in the sector. And I heard that over and over again from drivers that, you know, they'd have one bad experience with a trucking firm not paying them, misclassifying them as self-employed, so they have no protections under our labor laws. But the reality was that every firm that they would subsequently go to try and get a job was doing the exact same thing. And so I think drivers are feeling really stuck.
1: Yeah, no doubt, given what appears to be some sort of oligopoly of approach in all of this. Sarah, is enforcement also a challenge because it is multi-jurisdictional? A lot of what I read to the audience, described to the audience from your story relates to federal regulation. But I assume with many of the drivers and the trucks, there are also provincial enforcement angles here too.
2: Yeah, I think that was one of the major takeaways is it's a case of a very complex kind of system where the provinces are in charge of some parts of trucking and the feds are in charge of other parts. And the information sharing that is required to really have strong oversight of these companies is sometimes not happening. And I think, you know, that is really what we saw when we started investigating the use of the temporary foreign worker program, that, you know, there would be issues with, say, a province decertifying a trucking firm because they were too unsafe to be on the road, but that somehow not being communicated or not being, reviewed or taken into consideration when the federal government was approving their applications to hire temporary foreign workers. And even in some cases, seemingly miscommunication or lack of communication between provinces, where a company would be decertified in one province for not being safe and then just popping up in another province and putting trucks back on the road.
1: Which, as you rightly point out, can happen. So what are, you must have, or did you talk to some drivers here, and what are drivers saying about the industry? Do they feel that they are being ripped off? Do they feel that there are safety challenges? What was some of that commentary?
2: Yeah, I mean, I got a sense, again, of sort of huge frustration in the driver community. Many feel that the enforcement system is just simply broken, that there's almost no point in filing, for example, a wage theft complaint because you're never going to see your money. And, you know, like you said in your intro, in some cases, some of these drivers were temporary foreign workers who were owed, you know, tens of thousands of dollars. And, you know, they were absolutely stunned to learn that the company that hired them and owed them money went on to be approved to hire more workers, even though the same ministry had already kind of wrapped their knuckles for not paying these huge outstanding amounts of unpaid wages. And I think, you know, there's a lot of concerns around the safety element as well, you know, ensuring that that drivers have adequate training, have the ability to say no to, you know, punishing schedules that are maybe unsafe. And that is all complicated when you are on a tied work permit and can only work for the employer that brought you over here through the temporary foreign worker program. It makes it very difficult for drivers to speak out because that jeopardizes their ability to work in Canada.
1: And often one of the complaints about temporary foreign worker program from that perspective of workers being taken advantage of. When you write about safety infractions, Sarah, and you talk about 100 companies with a history of safety infractions, are there any links you're able to make between those safety infractions and automobile and accidents where there is actual threat or has been hurt, damage done to the broad public?
2: Yeah, unfortunately, we were able to isolate one instance. It was actually a recent fatal collision in Brandon, Manitoba, where a truck collided with an SUV and killed the driver of the car. That company had actually been decertified by the Manitoba government several years earlier, and the Manitoba government now accuses the company of setting up essentially a ghost carrier in Alberta after those safety infractions in Manitoba. And we found that the Manitoba company was still granted access to the temporary foreign worker program, even though the provincial authorities had said, you know, this trucking company is too unsafe to be on the roads. And unfortunately, you know, subsequently there was a fatal collision. So, you know, I don't, the goal is not to be alarmist in this investigation.
1: No, of course.
2: Certainly, we have found instances of there being real consequences.
1: Indeed, and we should always be vigilant on the road anyway and not be afraid of every truck that is in front of us, but recognize that the road is a place where we all must ensure our safety. Sarah, great to have you on today. Thank you for your time.
2: Thanks for having me.
1: All right, that was Sarah Moshe Zedzadeh, investigative reporter for the Globe and Mail. You can find that story on the Globe's website. It is called Trucking Companies, Temporary Foreign Workers, Safety and Labor Challenges. Have a look at all of that. Okay, when we come back, our next two segments, we're going to dive into some World Cup aftermath, talk a little bit about Russia coming back potentially to the LA Games, and get a quarterfinals overview from a former national team member of our men's soccer team. Stand by for all of that.
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1: Tim Power sitting in for Graham today. Well, delighted to continue to talk about the World Cup, though we have finished our hosting duties. We had 13 games here in Canada and Toronto and Vancouver. The tournament continues, and in the first quarterfinal yesterday was a thriller between France and Morocco. And of course, later this afternoon, Spain and Belgium play, but we're going to save the in-game analysis for the next segment. Delighted to have with me Adam Van Cuverden, the Secretary of State for Sport and the FIFA Sherpa. I know Adam had the opportunity to go to all of the games that Canada hosted. I got to see one. I can tell you, Adam, from the one I saw in Vancouver, it was so well done. The crowd was electric. The mood was so positive. The city was vibrant and enthusiastic. From that one sample, and I've heard it repeated numerous times, it seems Canadians did like and welcome hosting this tournament. Is that your take on it?
2: Absolutely, man. It's been absolutely amazing. You know, we worked really hard to make sure that we maintained our reputation as the world's best sport hosting nation, and I think we did. Between the fan fests and the fan experience, all of the events across the country, what happened in the stadium, what happened on the pitch, kudos to Team Canada, did an amazing job. I think Canada really showed up, and you know, huge shout out to the volunteers. Like, I think there was 3,500 or 4,000 volunteers across those two cities. They were friendly and welcoming and supportive and helpful. The police of jurisdiction in both Toronto and Vancouver absolutely knocked it out of the park. They were amazing, and it went off without a hitch. So very, very proud of Canada, Team Canada and Canadians alike. Mm-hmm. And, you know, more proof that we should be hosting more international sporting events as a nation because people love coming here.
1: Yet, no, the cost, of course, you and I have talked about this before. You talked to Graham about this. Some criticism of the cost, and fair enough, $1 billion, as the public budget officer said, that's worked out to about $82 billion a game. There's a little bit of data that's come out from Moneris and others to suggest that there was a slow revenue return, but we won't know the real figures for a while. Do you think the $1 billion was well spent?
2: I think it was 100% well spent, well invested, and well worth it. Important to emphasize that this was shared, this responsibility across five jurisdictions, the federal government being one, Ontario, British Columbia being second and third, and then Vancouver and Toronto also sharing the cost. But included in that cost are the amazing opportunities that happened in other cities, like that incredible viewing party that hosted 20,000 people in Ottawa, and all of the other fan festivals. I attended the one in Burlington yesterday. There was a little bit of rain. Unfortunately, investment didn't take care of the weather. But, you know, thousands of people enjoying that game between France and Morocco outdoors with each other. And, you know, in terms of the return on that investment financially, okay, there's many different returns on the investment. There's social ones, there's infrastructure ones. There's the stuff that you can't measure, like how great it is to feel Canadian and, you know, how people view our country when leaving and talking about Canada abroad. Like I talked to, you know, a young woman from Spain who was actually here for another sporting event, but included some, you know, FIFA in her experience and her trip. And she was like, wow, I love Canada. I'm going to tell all my friends we should visit here. That's not going to be measured. That's not going to be captured in this like final roundup of how our return on the investment was. But when I talked to small business owners in Vancouver, they said, you know, I did a month's worth of business in 2 days. Hotels, all the hotels that I stayed in said they were at or over capacity and the business was great at the bars. Like, I think that whether we're talking about this financially, economically, and all that stuff, which is very, very important to analyze, or the social impacts, the impact on our social fabric, on our national identity, on just the joy that kids felt. You know, my friends who had kids that were like involved in some way, whether they were holding a ball or waving a flag or just attending an event, they were like, wow, what an incredible experience for this kid. They're inspired, they're motivated, and what a gift for them.
1: Speaking of the kids, last question on this, and then we'll move to the IOC potentially letting Russia back in. They've loosened restrictions. But I just one more last question on the lasting impact of the World Cup. When you announced and the Prime Minister announced sports funding, one of the metrics you put in there for organizations to continue to be funded was to see the numbers of kids playing whatever sport growing. Canada will get some legacy money from FIFA. Canadian Soccer Association is going, I think, to get $16 million, or has already gotten $16 million for advancing to the round of 16. That's going to go to salaries and compensation initially to start. But how important is it for you to be, how important will it be for you to see the numbers in the sport grow? Will that be a metric you'll be looking at over the next year to see if there was impact there?
2: 100%, but not just the next year, because we need to build the system up so that it can accept those kids, so that it can welcome those kids, so that nobody's turned away. And we also need to build a system that can, you know, absorb free and low cost sport, so that there's capacity around that, so that we hire the right types of coaches and ensure that there's the right type of administrative back end, making sure that municipalities have what they need and they know that there's an opportunity to apply for more infrastructure funding, whether it's a soccer pitch, a soccer indoor dome, or, you know, a basketball court, whatever it is. But I'm going to talk about some of the work, and then I'd like to talk about vision. I'm going to try to keep it nice and tight here. What we're doing is we're building 25 mini pitches with Canadian Tire Jumpstart. We're investing $250 million right now with new national team infrastructure that's going to include a huge community component. You saw that $9.8 million for Canada Soccer for their new national team training center. But we're doing that with dozens of sports across the country to make sure that we continue to grow our sporting capacity. All of that is really important, you know, making sure that the barriers to access for sport are low from an infrastructure perspective, from a cost perspective, but also ensuring that our system is safe and welcoming for absolutely everybody. Those are our top priorities. But when I think about my vision for sport and what we want to do as a country going forward, I imagine, you know, thinking about sport, physical activity and recreation as a right for all children. You know, what community needs is the opportunity to make sure that every kid, whether they want to compete or they just want to try something new, that there's an opportunity for them. We know that there's talent across our country, but opportunity needs to be meeting that talent at every single step of the way. So I'm imagining, you know, more free, low and no cost sporting opportunities. I'm imagining setting guidelines for community sport programs so that they know that, like, you know, competitive opportunities might not need to start until we're 13. We've seen good outcomes from that in places like Norway. Just the joy of movement, the joy of physical activity, you know, the opportunity to compete if you want, but really that should not be the baseline or the most important thing. We're not trying to develop NHL stars or Olympic champions or world record holders. We're trying to develop our country as the happiest, healthiest, strongest country possible, and sport's a good mechanism to do that.
1: Well, you know, I can't disagree with you on that. Look, the International Olympic Committee, this really got your dander up, and others. They are loosening suspension on Russian athletes. They announced Tuesday that this would apply to the 2028 Olympics in L.A. You said you're appalled with the IOC's decision. Why?
2: Well, Russia has continually demonstrated that they don't adhere to the very basic guidelines that everybody else does. Sport is about rules, and so is geopolitics. And it's been very, very clear that the Russian Olympic Committee, whether we're talking about cheating or using sport as, a tool for propaganda, or, you know, their version of imperialism, that's not what sport's for. Sport is a peace builder. And unfortunately, the Russian Federation has not followed those. But, you're talking about the IOC and their decision, which frankly follows the International Paralympic Committee decision. Those are international and they are, independent organizations. My intention in releasing a statement on behalf of the government of Canada was to make very clear the government of Canada's position. And that is that we maintain since 2022 that the countries of Russia and Belarus should not be represented in international sport competitions while Russia's illegal and unjustifiable invasion against Ukraine continues. And furthermore, that we here in Canada will maintain restrictions on the participation of Russian and Belarusian athletes at events hosted in Canada when it's hosted by and invested in by the federal government. And that is that includes athletes using flags and symbols. That include their nation's and their government's symbols. So Canada has been resolute in condemning Russia's invasion, and we will continue to stand strong on this.
1: All right, I got to leave it there. Great to talk to you today. Well done, Canada, in hosting the World Cup. We'll talk again soon. Thank you, Adam Vancouver.
2: Thanks very much, Tim. Have a good day.
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1: Welcome back. Tim Powers in for Graham. Well, the last part of the show, we're going to talk about these amazing, what should be amazing, FIFA quarterfinals. We're waiting to connect with Tom.

0: now, and they will face the winner of Spain and Belgium. Spain plays Belgium later this afternoon. Of course, the Spanish themselves are a highly touted team with young superstar Lamine Yamal. Yamal hasn't quite taken hold of the tournament the way Mbappe and others have, but don't underestimate the Spaniards. They have previously captured the tournament, and Belgium certainly maybe a bit of a fan favorite for those who were not too pleased with the way the Americans conducted themselves, because you'll recall before the game between the United States and Belgium that the whole controversy of the red card existed when one of America's top players had received a red card in the round of 32 game, and there appeared to be some intervention from President Trump. As it turned out, Belgium didn't need any help. They got through. All right. Delighted to welcome on Tosin Ricketts, TSN FIFA analyst, former member of Team Canada. And I will tell you this, a lovely fellow. Tos won't remember this, but I met him 3-4 weeks ago in Montreal. We were at a Canadian Olympic Committee meeting, and we walked to the center together. I said, "You look familiar." And, of course, it was Tos Ricketts, one of our great Canadian soccer players. Tos, I was just talking about France and Morocco yesterday. Let's just quickly go to that game. I mean, the French look unstoppable at this point. Morocco, world-class team, semifinalist in 2022. I mean, who can stop Dembele, Olise, and Mbappe? Can anybody beat these guys right now?
1: First off, I just want to say thanks for having me, but no, I don't know who's going to stop these guys. You're looking at three of the best players, out of the top five best players in the tournament, all playing on one team, all playing in the attack, and all fluid, you know, and enjoying their football. Like, when you see these guys play, it shows you, like, you know, outside of the pressure, outside of the competition, they look like they're just having fun, you know, like they're just playing at the park, you know, doing tricks, you know, scoring great goals, celebrating together. It looks like a lot of fun and a lot of joy, but of course, with a lot of quality. And these guys are unstoppable. And you've seen what they did to a top side in Morocco.
0: Yeah, they are good. And the joy, I saw them play Norway in that regular round game, and though it was the second team Norway, they did look like they were having fun, and that matters. This afternoon, we got Spain and Belgium. You would think Spain are the favorites. They know how to win. They have Lamal, though he hasn't really captured the tournament, I think, the way people think. How do you rate that game going?
1: It's going to be an interesting one. I think people are kind of sleeping on Spain because they're not playing that aesthetically beautiful football that we're used to seeing Spain play, you know, but they are controlling games. They are winning games, you know, and they look comfortable. In Belgium, they were a team that grew into the tournament. Of course, the last match against USA is probably their best match, but prior to that, they weren't looking like a cohesive team, you know. They looked like they lacked a little bit of team chemistry. They lacked a little bit of culture, but everything that happened with Balogun and Trump getting his influence into the game, I think, created a united purpose within that group and ignited them. And sometimes with an aging national team like Belgium is, you know, with Kevin De Bruyne getting older and Lukaku and some of these key players, it only takes a little spark to get the fire going again. And I think the whole red card controversy was a spark for them. So they're coming into this game in a good place, but Spain, they have an ability to make the game like into their tempo and play at their pace, which is tough for teams to deal with. So it's going to be a tough game. As we know, we can't count anyone out in this tournament, but I would say Spain is the favorites going into this one.
0: All right. Speaking of counting anybody out, apparently you can't count out the aging well, Lionel Messi. They are playing Switzerland tomorrow night, doubleheader tomorrow. I mean, my God, they pulled that game out of the hat against Egypt. Messi carried the team on his back. But they had to do the same thing against Cabo Verde. Is their streak about to run out against Switzerland, or do they get past Switzerland and then maybe find it a little harder?
1: Yeah, I mean, you feel like they're getting lucky and squeaking by. And, you know, you talk about Cape Verde and the match against the last match. But Messi's in

0: inevitable. You know,
1: yeah,
0: he has a way
1: word.
0: Of taking games over. He is creating history right in front of our eyes. You know, it's a joy to watch. It's a joy to witness. But they are cutting it close in these matches. I don't think Switzerland has enough to beat Argentina. But then again, Switzerland is a team that, you know, has been playing at their own pace, dictating the tempo, controlling games, kind of flying under the radar, but a really good tournament team. And they've had a lot of success over the last World Cups. So I don't know if Switzerland have enough, especially in attack, losing Manzambi, their young attacker who's hurt. I think that's a big blow for them on the counterattack because he is electric. So I don't think they have enough to top Argentina. And, of course, Messi, he's just creating history right before our eyes. So he's hard to stop, but amazing to watch.
1: All right. We would be remiss with our audience if we didn't get to quick. We got about 90 seconds here, Toss, for England and Norway. Starts off the quarterfinals tomorrow afternoon. I mean, England, the team, with the exception of 1966, that always finds a way to lose at the World Cup in the final stages, and Norway with the incredible Erling Haaland. How do you see that one going?
0: I mean, I want it for England, you know. I want it for their fans. I hope they can get over this hurdle and this hump and make a deep run that will make their fans proud. But Haaland is incredible. I mean, that match, scoring two goals just out of nowhere with very limited impact on the game up to that point, that's what he does, you know, and that's what a top striker can do. So I think England have more quality across the board, but if they can't keep Haaland in check, then they're going to have problems. And it only takes one moment and Haaland will score. You know, the guy has 60-some goals in 53 games. Yes. You know, he scored more than a goal a game. That is an incredible clip to be scoring at. But it's going to be another great match, and you can't rule out Norway because of Haaland's dominance in the attack.
1: Well, and what's fascinating to watch for anybody who just enjoys athleticism is to see a man of his size move at the speed he does and in the angles that he does. Anyway, got to leave it there, Toss. Thank you for joining us today. Enjoying your coverage. We'll keep watching you on TSN.
0: Of course. Thanks for having me.
1: All right. That's Toss Henrich. It's Thiessen. I don't know why I'm saying that. TSN FIFA analyst and former member of the national team. Thank you for joining us today on the Graham Richardson Show. Thanks as always to Dave Smith and Chris Viz. I'll be back next Friday for Graham, and Vashi will be back on Monday. Have an awesome weekend.
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11: From the National Newsroom of the Canadian Press, I'm Naira Ahmed.
4: Canada and Michigan have agreed to open the Gordie Howe International Bridge connecting Ontario and Michigan with the support of the United States government on July 27th. The news release says both countries have agreed to a series of measures on toll governance. A source with knowledge of negotiations not authorized to speak publicly says under the deal, Canada gets 50% of the toll profits after operational expenses. They say the other half will go to a U.S.-run regional development project for a 15-year frame. Meanwhile, a Democrat senator from California says he wrote a letter to Quebec's premier asking the province to lift restrictions on the importation and sale of American wine.
11: Adam Schiff referred to the letter sent in June in a post on social media Thursday, where he said Canada's boycott of California wine is causing devastating harm to wine growers. Schiff says California doesn't agree with U.S. President Donald Trump's tariff wars. Some provincial liquor boards stopped purchasing American alcohol last year in response to Trump's tariffs and threats of annexation. It's become a pressure point among both political parties in the United States, with a Republican congresswoman for New York introducing legislation to investigate the booze bans earlier this week. Kelly Malone, The Canadian Press, Washington.
4: On the war front, Iran's health ministry says strikes in the country over the last 2 days have killed at least 17 people and wounded 115 others. The United States says it last struck Iran on Thursday. Since then, more attacks reportedly hit Iran, leaving questions about who else may be targeting the Islamic Republic. Israel did not claim them, meaning the Gulf Arab states may have launched them, likely as a means to deter Iran from attacking them again. On Thursday, Iran retaliated for American strikes by targeting Bahrain, Jordan, Kuwait, and Qatar. Back at home, the Liberals are planning to choose a candidate on July 18th for an upcoming by-election in a Toronto area riding.
12: The area is considered a safe bet for the governing party. Longtime MP Nate Erskine-Smith resigned his seat in Beaches East York earlier this week. The Prime Minister has not yet called a by-election for the riding. It's one of several expected in the coming months, as a number of MPs from all major parties are set to leave Parliament. Former Cabinet Minister Jonathan Wilkinson resigned from the House of Commons to become Canada's ambassador to the European Union. Richard Martel resigned his seat this week to move to the Senate, and Simon-Pierre Savard Tremblay left Parliament in order to run for the provincial election this fall. Hannah Stolz, The Canadian Press.
4: And Grammy-winning Roots artist Alison Russell says her new album, In the Hour of Chaos, is a response to her experience as a queer Black Canadian woman living in the United States. Russell says the album's communal ethos reflects the chosen family she's built throughout her career.
13: I was feeling the need very much to just be in community with people that I love and admire and who love and admire me back.
4: Living in the U.S., Russell says she's been watching civil rights erode with alarming speed while expressing appreciation that her home country has avoided the same path. This is the Canadian Press. In sports, two FIFA World Cup semifinalists will be determined today, with England meeting Norway in Miami, followed by Argentina versus Switzerland in Kansas City. The winners will meet Wednesday. The Calgary Stampeders visit the Montreal Alouettes, seeking a third straight win after starting their CFL season 0-2. The game features twin brothers Tyson and Jalen Philpott on opposing teams' offenses. The Toronto Blue Jays continue their three-game road set against the San Diego Padres tonight after taking the opener 5-3 at Petco Park. Toronto is expected to send right-hander Trey Savage to the mound. The Padres will counter with Walker Buehler. Ottawa Rapids seek to extend their unbeaten run in the Northern Super League to 6 in a row when they visit AFC Toronto this afternoon. And Canada's men's and women's sitting volleyball teams continue pool play at the World Championship in China. The World Championship is the first qualifier for the 2028 Paralympic Games in Los Angeles. From the Canadian Press, I'm Naira Ahmed.
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28: It's been over a decade in the making. Best-selling Indian-Canadian singer-songwriter Biff Naked has some new music out.
25: Yeah, the Canadian rock icon who has overcome breast cancer and kidney failure and a complex heart surgery has dropped a brand new album titled Champion.
29: She is an artist who lives her life and art out loud. I chatted with Biff just before her tour stop at the Hard Rock Hotel and Casino right here in Ottawa.
30: I am so happy to talk to Biff Naked. Biff, good morning to you.
31: Good morning. Hello.
30: It's so great to see you. Yeah, I know. Here we are, July. You're performing coming up in just a few days at Hard Rock in Ottawa. And I've just got to talk about your new album, Champion. Biff, you've been through so much. When I think about your career, I think about your life, and you live your life out loud, went through some health scares, and look at you. I know that the world is a better place because you're still out there making music.
31: Oh, you're so sweet.
30: Talk about the album.
31: Well, you know, Champion was a long time coming. It was the first studio album that we had made in over a decade. And, you know, because the, you know, the advent of streaming, which wasn't new, let's be honest, you know, Napster really started in the late 90s. So streaming had been happening for a long time. And with it, you know, really brought a lot of freedom. A lot of people bemoan it in all this business, but it brought a lot of freedom for artists like myself because it gave us the ability to kind of do our own timing, do what we wanted. And now, you know, many artists, they put out a single whenever they want to. They put out singles and they kind of, you know, tour and they do what they want, and they don't have to put out an album or an EP if they don't want to. And young people today, they're accustomed to just, like, you know, orally munching on singles whenever they want to do that. And so they don't lie, you know, stomach down on their bed, opening up their opening up the CD packaging and reading the lyrics and like we grew up doing. So that culture isn't there when it comes to consuming music. So it really takes a lot of thoughtfulness and a lot of care to do it. And so finally we put it out, and Champion really is for all of us. And it's very eclectic, like all of my records are. And it was a labor of love, and I'm so happy that we had put it out.
30: You call it eclectic and also personal.
31: Oh, definitely. I mean, all of the music that I've ever done from the beginning has been very autobiographical. And it still is, you know, I write from the heart. And I think that that's what a lot of the people who've always listened to me, they can relate to the songs. Because I guess we all go through the same things. And that's really what I believe. None of us are different. We are all connected in that way. We're connected from the heart and soul, and all of our experiences are really the same.
30: Biff, it's been a while since you have birthed an album for us. It's been over about a decade. Was there any hesitation in creating Champion?
31: Oh, none at all. You know, it was long overdue. And, many of the songs on the record, you know, they come from my own experiences in life. And I think that as we all grow older, we go through the same things. We are all experiencing loss. You know, we're starting to be at that age where we're losing our parents, or we're going through health scares. Myself, I've gone through a couple. All of us have now started to experience different health scares. But we're also going through triumphs of our own, whether or not we have been through divorce. Many of us have found love again, which is a joy, and that should be celebrated, whether it's our own or our friends or our siblings. You know, I think that we need to celebrate the joys in life, not just the losses. And so this album definitely reflects all of the things that we go through.
30: Biff, what does this album, what does music, creating music, mean to you?
31: Oh, it's everything. And I think that with the way of the world, not just the chaos of it right now, but I mean, even throughout the pandemic and how that shifted the world and how that shifted everyone as far as how we get along and how we communicate just, you know, as communities and as even as a nation. You know, I think that music and art really is more important than ever, because for all of us, you know, we need to find those little glimmers of hope. And where there is art, there is hope. And I think that is never truer than it is today.
30: Sometimes less is more. For our Money Monday week, we talk all about the art of reduction. This and many more strategies we have from Vicky Lancier's latest book, High Agency Human. Vicky, thank you so much for coming on again. You've got your new book here. We got to talk about how less is more, the freedom of less. What do you mean by that?
0: I love less and more. Okay, so a few years ago, I had the epitome of what a successful life looks like.
30: Okay.
0: I had a healthy six-figure government contract. I had beautiful townhouse. I had everything that we wanted. And then from one minute to the next on a Thursday morning, the contract was cut.
30: Yeah.
0: I was unemployed. I had 80K in debt. I didn't know where, you know, the next month was going to come from. And I didn't need the perfect plan, but I did need breathing room. Mm. So I just thought, what are we going to do? I did all the things we're about to share today. And in that first month, I generated $6,000 in extra funds.
30: Okay.
0: And I thought, why am I not doing this more often to get ahead?
30: And now you're sharing this with us. I really love that. You reduced the stress. You created something out of less,
0: yes.
30: Right? Okay. Let's go into this. What is radical reduction?
0: So we think of resilience as something that we need to add to, like armor, right? More money, more training, more stuff. But it's not, or oftentimes it's not. Sometimes it's reducing. So radical reduction is my word for a ruthless narrowing to the fundamentals only, like our physiological and safety needs.
30: Is it done so that you can get focus, get that laser focus, remove all of the distractions, if you will,
0: yeah,
30: and get focused on you?
0: Exactly. Okay. It's a search.
30: Okay.
0: It's a search.
30: Okay. Next up here, we're talking about applying reduction to boost finances.
0: That's it. So there is four places where you could find money that you already have. So the first spot is physical assets. So we have the extra exercise equipment and electronics and extra stuff in our houses. If you're like me, you have 30 pairs of Lululemon leggings that you definitely don't need, and that's a little bananas. Ask yourself why you're storing it and where else if you got rid of it, can you allocate that time and energy and funds towards your future?
31: Okay.
0: The second one is memberships and subscriptions. They catch up on us, and I often have to go through my credit card statement just to figure out what I'm paying for, and they add up quickly. The next one is discounts to organizations. And I think that people miss this one. We forget that we're alumni of colleges and universities with discounts and part of unions part of these big groups, right? Lots of discounts there. And the last one is insurance policies. Insurance policies, sometimes we hang on to them or don't have the right ones for our lives. Do you need life insurance right now? Do you need critical and illness and all that good stuff?
30: Really need to reassess. Final point here, keys to a successful reduction. Vicky.
0: The keys to the successful reduction is to stay in it until your foundation is built again. And or do it once a year just to boost your finances and investments. We could do that. We could take a month and reduce. There are other ways to do reductions. You could do a digital reduction. You could do a health reduction.
30: I need to do that. Digital reduction.
0: Digital.
30: I need to do that.
0: I use services like Delete Me and other things, or a business reduction.
30: You wrote a book.
0: I did write a book called High Agency Human. Mm-hmm. Radical reduction is just one of the concepts in there. The book is a practical roadmap to building resilience and creating buffers. And it's available online at Indigo and Amazon, or Indigo Canada, Mill Street Books in Elmont, and Sparks in Perth.
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28: 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Up next, real estate talk with Taylor Bennett.
30: There are a lot of misconceptions about today's real estate market that can end up costing buyers and sellers thousands of dollars. So we're going to separate fact from fiction with Taylor Bennett from the Bennett Property Shop. I love it when Taylor comes by here, clear things up. Good morning to you.
12: Good morning, Rosie.
30: Good morning. You know what? You cannot go out there and buy a home or sell a home on myths. You need facts.
12: Absolutely. And some people, if you haven't sold a house in many decades, you might be attributing some things that happened to your life back then were true back then, just not true today. So a couple of things have changed. So if you're entering the market into as a new seller coming into the market, you want to pay attention to these five big mistakes I'm still hearing today from a lot of sellers.
30: Oh, okay. We got to go through them.
12: Yeah, absolutely.
30: All right.
12: Absolutely.
30: You want to touch the screen there?
12: Yep.
30: Do that.
12: All right.
30: There we go.
12: So you need a 20% down payment to buy a house. So from a buyer's perspective, a lot of people think I've got to save. 20% can be difficult to save on a house. Obviously, there's many, many options where you can pay less than 20%. Best thing to do, of course, is get pre-approved from a mortgage broker or a bank. They'll be able to figure out exactly what it is. Maybe you can draw off your RRSPs. 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Or maybe you can qualify for something less or closer to 5% if you're a first-time home buyer. A lot of different options out
30: there. 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
12: Yes.
30: But fact is, if you can put 20% down, obviously it lowers that mortgage, so it would lower your payments.
12: It lowers your payment. And also, there's a CMHC fee that you wouldn't have to pay if you're 20% or above. A CMHC fee is basically insurance for your bank in case there's an issue with your mortgage.
30: Okay.
12: The lower you have a down payment, the higher that CMHC fee is. So the closer you get to 20%, the lower that is, the less you pay.
30: Okay. Good to know, though, you do not need a 20% down payment to purchase a home.
12: Nope.
30: Okay. Next up, Taylor.
12: Next up here. So price high and negotiate down. That's a strategy a lot of sellers think is, hey, I'm going to build in a little bit of negotiation room into this. I'll let it sit there. Buyers are going to know that, hey, they can come in with a slightly lower offer and we can negotiate down. It's a little bit more of an old school way. Back in 2019 and before that, the average to sale price ratio was around 3%, 4%, even 5%, meaning that's the difference between the selling price and the list price on there. Today, in many areas, it's less than 1%, meaning that you're selling for almost full asking. Now, it might take the seller a couple of reductions to get down there, or it's obviously better to price it very competitively from the start, and you're going to get a lot of activity. But if you've got your house listed, it's not getting a lot of activity, you're probably slightly overpriced. But the good news in this market, it doesn't mean crazy price reductions. Only a couple of percent here or there will bring you back down into an area where buyers are much more active.
30: But that is the signal there. If you've got crickets when you list your home and there's nothing happening, probably did not price to sell. Might have to go down.
12: Most likely. There are other potential reasons, but that's most likely one of the big
30: ones.
12: That's
30: a good indicator.
12: Absolutely.
30: Okay, next up.
12: Next up here. You should wait for the interest rates to drop, which, of course, nobody has any control over that. You can't really wait for that. You can't predict when that's going to happen. Luckily, they have been very, very stable recently. So if they are going to be changing, you're probably dealing with 0.25%, maybe 0.5% changes. Nothing huge significant. Back in, I believe it was 2022, we had like a 4% change in like a 6-month window or something. That's likely not to happen again. So waiting for something like that that you have no control over, it's something that's unfortunately you can't really time, and it's really something you should be banking on.
30: Okay, can't time
13: the market there. No. Okay, next up.
12: Every renovation adds value. Now, not necessarily. It depends what it is, where you've put it in, what kind of quality you're putting in there, of course. In reality, there's very, very few things you can do right before closing as a positive rate of return. Paint is one of the few things. Decluttering, of course, is a big benefit. But if you're doing a big kitchen renovation, big bathroom renovation, something like that, very rarely is a dollar in, dollar out. Now, does that mean it's a waste of time? Not necessarily. You can make your property far more attractive, bring in far more buyers, make it more likely to sell. But if you're taking on a big renovation, my key tip is get it done before you sell, a couple of years before you sell. Get a chance to enjoy it yourself. And it's still going to have roughly the same value in 3 or 4 years than it would have when you renovated immediately.
13: Nice to know. And your final one?
12: And we have here, every home receives multiple offers, which there are some multiple offers happening right now. I know the pandemic, it was very, very common. We saw that all the time. If you price it correctly, you could still absolutely get multiple offers on there. But if you're waiting for that scenario or hoping, hey, I'm going to get $20,000, $40,000 over my asking price, well, if you price it correctly, you could happen. Most properties, however, they do sell one-on-one scenarios, buyer versus seller. That's why it's really important you price it really, really correctly at the start. You're going to get a lot of attraction right away, and that gives your chances of getting a multiple offer the highest. But it's a different strategy you have to take on there. But again, not every house gets these multiple offers. You're pretty lucky if you do.
13: Bringing us some real estate facts, Taylor Bennett. Love it. Thank you so much.
12: Absolutely. Anytime.
13: 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As Ottawa residents clean up after Wednesday's thunderstorms, many are wondering about insurance. Joining me now is Anne-Marie Thomas. She is with the Insurance Bureau of Canada. We've got to talk to her about this incredible rainstorm that we had and thunderstorm that we had that left a lot of people dealing with flooded basements. Good morning to you, Anne-Marie.
16: Good morning, Rosie. Thanks for having me.
13: Okay, it's great to have you on. Now, what are the first steps impacted homeowners and residents should take?
16: So first of all, you need to assess the damage. And so take pictures, you know, list all of the destroyed items, only if it's safe to do so. Attach any receipts you might have for items that were destroyed or damaged. And be as detailed as possible with all of your information about the damage. And then once you've got all of your information, reach out to your insurance company to start the claims process.
13: Anne-Marie, you just mentioned to take an overall view and assess the damage and make a list and tack on any receipts that you may have. Looking at the video here, you can see that a lot of the items may not be that new. They might be years old. Not a lot of people keep receipts for years on end. What if they don't ever receive for, let's say, the couch that was destroyed?
16: Yeah, not to worry about that. That's something that insurance companies are well used to. If you have pictures, this makes it so much easier for the insurance company to determine, you know, the value of the items and the amount, like how much, the volume of the items that were there. So if you don't have receipts, don't stress about that. Your insurance company and the adjusters are well used to that.
13: Anne-Marie, how can impacted residents check on what kind of insurance coverage they have? They're in a bit of state of shock, I would imagine. Now they're looking at their flooded basement. Now they got to check on their insurance and see what they're covered for.
16: Right. So not all policies cover all types of water damage. 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If the damage was caused by the sewer backing up or water coming in over land, so coming over the, you know, into your home through the ground, those are optional coverages. 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
13: Many residents may be trying to get rid of waterlogged items and furniture. Are there things that they should hold on to for now while they wait for their claims to come through?
16: Well, you know, depends on the situation. if it's going to pose a danger or a health risk to you, definitely don't keep it. You know, your safety is paramount. You know, get everything out as best you can. I mean, you can put it all on the curb. I don't think anybody's going to steal a soggy sofa.
30: Okay. And what about climate risks? And they seem to be more frequent with extreme weather. And I'm wondering if that is impacting the cost of insurance now for homeowners.
16: Yeah, I would say that if not now, then it will. I got my renewal and I noticed an increase in my home insurance premium too. And it's not surprising because in 2025 alone, flood claims caused over $1 billion in insured damage. And in 2024, it was $4 billion just from water damage. So it stands to reason when claims costs go up, that insurance premiums may go up also.
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34: All right, so as many of us are aware, Ontario got its first heat wave of the summer just in time for Canada Day. Now, I truly love the heat and humidity, but I know that even for people around me, it can be really tough to deal with.
30: You know, I love the heat too. I'll go for a run in the morning, then
0: I'll run inside for some AC.
1: Smart. Sweltering heat dogged most of Ontario and Western Quebec for Canada Day. And who can forget all those canceled events? And that's because of the thunderstorms that pushed through Ottawa.
0: Now, during the heat wave, folks were advised to stay hydrated and stay inside in air-conditioned spaces. For those without a home, the Ottawa Mission was there to help.
30: I'm wondering about the vulnerable in the community. How are you able to help them?
3: Well, it's a great question, and thanks for having me on. I was thinking last night, as wave after wave of the rain poured down, we know there's 3,000 people homeless unhoused in the Ottawa community, but there's 500 plus who are sleeping in encampments on the street, and I couldn't help but think of them. It's one thing to cope with the heat, let alone to be drenched, your home, your tent, whatever, to be hit that hard. So we're doing what we can at the Ottawa Mission. Our frontline staff are regularly doing rounds, handing out water, ensuring people are staying hydrated. Even if someone's not staying at the Ottawa Mission, inviting people in the area, you can come inside where there's air conditioning. Just get out of the heat, even for an hour.
30: It seems somewhat similar to when it's extreme cold. Mm-hmm. And then you've got to invite people in so that they can warm up for a bit. This way, you're inviting them in so they can cool off, giving them some water. How else does it compare to helping those during the winter months now to the summer months?
3: Well, one comparison is when that first cold snap hits, and we look for risks of frostbite. Yeah. Now we're looking for risks of exposure, because we've had a couple of hot days, but not a spell like this where somebody's going to be hit day after day, maybe exposed to the elements, and certainly dehydrated within an hour in weather like this. So I've been checking on, even the other day, I checked on a couple of people who were just up on the street on a lawn. One gentleman had a band around his arm and was injecting, unfortunately, and that's the new reality that's happening here in Ottawa. I'm seeing personally so many more people on the streets and in parking lots, and I'm hearing that from my peers. So it's up to all of us, not just the people who work at the shelters, but a passerby, perhaps, make sure, check on someone if they're down, check that they're okay, maybe go get them a bottle of water, and if not, call 911 if you sense they're in severe distress, call 311 if you sense they just may need some help.
30: You've been making the rounds, just checking those who are unhoused to see how they're dealing with the heat. What have you noticed? Are they particularly suffering through this, the extensive heat, and what do you do?
3: As long as they're hydrated, Rosie, and I'm glad to see this was just up the street on Daly towards King Edward, but I was glad to see each one of those three people had a water bottle with them. So I thought, okay, our frontline team has done their job. They're getting out. I see a lot of other volunteer groups getting out now with backpacks and water and other supplies, granola bars, whatever they can, to just make sure people are going to be safe and hydrated and have some sustenance.
30: Peter, for those who may be a bit hesitant to check on somebody who may be on the ground, incapacitated, they may not feel mm-hmm. comfortable doing so. How can they help you? How can they help the Ottawa Mission help those who need it?
3: That's where they can call 311 or 911. But surprisingly, again, I'd be careful advising someone to approach someone who's in a volatile situation. But most people who are under the influence of drugs or have mental health issues are just struggling. And maybe just a quick word, are you okay? Mm-hmm. I had to do that. I found a woman passed out in the parking lot the other day, and she soon got up and revived and moved on. But just, are you okay? And if not, call 911.
30: What are you going to do today? It's going to be another hot one. 35 is the forecast high. It's going to feel closer to 45, 46 degrees.
3: Yeah, orange warning, vigilance for all of us here in the city of Ottawa. Keep your eyes open and just make sure people are okay.
30: Peter Tilley, CEO from the Ottawa Mission. It's always great to have you on here just to remind us, you know, that there are those out there who are vulnerable and need our help. And it's great to know that the Ottawa Mission is providing that help for those who do need it. Thank you very much.
3: Thanks,
30: for your
3: Rosie.
30: Time this morning. Thank you.
34: All Okay, so this was a hot topic amongst viewers, the announcers, and the players. Hydration breaks at the World Cup. You either love them or you hate them. What
1: okay,
34: do we think?
1: I'll be honest. This is kind of the first World Cup I watch, so I don't know any difference. So it didn't bother me whatsoever. And I'm used to having those little hydration breaks in the sports that I do watch. So it didn't bother me. I was like, oh, yeah, this is just kind of normal. So I was fine with it.
5: I love the announcers. Oh, yes, we're ready to take a hydration break.
34: Yes.
5: Like this huge announcement brought to you by.
34: Yeah. You can tell that there's a, it's great for the players to, you know, make sure they're hydrated. But I feel like it's also great for, I don't know, potential advertisers in
1: right?
34: the world that we love. But we need that to keep rocking.
1: Absolutely.
5: You know what? If some of the fittest people on the planet need those hydration breaks during the World Cup, it should remind us all that we need to stay hydrated, especially during the summer heat.
30: Welcome back to Your Morning Ottawa. We're in the Your Morning Kitchen. Now, with electrolyte drinks and hydration products being one of the biggest health trends right now, what's the right way to stay hydrated? Well, we have Sarah Awija. She is a registered dietitian, and she's here to talk about hydration. Hydration,
6: yes.
30: So important.
6: Yes.
30: Good morning to you.
6: Good morning.
30: Good morning. Okay, so it's been exceedingly hot.
6: Yes, this is very timely right now.
30: It really is. And folks are walking around sometimes feeling a bit parched. I myself like that as well. It's so important to stay hydrated, especially when it's this hot.
6: Yeah.
30: Talk about this, and you're a dietitian. Walk us through it. How do we stay hydrated?
6: Yeah. So the biggest mistake people make is that they wait until they're thirsty to start drinking.
30: That's me.
6: At that point, you're dehydrated. So you want to be sipping throughout the day so that you're ahead of it and staying hydrated.
30: Okay. So let's talk about what you brought.
6: Yeah. Mm-hmm. So another mistake is, you know, people just naturally think that they need to be adding electrolytes to their water. But my biggest recommendation is if you're not excessively sweating and losing a lot of fluids, water is your go-to. That's the golden standard.
30: Simple as that.
6: Simple as that. Plain water. Exactly.
30: Okay. But what about coconut water?
6: Yes. So coconut water is a great natural option. It's high in potassium and it's really refreshing. It is not high in sodium though. So if you're losing a lot of fluids because you've been excessively sweating in the heat, or you're a construction worker or landscaping, that would not be your recovery drink. That's when I would use the electrolytes.
30: Oh, I see. If you're working outdoors, can you imagine in this kind of heat and humidity for hours upon hours, that's when you really do need to replenish the electrolytes is what you're saying.
6: Yes.
30: Okay. Now, what else do you have for us here?
6: So another great way to get your fluids in is food. So your fruits, your vegetables, that makes up 20% of your fluids. And great examples here, my favorites are watermelon, cucumber, tomatoes, berries. Those are not only 90% water, but it also has your vitamins, minerals, and fiber. So great snack.
30: Who knew watermelon was almost all water? This is so great. Can I take a bite here while you're talking?
6: Go ahead. Please do.
30: Watermelon.
6: Yeah.
30: Okay. This is great. You know, you're thinking about staying hydrated.
6: Yes.
30: People think about just drinking.
6: Exactly. But you can get it from your food.
30: Okay.
6: And you get a lot of your minerals from food too. Electrolytes have your sodium, your magnesium, potassium, calcium.
30: Sure.
6: But if you're having a balanced diet, you're getting everything you need from your food. So your nuts have magnesium. Your dairy has the calcium. Bananas, great potassium source. And, you know, most people have enough sodium from their diet. So you don't need electrolytes for that, for your day-to-day activities.
30: If you're out there, you're working hard, you're sweating excessively, then you need to replenish the electrolytes.
6: Exactly.
30: If you're out there feeling a little parched, hot, drink your water. That's
6: water.
30: Good.
6: Exactly.
30: And then on your diet, you know, the watermelon, the fruits, a lot of water in there already.
6: Exactly.
30: That will help you stay hydrated as well.
6: Yeah.
30: Sarah, I love this. This is wonderful.
6: Good.
30: Thank you so much for coming by, showing us how to do it and do it right. Sarah is a registered dietitian. And how can folks get in touch with you?
6: I'm at Elysian Wellness Center. That's the clinic I'm at. You can go online, book a consult, and we can take it from there.
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1: Will, you had a heartfelt one-on-one with a remarkable woman who told her truth almost 50 years after a momentous trip to Ottawa to petition the federal government. She wrote a book titled Why Our Lands Are Not for Sale, The Inside Story of the Union of BC Indian Chiefs.
19: You know what? At the age of almost 90, the Indigenous elder took pen to paper and told her story of how she helped organize the assembly of Indigenous leaders who'd travel from BC to Ottawa on a quest dubbed The Constitutional Express.
34: Yeah, and this is an extended interview, and I have to tell the two of you, this was one of those ones where I was so focused on what she was saying, and I learned so much from my time with her, which I felt was really important for someone, you know, for me, to understand the history of this. The book is part memoir and part firsthand historical account that reveals the fight to have Indigenous rights recognized in the Canadian Constitution.
28: We have an incredible story to bring you this morning. In 1980, 1,000 Indigenous grassroots activists, elders, and chiefs boarded chartered trains from Vancouver to Ottawa to force their rights into the Canadian Constitution. It was called the Constitution Express, and it changed our laws forever. Our next guest didn't just witness this history. She was a lead organizer on the ground, and now at 90 years young, she is sharing the inside story of a lifetime of resistance. Her new memoir is Why Our Lands Are Not for Sale. Veteran activist and Indigenous matriarch Mildred Poplar joins us this morning. good morning to you.
4: Good morning.
28: It is such a pleasure to have you on here. I just want to start with, tell me a little bit about the story behind this amazing book that you wrote.
4: I worked for the Union of BC Indian Chiefs from 1978 to 2000. And in those years, we learned a lot about our own people. And the groundwork was really well done because it prepared us for a major political action, which we took in 1980, in the winter of 1980. The government decided to bring back the Canadian Constitution at that time, and they left out any protection for our people. And we found out the last minute they were 10 months ahead of us. So the chiefs organized a political action called the Indian Constitution Express and a legal action, not only in Canada, but in London, England.
28: And what was it like being on the front lines, experiencing it all? Obviously, it's in your story, but what were those moments like for you making real change here in the country?
4: You know, it wasn't really hard to develop the political power of our people because they've always fought on the front lines anyway. And

0: We succeeded in putting Section 35 in the Constitution because of that, because of the political express and the legal action. It was powerful event, but it was very sad because it was a major event in the life of our people.
1: And those that are familiar with that, can you explain where the challenges were there?
0: To deal with a government, you can understand, is very difficult. We had to develop that political power outside of Canada also. We had to fight at the international level, at the United Nations, the international courts in Hague, and then London, England, the House of Lords. Can you imagine living out in a community along the riverbank and all at once you have to fight at that level? It wasn't easy. It was hard. And in my book, I wanted to give credit to the people in the community, the staff at the Union of BC and the chiefs, because it was very hard work. And the story had to be told, I felt.
1: And, you know, I can't imagine what that was like for you. You know, you alongside veterans and elders and chiefs. Some of those moments must have been extremely emotional during those times. Did you all feel that together?
0: We sure did on the train. And this is where our leader was very smart by using the train. It held us together for 4 days. We got to know each other on a different level. And it prepared us for Ottawa. And it was sad, as I say. Some of the chiefs were very worried what would happen to the future of our children if we didn't get any protection in the Canadian Constitution.
1: You know, we're talking about a story from 46 years ago. Why do you find it really important to have this message conveyed at this time, making sure that we remember what you did back then?
0: It all happened by accident. Because I'd worked on the book for over 30 years. And it was some of the leaders who encouraged me to get the book done. And so I thought, I'll go to the chiefs with it. And I'll tell them it's about you and it's about the community. It's about the Union of BC Chiefs. And they were very happy to hear that. And I had that support, which was very good for me to keep working on this. And I had no choice but to really get it done because I'm 89 years old now, almost 90. And I'm very happy it's done. It's in the hands of the chiefs. They each got a copy at their meeting I attended, my last meeting before them. So that was emotional too.
1: I bet it was. And tell me about how you came up with the title, because it is really powerful.
0: I had a hard time with the title because I felt every part of the book was powerful story. And the publisher, Medicine Wheel in Victoria, helped me with the title and also the cover.
1: And it's so amazing. You know, if somebody is watching this interview right now or this story and they want to find out some more or maybe some key messages from this incredible story, what do you want them to take away?
0: Well, our people will know the story already. But the younger generation now need to read this book. I hope it's inspiring for them. And for the Canadian people, I really hope it's informative for them. And it might help them to support us more when we take political actions or protests, for them to understand why we do that.
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25: Good morning. I'm Andrew Schofield. A beautiful day is in store for us today. Nothing but sunshine in the forecast. Right now, it's 16 degrees under mostly clear skies. Your full forecast is coming up, but first, your top stories. Ontario's Municipal Affairs Minister Rob Flack says he expects flood-stricken residents of Ottawa to receive provincial aid, but he's not sharing a timeline for when that help will become available. This comes more than a week after record-breaking rainfall flooded thousands of homes in the capital. The city says that it has received 5,423 reports of basement flooding as of Friday. As CTV's Caitlin Wilson reports, residents want to see the province step up to aid in disaster recovery.
0: Piles of debris and dumpsters still line the streets of the Qualicum Grand Park neighborhood in Ottawa's West End, more than a week after flash floods destroyed thousands of basements across the city. And while the flood water has receded, questions have not. The city says more than 5,400 basements were impacted by the Canada Day floods, and the cleanup is far from over.
8: The province absolutely could be more visible right now. I have not seen the premier, you know, respond to what's happening.
25: As of Friday afternoon, there were no current disaster recovery assistance for Ontarians activations listed by the province. Some Ottawa residents were caught off guard Thursday night when the Canada Day fireworks that were canceled because of that bad weather were suddenly set off over LeBreton Flats. Kitchissippi Councillor Jeff Leeper says the fireworks were launched to safely dispose of shells that had already been set up for the July 1st show. Leeper says the decision was made by Canadian Heritage in partnership with Blues Fest, and city officials deliberately chose not to notify the public. They were concerned a public announcement could attract large crowds outside the festival grounds and create extra pressure on police and other city services. The surprise display sparked complaints from residents who said they were startled by the loud explosions and frustrated they weren't given any advance notice. Ottawa OPP say someone brought an unexploded grenade from the Second World War to their detachment on Friday morning. It was to dispose of it. Police are reminding people if they do find something like this, do not transport it. Leave it where it is and call the police immediately. Ontario Provincial Police say the grenade was kept outside until explosive alert experts were contacted. As Canadians contend with higher flight costs this summer, the CEO of WestJet is providing a glimpse into the state of the airline industry and why tickets may continue to rise in price. CTV's Tyler Fleming spoke with him Friday.
11: CEO Alexis von Hunsbrück says while fuel prices have eased from recent highs, airlines continue to navigate higher costs, shifting travel demand and increased competition, all of that contributing to ticket prices. He says while its base airfare has remained relatively stable, other factors are causing airfare costs to rise, including increasing government and airport fees and, of course, the price of oil, with higher jet fuel prices linked to tensions in the Middle East.
25: The airline says WestJet will continue to service Ottawa with flights to Western Canada, as well as popular vacation destinations with its subsidiary Sunwing. It's a new way to join the conversation. Have your say with a CFRA talkback button on the iHeartRadio app. From the CTV Weather Center, we have a beautiful weekend in store. Sunshine and a high of 26 today. Overnight, we'll cool right down to 13. Tomorrow, sunshine and a high of 29. Monday, a chance of rain, a mix of sun and cloud, and a high of 31. Right now, it's 16 in the capital. That's the latest from the CTV Newsroom. I'm Andrew Schofield. 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
24: Good morning and welcome to the Saturday edition of CFRA Weekends, looking at some of the biggest stories from City Hall and city issues this week. Of course, massively dominated by the continued response to Canada Day floods here in Ottawa. I'm your host, Andrew Pinsent. We'll start with the Week in Review.
26: Those whose basements were flooded say they are frustrated and angry with not only the city, but also their insurance companies as they struggle to get a hold of anyone.
27: I would have expected them to step up a little bit more and provide a higher level of emergency service.
28: There's still a lot of people who are in a bad situation that are still waiting for a response.
29: The city is doing what they can. We're trying to reach everyone.
30: But the coordination here was very slow.
31: This will give us a chance to see, and if it's having a positive impact in stopping unfair evictions, then maybe it is good enough.
32: There may be some people that say this is an unnecessary delay, and I say, what price democracy?
24: Thousands of Ottawa residents still dealing with the aftermath of historic Canada Day floods that have caused widespread property damage and affected over 5,000 homes. City updated the number of homes affected to 5,400 on Friday, more than double the number of homes affected by historic floods in 2019. Those floods caused $200 million in insured damage. Many homes have seen their basements flooded and the backup of sewers into their homes. City crews are still working to repair storm-damaged infrastructure. Sewer systems were stabilized earlier this week, but infrastructure repair and recovery is going to take some time. Damages hit Bay Ward, Knoxville-Maryville Ward, and College Wards the hardest, but the impacts have been widespread. According to Chris Harbosh, he is the Emergency Management Coordinator with the City of Ottawa. He likened the scale and response to the 2022 derecho that hit Ottawa. Harbosh says the city's emergency operations capacity has been pushed to its limits. He tells CFRA one of the main things that's been hindering response efforts is that many residents are facing complex issues all at the same time.
29: It's not just maybe one piece that's impacting residents. There's multiple things going on. It's flooding, it's damage, it's garbage pickup, it's being able to access insurance. So it's certainly pushing our capacity limits, but we're bringing in as much help as we can.
24: Harbaugh said they are in ongoing and immediate talks with the province to discuss potential help for capacity. Another issue has been some capacity with partners, NGOs like St. John's Ambulance. They have been stretched thin because they're also deployed to other emergencies happening elsewhere in Canada. Some residents and counselors in those hard-hit areas have been raising concerns about what they've seen as a slow response from the city. Some have felt there's been a lack of response, unclear or inaccurate information, and garbage and contaminated construction debris that's been piling up in neighborhoods, among other issues. Kent Osgood is a contractor who lives in the Crystal Beach area. His basement flooded with 14 inches of water. He tells CFRA that he and others affected in the neighborhood, they feel they've been left in the dark in the immediate aftermath.
27: I would have expected them to step up a little bit more and provide a higher level of emergency service. A lot of other people are expressing their frustrations. Some of the communications for them with regards to garbage pickup has been a little bit misleading, or it's changed, or doesn't feel like there's been enough follow through there. So people are confused. There's a lot of people who need help. You know, we need a bigger emergency response, in my opinion.
24: Well, Harbosh acknowledged those concerns. He said he understands residents' frustrations. He said it's not for a lack of will or wanting to help. There have been significant challenges.
29: We want to express our sympathy for those residents. You know, it's not for lack of trying to support. It's not for lack of wanting to support. It's just, you know, when we're dealing with such a widespread problem with such complex issues, I would say to residents that the city is doing what they can. We're trying to reach everyone. I would continue to encourage residents to share impacts with both 311, 911 for those serious emergencies, as well as their city councillors. When I say it's all hands on deck right now, it very much is, and we are doing everything we can.
24: One of the biggest issues has been identifying those most vulnerable from the storm's impacts. College Ward, also one of the hardest hit areas, its Councillor Lane Johnson said the city failed to take steps to ensure a faster response and activate its emergency response in the hours after Canada Day. She says communications have also been hard to come by.
30: Residents have been frustrated. I understand why. And you mentioned insurance. I mean, certainly that's something that's going to come. But the coordination here was very slow. I've put out communications over the last 2 days doing the count. 7 days, 8 days, you know, now we're 9 days. It's starting to gel. But the number of times that I've had to ask or demand, I've used the word demand more times in the last 8 days than I've ever wanted to in my life. You know, like I'm prepared to do it and I will do it. But, you know, I expect that the senior leadership team does not need to be demanded. We should have known when the 311 site crashed. We should have known when those other sites crashed that this was a disaster.
24: Speaking on Monday, the mayor promised a review of the storm to have a full understanding of what has happened.
2: So I've directed staff to undertake a full review of the circumstances that led to this extreme event. I want to make sure we get a full understanding of what happened and that we find out what can be done to prevent this kind of event in the future. Our team will come back with recommendations, and if investments are required to protect homes and prevent this type of event from happening again in the future, we will make those investments.
24: The city says it's doing its second major round of garbage pickup. It has lifted the items limit and allowed construction debris. It also added Saturday hours at the Trail Road landfill. It's also opened more temporary hazardous waste collection sites this weekend to help ease some of the demand. Community information hubs are also open. The city has expanded from 5 to 7 on Saturday, allowing for access to information from city staff, including potential cleanup guidance, insurance questions, and any financial assistance that residents may qualify for. And another full public information session is scheduled for Sunday at Ben Franklin Place from 1 p.m. to 5 p.m. as where residents can get more detailed questions answered. It's also directing residents to its website for the latest updates, resources, and information at ottawa.ca. There's been no official estimates on insured or uninsured damages from the July 1st storm or a timeline on total restoration of the affected areas. The 2019 floods cost the city over $5 million for response and cleanup. Elsewhere on potential funding and supports, the mayor has said that he and others will be bringing proposed financial relief measures to city council next week. Mayor Mark Sutcliffe said this week they'd be looking to expand the city's compassionate grant program to aid in these situations. He says in the last 16 years, the city had received about 55 applications, but it had seen 203 since the storms as of Monday, double the grant's budget if all of those were approved.
2: We know a lot more people are going to be applying, so we will increase it so that all eligible residents can receive funding from the city. And I expect there will be many more. I encourage residents to look into this program.
24: Another measure on the table is waiving building fees. This on top of current existing programs. But potential provincial support has also been looming large over the city response. Various local MPPs and city councilors this week calling on the province to release funding under its Disaster Recovery Assistance for Ontarians program, and it's criticized the province for not moving fast enough. The program reimburses the most impacted residents for up to 90% of cleanup expenses and some repair costs and emergency expenses up to a total of a quarter million dollars. Municipal Affairs Minister Rob Flack told CTV on Friday they are currently assessing the situation. Residents would be notified if the plan became activated.
3: Here's the deal. It's being assessed as we speak. I'm working closely with, and our team is working closely with the mayor and the Ottawa team. It's being assessed as we speak. I encourage everyone who has insurance to deal with their insurance provider right away. I'm confident that we will be activating DRAIL in Ottawa. I'm just not prepared to say when right now.
24: If or when the program does become activated, residents would have 4 months to apply. They're being asked to keep photos and receipts and records related to their damage cleanup and repair. Province could not provide a provincial timeline for a decision. Local NDP MPP Chandra Pasma blasted the Ford government for what she called making vague promises and not doing more to help given the scale of the damage.
4: I'm worried that it's not coming at all. There should be specific commitments for help in place right now. Obviously, the Disaster Recovery Assistance Program is provincial. Nothing stops the province from putting that in place with or without the city of Ottawa asking for it. But there are other areas in which the city is clearly struggling.
24: Mayor Mark Sutcliffe said he had spoken to the premier and ministers involved. He said they were supportive of the recovery efforts and that they were working towards Ottawa residents getting access to the disaster program. Premier's office was not available for interview when CFRA requested this week and on Friday. In other city news this week, a proposed rent eviction bylaw took its next steps at Ottawa City Hall this week. A full framework for potential new rules governing bad faith evictions was approved by the city's Planning and Housing Committee this week. They now go to council. If passed by council, the new rules would include the requirement for a landlord to obtain a building permit before issuing an N13 eviction notice. When the eviction notice is issued, landlord also must provide the tenant with a city-made education guide that informs them of their rights, including the right to return at the same rent after a renovation. Within 7 days of the eviction notice, a landlord would also need to apply for a no-cost city license with the paperwork to ensure the previous steps were followed. The city staff said the no-cost was to encourage compliance and also to protect the cost from being passed along to renters through potential rent increases. Many public delegates spoke to their own experience of rent evictions, the personal impacts, the need for tenant protections. Katie Burkholder-Harris is with the Alliance to End Homelessness. She told committee to look at it through a housing policy lens in adopting this. The new rules, she said, protect the city's affordable housing stock at a time that it's declining.
5: Displaced tenants are forced into a rental market where affordable housing is simply out of reach. You've heard the Ottawa numbers. We lose 31 existing affordable homes through rising rents, redevelopment conversion, and the loss of naturally occurring affordable housing. That stat should fundamentally shape how we think about housing policy in our community.
24: Some of those against included landlord groups, particularly representing smaller landlords or housing providers, and others in the industry, arguing that it puts a burden on them administratively, an added bureaucracy, they say, to a complex area they feel is already covered by the province. Tammy Eads is with the Ottawa Real Estate Board and said while the move is well-intentioned, they didn't feel this would help ease the situation, citing the small scale of the issue.
6: Property owners have ongoing obligations to maintain safe and well-functioning rental housing. And if legitimate renovations become increasingly difficult or more expensive to undertake, the long-term quality of Ottawa's rental housing may ultimately suffer, as may the quality of life for the tenants who actually live there.
24: The staff bylaw based on other municipalities' frameworks, but some other notable differences for Ottawa's compensation is one. Another is the cost involved. Ottawa's proposed regime would have a one-time cost of $55,000, not ongoing costs like other cities to run. Toronto's, for example, costs $2 million per year. The new proposed rules go to City Council for approval next week. There are no plans at this point to revisit an approved high-rise project in Centertown, despite the fact that some residents weren't informed of the project and their feedback was not recorded by the city. And the city is blaming a glitch for the fact that 39 residents who left public feedback on the proposed O'Connor Street project at 267 O'Connor were not informed of a committee meeting where they would have had their say. Many only found out after it was approved on April 22nd. They also found out that their online feedback wasn't included. Residents wrote a joint email to the city on June 8th with their concerns. They heard back on the 26th, and they were informed of the city error. City staff report it was an IT issue related to a single employee email address. It meant online submissions were not being forwarded to city staff, and that meant their contact information was not being recorded on a public notification list. More than two dozen residents signed up to speak to the issue, including Barbara Cashton, who lives across the street from the development.
7: We are here today not because of an administrative snafu, but because there was a fundamental failure of the public consultation process. I and many residents found that our comments were lost. We never received notice of April's hearing. Now this hearing is taking place on short notice and a week after Canada Day, when many people are simply unavailable. I hope that this consultation is real and not simply a check mark on a list.
24: City staff apologized during the meeting, as did the area's councillor, said the issue should not have happened, and empathized with residents and their concern of public input. Issue of revisiting the approval entirely or rescinding it was raised by at least some who spoke to committee, at least to allow for missing submissions to be included in the project. It's something only city council would have the power to do at this point through a few procedural steps. President of the Centertown Community Association, Martin Barclay, said at the meeting that reconsidering the project in light of what's happened is the city's democratic duty.
32: So that these concerns of people in the area can be coordinated and added to the summary. It may not change your overall view. There may be some people that say this is not necessary delay. And I say, what price democracy? This is our opportunity to speak to you, to speak to the city, to speak to the developer.
24: Chair of the Housing and Planning Committee, Kitchissippi Ward Councillor Jeff Leeper, said it would be a major step to rescind the approval, something they weren't prepared to do at this point. The issue will come back to City Council for discussion. And an unexpected fireworks show to cap off Thursday night's Blues Fest performance left many residents and councillors upset and confused. Fireworks were leftovers from Canada Day after that event was rained out because of Canada Day floods. But area councillors said they were not made aware of the plans, and in fact, no one was publicly made aware of those plans. City Hall's special event advisory team made the determination not to serve public notice because of safety considerations over drawing more people to an already crowded area. The surprise fireworks show lasted 11 minutes. Social media was alight with concerns raised by a number of residents. CTV also spoke to some.
9: Yeah, I was a little bit startled because I thought all the Canada Day festivities were over and I had no idea what was going on. I thought it was more thunderstorms, but turns out it was fireworks.
24: City says it will consider feedback received to ensure any lessons are learned and incorporated into future planning. Councillor Ariel Troster posting to social media saying the decision to not inform the public is, quote, absolutely ludicrous, particularly on a weeknight so late. That's the weekend review, looking at some of the big issues at City Hall this week. We'll continue our coverage of the flood response throughout the rest of the show as well. We'll check in. We'll hear from one councillor in one of the hardest hit wards. We'll also hear a little bit more on planning ahead. Ottawa continues to deal with a high number of these extreme weather events since 2017, particularly flooding. We'll talk to an expert in this area coming up a little bit later in the show. We'll take a quick break. We'll be right back here on the Saturday edition of CFRA Weekends.
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24: And welcome back. As we heard earlier, Knoxdale-Merivale Ward, one of the hardest hit by Canada Day flash floods, record rainfall in the response that we have seen since, as residents are still picking up the pieces. Many dealing with frustrating delays in a number of areas on top of the damages in a long road to recovery. Sean Devine is the councillor for the ward. He spoke to CTV Ottawa's Your Morning on Friday about the aftermath and that road ahead.
14: So things are really hard right now, and they're going to be hard for a while. So, like, I've been through this a couple times myself. So,
15: okay.
14: And what I know from challenging experience is that we're just now 1 week into it. And so for that first week, you're just in, you know, fight or flight mode. You're just in emergency crisis response. And you're just trying to get a sense of, you know, get your house into some kind of safe level. And then it's when it hits you for so many of these people, so many of these communities, of just how much work there is ahead to get back to that kind of normal that we're all looking for. Mm-hmm. So it's a really difficult thing that the city of Ottawa is facing right now. My ward and some of my colleagues, Ward 8, Ward 7 especially, but we're there for them.
15: We're hearing from a lot of residents in different wards that they still need garbage pickup.
14: Yeah.
15: What are you hearing from residents in your ward?
14: We're getting some of those things are definitely taken care of. I know that in my ward, you know, a lot of the garbage has been taken care of, but they're asking the kind of questions that everybody's asking. What happens if I can't get my insurance company to cover this? What happens if my insurance company is not enough? What do I do with the fact that my house has a lot of mold in it right now?
15: Yeah.
14: Why did this happen? How do I make sure this doesn't happen again? So those are definitely some of the questions that I'm hearing.
15: And are you calling on the province to, you know, give more assistance to these areas that were greatly affected?
14: Yeah, they have a program that is set up explicitly for this. And as far as I can tell, we meet all of the criteria for this assistance. Mm-hmm. I don't want anybody to think that this support from the province is going to come in and make all this challenge go away, but it can, and I hope will offer some kind of support. We meet the criteria for it, but I'm hearing back and forth from the city and from the province. You know, one side is saying we've done all we need to do. The other side is saying we're waiting for something to happen. I just need both the province and the city to either sit down at a table or come to a meeting here and just sign all the documents you need to sign and just get this rolling, because we're now a week into it, and every day later that it takes for any kind of assistance to be confirmed is just one more day where right now more than 5,000 households are just a little bit more anxious, waiting to know what's coming.
15: So Lane Johnson in a memo yesterday said that she felt the city was slow at making decisions that would activate the city's emergency response program. Do you agree with what she said?
14: Well, I know that the city has gone through so many of these disasters, and every time we write a new playbook for it, and we try to get better in every way. And I see that there are, you know, examples of how we're getting better, but there are ways where I definitely think either decisions could have been made faster, or things that should be obvious should have been, you know, done sooner. Like, I'm a city councillor. I'm supposed to provide oversight for the city. I'm not supposed to be working at an operational level. But I was bringing forward, you know, late night emails to senior leadership of the city saying, have we done this yet? Only to hear back that, no, we hadn't done that yet. Mm-hmm. And so there's going to be a postmortem about this, where we're going to have to come, like, if senior leadership at the city have not yet realized that these kinds of events are not just what's happening now, they are what will be happening. And it is our foremost responsibility to act as responsibly as we can to prepare for these. So there's going to be a postmortem. There's going to have to be a new and far better playbook on how to respond to these things as quickly and as effectively as we can, without dithering, without waiting to make sure that the documents get translated, without making sure that, did we run this through legal yet? Did we run this through here? Just get the action out there quickly. And that's not happening all the time.
15: As you mentioned, 15 years ago, these events rarely happened. And it seems like every summer we have some sort of freak Mother Nature storm that comes through. And it just seems like we're all like, uh-oh, what do we do? And it seems like we need a better action plan in place.
14: I think, like a lot of people, I'm kind of happy about the fact that a lot of people are talking about infrastructure right now.
15: Yeah.
14: I've been talking about infrastructure and the need for the city of Ottawa to invest in more and better infrastructure at ways that we have not invested in for a long, long time. And for many years, talking about infrastructure was not very sexy.
15: Right.
14: But talking about infrastructure is on everyone's mind right now. And we're not just talking about infrastructure in terms of, hey, can you repave this road? We're talking about what lies below the roads, which is something that people don't really pay attention to. They're paying attention to it now. So I'm betting a lot of people are going to be making sure that their councillors and City Hall is listening to that.
24: Sean Devine, the councillor for Knoxdale-Merivale, one of the hardest hit areas by Canada Day flash flooding. As mentioned earlier, the city's emergency services coordinator, Chris Harbosch, acknowledging residents have had issues. They've expressed empathy with those affected. He said they're doing everything they can to get people connected to the help that they need. The mayor has also called for a full review of what led to the Canada Day event and its extreme nature. We'll have some more discussions coming up about the flooding here in Ottawa, including some of what was mentioned about how municipalities should be adapting to the higher frequency of these extreme weather events and some of the financial impacts involved. It's just the latest hit from Mother Nature here in Ottawa over the past decade. Also later, more on Ottawa Police's plan to use facial recognition. It has taken a step forward recently, setting up Ottawa to join a few other Ontario police forces. That and more when we come back here on the Saturday edition of CFRA Weekends.
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25: Good morning, I'm Andrew Schofield. A beautiful sunny summer's day in the capital is in store. Right now it's 16 degrees and mainly sunny. Your full forecast is coming up, but first your top stories. Ontario's Municipal Affairs Minister Rob Flack says he expects flood-hit residents in Ottawa will receive provincial disaster assistance, but he isn't saying when that support will be available. The comments come more than a week after record-breaking rainfall flooded thousands of homes across the city. As CTV's Caitlin Wilson reports, for Ottawa residents affected by the flooding, aid from the province can't come soon enough.
2: As the recovery drags on, so does the wait on the province to step in. During a housing announcement in Kingston Friday, Municipal Affairs Minister Rob Flack said the province is assessing the situation.
3: I'm confident that we will be activating DREO in Ottawa. I'm just not prepared to say when right now, but it'll be sooner rather than later.
2: And that decision could be critical. The Disaster Recovery Assistance for Ontarians program could help pay for cleanup costs, repairs, and basic emergency expenses, as many homeowners are still unsure about what insurance will cover, if anything.
25: As of Friday, the city of Ottawa said it had received 5,423 reports of basement flooding. Despite the widespread damage, the province had not yet activated the Disaster Recovery Assistance for Ontarians program as of Friday afternoon. Ottawa residents got an unexpected fireworks show Thursday night as crews set off the unused Canada Day fireworks over in LeBreton Flats. Kitchissippi Councillor Jeff Leeper says the fireworks had already been installed before the July 1st celebration was canceled because of severe weather and needed to be safely disposed of. Leeper said Canadian Heritage, Blues Fest, and city officials decided not to announce the display in advance, fearing it could draw crowds and put added strain on police and emergency services. The surprise fireworks caught many residents off guard, with some taking to social media to question why there was no warning before the loud blasts lit up the night sky. As Canadians face higher airfares this summer, WestJet's CEO is offering some insight into the state of the airline industry and why ticket prices could continue to climb. CTV's Tyler Fleming spoke with Alexis von Hansbrook Friday.
4: The airline says Ottawa will continue to be serviced with flights to Western Canada, as well as popular vacation destinations with subsidiary carrier Sunwing, while growth opportunities are evaluated based on demand. Now, turbulence could be ahead for WestJet. Flight attendants are voting on a strike mandate. One thing the union is asking for, compensation for unpaid work. The CEO denies that. The earliest date a strike could happen is August 2nd.
25: He also said while fuel prices have eased from recent rises, airlines are continuing to navigate higher costs. The Gordie Howe International Bridge connecting Ontario to Michigan will open later this month. It comes after the planned ribbon-cutting ceremony last month was delayed when the Trump administration sought to renegotiate a long-standing agreement between Canada and the United States. Now the federal government has confirmed it will open on July 27th. The bridge's ownership is shared between the state of Michigan and the government of Canada. It's a new way to join the conversation. Have your say with the CFRA Talkback button on the iHeartRadio app. From the CTV Weather Center, shaping up to be a beautiful weekend in the capital. Expect plenty of sunshine today with a high of 26. Tonight will be nice and cool, dipping down to 13. More sunshine on the way tomorrow with temperatures climbing to 29 degrees. Then on Monday, it'll be a little more unsettled, a mix of sun and cloud, and a chance of showers, and a high of 31. Right now, it's 16 in the capital. That's the latest from the CTV Newsroom. I'm Andrew Schofield. 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
24: As we've been discussing this morning, continuing coverage of the floods that have hit here in Ottawa. Thousands of Ottawa residents still dealing with the fallout and the cleanup related to those flash floods on Canada Day. It's an issue Ottawa has become more familiar with since 2017. City has been hammered by a number of severe weather events, including historic floods in multiple years, 2017 and 2019, multiple tornadoes, a derecho in 2022. That's to go along with extreme heat and wildfire smoke, just to name a few others. So what do we need to be considering as we move forward here in wake of the higher volume of these events when it comes to city planning? Catherine Backus is the Managing Director of Finance and Resilience with the Intact Center on Climate Adaptation at the University of Waterloo. She studied the financial impact of these more frequent storms on municipalities and residents, including the 2019 floods here in Ottawa. Her group also looks at municipal planning and adaptation. I spoke to Catherine this week in light of the recent floods. Catherine, thank you for being here. I very much appreciate it.
0: Thank you so much for having me.
1: I know Ottawa may have a unique risk profile being surrounded by so much water here in terms of flooding, but is Ottawa the only municipality dealing with the impacts of climate change here, Catherine?
0: No, sadly, Ottawa is not unique, even though it is prone to flooding. We're seeing flooding happening across Canada. There's active flooding right now in across the province of Manitoba. Of course, just a few weeks ago, there was flooding across the Greater Montreal region. And as you already mentioned, but over the last few years, we've seen repeated flooding in places like Ottawa, Montreal, Toronto, in cities across Nova Scotia, Alberta, British Columbia, and of course, the territories. So flooding is the most frequent and costly extreme weather event in Canada, and climate change is a major driver making those events worse. So with rising temperatures, we're seeing more moisture being held in the atmosphere. When that moisture condenses and falls as precipitation, we see bigger storms with more water falling over shorter periods of time. And the energy that went into evaporating that water in the first place, it doesn't disappear. It stays within the system. So storms are actually coming down with even greater force than we've ever historically experienced, at least in recent times. And so places like Ottawa are, of course, absolutely being impacted by the effects of climate change, but that's not the only factor impacting Ottawa.
1: I know you've looked in your research at the floods that I had mentioned in the opening here in 2017 and 2019. For just an example here, because we don't know the extended impact of this one just as of yet, but what impacts did those storms have?
0: Yeah, so we can actually turn to the property and casualty, the PNC insurance sector, who's very good at calculating losses associated with extreme weather. Between 1983 to 2008, losses would range from approximately $400 to $700 million per year. So that's what all property and casualty insurers in Canada would pay for extreme weather. Well, everything really started to change around 2009 onward. Losses now average approximately $3 billion per year. When you actually plot this information out onto a graph, you see an increasing trend year over year. Losses are increasing in cost faster and faster year over year. And that's for all of Canada. When we actually isolate for provinces such as Ontario, the trend line is exactly the same. Obviously, losses are less on a provincial level. Now, that's insurance. Those are impacts to insurance. But the rule of thumb here in Canada is take those insurable amounts and multiply them by 3 to 4 times. And what you get is uninsured losses. So we could actually look at a year such as 2024, which you had the floods in Toronto and Montreal, and all of the extreme weather events contributed to $9.2 billion worth of losses across Canada. That was the worst loss year in Canadian history. Well, if you take that $9.2 billion of insured losses, that would actually equal $27 to $36 billion of uninsured losses. So that's money coming out of the pockets of individuals, businesses, and all levels of government. We know from the Insurance Bureau of Canada that now 1.5 million homes, or approximately 10% of the Canadian housing market, is now uninsurable for flood risk. Flood risk is so great, those homes cannot get insurance for flooding at the household level. And the research that you were mentioning that I've completed at the Intac Center, I've completed the first ever quantitative analysis in Canada investigating the impact flooding has on the Canadian housing market. And what we determined was that homes located in flooded communities, so homes themselves did not need to be flooded out, they just needed to be stigmatized by the community that was flooded out, experienced on average an 8% reduction in the sold price of their home. So when you went to go sell your home, if you were in a flooded community, you sold your house for 8% less compared to a similar home in a similar community that happened to not just be flooded out. Now, when we isolate for the Ottawa events of 2017, that actually increased to a 9% drop in the sold price of homes. And for the Ottawa flood event of 2019, that actually increased to a 10% drop in the sold price of homes. So we can see the direct impacts of how Ottawa itself is being impacted financially by these events.
1: Well, in a number of things to kind of pick up on here, including some of those local impacts. But I think people would be perhaps surprised by the scale of what you're talking about and how big the issue has grown here. When we talk about these financial pressures that this presents, or the cost that these present, how significant is that for a municipality to kind of bore the pressure of that or to try to deal with those huge expenses?
0: Yeah, we have to be very respectful and think about municipalities and the strains that their budgets already have. They have massive budgets to cover just natural infrastructure improvements, security such as policing, education. So there's a lot the municipal budgets are already facing. Now add on the impacts of climate change, aging municipal infrastructure that's exacerbating these impacts of extreme weather events like high precipitation events. That means things like aging municipal infrastructure need to be improved and need to be improved quickly to be able to take in the amount of water that we're dealing with. So this is going to add a lot more strain on municipal budgets. And yet this is something we cannot ignore. This is going to continue to become more severe. And so it's best to deal with it now than obviously waiting for worse events to happen in the future.
1: And we have been somewhat approaching that for years here, just in the city of Ottawa, in trying to prepare for this. I'll say that, you know, the city has its own plan to deal with shoreline flooding because of climate change. Last month, the council passed a pilot project to help try to fund community groups to plan and respond to these weather events as well. But where do you see are still some of the biggest vulnerabilities or gaps that municipalities still face right now?
0: Yeah, so we are seeing aging municipal infrastructure. So this is often infrastructure that was built without considering climate change or the scale of extreme weather events that we're experiencing today. So many stormwater systems, they're not really designed to handle the amount of water that falls over the short amount of time that we are experiencing. That's basically one of the challenges that we saw on July 1st. And obviously further investigation is still needed. So I don't want to speculate the exact causes of the event. Mm-hmm. However, places like Ottawa, when you have these older infrastructure systems, you have stormwater being connected with wastewater systems. So I have to say the city of Ottawa, they've really taken important steps to separate those piping systems throughout many parts of the city. So you're basically separating rainwater and wastewater systems. But the problem is in some older, highly urbanized areas, those upgrades, they're really complex and expensive. And so the city hasn't been able to tackle those places just yet. So essentially, this is when rainwater overwhelms the system and it can actually push sewage throughout those pipes, leading to sewage backing up into people's homes, onto roadways and into waterways.
1: Well, and many people listening would understand some of the things that you're talking about, particularly that overflow. That's what thousands of people have been kind of dealing with over the course of the last week or so as the city continues to clean up here. I wanted to circle back financial impacts here.
0: So the average cost of a flooded basement as of 2025 costs $56,000. That's the average cost. If you have insurance, and as I mentioned, 1.5 million homes no longer can get insurance for flood risk because the flood risk is so great. So that would mean that those homes need to pay that average $56,000 right out of their pocket. And that's usually within 1 or 2 days, because as I also had mentioned, it's the sewer backing up into the home. So now it's a health issue. You need that sewage water out of the home within 1 or 2 days, or the house becomes uninhabitable. So you basically need to get that sewage water out. You need to rip out the drywall. You need to work with contractors. If you have insurance in place, your insurance adjusters need to come out. It could take months before you could get your basement and your house back up and running. And the financial costs are very apparent. But also what we've investigated at the Intech Center is actually those mental health implications. And we know that people are, after a flooded basement, are significantly impacted compared to those who are not impacted by flooding. So yes, we can look at the financial cost, but we also have to be thinking about repair and recovery from a mental health perspective as well.
1: And I guess a last one for you is we kind of look ahead and we're trying to kind of plan here. How do we mitigate some of their impacts and prepare for the eventuality that these are going to happen? I suppose, what are the top priorities? You've mentioned a few, but for municipalities to kind of focus on here moving forward.
0: Well, I think, and when we have these conversations, and you know, Andrew, I have these conversations quite a bit, and I know they can be very depressing, but what I always like to leave my conversations with is there is hope. Across Canada, we have done excellent work. Many organizations have come together to develop practical, meaningful, and cost-effective ways on ways we can get risk out of the system. So in regards to flooding in particular, we know what needs to be done at the household and community level to get risk out of the system. So first and foremost, we need to be bringing flood risk maps up to date. Flood risk maps across Canada are approximately 20 years out of date. We need to bring those flood risk maps up to date so we know where we're building, so we're building in the right places first, as well as where is there risk in the system so we can isolate funding and improvements in those regions first. Then we can turn to gray infrastructure, berms, diversion channels, cisterns, holding ponds. We need to be directing water out of harm's way. We need to complement that gray infrastructure with natural infrastructure, wetlands, grasslands, and forested areas to attenuate the effects of flooding. We need to be keeping what we have and restoring as much as possible and repairing where needed. Those sewer separation projects, especially in older communities, we need to be separating sewage and rainwater systems so they're their own piping systems. And we need to be planning for the future. We can't be planning for the weather of today if that infrastructure, the lifetime of that infrastructure is, say, going to be 100 years old. We need to make sure that we're planning for the weather of 100 years from now. Culverts, these are subterranean waterways that direct water around obstacles, bridges, roads, and buildings. We need to make sure that we're reinforcing and building these culverts larger during precipitation events. What we often notice is these culverts tend to collapse. So they need to be built bigger and they need to be reinforced. And where I think I would leave it, because there's lots that we could cover, is really we need to be providing information to homeowners. We need to be getting information into homeowners' hands on ways that they can get risk out of their system of at the level of their home. What actions can homeowners be taking for limited cost and time to reduce flood risk around the home? And those guidelines already exist. We just need to get them into homeowners' hands.
24: Catherine Backus is the Managing Director of Finance and Resilience at the Intact Center on Climate Adaptation at the University of Waterloo. We'll take a quick break. Some other news aside from flooding coming up is Ottawa police have taken a step towards new facial recognition software. That and more when we come back here on the Saturday edition of CFRA Weekends.
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24: The Ottawa Police Service moving forward with phase one of its plan to eventually use facial recognition technology in its investigations. Ottawa Police Services Board recently approving phase one of the plan to use software from Edemia that uses biometrics and mugshot databases. Halton, Peel, and York Police currently use the technology here in Ontario. Ottawa Police now in the onboarding phase. They say public consultation will be held in phase two before it's actually deployed. That consultation will explore not if, but how the tech would be used, intimating that it is coming no matter what. Civil liberties groups and experts in criminal justice have raised some concerns about the tech's use by other forces, raising privacy concerns in what they see as a lack of safeguards or regulations
1: and raising potential risks of violations of people's rights. The Canadian Civil Liberties Association, among the groups who are raising those concerns, including privacy and safeguards. Tamir Israel is the director of its Privacy, Surveillance, and Technology Program. I spoke to him this week. Tamir, thanks for being here. I really appreciate it.
8: Thanks so much for having me on, Andrew.
1: Well, as I mentioned, you know, Ottawa, just the latest police force to at least step forward into using this. Others are using this, as I mentioned. So in that sense, what's the core concern from the CCLA here? Is it the technology itself? Is it how it's being governed? Is it all of the above?
8: Yeah, I think it's a combination of those. So the technology itself, facial recognition technology, is a highly intrusive capability, provides police with a really powerful ability to identify

0: it are in this searchable pool, among others. What do you see as the privacy implications of that and just the system in general?
1: One of the specific concerns here is that the safeguards that we've put in place historically are not keeping up with the capabilities of this technology. So, you know, historically, the way things worked is police are not allowed to walk up to someone in the street and demand that they identify themselves without having some basis to believe that they've participated in criminal activity that police are investigating. And this is true even if you do have your mugshot in a database or were historically interacted with police in some form or another. Facial recognition technology allows police essentially go over that, in the sense that the way that police in Ontario are currently using this system, you can take their picture and then run it through this facial recognition mechanism and then put a name to that face without having the same restrictions and requirements in place. And this is a very dramatic shift in the way that that police are able to identify people in public. So again, this capability sort of runs roughshod over that. And to date, the way that the police have been using this technology is in a way that doesn't, where the safeguards around privacy and the restrictions around being able to ask people for identification or identify people who are otherwise anonymous without having any basis, have just not kept up. And that is a question that is before the courts at the moment. But as currently operated, those safeguards have not been extended to account for this new technology.
0: You did mention, you know, this issue of privacy is actually before the courts right now. Is that what we're looking at here, is, you know, this reasonable expectation of privacy of, those in over-policed communities or just in general, in the general public as well? Is that reasonable expectation of privacy here? Is that a concern just for the general public as well?
1: Concern is broader, right? So right now, police are using a database of mugshots, which is already somewhat problematic as a basis for, you know, random searches, essentially, of everyone in public. But if there are no constitutional protections, and if we don't start updating our privacy frameworks to account for this type of technological development, there is no real impediment for broadening that out to incorporate databases with everybody's images in them. And we did have some Ontario police and Canadian police organizations experimenting with that type of capability. But like, as a society, we need to be a little bit more proactive in addressing these technological shifts. Police should not be adopting these technologies until the safeguards are in place. We shouldn't be adopting them first and then waiting a few years until the courts catch up and add safeguards, which is how we're currently approaching it.
0: You know, this public engagement is going to happen once this is implemented here. So it's not, as a sense of what I said off the top, you know, it's not if this is going to happen, it's a matter of when and what will that look like. So just moving ahead here, if we are moving ahead with this, what should residents actually be pushing for before this goes live in your mind?
1: Well, I would like an update. So we have restrictions on when police can, ask people for their ID without having some basis to believe that they're, you know, involved in an offense. I think that would be a really important thing to extend to the use of this technology and to steps that are taken that are precursors to the use of this technology if the technology is adopted. So you would want the same basis. Like, police should not be able to, you know, start building a data, like building a photographic database of, you know, of people just randomly in the community without having some basis for thinking that they are actually involved in criminal activity, knowing that they're now have this additional capability to put a name to a face. More generally, I really think that this is something that our federal government should be passing legislation for, putting restrictions on when facial recognition technology should be used. This is something we used to do historically. So with historical technologies like wiretapping, you know, the government would introduce a framework for how these police powers, and DNA matching as well, right? The government would introduce a framework for how these technologies can be used, and to make sure that the right safeguards for vetting the accuracy of these technologies are in place, and for ensuring that they're operating in a way that is not disproportionately harming people in general and over police communities specifically, once it's implemented. The UK, for example, has an entire oversight body that's dedicated to biometric matching, which is DNA matching, facial recognition, some of these other technologies. We have nothing like that here. I really think we're where Canada is falling behind in providing the safeguards. We get a lot of legislation and police initiatives that expand the use of these technologies, but we're really not seeing any much or any

0: attention really being paid to the need for safeguards and for having the appropriate framework in place to make sure that these technologies are being adopted and used in a way that is proportionate and in line with our constitutional principles.
1: That is Tamir Israel. He is the director of the Privacy, Surveillance, and Technology Program at the Canadian Civil Liberties Association. Now, Ottawa Police made clear at the Police Services Board that the new system is not in place as of yet. It was something that they had recently visited, as recent as 2019. Councillor Catherine Curry asked the lead on the project during the meeting, Staff Sergeant Hugo Garneau, about the consultation, what that will look like, and what does happen after phase one.
2: Like, what specifically will be asking the community about?
3: Thank you for the question. It's mostly about how the technology will be used, the limitations, and the guardrails that are going to be in place, and the policies and the procedures as well. Updates would be provided as well as also the outcome of the implementations.
1: The matter will return to the Ottawa Police Services Board at a later date. That's going to do it for us today. We'll be back with you next week. Coming up, City Council meeting next Wednesday. A number of issues on the agenda, including flooding updates, the supports that are potentially available as the response continues, a proposed rent eviction bylaw we talked about earlier will also come to Council, along with a number of other issues. Thanks so much for listening. I'm your host, Andrew Pinsent. Until next time, Ottawa, stay safe and be well.
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18: Good morning. I'm Andrew Schofield. A beautiful day is in store for us today. Nothing but sunshine in the forecast. Right now, it's 16 degrees and mainly sunny in the capital. Your full forecast is coming up, but first, your top stories. Ontario's Municipal Affairs Minister Rob Flack says he fully expects flood-stricken residents of Ottawa to receive provincial aid, but he is not sharing a timeline for when that help will be available. This comes more than a week after record-breaking rainfall flooded thousands of homes in Ottawa. The city said it had received 5,423 reports of basement flooding as of Friday. As of Friday afternoon, there were no current disaster recovery assistance for Ontarians activations listed by the province. The city emergency response has been at times pushed to its capacity limits in the aftermath of the Canada Day floods. That's according to Ottawa's emergency management coordinator, Chris Harbosch. He compared the scale of the current response and needs to the aftermath of the 2022 derecho. Harbosch tells CFRA one challenge they face that's become more clear this week is the complexity of the issues facing many of the residents affected.
8: It's not just maybe one piece that's impacting residents. There's multiple things going on. It's flooding, it's damage, it's garbage pickup, it's being able to access insurance. So it's certainly pushing our capacity limits, but we're bringing in as much help as we can.
18: He said discussions continue with the province about potential aid to current capacity in response to concerns raised by residents about the response. Harbosch acknowledged them and said he had sympathy for residents, adding it was not for a lack of wanting to help. He said they have been adapting and are working to get help to all of those who need it and will continue wellness checks throughout the weekend. The city's expanding its information hubs in affected wards this weekend from 5 to 7. Full details are up on the city's website. There's another information session being held on Sunday at Ben Franklin Place between 1 and 5 p.m. As Canadians contend with higher flight costs this summer, the CEO of WestJet is providing a glimpse into the state of the airline industry and why tickets might continue to rise in price. CTV's Tyler Fleming spoke with him on Friday.
17: CEO Alexis von Hunsbrück says while fuel prices have eased from recent highs, airlines continue to navigate higher costs, shifting travel demand and increased competition, all of that contributing to ticket prices. He says while its base airfare has remained relatively stable, other factors are causing airfare costs to rise, including increasing government and airport fees and, of course, the price of oil, with higher jet fuel prices linked to tensions in the Middle East.
18: The airline says WestJet will continue to service Ottawa with flights to Western Canada as well as popular vacation destinations with its subsidiary Sunwing. Ottawa won't say if it will intervene in support of a Winnipeg-born global judge who is asking a U.S. court to reverse sanctions ordered by U.S. President Donald Trump. Lisa Laporte reports from the Canadian Press.
19: Washington's sanctioned International Criminal Court Judge Kimberly Prost nearly a year ago over her work on a case involving U.S. troops in Afghanistan. She can no longer use a credit card or most major online vendors. Unlike France, Canada has never criticized that decision, and former senior diplomat Sabina Nolka says Ottawa should stand up for international law and help to clear her friend's name. Prost and two other judges are suing Trump and his administration, arguing he exceeded his authority and didn't provide due process. Lisa Laporte, The Canadian Press.
18: Sign up now for our morning and evening CTV News Ottawa newsletters. 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From the CTV Weather Center, we have a beautiful weekend in store. Sunshine and a high of 26 today. Overnight will cool right down to 13. Tomorrow, sunshine and a high of 29. Monday, a chance of rain, a mix of sun and cloud, and a high of 31. Right now, we're sitting at 16 in the capital. That's the latest from the CTV Newsroom. I'm Andrew Schofield. 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
1: Good morning and welcome to the Saturday edition of CFRA Weekends, looking at some of the biggest stories from City Hall and city issues this week. Of course, massively dominated by the continued response to Canada Day floods here in Ottawa. I'm your host, Andrew Pinsent. We'll start with the Week in Review.
21: Those whose basements were flooded say they are frustrated and angry with not only the city, but also their insurance companies as they struggle to get a hold of anyone.
22: I would have expected them to step up a little bit more and provide a higher level of emergency service.
23: There's still a lot of people who are in a bad situation that are still waiting for a response.
8: The city is doing what they can. We're trying to reach everyone.
24: But the coordination here was very slow.
25: This will give us a chance to see, and if it's having a positive impact in stopping unfair evictions, then maybe it is good enough.
26: There may be some people that say this is not necessary delay, and I say, what price democracy?
1: Thousands of Ottawa residents still dealing with the aftermath of historic Canada Day floods that have caused widespread property damage and affected over 5,000 homes. City updated the number of homes affected to 5,400 on Friday, more than double the number of homes affected by historic floods in 2019. Those floods caused $200 million in insured damage. Many homes have seen their basements flooded and the backup of sewers into their homes. City crews are still working to repair storm-damaged infrastructure. Sewer systems were stabilized earlier this week, but infrastructure repair and recovery is going to take some time. Damages hit Bay Ward, Knoxville-Maryville Ward, and College Wards the hardest, but the impacts have been widespread. According to Chris Harbosh, he is the Emergency Management Coordinator with the City of Ottawa. He likened the scale and response to the 2022 derecho that hit Ottawa. Harbaugh says the city's emergency operations capacity has been pushed to its limits. He tells CFRA one of the main things that's been hindering response efforts is that many residents are facing complex issues all at the same time.
8: It's not just maybe one piece that's impacting residents. There's multiple things going on. It's flooding, it's damage, it's garbage pickup, it's being able to access insurance. So it's certainly pushing our capacity limits, but we're bringing in as much help as we can.
1: Harbaugh said they are in ongoing and immediate talks with the province to discuss potential help for capacity. Another issue has been some capacity with partners, NGOs like St. John's Ambulance. They have been stretched thin because they're also deployed to other emergencies happening elsewhere in Canada. Some residents and counselors in those hard-hit areas have been raising concerns about what they've seen as a slow response from the city. Some have felt there's been a lack of response, unclear or inaccurate information, and garbage and contaminated construction debris that's been piling up in neighborhoods, among other issues. Kent Osgood is a contractor who lives in the Crystal Beach area. His basement flooded with 14 inches of water. He tells CFRA that he and others affected in the neighborhood, they feel they've been left in the dark in the immediate aftermath.
22: I would have expected them to step up a little bit more and provide a higher level of emergency service. A lot of other people are expressing their frustrations. Some of the communications for them with regards to garbage pickup has been a little bit misleading, or it's changed, or doesn't feel like there's been enough follow through there. So people are confused. There's a lot of people who need help. You know, we need a bigger emergency response, in my opinion.
1: Well, Harbosh acknowledged those concerns. He said he understands residents' frustrations. He said it's not for a lack of will or wanting to help. There have been significant challenges.
8: We want to express our sympathy for those residents. You know, it's not for lack of trying to support. It's not for lack of wanting to support. It's just, you know, when we're dealing with such a widespread problem with such complex issues, I would say to residents that the city is doing what they can. We're trying to reach everyone. I would continue to encourage residents to share impacts with both 311, 911 for those serious emergencies, as well as their city councillors. When I say it's all hands on deck right now, it very much is, and we are doing everything we can.
1: One of the biggest issues has been identifying those most vulnerable from the storm's impacts. College Ward, also one of the hardest hit areas. Its councillor Lane Johnson said the city failed to take steps to ensure a faster response and activate its emergency response in the hours after Canada Day. She says communications have also been hard to come by.
24: Residents have been frustrated. I understand why. And you mentioned insurance. I mean, certainly that's something that's going to come. But the coordination here was very slow. I've put out communications over the last 2 days doing the count. 7 days, 8 days, you know, now we're 9 days. It's starting to gel. But the number of times that I've had to ask or demand, I've used the word demand more times in the last 8 days than I've ever wanted to in my life. You know, like I'm prepared to do it and I will do it. But, you know, I expect that the senior leadership team does not need to be demanded. We should have known when the 311 site crashed. We should have known when those other sites crashed that this was a disaster.
1: Speaking on Monday, the mayor promised a review of the storm to have a full understanding of what has happened.
0: So I've directed staff to undertake a full review of the circumstances that led to this extreme event. I want to make sure we get a full understanding of what happened, and that we find out what can be done to prevent this kind of event in the future. Our team will come back with recommendations, and if investments are required to protect homes and prevent this type of event from happening again in the future, we will make those investments.
1: The city says it's doing its second major round of garbage pickup. It has lifted the items limit and allowed construction debris. It also added Saturday hours at the Trail Road landfill. It's also opened more temporary hazardous waste collection sites this weekend to help ease some of the demand. Community information hubs are also open. The city has expanded from 5 to 7 on Saturday, allowing for access to information from city staff, including potential cleanup guidance, insurance questions, and any financial assistance that residents may qualify for. And another full public information session is scheduled for Sunday at Ben Franklin Place from 1 p.m. to 5 p.m. as where residents can get more detailed questions answered. It's also directing residents to its website for the latest updates, resources, and information at ottawa.ca. There's been no official estimates on insured or uninsured damages from the July 1st storm or a timeline on total restoration of the affected areas. The 2019 floods cost the city over $5 million for response and cleanup. Elsewhere on potential funding and supports, the mayor has said that he and others will be bringing proposed financial relief measures to city council next week. Mayor Mark Sutcliffe said this week they'd be looking to expand the city's compassionate grant program to aid in these situations. He says in the last 16 years, the city had received about 55 applications, but it had seen 203 since the storms as of Monday, double the grant's budget if all of those were approved.
0: We know a lot more people are going to be applying, so we will increase it so that all eligible residents can receive funding from the city. And I expect there will be many more. I encourage residents to look into this program.
1: Another measure on the table is waiving building fees. This on top of current existing programs. But potential provincial support has also been looming large over the city response. Various local MPPs and city councillors this week calling on the province to release funding under its Disaster Recovery Assistance for Ontarians program, and it's criticized the province for not moving fast enough. The program reimburses the most impacted residents for up to 90% of cleanup expenses and some repair costs and emergency expenses up to a total of $250,000. Municipal Affairs Minister Rob Flack told CTV on Friday they are currently assessing the situation. Residents would be notified if the plan became activated.
2: Here's the deal. It's being assessed as we speak. I'm working closely with, and our team is working closely with the mayor and the Ottawa team. It's being assessed as we speak. I encourage everyone who has insurance to deal with their insurance provider right away. I am confident that we will be activating DREO in Ottawa. I'm just not prepared to say when right now.
1: If or when the program does become activated, residents would have 4 months to apply. They're being asked to keep photos and receipts and records related to their damage cleanup and repair. Province could not provide a provincial timeline for a decision. Local NDP MPP Chandra Pasma blasted the Ford government for what she called making vague promises and not doing more to help given the scale of the damage.
3: I'm worried that it's not coming at all. There should be specific commitments for help in place right now. Obviously, the Disaster Recovery Assistance Program is provincial. Nothing stops the province from putting that in place with or without the city of Ottawa asking for it. But there are other areas in which the city is clearly struggling.
1: Mayor Mark Sutcliffe said he had spoken to the premier and ministers involved. He said they were supportive of the recovery efforts and that they were working towards Ottawa residents getting access to the disaster program. Premier's office was not available for interview when CFRA requested this week and on Friday. In other city news this week, a proposed rent eviction bylaw took its next steps at Ottawa City Hall this week. A full framework for potential new rules governing bad faith evictions was approved by the city's Planning and Housing Committee this week. They now go to council. If passed by council, the new rules would include the requirement for a landlord to obtain a building permit before issuing an N13 eviction notice. When the eviction notice is issued, landlord also must provide the tenant with a city-made education guide that informs them of their rights, including the right to return at the same rent after a renovation. Within 7 days of the eviction notice, a landlord would also need to apply for a no-cost city license, with the paperwork to ensure the previous steps were followed. The city staff said the no cost was to encourage compliance and also to protect the cost from being passed along to renters through potential rent increases. Many public delegates spoke to their own experience of rent evictions, the personal impacts, the need for tenant protections. Katie Burkholder-Harris is with the Alliance to End Homelessness. She told committee to look at it through a housing policy lens in adopting this. The new rules, she said, protect the city's affordable housing stock at a time that it's declining.
4: Displaced tenants are forced into a rental market where affordable housing is simply out of reach. You've heard the Ottawa numbers. We lose 31 existing affordable homes through rising rents, redevelopment conversion, and the loss of naturally occurring affordable housing. That stat should fundamentally shape how we think about housing policy in our community.
1: Some of those against included landlord groups, particularly representing smaller landlords or housing providers, and others in the industry, arguing that it puts a burden on them administratively and added bureaucracy, they say, to a complex area they feel is already covered by the province. Tammy Eads is with the Ottawa Real Estate Board and said while the move is well-intentioned, they didn't feel this would help ease the situation, citing the small scale of the issue.
5: Property owners have ongoing obligations to maintain safe and well-functioning rental housing. And if legitimate renovations become increasingly difficult or more expensive to undertake, the long-term quality of Ottawa's rental housing may ultimately suffer, as may the quality of life for the tenants who actually live there.
1: The staff bylaw based on other municipalities' frameworks, but some other notable differences for Ottawa's compensation is one. Another is the cost involved. Ottawa's proposed regime would have a one-time cost of $55,000, not ongoing costs like other cities to run. Toronto's, for example, costs $2 million per year. The new proposed rules go to City Council for approval next week. There are no plans at this point to revisit an approved high-rise project in Centertown, despite the fact that some residents weren't informed of the project and their feedback was not recorded by the city. Now, the city is blaming a glitch for the fact that 39 residents who left public feedback on the proposed O'Connor Street project at 267 O'Connor were not informed of a committee meeting where they would have had their say. Many only found out after it was approved on April 22nd. They also found out that their online feedback wasn't included. Residents wrote a joint email to the city on June 8th with their concerns. They heard back on the 26th, and they were informed of the city error. City staff report it was an IT issue related to a single employee email address. It meant online submissions were not being forwarded to city staff, and that meant their contact information was not being recorded on a public notification list. More than two dozen residents signed up to speak to the issue, including Barbara Cashton, who lives across the street from the development.
6: We are here today not because of an administrative snafu, but because there was a fundamental failure of the public consultation process. I and many residents found that our comments were lost. We never received notice of April's hearing. Now this hearing is taking place on short notice and a week after Canada Day, when many people are simply unavailable. I hope that this consultation is real and not simply a check mark on a list.
1: City staff apologized during the meeting, as did the area's councillor, said the issue should not have happened, and empathized with residents and their concern of public input. Issue of revisiting the approval entirely or rescinding it was raised by at least some who spoke to committee, at least to allow for missing submissions to be included in the project. It's something only City Council would have the power to do at this point through a few procedural steps. President of the Centertown Community Association, Martin Barclay, said at the meeting that reconsidering the project in light of what's happened is the city's democratic duty.
26: So that these concerns of people in the area can be coordinated and added to the summary. It may not change your overall view. There may be some people that say this is not necessary delay. And I say, what price democracy? This is our opportunity to speak to you, to speak to the city, to speak to the developer.
1: Chair of the Housing and Planning Committee, Kitchissippi Ward Councillor Jeff Leeper, said it would be a major step to rescind the approval, something they weren't prepared to do at this point. The issue will come back to City Council for discussion. And an unexpected fireworks show to cap off Thursday night's Blues Fest performance left many residents and councillors upset and confused. Fireworks were leftovers from Canada Day after that event was rained out because of Canada Day floods. But area councilors said they were not made aware of the plans, and in fact, no one was publicly made aware of those plans. City Hall's special event advisory team made the determination not to serve public notice because of safety considerations over drawing more people to an already crowded area. The surprise fireworks show lasted 11 minutes. Social media was alight with concerns raised by a number of residents. CTV also spoke to some.
7: Yeah, I was a little bit startled because I thought all the Canada Day festivities were over and I had no idea what was going on. I thought it was more thunderstorms, but turns out it was fireworks.
1: City says it will consider feedback received to ensure any lessons are learned and incorporated into future planning. Councillor Ariel Troster posting to social media saying the decision to not inform the public is, quote, absolutely ludicrous, particularly on a weeknight so late. That's the Weekend Review, looking at some of the big issues at City Hall this week. We'll continue our coverage of the flood response throughout the rest of the show as well. We'll check in. We'll hear from one councillor in one of the hardest hit wards. We'll also hear a little bit more on planning ahead. Ottawa continues to deal with a high number of these extreme weather events since 2017, particularly flooding. We'll talk to an expert in this area coming up a little bit later in the show. We'll take a quick break. We'll be right back here on the Saturday edition of CFRA Weekends.
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1: And welcome back. As we heard earlier, Knoxdale Merivale Ward, one of the hardest hit by Canada Day flash floods, record rainfall in the response that we have seen since, as residents are still picking up the pieces. Many dealing with frustrating delays in a number of areas on top of the damages in a long road to recovery. Sean Devine is the counselor for the ward. He spoke to CTV Ottawa's Your Morning on Friday about the aftermath and that road ahead.
28: So things are really hard right now, and they're going to be hard for a while. So, like, I've been through this a couple times myself. So,
29: okay.
28: And what I know from you know, challenging experience is that we're just now 1 week into it. And so for that first week, you're just in, you know, fight or flight mode. You're just in emergency crisis response. And you're just trying to get a sense of, you know, get your house into some kind of safe level. And then it's when it hits you for so many of these people, so many of these communities, of just how much work there is ahead to get back to that kind of normal that we're all looking for. Mm-hmm. So it's a really difficult thing that the city of Ottawa is facing right now. My ward and some of my colleagues, Ward 8, Ward 7 especially, but we're there for them.
29: We're hearing from a lot of residents in different wards that they still need garbage pickup.
28: Yeah.
29: What are you hearing from residents in your ward?
28: We're getting some of those things are definitely taken care of. I know that in my ward, you know, a lot of the garbage has been taken care of, but they're asking the kind of questions that everybody's asking. What happens if I can't get my insurance company to cover this? What happens if my insurance company is not enough? What do I do with the fact that my house has a lot of mold in it right now?
29: Yeah.
28: Why did this happen? How do I make sure this doesn't happen again? So those are definitely some of the questions that I'm hearing.
29: And are you calling on the province to, you know, give more assistance to these areas that were greatly affected?
28: Yeah, they have a program that is set up explicitly for this. And as far as I can tell, we meet all of the criteria for this assistance. Mm-hmm. I don't want anybody to think that this support from the province is going to come in and make all this challenge go away, but it can, and I hope will offer some kind of support. We meet the criteria for it, but I'm hearing back and forth from the city and from the province. You know, one side is saying we've done all we need to do. The other side is saying we're waiting for something to happen. I just need both the province and the city to either sit down at a table or come to a meeting here and just sign all the documents need to sign and just get this rolling, because we're now a week into it. And every day later that it takes for any kind of assistance to be confirmed is just one more day where right now more than 5,000 households are just a little bit more anxious, waiting to know what's coming.
29: So Lane Johnson in a memo yesterday said that she felt the city was slow at making decisions that would activate the city's emergency response program. Do you agree with what she said?
28: Well, I know that the city has gone through so many of these disasters, and every time we write a new playbook for it, and we try to get better in every way, and I see that there are, you know, examples of how we're getting better, but there are ways where I definitely think either decisions could have been made faster, or things that should be obvious should have been, you know, done sooner. Like, I'm a city councilor. I'm supposed to provide oversight for the city. I'm not supposed to be working at an operational level. But I was bringing forward, you know, late night emails to senior leadership of the city saying, have we done this yet? Only to hear back that, no, we hadn't done that yet. Mm-hmm. And so there's going to be a postmortem about this, where we're going to have to come, like, if senior leadership at the city have not yet realized that these kinds of events are not just what's happening now, they are what will be happening. And it is our foremost responsibility to act as responsibly as we can to prepare for these. So there's going to be a postmortem. There's going to have to be a new and far better playbook on how to respond to these things as quickly and as effectively as we can, without dithering, without waiting to make sure that the documents get translated, without making sure that, did we run this through legal yet? Did we run this through here? Just get the action out there quickly. And that's not happening all the time.
29: As you mentioned, 15 years ago, these events rarely happened. And it seems like every summer we have some sort of freak Mother Nature storm that comes through. And it just seems like we're all like, uh-oh, what do we do? And it seems like we need a better action plan in place.
28: I think, like a lot of people, I'm kind of happy with the fact that a lot of people are talking about infrastructure right now.
29: Yeah.
28: I've been talking about infrastructure and the need for the city of Ottawa to invest in more and better infrastructure at ways that we have not invested in for a long, long time. And for many years, talking about infrastructure was not very sexy.
29: Right.
28: But talking about infrastructure is on everyone's mind right now. And we're not just talking about infrastructure in terms of, hey, can you repave this road? We're talking about what lies below the roads, which is something that people don't really pay attention to. They're paying attention to it now. So I'm betting a lot of people are going to be making sure that their councillors and City Hall is listening to that.
1: Sean Devine, the councillor for Knoxdale-Merivale, one of the hardest hit areas by Canada Day flash flooding. As mentioned earlier, the city's emergency services coordinator, Chris Harbosh, acknowledging residents have had issues. They've expressed empathy with those affected. He said they're doing everything they can to get people connected to the help that they need. The mayor has also called for a full review of what led to the Canada Day event and its extreme nature. We'll have some more discussions coming up about the flooding here in Ottawa, including some of what was mentioned about how municipalities should be adapting to the higher frequency of these extreme weather events and some of the financial impacts involved. It's just the latest hit from Mother Nature here in Ottawa over the past decade. Also later, more on Ottawa Police's plan to use facial recognition. It has taken a step forward recently, setting up Ottawa to join a few other Ontario police forces. That and more when we come back here on the Saturday edition of CFRA Weekends.
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10: Good morning, I'm Andrew Schofield. A beautiful sunny summer's day in the Capitol is in store. Right now it's 18 degrees. Your full forecast is coming up, but first your top stories. Ontario's Municipal Affairs Minister Rob Flack says he expects flood-hit residents in Ottawa will receive provincial disaster assistance, but he isn't saying when that support will become available. The comments come more than a week after record-breaking rainfall flooded thousands of homes across the city. As CTV's Caitlin Wilson reports, for Ottawa residents affected by the flooding, aid from the province can't come soon enough.
14: As the recovery drags on, so does the wait on the province to step in. During a housing announcement in Kingston Friday, Municipal Affairs Minister Rob Flack said the province is assessing the situation.
2: I'm confident that we will be activating DREO in Ottawa. I'm just not prepared to say when right now, but it'll be sooner rather than later.
14: And that decision could be critical. The Disaster Recovery Assistance for Ontarians program could help pay for cleanup costs, repairs, and basic emergency expenses, as many homeowners are still unsure about what insurance will cover, if anything.
10: As of Friday, the city said it received 5,423 reports of basement flooding across the city. Despite the widespread damage, the province has not activated the Disaster Recovery Assistance for Ontarians program as of Friday afternoon. Ottawa residents got an unexpected fireworks show Thursday night as crews set off the unused Canada Day fireworks over in Le Breton Flats. Kitchener City Councillor Jeff Leeper says the fireworks had already been installed before the July 1st celebration was canceled because of severe weather and needed to be safely disposed of. Leeper says Canadian Heritage, Blues Fest, and city officials decided not to announce the display in advance, fearing it could draw crowds and put added strain on police and emergency services. The surprise fireworks caught many residents off guard, with some taking to social media to question why there was no warning before the loud blasts lit up the night sky. As Canadians face higher airfares this summer, WestJet CEO is offering some insight into the state of the airline industry and why ticket prices could continue to climb. CTV's Tyler Fleming spoke with Alexis Von Hunsbrook on Friday.
17: The airline says Ottawa will continue to be serviced with flights to Western Canada, as well as popular vacation destinations with subsidiary carrier Sunwing, while growth opportunities are evaluated based on demand. Now, turbulence could be ahead for WestJet. Flight attendants are voting on a strike mandate. One thing the union is asking for, compensation for unpaid work. The CEO denies that. The earliest date a strike could happen is August 2nd.
10: He also said while fuel prices have eased from recent rises, airlines are continuing to navigate higher costs. The Gordie Howe International Bridge connecting Ontario to Michigan will open later this month. It comes after the planned ribbon-cutting ceremony last month was delayed when the Trump administration sought to renegotiate a long-standing agreement between Canada and the United States. Now the federal government has confirmed it will open on July 27th. The bridge's ownership is shared between the state of Michigan and the government of Canada. It's a new way to join the conversation. Have your say with the CFRA talkback button on the iHeartRadio app. From the CTV Weather Center, shaping up to be a beautiful weekend here in the capital. Plenty of sunshine today and a high of 26. Tonight will be nice and cool, dipping down to 13. Sunshine is on the way tomorrow again. Temperatures will climb to 29. And then on Monday, it gets a little more unsettled. A mix of sun and cloud, a chance of showers, and a high of 31. Right now, it's 18 in Ottawa. That's the latest from the CTV Newsroom. I'm Andrew Schofield. 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
1: As we've been discussing this morning, continuing coverage of the floods that have hit here in Ottawa. Thousands of Ottawa residents still dealing with the fallout and the cleanup related to those flash floods on Canada Day. It's an issue Ottawa has become more familiar with since 2017. City has been hammered by a number of severe weather events, including historic floods in multiple years. 2017 and 2019, multiple tornadoes, a derecho in 2022. That's to go along with extreme heat and wildfire smoke, just to name a few others. So what do we need to be considering as we move forward here in wake of the higher volume of these events when it comes to city planning? Catherine Backus is the Managing Director of Finance and Resilience with the Intact Center on Climate Adaptation at the University of Waterloo. She studied the financial impact of these more frequent storms on municipalities and residents, including the 2019 floods here in Ottawa. Her group also looks at municipal planning and adaptation. I spoke to Catherine this week in light of the recent floods. Catherine, thank you for being here. I very much appreciate it.
0: Thank you so much for having me.
1: I know Ottawa may have a unique risk profile being surrounded by so much water here in terms of flooding, but is Ottawa the only municipality dealing with the impacts of climate change here, Catherine?
0: No, sadly, Ottawa is not unique, even though it is prone to flooding. We're seeing flooding happening across Canada. There's active flooding right now in across the province of Manitoba. Of course, just a few weeks ago, there was flooding across the Greater Montreal region. And as you already mentioned, but over the last few years, we've seen repeated flooding in places like Ottawa, Montreal, Toronto, in cities across Nova Scotia, Alberta, British Columbia, and of course, the territories. So flooding is the most frequent and costly extreme weather event in Canada, and climate change is a major driver making those events worse. So with rising temperatures, we're seeing more moisture being held in the atmosphere. When that moisture condenses and falls as precipitation, we see bigger storms with more water falling over shorter periods of time. And the energy that went into evaporating that water in the first place, it doesn't disappear. It stays within the system. So storms are actually coming down with even greater force than we've ever historically experienced, at least in recent times. And so places like Ottawa are, of course, absolutely being impacted by the effects of climate change, but that's not the only factor impacting Ottawa.
1: I know you've looked in your research at the floods that I had mentioned in the opening here in 2017 and 2019. For just an example here, because we don't know the extended impact of this one just as of yet, but what impacts did those storms have?
0: Yeah, so we can actually turn to the property and casualty, the P&C insurance sector, who's very good at calculating losses associated with extreme weather. Between 1983 to 2008, losses would range from approximately $400 to $700 million per year. So that's what all property and casualty insurers in Canada would pay for extreme weather. Well, everything really started to change around 2009 onward. Losses now average approximately $3 billion per year. When you actually plot this information out onto a graph, you see an increasing trend year over year. Losses are increasing in cost faster and faster year over year. And that's for all of Canada. When we actually isolate for provinces such as Ontario, the trend line is exactly the same. Obviously, losses are less on a provincial level. Now, that's insurance. Those are impacts to insurance. But the rule of thumb here in Canada is take those insurable amounts and multiply them by 3 to 4 times. And what you get is uninsured losses. So we could actually look at a year such as 2024, which you had the floods in Toronto and Montreal, and all of the extreme weather events contributed to $9.2 billion worth of losses across Canada. That was the worst loss year in Canadian history. Well, if you take that $9.2 billion of insured losses, that would actually equal $27 to $36 billion of uninsured losses. So that's money coming out of the pockets of individuals, businesses, and all levels of government. We know from the Insurance Bureau of Canada that now 1.5 million homes, or approximately 10% of the Canadian housing market, is now uninsurable for flood risk. Flood risk is so great, those homes cannot get insurance for flooding at the household level. And the research that you were mentioning that I've completed at the Intact Center, I've completed the first ever quantitative analysis in Canada investigating the impact flooding has on the Canadian housing market. And what we determined was that homes located in flooded communities, so homes themselves did not need to be flooded out. They just needed to be stigmatized by the community that was flooded out. experienced on average an 8% reduction in the sold price of their home. So when you went to go sell your home, if you were in a flooded community, you sold your house for 8% less compared to a similar home in a similar community that happened to not just be flooded out. Now, when we isolate for the Ottawa events of 2017, that actually increased to a 9% drop in the sold price of homes. And for the Ottawa flood event of 2019, that actually increased to a 10% drop in the sold price of the home. So we can see the direct impacts of how Ottawa itself is being impacted financially by these events.
1: Well, in a number of things to kind of pick up on here, including some of those local impacts. But I think people would be perhaps surprised by the scale of what you're talking about and how big the issue has grown here. When we talk about these financial pressures that this presents, or the cost that these present, how significant is that for a municipality to kind of bore the pressure of that, or to try to deal with those huge expenses?
0: Yeah, we have to be very respectful and think about municipalities and the strains that their budgets already have. They have massive budgets to cover just natural infrastructure improvements, security such as policing, education. So there's a lot the municipal budgets are already facing. Now add on the impacts of climate change, aging municipal infrastructure that's exacerbating these impacts of extreme weather events, like high precipitation events. That means things like aging municipal infrastructure need to be improved, and need to be improved quickly to be able to take in the amount of water that we're dealing with. So this is going to add a lot more strain on municipal budgets. And yet this is something we cannot ignore. This is going to continue to become more severe. And so it's best to deal with it now than obviously waiting for worse events to happen in the future.
1: And we have been somewhat approaching that for years here, just in the city of Ottawa, in trying to prepare for this. I'll say that, you know, the city has its own plan to deal with shoreline flooding because of climate change. Last month, the council passed a pilot project to help try to fund community groups to plan and respond to these weather events as well. But where do you see are still some of the biggest vulnerabilities or gaps that municipalities still face right now?
0: Yeah, so we are seeing aging municipal infrastructure. So this is often infrastructure that was built without considering climate change or the scale of extreme weather events that we're experiencing today. So many stormwater systems, they're not really designed to handle the amount of water that falls over the short amount of time that we are experiencing. That's basically one of the challenges that we saw on July 1st. And obviously further investigation is still needed. So I don't want to speculate the exact causes of the event. Mm-hmm. However, places like Ottawa, when you have these older infrastructure systems, you have stormwater being connected with wastewater systems. So I have to say the city of Ottawa, they've really taken important steps to separate those piping systems throughout many parts of the city. So you're basically separating rainwater and wastewater systems. But the problem is in some older, highly urbanized areas, those upgrades are really complex and expensive. And so the city hasn't been able to tackle those places just yet. So essentially, this is when rainwater overwhelms the system and it can actually push sewage throughout those pipes, leading to sewage backing up into people's homes, onto roadways, and into waterways.
1: Well, and many people listening would understand some of the things that you're talking about, particularly that overflow. That's what thousands of people have been kind of dealing with over the course of the last week or so as the city continues to clean up here. I wanted to circle back financial impacts here.
0: So the average cost of a flooded basement as of 2025 costs $56,000. That's the average cost. If you have insurance, and as I mentioned, 1.5 million homes no longer can get insurance for flood risk because the flood risk is so great. So that would mean that those homes need to pay that average $56,000 right out of their pocket. And that's usually within 1 or 2 days, because as I also had mentioned, it's the sewer backing up into the home. So now it's a health issue. You need that sewage water out of the home within 1 or 2 days, or the house becomes uninhabitable. So you basically need to get that sewage water out. You need to rip out the drywall. You need to work with contractors. If you have insurance in place, your insurance adjusters need to come out. It could take months before you can get your basement and your house back up and running. And the financial costs are very apparent. But also what we've investigated at the Intech Center is actually those mental health implications. And we know that people are, after a flooded basement, are significantly impacted compared to those who are not impacted by flooding. So yes, we can look at the financial cost, but we also have to be thinking about repair and recovery from a mental health perspective as well.
1: And I guess a last one for you is, we kind of look ahead and we're trying to kind of plan here. How do we mitigate some of their impacts and prepare for the eventuality that these are going to happen? I suppose, what are the top priorities? You've mentioned a few, but for municipalities to kind of focus on here moving forward.
0: Well, I think, and when we have these conversations, and you know, Andrew, I have these conversations quite a bit, and I know they can be very depressing, but what I always like to leave my conversations with is there is hope. Across Canada, we have done excellent work. Many organizations have come together to develop practical, meaningful, and cost-effective ways on ways we can get risk out of the system. So in regards to flooding in particular, we know what needs to be done at the household and community level to get risk out of the system. So first and foremost, we need to be bringing flood risk maps up to date. Flood risk maps across Canada are approximately 20 years out of date. We need to bring those flood risk maps up to date so we know where we're building, so we're building in the right places first, as well as where is there risk in the system so we can isolate funding and improvements in those regions first. Then we can turn to gray infrastructure, berms, diversion channels, cisterns, holding ponds. We need to be directing water out of harm's way. We need to complement that gray infrastructure with natural infrastructure, wetlands, grasslands, and forested areas to attenuate the effects of flooding. We need to be keeping what we have and restoring as much as possible and repairing where needed. Those sewer separation projects, especially in older communities, we need to be separating sewage and rainwater systems, so they're their own piping systems. And we need to be planning for the future. We can't be planning for the weather of today if that infrastructure, the lifetime of that infrastructure is, say, going to be 100 years old. We need to make sure that we're planning for the weather of 100 years from now. Culverts, these are subterranean waterways that direct water around obstacles, bridges, roads, and buildings. We need to make sure that we're reinforcing and building these culverts larger during precipitation events. What we often notice is these culverts tend to collapse. So they need to be built bigger and they need to be reinforced. And where I think I would leave it, because there's lots that we could cover, is really we need to be providing information to homeowners. We need to be getting information into homeowners' hands on ways that they can get risk out of their system at the level of their home. What actions can homeowners be taking for limited cost and time to reduce flood risk around the home? And those guidelines already exist. We just need to get them into homeowners' hands.
1: Catherine Backus is the Managing Director of Finance and Resilience at the Intech Center on Climate Adaptation at the University of Waterloo. We'll take a quick break. Some other news aside from flooding coming up as Ottawa police have taken a step towards new facial recognition software. That and more when we come back here on the Saturday edition of CFRA Weekends.
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7: 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After all, going for the big win can be both exhilarating and terrifying. For example, today's soccer fanatics right now as the World Cup rapidly nears its end. On this episode, host Manoush Zamarodi explores the psychology of winning. Whether it's on the field, during a crucial exam, or during a big moment at work. How do we make sure we don't choke in those big moments? And what can we do to set ourselves and those around us up for success? 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
1: The Ottawa Police

0: Among the groups who are raising those concerns, including privacy and safeguards, Tamir Israel is the director of its Privacy, Surveillance, and Technology Program. I spoke to him this week. Tamir, thanks for being here. I really appreciate it.
1: Thanks so much for having me on, Andrew.
0: Well, as I mentioned, you know, Ottawa, just the latest police force to at least step forward into using this. Others are using this, as I mentioned. So in that sense, what's the core concern from the CCLA here? Is it the technology itself? Is it how it's being governed? Is it all of the above?
1: Yeah, I think it's a combination of those. So the technology itself, facial recognition technology, is a highly intrusive capability, provides police with a really powerful ability to identify people in ways that they couldn't historically do for both pragmatic and legal reasons. And what we're seeing is that our legal framework for how these tools are being adopted and how the safeguards that we've historically had around anonymity in public places and in other spaces haven't really kept up with the capabilities represented by this technology on the one hand. And on the other hand, there are still issues with the accuracy of this technology in some instances. And depending on how it's implemented, you have issues particularly around racial bias that amplify concerns that already exist in policing systems, where we already have a very kind of significant trends of various populations being over-policed, and the addition of this capability could compound those.
0: So this system, essentially, it draws on booking photographs, mugshots, essentially, and that means, you know, some people who were arrested but never convicted are in this searchable pool, among others. What do you see as the privacy implications of that and just the system in general?
1: One of the specific concerns here is that the safeguards that we've put in place historically are not keeping up with the capabilities of this technology. So, you know, historically, the way things worked is police are not allowed to walk up to someone in the street and demand that they identify themselves without having some basis to believe that they've participated in criminal activity that police are investigating. And this is true even if you do have your mugshot in a database or were historically interacted with police in some form or another. Facial recognition technology allows police to essentially go over that, in the sense that the way that police in Ontario are currently using this system, you can take their picture and then run it through this facial recognition mechanism and then put a name to that face without having the same restrictions and requirements in place. And this is a very dramatic shift in the way that that police are able to identify people in public. So again, this capability sort of runs roughshod over that. And to date, the way that the police have been using this technology is in a way that doesn't, where the safeguards around privacy and the restrictions around being able to ask people for identification or identify people who are otherwise anonymous without having any basis, have just not kept up. And that is a question that is before the courts at the moment. But as currently operated, those safeguards have not been extended to account for this new technology.
0: You did mention, you know, this issue of privacy is actually before the courts right now. Is that what we're looking at here, is, you know, this reasonable expectation of privacy of, those in over-policed communities or just in general, in the general public as well? Is that reasonable expectation of privacy here? Is that a concern just for the general public as well?
1: Concern is broader, right? So right now, police are using a database of mugshots, which is already somewhat problematic as a basis for, you know, random searches, essentially, of everyone in public. But if there are no constitutional protections, and if we don't start updating our privacy frameworks to account for this type of technological development, there is no real impediment for broadening that out to incorporate databases with everybody's images in them. And we did have some Ontario police and Canadian police organizations experimenting with that type of capability. But like, as a society, we need to be a little bit more proactive in addressing these technological shifts. Police should not be adopting these technologies until the safeguards are in place. We shouldn't be adopting them first and then waiting a few years until the courts catch up and add safeguards, which is how we're currently approaching it.
0: You know, this public engagement is going to happen once this is implemented here. So it's not, as a sense of what I said off the top, you know, it's not if this is going to happen, it's a matter of when and what will that look like. So just moving ahead here, if we are moving ahead with this, what should residents actually be pushing for before this goes live, in your mind?
1: Well, I would like an update. So we have restrictions on when police can, ask

0: people for their ID without having some basis to believe that they're, you know, involved in an offense. I think that would be a really important thing to extend to the use of this technology and to steps that are taken to, that are precursors to the use of this technology if the technology is adopted. So you would want the same basis. Like police should not be able to, you know, start building a data, like building a photographic database of, you know, of people just randomly in the community without having some basis for thinking that they are actually involved in criminal activity, knowing that they are now have this additional capability to put a name to a face. More generally, I really think that this is something that our federal government should be passing legislation for, putting restrictions on when facial recognition technology should be used. This is something we used to do historically. So with historical technologies like wiretapping, you know, the government would introduce a framework for how these police powers, and DNA matching as well, right? The government would introduce a framework for how these technologies can be used, and to make sure that the right safeguards for vetting the accuracy of these technologies are in place, and for ensuring that they're operating in a way that is not disproportionately harming people in general and over police communities specifically. Once it's implemented, the UK, for example, has an entire oversight body that's dedicated to biometric matching, which is DNA matching, facial recognition, some of these other technologies. We have nothing like that here. I really think Canada is falling behind in providing the safeguards. We get a lot of legislation and police initiatives that expand the use of these technologies, but we're really not seeing any attention really being paid to the need for safeguards and for having the appropriate framework in place to make sure that these technologies are being adopted and used in a way that is proportionate and in line with our constitutional principles.
1: That is Tamir Israel. He is the director of the Privacy, Surveillance, and Technology Program at the Canadian Civil Liberties Association. Now, Ottawa Police made clear at the Police Services Board that the new system is not in place as of yet. It was something that they had recently visited, as recent as 2019. Councillor Catherine Curry asked the lead on the project during the meeting, Staff Sergeant Hugo Garneau, about the consultation, what that will look like, and what does happen after phase one.
2: Like, what specifically will we be asking the community about?
3: Thank you for the question. It's mostly about how the technology will be used, the limitations, and the guardrails that are going to be in place, and the policies and the procedures as well. Updates would be provided as well as also the outcome of the implementations.
1: The matter will return to the Ottawa Police Services Board at a later date. That's going to do it for us today. We'll be back with you next week. Coming up, City Council meeting next Wednesday. A number of issues on the agenda, including flooding updates, the supports that are potentially available as the response continues, a proposed rent eviction bylaw we talked about earlier will also come to Council, along with a number of other issues. Thanks so much for listening. I'm your host, Andrew Pinsent. Until next time, Ottawa, stay safe and be well.
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9: Good morning, I'm Andrew Schofield. A beautiful sunny summer's day is in the forecast for the capital today. Right now it's 18 degrees, mainly sunny. Your full forecast is coming up, but first your top stories. Ontario's Municipal Affairs Minister Rob Flack says he fully expects flood-stricken residents of Ottawa to receive provincial aid, but he is not sharing a timeline for when that help will become available. This comes more than a week after record-breaking flooding happened in thousands of homes across the capital. The City of Ottawa said it has received 5,423 reports of basement flooding as of Friday. As CTV's Caitlin Wilson reports, residents want to see the province step up to aid in disaster recovery.
8: Piles of debris and dumpsters still line the streets of the Qualicum Grand Park neighborhood in Ottawa's West End, more than a week after flash floods destroyed thousands of basements across the city. And while the flood water has receded, questions have not. The city says more than 5,400 basements were impacted by the Canada Day floods, and the cleanup is far from over.
10: The province absolutely could be more visible right now. I have not seen the premier, you know, respond to what's happening.
9: As of Friday afternoon, there were no current disaster recovery assistance for Ontarians activations listed by the province. The city emergency response has been at times pushed to its capacity limits in the aftermath of the Canada Day floods. That's according to Ottawa's emergency management coordinator, Chris Harbosch. He compared the scale of the current response and needs to the aftermath of the 2022 derecho. Harbosch tells CFRA one challenge they face that's become more clear this week is the complexity of the issues facing many of the residents affected.
11: It's not just maybe one piece that's impacting residents. There's multiple things going on. It's flooding, it's damage, it's garbage pickup, it's being able to access insurance. So it's certainly pushing our capacity limits, but we're bringing in as much help as we can.
9: He said discussions continue with the province about potential aid to current capacity. In response to various concerns raised by residents about the response, Harbosch acknowledged them and said he had sympathy for the residents, adding it was not for a lack of wanting to help. He said they have been adapting and are working to get help to all of those who need it and will continue wellness checks throughout the weekend. The city is expanding its information hubs in affected wards this weekend from 5 to 7. Full details are up on the city's website. There's another information session being held on Sunday at Ben Franklin Place between 1 and 5 p.m. Ontario Provincial Police are reminding residents not to bring weapons and explosives, such as a Second World War grenade, to police stations after a resident brought one to the Ottawa detachment for disposal on Friday. Constable Michael Foddy posted a picture of the grenade on social media with a warning that these items must be disposed of properly. Foddy told CTV News Ottawa the grenade remained outside the detachment until the explosives experts were contacted. It was then stored in a safe and approved manner, while members of CFB Petawawa were called in to safely collect and dispose of the grenade. The OPP says if you find something like an old explosive device in your house or elsewhere, leave it alone and call your local police. Ottawa won't say if it will intervene in support of a Winnipeg-born global judge who is asking a U.S. court to reverse sanctions ordered by President Donald Trump. Washington sanctioned International Criminal Court Judge Kimberly Pross nearly a year ago over her work on a case involving American troops in Afghanistan, and she can no longer use a credit card or most major online vendors. Unlike France, Canada has never criticized that decision, and former senior diplomat Sabina Nolka says Ottawa should stand up for international law and help clear her friend's name. Prost and two other judges are suing President Trump and his administration, arguing he exceeded his authority and did not provide due process. Washington hasn't submitted a response to the case, and Prost's team is now seeking an injunction to suspend her sanctions while the original case proceeds. Global Affairs Canada would not say whether it will submit a legal brief in support of Prost, while Nolka says Ottawa needs to stand up for the ICC if it is serious about defending international law. It's a new way to join the conversation. Have your say with the CFRA talkback button on the iHeartRadio app. From the CTV Weather Center, if you've got outdoor plans this weekend, the weather's definitely on your side. We'll see lots of sunshine today. A high of 26. It'll be a comfortable night, cooling off down to 13 degrees. Sunday brings more sunshine and even warmer weather, a high of 29. By Monday, clouds will start to move in. Expect a mix of sun and cloud, chance of a few showers, and a high of 31. Right now, it's 18. That's the latest from the CTV Newsroom. I'm Andrew Schofield. 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
2: The Ontario Trucking Association wants something that on the surface surprised me. I want to think a little more deeply about this. They want more enforcement on the speed cap rules. I was particularly interested in this in light of the fact that the province, as you know, has just increased speed limits on a bunch of 400 series highways up to 120 clicks. But there's a maximum speed for trucks. Joining us to talk about that is Steve Laskowski, president of the Ontario Trucking Association. Good morning. How are you doing?
17: Bill, thanks for having me on.
2: And, well, let's start with the speed cap on trucks. What is it exactly? How long has it been in place?
17: Well, it's been in place for over a decade. And in essence, what it is it ensures that the technology on Class 8 trucks that limit speeds is actually activated to 105 kilometers an hour. This technology is on light-duty vehicles, heavy-duty vehicles, but the province of Quebec and Ontario, rightfully so over a decade, moved forward with support of the industry to ensure that speeds are capped on Class 8 trucks at 105.
2: Okay, I mean, I'm not an expert on judging speed, but I feel like I see trucks going faster than 105 all the time.
17: Well,
2: electronically limited, does the driver have the ability to override that limit?
17: Let's move away from the driver. It's not the driver, it's the owner. It's the responsibility of the owners of are not wrong. Believe eyes, what you're seeing and what the people are seeing. The reality is that...
2: Sorry, can I get you to repeat that, Steve, just because a lot of it cut out? I don't know what's going on with our phones this morning, but it's a little frustrating.
17: No problem. What's happening is the ownership is disregarding the law, a growing segment of the ownership. So what we're having here is the reality in our industry that there's a growing segment of our industry that is disregarding the law. So your eyes aren't wrong, Bill. You're seeing it. And what we're saying is it needs to stop. And we have a solution, and we want the province of Ontario to implement it.
2: Okay, but I'm trying to understand the technology a little bit more.
17: Sure.
2: It's not a speed cap that is built into the software of the truck and no one can override it. Clearly, there is a way to change that speed cap and increase it.
17: You're correct, but it is technologically driven. So as long as it's being managed properly by the fleet owner, it's in place. If it's not, it's not.
2: But who controls that?
17: The owner can control it.
2: But can the driver control it?
17: Well, you know, there are technologies. There's all forms of cheat devices. The answer is yes, but only at the direction of the ownership.
2: Right, but it's not just a button on the dashboard you can push.
17: There are various forms of the technology. The reality is it lets it override it.
2: Okay. So I would think, I understand why trucking companies wouldn't want to do it. They want to move more products more quickly, right? Is that the obvious answer there?
17: I would say pretty much so.
2: Right. And you are fighting against it because you're concerned about safety, I would assume.
17: Correct.
2: Yeah. So even if the driver could override the speed cap, they'd likely be doing it because their owners are saying, I need you to arrive in Kingston at 10:30. And if you don't, it's going to be a problem. I would imagine there's pressure on drivers to show up at a certain place at a certain time.
17: You got it. It's greed.
2: Okay, well, yes, or maybe just profit from people who don't understand the danger. I'm wondering.
17: Go ahead, Steve.
2: You can react.
17: I think that's. I'm not trying to be argumentative with you here. I just think that doesn't fly with me in the industry anymore. If you're in the trucking business, you have a logistics planning route. You know what your costs are. You know what the profit lines are. You know what the laws are. You bill accordingly. You rate accordingly, and you can make profit safely. I don't buy that. My members don't buy that. And quite frankly, again, not towards you yourself here, we're tired of that excuse.
2: No, I'm not trying to make an excuse. I'm just trying to understand it because I would think if I owned a trucking company, I would have to build in to my model the fact that it's unpredictable out there. There could be snowstorms. There could be accidents. Roads can be closed. I would think I'd have to be flexible about some of this. And also, if my drivers are going too fast and they get in accidents, doesn't that impact on my business as well? I'm trying to understand their logic here, and maybe I need to ask them, but that's the part that confuses me, is that it's not an industry you can plan down to the minute. It makes no sense to believe that you could.
17: A properly run trucking company that incorporates safety into their business model, all the issues you raised are not issues. You work with your customer, you work with your driver to move the freight securely, safely, and on time, and it gets done.
2: Right. I'm not naive, Steve. I know that greed exists and people want to make profits, fair profits, that's fine, but some will push the limits and maybe not consider their driver safety. Can I ask you a slightly separate but related question? Now that speed limits have increased on the 400 series highways in a lot of places for cars, doesn't it make it less safe for a truck to be going 105 when the rest of us are doing 120, 125?
17: No, the province has done that work, and the speed differential is not an issue. In fact, what the studies show is, and a lot of work on this has also been done in the United States, 50% of the trucks are more likely to be in serious collisions that are not capped at the speed limit, 50% more likely. That's the issue we're facing here.
2: I would guess that would be the opposite if the cars had to do 105 and the trucks could do 125. That would be a lot more chaos out on the roads. But if the trucks stay over to the right at 105, then they're easy to pass on a multi-lane highway.
17: You got it. It's about professionalism, lane discipline, and following the law. And that's all we're looking for.
2: So what does the government need to do here, Steve?
17: Simple. They have the technology at all the inspection stations. You see them. The technology exists. Put them all at those inspection stations. Open the inspection stations. Many of them are not closed 24/7. When trucks go through, they get plugged in less than 30 seconds. We'll know if the speed limiter is activated and enforce the law. That's all we're asking for. It's easy. It's going to save lives. And it's going to bring discipline back to the 400 series highways in Ontario.
2: That doesn't sound difficult to do to me.
17: It's done. All it needs to be done is implemented. And that is our frustration. I'm sure you can hear it in my voice.
2: I do hear it in your voice. I hear more than frustration. I hear some anger in your voice.
17: Yep,
2: but a government
17: not far
2: that
17: off.
2: Yeah. But presumably, if the government didn't like the speed cap law, it could change the law. So if the law is in place and it's that easy to enforce it, it's hard to imagine that this is even an issue. And yet, as I said at the beginning, Steve, I see trucks that look like they're going a hell of a lot faster than 105 all the time.
17: We are frustrated. The law exists. The technology exists to enforce it. The infrastructure exists. The will amongst the enforcement community exists. And what are we seeing? We're seeing what you're seeing, an increasing number of trucks that are flagrantly disregarding the law. And that's a common theme throughout our industry beyond speed. So what needs to happen? The law needs to be enforced. We are asking the government of Ontario to do that, and we're hoping it comes.
2: Thank you, Steve. Good to talk to you.
17: No, thank you very much. You take care of yourself.
2: Steve Laskowski, president of the Ontario Trucking Association. It's really scary when those big trucks, especially when the weather's not great, and you're slowing down, you're doing 90 or something, they go zipping past you, spraying you with snow and salt and whatever else. Terrifying. And yet there's a speed cap that he believes we're not even enforcing.
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2: The business of sports is becoming more and more interesting to me, and I think to a lot of people. And Anthony LeBlanc joins us all summer long to talk about something he knows a lot about. As a former NHL president, CEO, co-owner of multiple franchises, right now he advises partners on how to expand or get an expansion team in the NHL. Anthony is on the line with us now. Good morning.
32: Good morning, Bill.
2: Yeah, this was something you sent to me. Often I send you things and say, hey, can you answer this question for me? The average NHL franchise is now worth $2.2 billion. I was noting yesterday that one of the partners who had owned the Toronto Maple Leafs at Maple Leaf Sports Entertainment had just sold his share for $4 billion. Now, that's also the Raptors and the Major League football team and the soccer team. There's more to it than just the Leafs. But I was stunned by that. Didn't Eugene Melnyk pay, what, $90 million or something for the Senators? Do you remember how much he paid for it when he bought it?
32: Yeah, so, I mean, in Canadian, it was around 130, but all of these are compared using U.S. dollars. So for the team and the building, he paid roughly $93 million U.S., and that was back in 2003.
2: So, Anthony, if I offered to sell you that franchise for $92 million U.S. today, would you jump on that?
32: No, but the team would probably sit down with you and say, we should talk about a multi-year sponsorship agreement in that neighborhood.
2: That is that the difference maker? Is that how much it's worth now, these sponsorship agreements?
32: Well, no, I'm being somewhat facetious on that point, but yes, I mean, depending on the club, I mean, if you're looking at naming rights deals on some of these new buildings in some of these large U.S. markets, I mean, on a multi-year, yeah, you're going to get up into that neighborhood.
2: So what's driving the value increases? Is it I mean, there's naming rights, of course. There are all kinds of there's advertising in the arena, all of those things. But is it mostly just media rights? Is that what does it?
32: Well, you know, it's a combination of things. And there's usually inflection points where you can point to certain things that have happened that have really driven things up. But yes, look, at the end of the day, it's all about the revenues, which have just been on hyper growth. And you've mentioned a couple of those. I mean, the TV deals, it's been talked about, pardon me, and you and I have talked about multiple times, things like the NFL TV deals, where these teams are making money before they sell a single ticket or sell a hot dog. It's not quite like that in other leagues, but the NBA is getting very close. So you're seeing these teams that their revenues have just skyrocketed. I mean, completely skyrocketed. But these franchises, it all comes down to what is someone willing to pay to get one of these there's very few of them available when you think about it. When you look at just here in North America, if you look at the four so-called major leagues, I mean, you're looking at 120-ish teams. And it might sound like a lot, but there's a lot of really, really wealthy people, and that wealth is, you know, that's a whole other discussion to be had at some point, but that wealth has also had hyper growth over the last decade or two. And I like to say that, you know, sports franchises have become kind of the new super yacht. It's the, you know, it's the one very tangible thing someone can own that others cannot. And it almost becomes a competition between, you know, the uber wealthy when it comes to wanting to own these franchises. So look, at the end of the day,
2: they're like trophies, in other words.
32: Yeah, I mean, not for everybody. I don't want to, you know, make it sound like everyone who buys it is just doing it for their own ego, because there's a lot of very good people in these leagues who buy it because of their passion for the sport involved. But
2: even if you have passion for the sport, it's still kind of like a badge of honor that you can wear that you own a team. I don't think there's anything wrong with that. I think in many ways that could be better. Do you think if you were a fan of a particular team, would you rather they're owned by some almost trillionaire than a corporate owner? What do you think's better for the fans? Who's willing to spend more money to win the Stanley Cup or the Grey Cup or the Super Bowl, whatever it happens to be? Do you have a preference there? Do you think it matters?
32: Oh, I think from a fan's perspective, look, it's funny, I can talk about this one very personally because of the fact that I was part of the ownership group that owned the Phoenix, then Arizona Coyotes between 2013 and 2017. And it was very public that, you know, we were a group of individuals that, you know, we were doing our best, but, you know, I hate to say it, none of us were the uber super wealthy. So the woes of ownership became as much of a storyline in the market, and quite candidly, that franchise North America wide, than sometimes the play on the ice. And, you know, myself, as for my teams, I want to be in a situation where I don't even know, nor do I care who the owner is, as long as they're paying the bills and giving their front office the opportunity to run their sports business. Then I really don't care. So yes, I think from the standpoint of a fan, they want a really very wealthy family or person that they know is not going to be flipping this because they can't afford to pay the bills.
2: Yeah, I think for me, as a fan, it kind of cuts two ways, because you want an owner that will say, well, you know, maybe that doesn't make a lot of financial sense, but man, it would give us a chance to win the cup, so I'm going to do it, versus a corporation that could say, yeah, in the end, though, we're a business. We want to make money, and we're not spending that much money on that player or that addition or whatever it happens to be. On the other hand, the corporation might have deeper pockets, too. So, right. You know, it would depend on the board of directors you have. I guess both work, and we have both kinds, right, in North American sports ownership. We have lots of rich individuals and lots of corporations.
32: Yeah, and you kind of touch upon something that really changed in the last... Well, in the majority of the North American leagues really just happened in the last 5 years. So it's the introduction of private equity firms to be able to come in and buy pieces of franchises, which had been around in Europe since the early 2000s and, you know, European soccer and F1 racing. But it didn't hit North American shores until it was the early 2000s. I think it was, 2019, when Major League Baseball was the first league to allow it. And then in 2020, you had the NBA, NHL, and MLS come online with that. And then the NFL was the last holdout, and they just came on just over a year ago in 2024. So what happens then is you've got these massive wealth funds that are looking to park their money in assets that they're pretty certain are going to grow. And that's another thing that's changed with sports franchises. Like, if you bought a franchise 20 years ago, you weren't guaranteed that this was going to be something that you, A, weren't going to lose money on operating it, and B, if you decided to sell, if you'd get your money back. There was always a risk. Everything has a risk. But today, like, look at, you know, you mentioned Eugene, what he paid. Michael Anlauer came in back in 2023 and bought the franchise at that point for $950 billion. U.S. dollars. So you compare that to what Eugene paid, and it's like, my goodness, that's a 10x over 10 years. But the valuation on that franchise today is north of $1.4 billion. So in just over 3 years, you've seen the hypothetical value of that franchise grow by a third, by half $1 billion. So you've got people that aren't quite that concerned about investing their money in it. Most specifically, these private equity firms who have baskets of money, they're pretty comfortable when they invest in the sports team. They're getting their money back and then some.
2: So if revenues are driving the increased values of franchises, why does it feel like when it comes time to build a new arena, you hear them say, this is not a moneymaker for us. It's really difficult. We bought it because it ties in with some of our other businesses and this promotional value. You hear all of that stuff. They seem to cry poverty at a time like that. Are these real values? I mean, does it really add up? Are the Ottawa Senators ultimately actually worth that? Does the money come in to justify it?
32: Well, I mean, there's a couple of, you brought up a whole host of things that you know, one of them, the arena side, and I'll touch on it here in a second. We could have two more of these conversations just about that topic. But look, at the end of the day, what it comes down to is these franchises are worth what somebody's willing to pay for them. Like, that's the end of the line. Like, that's what it means. Now, if you look at the increase in the revenue, and when you buy an asset, you know, you're always looking at what is the, you know, the amount of money I'm making versus what I've paid or any debt I have to pay, and what's the percentage of that. And I won't get into the weeds on that stuff, but basically there's, you know, formulas that people will use to ensure that you're getting the return on your investment on an annual basis, depending on what you've paid. And in the past, those were fanciful for sports leagues. But with the increase in the revenues that we're seeing and everything, and I mean, anyone listening knows, you know, right at the front, which is the price of these tickets, they've gone up exponentially over the last decade. So these franchises are definitely making money. So these franchise values, while some of them seem insane, like the highest valued franchise in the world is, I believe, the Cowboys, the Dallas Cowboys, at like $13 billion. But if someone's willing to pay Jerry Jones $13 billion, then that's what they're worth. Now, to the arena stuff, that's a more complex conversation. And I would say, unless you're in a market like New York or, you know, Los Angeles, or maybe even Toronto, operating an arena like these, because of the fact that they're going to be, you know, used 200, 300 nights a year, there's probably a value proposition where an individual investor could feel that makes sense. Otherwise, in particular in markets like Ottawa, which is one of the smaller markets in professional sports in North America, those buildings are more community assets, because operating those things right now, building those things, when you're only supporting, you know, 40 to 50 NHL hockey games a year and then maybe 20, 30 concerts, those are expensive buildings to build based off those economics.
2: Oh, yeah. I remember when I lived in L.A., that arena was busy almost every night of the week. There was an event in there. It was an exception when there wasn't an event. Thank you, Anthony. Always good to catch up and talk big numbers that are unimaginable to me.
32: Absolutely. Thank you.
2: You can always dream. If I had the money, I'd probably own 10 cars and at least one hockey team. Just for the ego. Thank you, Anthony.
32: Always dream.
2: Anthony LeBlanc, former NHL president, CEO, and co-owner of multiple franchises. 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
2: Alfie is leaving. I mean, that's bad enough, but the Toronto Maple Leafs, Gord Wilson, say it is not so. Good morning.
13: Good morning, Bill. It is so, shockingly enough, eh, right? When you look around the league and you see an assistant coach and you see a longtime assistant coach, there's not one of them, I think, on the list of all who doesn't want a promotion. And Daniel Alfredson, obviously, no different. He's getting a promotion. It's the fact that it's to the Toronto Maple Leafs that doesn't make a whole lot of sense to everybody. But then when you dissect it a little deeper into it, I'm guessing that he and Matt Sundin have had a relationship for about 40 years of their lives. And pretty enticing for Daniel to not only get a title change and a raise, but the opportunity to work with Matt.
2: Yeah, and it's easy to see those two as rivals. But fellow countrymen, right? They would have played together.
13: Exactly.
2: And they would know each other very well, and apparently they do. Can you explain the difference? Only about half a dozen teams in the NHL have the title associate coach. So he's an assistant coach in Ottawa. How is it a promotion to associate coach, and what's the difference?
13: Well, you know what? If there's ever a situation with a team that has an associate coach where the head coach might have an illness, he might have to step aside, he might get fired, there is an immediate transition to a chain in command, and the associate coach more than likely.
2: Did we lose Gord there?
13: Oh, did we lose you? Did we?
2: No, we got you back.
13: Okay, there you go. Just in a truck going to God's country, Renfrew. But yeah, if there's some sort of issue that creates a situation where the head coach has to step down for an illness or whatever it might be, it's usually the associate coach that will fill in. And you know what? If there's a firing mid-season, not likely going to happen in Toronto, the associate coach is probably next in line for that as well. So,
2: I was saying yesterday, Gord, and I hope you weren't listening because you're getting some sleep for a change, but I was saying that after Matthew's brother left, it was really great to see. You're still laughing at that, are you? It was great to see Claude Giroux say, no, other teams want me, I'm staying here. It felt like, okay, that helps heal. And then the Alfie news came.
13: Right.
2: And it feels like a betrayal. I don't think people will be as upset with Alfie, though. I think that this city's love affair with him will continue. And maybe one day he'll come back as head coach or general manager or something. But I hope the city is not bitter against him. He seems like a good guy who genuinely loved the team and loved this city.
13: Well, loves the city, right? And I think, when you think back, 1996, he won the Calder Trophy as NHL's Rookie of the Year. And he's been a mainstay in this community on and off the ice for now 30 years. There's no denying that he has a love for this city and a commitment to this city. I can't count the number of charitable endeavors that he's been a part of that has raised money, raised awareness for any number of things. He's just been a wonderful, wonderful community ambassador, city ambassador. He loves this city. I've had many a discussion over the 30 years about that with him and his wife and the family. It's never going to change. He's called Ottawa home for a long time of his 53 years, probably more so, Ottawa being home than actually Sweden, Gothenburg, where he's from. So there's no denying the commitment, and I think fans will get over this. That's the right that a fan has, though, right? And that's a true description of a fan is you get an allegiance and you latch on and you get a less than desirable liking for another team, and you latch on to that as well. And there's an arch rivalry between Ottawa and Toronto. But as far as Daniel Alfredson is concerned, this is a job or a career move that he hopes to take advantage of.
2: In our household, this is how it works. I'm a Leafs fan first, Senators fan second. Yep. My wife is a Senators fan first and a Leafs fan 32nd.
13: Yep, good for her. Yep.
2: Maybe even 33rd. But her thing is, look, she likes the underdog story, right? She said, Toronto gets all the attention, and the poor Sens, they need our support. And I'm starting to feel that way this summer, too. I'm thinking, this poor team, right? Just when things were starting to look up, last year playoff aside, they've been growing and building, and the team has ownership that seems committed to the market, and everything was starting to really build. This is a big kick in the teeth, I think. Not just Alfie, but also Matthew's brother leaving. And it feels like the Senators have been trying to bring in some big names out there, and they're not having much success this summer so far. What do you think the mood must be around the team right now? And do you see some hope on the horizon for us?
13: Oh, absolutely. Never lost it. Absolutely. There's hope. When you look at the season that Tim Stützle had, that Jake Sanderson had, representing Team USA and winning a gold medal at the Olympics. Shane Pinto is under contract long-term. Dylan Cousins is under contract long-term. Drake Batherson coming off a career year, and what to expect from him in a contract season. There's Thomas Chabot, longest tenured Ottawa Senator, coming off another solid season. And add to that the veteran presence of Claude Giroux, who over the last four seasons, as a member of the Ottawa Senators, the oldest member of the Ottawa Senators, has missed one game. One game in the last 4 years.
2: Claude
13: is going
2: incredible.
13: To be a huge plus. A huge, huge plus. And
2: Can I add to your list a Vezina winning goalie who started in the playoffs to show the form?
13: Yeah.
2: Like he started to round into form.
13: Exactly. And if Linus Ullmark picks up where he left off, and it's anticipated that he will, the importance of the summer training and the importance of, you know, the mental focus going into towards a new season, and with the absence of Matthew's younger brother. And,
2: there you go.
13: I'm on board. But the addition of Jordan Spence, who's got a new contract, there's lots of reason for hope, obviously. There's still a real good, solid nucleus to this team. And you ask anybody around the league, and now based on how they have been playing under Travis Green over the last couple of seasons, this is a building process, right? And we've talked about this during the Stanley Cup run. We likened it to what Carolina went through, and it was an 8-year blueprint under Rod Brindamore. They're not going to win the cup next year. I think we're safe to say the Senators aren't going to win the cup, but they should be able to take another step closer to it. If all goes according to what we saw in Carolina, and if that happens here in Ottawa, and if it happens perhaps sooner, obviously that's the hope, but it's still going to be a process, and I think they're still very much into it as far as that process is concerned.
2: What do you think management, when they wake up in the morning, what do you think their number one priority is for this summer? What are they looking for above all else?
13: Well, I think there's probably a little bit of room as far as the salary cap and the budget is concerned to make another move. Steve Staios is somebody who I think has the ability to surprise and come up with something that can be creative in terms of working another player into the budget and maybe saying goodbye to somebody that maybe won't fit into the budget long-term down the road. In other words, is there a trade still possible? I think so. And I think Steve probably looks at his roster, and he looked at the 31 other teams' rosters and those players who might be available, and and see if there's a fit there. I think that that mind is always working in that direction. And whether it's through trade, whether it's through draft picks, whether it's through whatever it might be, you're always looking to improve your team in some way, shape, or form. This team needs goal scoring. It's going to be goal scoring right now by committee, I think, with the loss of you-know-who, Matthew's younger brother. I'm on board.
2: Matthew's less talented brother. Yep.
13: Well, you know what? A 40-goal scorer, though, or close to it. The potential to score 40.
2: Yeah, but there was something missing in the way the entire team played. When you list all of those players on paper, that's a pretty good team. I don't disagree with you, but something was missing, and they just went out of the playoffs with a whimper. And if the story that has been told is true, that they had a captain who'd been telling everybody for the last few years that ultimately he was not committed to the city, that's probably better out of the dressing room. They probably have more morale without him than they do with, and maybe that could make a bit of a difference too.
13: 100%, absolutely. The locker room is the player's sanctuary. It's the noise eliminator, and unfortunately, if you've got players in that locker room that are look at me players or white noise makers, it can be a distraction. And certainly post Olympics, there was a lot of white noise coming out of the Ottawa locker room. And, you know, it was talked about an awful lot from the Senators, the white noise that surrounded the team here and almost perceived as if it was the media's fault. But it was all generated, or a lot of that white noise that we talked about was generated from within, and it's got to be stopped. There's no question about it. A more harmonious team, a team that is more successful, is one that doesn't just pay lip service to, like, we're 25 best friends in here. Those kinds of statements are all.
2: Yeah, I've been in Ottawa only 10 years, and I've seen the team blow up from the inside out twice now, which is, in fact, it was worse last time, but.
13: Yeah.
2: So it's just a bit disappointing and hard to get your head around. But I think you're right. There's reason for optimism. I don't think management is sitting on its hands. They'll make some other changes, even if it's not right at the beginning of the season. There's lots of time before the trade deadline to do some things. So we got to hope for the best, and we move on. And maybe, if you're lucky, Gord, Daniel Alfredsson will do to the Leafs power play what he did to the Senators. Well, not that that'll take much worse, because was the Leaf power play even better than the Senators? Their power play was abysmal, too.
13: Well, it wasn't any better than the playoff Ottawa.
2: So that's true.
13: There you go. Yeah.
2: All right. Have a safe drive, Gord. Talk to you later.
13: Sounds good, Bill. Thank you. Cheers.
2: Gord Wilson, color commentator for the Ottawa Senators on TSN 1200. I'm glad he's joined the We Do Not Mention the Name Club.
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2: I used to be very good at describing Sanfilippo syndrome when I talk about it on the air because I've done it so many times. And it's been a while. So imagine you have a child who's born like every other child. Beautiful. Not all that alert in the beginning, but as the days pass, they become more aware of their surroundings and they start to develop. And you know what those developments look like. They start to interact with you a little bit more and make sounds and eventually words, and words become actions and actions become walking, and an infant becomes a toddler and a toddler becomes a child and a child becomes a teenager. But imagine that same child, that same beautiful, perfect child, started to develop symptoms not unlike Alzheimer's very early on. It's almost always the mother who interacts most with the child who starts to think, I don't know, the development of our child is starting to slow down, and it is slowing down, and it begins to reverse. And it is a terrible disease. But in the case of Alyssa Linton, what you had by the time she reached a teenager was a young woman with the beauty of a supermodel, beautiful young woman, the innocence and joy of a child with a great family who not only tried to make every day of her life the best it could be, but started a foundation to raise money, a lot of money, to try to find an answer to this terrible disease. I got involved with them somewhere, maybe partway through that journey. And Randall Linton, the father in this and the husband in this situation, has become kind of a role model for me, an inspiration, a mentor. Nobody knew, I think, even his own family, that he was making notes, keeping a journal all those years. And the journal has become a book called This Little Light of Mine. Randall Linton is on the line. Good morning.
8: Good morning, Bill. Thank you.
2: So now we have to be two grown men not crying on the radio, okay?
8: Yeah, thank you, Bill, for that introduction, first of all. That was very kind. You said you weren't very good at describing the disease. You did a fabulous job of describing Alyssa's condition. So I thank you.
2: Yeah, and I didn't want to spend a lot of time on that, Randall, because this book is so much more than just that. I think there's value in it for anyone who's a parent, anyone who's a human being and life's journey and how you've managed to navigate all of that. When did you start making notes? When did it become an almost daily habit for you?
8: So that's a very interesting question. So it was just 3 months before Alyssa was born. So that would have been January 1994 that I started to journal. And I just learned about journaling through a book that I had read, and I started making notes. So Alyssa's the only one of our three children that I have written about through her entire life. And so what I did is I included a lot of the journal notes, a lot of the journal entries in this book. And I think it helped to really capture what was going on at the time in her life. It's almost like I'm writing it in real time because I have dates and my thoughts in each of the places where I've included my journal notes. And it became cathartic for me, Bill. It really helped me to get over the pain, the emotional agony that I was going through at the time. And I think God, as you know, I'm a person of faith, and I think God had me writing these notes for a purpose. And I had no idea it was going to turn out to be a book nearly 25 years later.
2: When you go back over your own notes when you're writing a book like this, are you surprised to see what your state of mind was at various stages along the way?
8: Oh no, not really, because it was very real for me. I mean, I was a mess. I'm a business partner. I'm a father. I'm a husband. I had three kids, and trying to balance all that was so difficult. I was an emotional mess, and I don't mind admitting that as a guy. But I really feel that that the journaling and my faith is what kept my head above water and kept me grounded in being the best father I could be, the best husband I could be to Elizabeth, and it got me through some really, really tough times, for sure.
2: Burned into my memory, and I'm not comparing your journey with ours because yours is much more difficult, but with a very different outcome. But I remember so clearly and vividly the day I came home and Sylvie, that you know very well, expressed something I'd already been thinking, that with our daughter physically, just she didn't seem to be keeping up. And I came home one day and Sylvie was a mess. And mm-hmm. she'd come back from one of those

0: And we did investigate it, and that's when we found out that she had this very, very rare condition. It only occurs in 1 in 24,000 births. And so, yeah, she had a lot of difficult moments for sure, but it was me who was the father, the husband, the strong man of the family who was supposed to be there to uphold the family and keep us afloat. And boy, it was really, really challenging. I don't know whether you went through that, but for me, it was really tough. And I got to say, I just want to mention that this book was written really for my grandchildren. I have 5 grandchildren, as you know. And I started to write it because I wanted them to know who their Aunt Alyssa was. And I wanted them to know from their father's or grandfather's perspective who this young lady was. And so I took my time writing it. It took me 6 years to write because I was really in no hurry. The kids are young. They're all under the age of 8. And I knew it would be a while before they'd be able to read it. I'm really glad I went through the exercise. A couple of friends of ours, one is a professional copywriter, another is a 3-time author, said, I wouldn't mind reading your manuscript that you're sending to, you're writing for the kids. And after they read it, they both said, Randall, you've got to have this published. There's a lot of really meaningful stuff here. And it's not just a read that you're going to have a box of Kleenex beside you. There's a lot of moments of joy, happiness, and positivity that she brought to our family and to the community that she built.
1: I got to know you when I got a call from your family. You were doing a yearly gala among 1,000 other fundraising efforts to raise money to find a cure, not just for Alyssa, but for all of the children in that situation. And it was a Scottish theme, so somebody thought, we'll get that Scottish guy from the radio station, maybe he'll MC it. And I said yes, and then I did it many years in a row until I left for L.A. But this is how I saw Randall Linton until this book. This tall, handsome man, unflappable, so cool in the face of it all, so strong in his faith in God that you saw Alyssa, and I think this part is still true, but you saw Alyssa as a blessing, not a curse. You got value from her life and your experiences with her. I know how it shaped your kids, who are wonderful human beings and sacrificed so much to help take care of their sister. And you all did it with such joy. Randall, it looked so easy. And then you go through this book and think, you were struggling, right? It was not the way it looked at all for you.
0: No. And you know what, Bill, I didn't mind being very upfront and transparent about that. I thought it was important for me to express the way I was feeling about even my faith. You know, there were times where I had questions and struggled with that. But, you know, you mentioned that you became a big part of our journey. You know, the book is called This Little Light of Mine, but, you know, Bill, you became a beacon of light for this cause. I've said in the book that you have created more awareness through your radio shows in Toronto, L.A., and now Ottawa than any other person on this planet. And that is very, very clear to anybody that knows you, knows the foundation, and knows the work that you put into making the 6 galas that you emceed for us. We just can't thank you enough for the way you made this world aware of this very rare disease. It helped us raise over $8 million for Sanfilippo Research.
1: Yeah, there's so much I'm learning from you right now that I didn't know, and from our conversation a few weeks ago when I realized you'd written this book. And a lot of it, I think, is very healthy for men to see that, as much as on the outside we may be putting on a show, we're all feeling the same things and struggling. I think there's power in that. I think there are many other lessons too, but the other one that's popping into my mind right now is how one connection can lead to so many more, because you talk about the effect meeting me had beyond what I could do or help my little part, but the people I brought into your circle as well, who
0: that's right,
1: then carried the torch. When I moved to LA, I brought in another master of ceremonies who became, yes, as passionate about it as I did, and brought in Andy Kim, who performed, yes, at your shows, right? It all

0: connection expands, and you suddenly there was this whole community just based on your meeting with me, and you must have had other communities that developed from other meetings along the way.
1: Well, I think that chapter, if I'm not mistaken, it's called The Influence of Bill Carroll. And it's not just in that chapter. I reference you a few times in the book at other places.
0: I assume this little light of mine, every time I see the title, I sing a Sunday school song. I assume that's on purpose. That's where it comes from. And yes. And it's really beautiful, Randall, and it takes courage to write it. And one more time, you've impressed me. And one more time, I feel like I'm not good enough to stand in your shadow. You're an amazing human being, your whole family. You've given more to me than I've given to you, let me tell you that for sure. Where can people get this book?
1: Well, they can get it through our website. So I'm not sure if it's possible for you to put it up on your radio station site there, Bill, but it's A Life for Elissa, ELISA.org. And you can just order a book through our website. It's the least expensive way of doing it. We bought a whole bunch of books. We sold all 300 of them at our two book launches. But I've ordered more. You can also get it online at Amazon, Indigo, Friese & Press, who is our publisher. You can also get an e-version. I've had people talk to me from various parts of the country and the United States who have got the e-version. And so there's lots of different ways you can get it. But all the money that we're getting from sales of this book are going to the medical research that's being done now at St. Justine and Sick Kids. So,
0: of course it is.
1: Yes.
0: I wouldn't have expected anything less from you.
1: Well, thank you.
0: This little light of mine, Randall Linton, and we'll connect it to our social media everywhere we can. And great talking to you again, Randall. Thank you.
1: Thank you, Bill, and my love to SLV, please.
0: Okay. Randall Linton, This Little Light of Mine.
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14: Good morning. I'm Andrew Schofield. A beautiful sunny summer's day in the capital is in store. Right now it's 19 degrees. Your full forecast is coming up. First, your top stories. Ottawa police are looking for a suspect after a taxi driver was assaulted and robbed in the city's West End. The taxi driver was dispatched to the 1100 block of Meadowlands Drive for a pickup at approximately 3 p.m. on Friday, June 19th. Police say the suspect is described as a male in his late 20s or 30s, approximately 190 to 200 pounds, with dark hair worn in a short ponytail and a short dark beard. Anyone with information is asked to contact the Ottawa Police Robbery Unit. Ontario Provincial Police have a reminder for anybody who comes across an old explosive device, don't bring it to the police station. The warning comes after someone showed up at the OPP's Ottawa detachment on Friday carrying what turned out to be a Second World War era grenade. Constable Michael Favi says the grenade was left outside the detachment while explosives experts were called in. The device was then secured until members of CFB Petawawa arrived to safely remove and dispose of it. Police say if you ever find an old grenade or any other explosive device, don't touch it, leave it where it is, and call your local police. Ontario's Municipal Affairs Minister Rob Flack says he expects flood-hit residents in Ottawa will receive provincial disaster assistance, but he isn't saying when that support will become available. The comments come more than a week after record-breaking rainfall flooded thousands of houses across the city. As CTV's Caitlin Wilson reports, for Ottawa residents affected by the flooding, aid from the province cannot come soon enough.
15: As the recovery drags on, so does the wait on the province to step in. During a housing announcement in Kingston Friday, Municipal Affairs Minister Rob Flack said the province is assessing the situation.
16: I'm confident that we will be activating DREO in Ottawa. I'm just not prepared to say when right now, but it'll be sooner rather than later.
15: And that decision could be critical. The Disaster Recovery Assistance for Ontarians program could help pay for cleanup costs, repairs, and basic emergency expenses, as many homeowners are still unsure about what insurance will cover if anything.
14: As of Friday, the city of Ottawa said it received 5,423 reports of basement flooding. Despite the widespread damage, the province has not activated the Disaster Recovery Assistance for Ontarians program as of Friday afternoon. As Canadians face higher airfares this summer, WestJet's CEO is offering some insight into the state of the airline industry and why ticket prices could continue to climb. CTV's Tyler Fleming spoke with Alexis von Hunsbrock on Friday.
4: The airline says Ottawa will continue to be serviced with flights to Western Canada, as well as popular vacation destinations with subsidiary carrier Sunwing, while growth opportunities are evaluated based on demand. Now, turbulence could be ahead for WestJet. Flight attendants are voting on a strike mandate. One thing the union is asking for, compensation for unpaid work. The CEO denies that. The earliest date a strike could happen is August 2nd.
14: He also said while fuel prices have eased from recent rises, airlines are continuing to navigate higher costs. It's a new way to join the conversation. Have your say with the CFRA talkback button on the iHeartRadio app. From the CTV Weather Center, it's shaping up to be a beautiful weekend. Plenty of sunshine today and a high of 26. Tonight will be nice and cool, dipping down to 13. That's almost fall-like temperatures. More sunshine is on the way tomorrow, with temperatures climbing to 29. Then on Monday, the weather will get a little more unsettled. A mix of sun and cloud, a chance of showers, and a high of 31. Right now, we're sitting at 19. That's the latest from the CTV Newsroom. I'm Andrew Schofield. 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
27: It's been over a decade in the making. 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
24: Yeah, the Canadian rock icon who has overcome breast cancer and kidney failure and a complex heart surgery has dropped a brand new album titled Champion.
0: She is an artist who lives her life and art out loud. I chatted with Biff just before her tour stop at the Hard Rock Hotel and Casino right here in Ottawa.

0: Biff, good morning to you.
1: Good morning. Hello.
0: It's so Happy great July. To see you. Yeah, I know. Here we are, July. You're performing coming up in just a few days at Hard Rock in Ottawa. And I've just got to talk about your new album, Champion. Biff, you've been through so much. When I think about your career, I think about your life, and you live your life out loud, went through some health scares, and look at you. I know that the world is a better place because you're still out there making music.
1: Oh, you're so sweet.
0: Talk about the album.
1: Well, you know, Champion was a long time coming. It was the first studio album that we had made in over a decade. And, you know, because the advent of streaming, which wasn't new, let's be honest, you know, Napster really started in the late 90s. So streaming had been happening for a long time. And with it, you know, really brought a lot of freedom. A lot of people bemoan it in all this business, but it brought a lot of freedom for artists like myself because it gave us the ability to kind of do our own timing, do what we wanted. And now, you know, many artists, they put out a single whenever they want to. They put out singles and they kind of, you know, tour and they do what they want, and they don't have to put out an album or an EP if they don't want to. And young people today, they're accustomed to just, like, you know, orally munching on singles whenever they want to do that. And so they don't lie, you know, stomach down on their bed, opening up the CD packaging and reading the lyrics, and like we grew up doing. So that culture isn't there when it comes to consuming music. So it really takes a lot of thoughtfulness and a lot of care to do it. And so finally we put it out, and Champion really is for all of us. And it's very eclectic, like all of my records are. And it was a labor of love, and I'm so happy that we had put it out.
0: You call it eclectic and also personal.
1: Oh, definitely. I mean, all of the music that I've ever done from the beginning has been very autobiographical, and it still is. You know, I write from the heart, and I think that that's what a lot of the people who've always listened to me, they can relate to the songs, because I guess we all go through the same things, and that's really what I believe. None of us are different. We are all connected in that way. We're connected from the heart and soul, and all of our experiences are really the same.
0: Biff, it's been a while since you have birthed an album for us. It's been over about a decade. Was there any hesitation in creating Champion?
1: Oh, none at all. You know, it was long overdue, and many of the songs on the record, you know, they come from my own experiences in life. And I think that as we all grow older, we go through the same things. We are all experiencing loss. You know, we're starting to be at that age where we're losing our parents, or we're going through health scares. Myself, I've gone through a couple. All of us have now started to experience different health scares. But we're also going through triumphs of our own, whether or not we have been through divorce. Many of us have found love again, which is a joy, and that should be celebrated, whether it's our own or our friends or our siblings. You know, I think that we need to celebrate the joys in life, not just the losses. And so this album definitely reflects all of the things that we go through.
0: Biff, what does this album, what does music, creating music, mean to you?
1: Oh, it's everything. And I think that with the way of the world, not just the chaos of it right now, but I mean, even throughout the pandemic and how that shifted the world, and how that shifted everyone as far as how we get along and how we communicate, just, you know, as communities and as even as a nation. You know, I think that music and art really is more important than ever, because for all of us, you know, we need to find those little glimmers of hope. And where there is art, there is hope. And I think that is never truer than it is today.
0: Sometimes less is more. For our Money Monday week, we talk all about the art of reduction. This and many more strategies we have from Vicky Lancier's latest book, High Agency Human. Vicky, thank you so much for coming on again. You've got your new book here. We got to talk about how less is more, the freedom of less. What do you mean by that?
2: I love less and more. Okay, so a few years ago, I had the epitome of what a successful life looks like.
0: Okay.
2: I had a healthy six-figure government contract. I had beautiful townhouses. I had everything that we wanted. And then from one minute to the next on a Thursday morning, the contract was cut.
0: Yeah.
2: I was unemployed. I had $80,000 in debt. I didn't know where, you know, the next month was going to come from. And I didn't need the perfect plan, but I did need breathing room. Mm. So I just thought, what are we going to do? I did all the things we're about to share today. And in that first month, I generated $6,000 in extra funds.
0: Okay.
2: And I thought, why am I not doing this more often to get ahead?
0: And now you're sharing this with us. I really love that. You reduced the stress. You created something out of less,
2: yes.
0: Right? Okay. Let's go into this. What is radical reduction?
2: So we think of resilience as something that we need to add to, like armor, right? More money, more training, more stuff. But it's not, or oftentimes it's not. Sometimes it's reducing. So radical reduction is my word for a ruthless narrowing to the fundamentals only, like our physiological safety needs.
0: Is it done so that you can get focused, get that laser focus, remove all of the distractions, if you will,
2: yeah,
0: and get focused on you?
2: Exactly. Okay. It's a search.
0: Okay.
2: It's a search.
0: Okay. Next up here, we're talking about applying reduction to boost finances.
2: That's it. So there is four places where you could find money that you already have. So the first spot is physical assets. So we have the extra exercise equipment and electronics and extra stuff in our houses. If you're like me, you have 30 pairs of Lululemon leggings that you definitely don't need, and that's a little bananas. Ask yourself why you're storing it, and where else, if you got rid of it, can you allocate that time and energy and funds towards your future?
0: Okay.
2: The second one is memberships and subscriptions. They catch up on us, and I often have to go through my credit card statement just to figure out what I'm paying for, and they add up quickly. The next one is discounts to organizations, and I think that people miss this one. We forget that we're alumni of colleges and universities with discounts and part of unions.
0: Oh,
2: and
0: so true.
2: Part of these big groups, right? Lots of discounts there. And the last one is insurance policies. Insurance policies, sometimes we hang on to them or don't have the right ones for our lives. Do you need life insurance right now? Do you need critical and illness and all that good stuff?
0: Really need to reassess. Final point here, keys to a successful reduction. Vicky.
2: The keys to the successful reduction is to stay in it until your foundation is built again. And or do it once a year just to boost your finances and investments. We could do that. We could take a month and reduce. There are other ways to do reductions. You could do a digital reduction. You could do a health reduction.
0: I need to do that. Digital reduction.
2: Digital.
0: I need to do that.
2: I use services like Delete Me and other things, or a business reduction.
0: You wrote a book.
2: I did write a book called High Agency Human. Mm-hmm. Radical reduction is just one of the concepts in there. The book is a practical roadmap to building resilience and creating buffers. And it's available online at Indigo and Amazon, or Indigo Canada, Mill Street Books in Elmont, and Sparks in Perth.
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0: There are a lot of misconceptions about today's real estate market that can end up costing buyers and sellers thousands of dollars. So we're going to separate fact from fiction with Taylor Bennett from the Bennett Property Shop. I love it when Taylor comes by here, clear things up. Good morning to you.
15: Good morning, Rosie.
0: Good morning. You know what? You cannot go out there and buy a home or sell a home on myths. You need facts.
15: Absolutely. And some people, if you haven't sold a house in many decades, you might be attributing some things that happened to her life back then were true back then, just not true today. So a couple of things have changed. So if you're entering the market into, as a new seller coming into the market, you want to pay attention to these five big mistakes I'm still hearing today from a lot of sellers.
0: Oh, okay. We got to go through them.
15: Yeah, absolutely.
0: All right.
15: Absolutely.
0: You want to touch the screen there?
15: Yep.
0: Do that.
15: All right.
0: There we go.
15: So you need a 20% down payment to buy a house. So from a buyer's perspective, a lot of people think I've got to save. 20% can be difficult to save on a house. Obviously, there's many, many options where you can pay less than 20%. Best thing to do, of course, is get pre-approved from a mortgage broker or a bank. They'll be able to figure out exactly what it is. Maybe you can draw off your RSPs. Maybe you can get a loan as well, or maybe you can qualify for something less or closer to 5% if you're a first-time home buyer. A lot of different options out
0: there. That is good to know. 5%, close to that if you're a first-time home buyer.
15: Yes.
0: But fact is, if you can put 20% down, obviously it lowers that mortgage, so it would lower your payments.
15: It lowers your payment. And also there's a CMHC fee that you wouldn't have to pay if you're 20% or above. A CMHC fee is basically insurance for your bank in case there's an issue with your mortgage.
0: Okay.
15: The lower you have a down payment, the higher that CMHC fee is. So the closer you get to 20%, the lower that is, the less you pay.
0: Okay. Good to know, though, you do not need a 20% down payment to purchase a home. Okay. Next up, Taylor.
15: Next up here. So price high and negotiate down. That's a strategy a lot of sellers think is, hey, I'm going to build in a little bit of negotiation room into this. I'll let it sit there. Buyers are going to know that, hey, they can come in with a slightly lower offer and we can negotiate down. It's a little bit more of an old school way. Back in 2019 and before that, the average to sale price ratio was around 3%, 4%, even 5%, meaning that's the difference between the selling price and the list price on there. Today, in many areas, it's less than 1%, meaning that you're selling for almost full asking. Now, it might take the seller a couple of reductions to get down there, or it's obviously better to price it very competitively from the start, and you're going to get a lot of activity. But if you've got your house listed, it's not getting a lot of activity, you're probably slightly overpriced. But the good news in this market, it doesn't mean crazy price reductions. Only a couple of percent here or there will bring you back down into an area where buyers are much more active.
0: But that is the signal there. If you've got crickets when you list your home and there's nothing happening, probably did not price to sell, might have to go down.
15: Most likely. There are other potential reasons, but that's most likely one of the big
0: ones. That's a good indicator. Absolutely. Okay, next up.
15: Next up here, you should wait for the interest rates to drop, which, of course, nobody has any control over that. You can't really wait for that. You can't predict when that's going to happen. Luckily, they have been very, very stable recently. So if they are going to be changing, you're probably dealing with 0.25%, maybe 0.5% changes. Nothing huge significant. Back in, I believe it was 2022, we had like a 4% change in like a 6-month window or something. That's likely not to happen again. So waiting for something like that you have no control over, it's something that's unfortunately you can't really time, and it's really something you should be banking on.
0: Okay, can't time the market. Okay, next up.
15: Every renovation adds value. Now, not necessarily. It depends what it is, where you've put it in, what kind of quality you're putting in there, of course. In reality, there's very, very few things you can do right before closing as a positive rate of return. Paint is one of the few things. Decluttering, of course, is a big benefit. But if you're doing a big kitchen renovation, big bathroom renovation, something like that, very rarely is a dollar in, dollar out. Now, does that mean it's a waste of time? Not necessarily. You can make your property far more attractive, bring in far more buyers, make it more likely to sell. But if you're taking on a big renovation, my key tip is get it done before you sell, a couple of years before you sell. Get a chance to enjoy it yourself. And it's still going to have roughly the same value in 3 or 4 years than it would have when you renovated immediately.
0: Nice to know. And your final one?
15: And we have here, every home receives multiple offers, which there are some multiple offers happening right now. I know the pandemic, it was very, very common. We saw that all the time. If you price it correctly, you could still absolutely get multiple offers on there. But if you're waiting for that scenario or hoping, hey, I'm going to get $20,000, $40,000 over my asking price, well, if you price it correctly, you could happen. Most properties, however, they do sell one-on-one scenarios, buyer versus seller. That's why it's really important you price it really, really correctly at the start. You're going to get a lot of attraction right away, and that gives your chances of getting a multiple offer the highest. But it's a different strategy you have to take on there. But again, not every house gets these multiple offers. You're pretty lucky if you do.
0: Bringing us some real estate facts, Taylor Bennett. Love it. Thank you so much.
15: Absolutely. Anytime.
0: And don't forget, you can listen to the Bennett Real Estate and Wealth Show with Marnie Bennett Saturdays at 1 p.m. on 580 CFRA. As Ottawa residents clean up after Wednesday's thunderstorms, many are wondering about insurance. Joining me now is Anne-Marie Thomas. She is with the Insurance Bureau of Canada. We've got to talk to her about this incredible rainstorm that we had and thunderstorm that we had that left a lot of people dealing with flooded basements. Good morning to you, Anne-Marie.
16: Good morning, Rosie. Thanks for having me.
0: Okay, it's great to have you on. Now, what are the first steps impacted homeowners and residents should take?
16: So first of all, you need to assess the damage. And so take pictures, list all of the destroyed items, only if it's safe to do so. Attach any receipts you might have for items that were destroyed or damaged. And be as detailed as possible with all of your information about the damage. And then once you've got all of your information, reach out to your insurance company to start the claims process.
0: Anne-Marie, you just mentioned to take an overall view and assess the damage and make a list and tack on any receipts that you may have. Looking at the video here, you can see that a lot of the items may not be that new. They might be years old. Not a lot of people keep receipts for years on end. What if they don't ever receive for, let's say, the couch that was destroyed?
16: Yeah, not to worry about that. That's something that insurance companies are well used to. If you have pictures, this makes it so much easier for the insurance company to determine, you know, the value of the items and the amount, like how much, the volume of the items that were there. So if you don't have receipts, don't stress about that. Your insurance company and the adjusters are well used to that.
0: Anne-Marie, how can impacted residents check on what kind of insurance coverage they have? They're in a bit of state of shock, I would imagine. Now they're looking at their flooded basement. Now they got to check on their insurance and see what they're covered for.
16: Right. So not all policies cover all types of water damage. So it's really important to have that conversation or check your policy if it wasn't ruined in any flooding. If the damage was caused by the sewer backing up or water coming in over land, so coming over the, you know, into your home through the ground, those are optional coverages. So you want to make sure that you have those coverages on your policy. So check your policy. If you can't access your policy, reach out to your insurance agent or broker. They can help talk you through the coverage that you have.
0: Many residents may be trying to get rid of waterlogged items and furniture. Are there things that they should hold on to for now while they wait for their claims to come through?
16: Well, you know, depends on the situation. If it's going to pose a danger or a health risk to you, definitely don't keep it. You know, your safety is paramount. You know, get everything out as best you can. I mean, you can put it all on the curb. I don't think anybody's going to steal a soggy sofa.
0: Okay. And what about climate risks? And they seem to be more frequent with extreme weather. And I'm wondering if that is impacting the cost of insurance now for homeowners.
16: Yeah, I would say that it if not now, then it will. I got my renewal and I noticed an increase in my home insurance premium too. And it's not surprising because in 2025 alone, flood claims caused over $1 billion in insured damage. And in 2024, it was $4 billion just from water damage. So it stands to reason when claims costs go up, that insurance premiums may go up also.
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20: All right, so as many of us are aware, Ontario got its first heat wave of the summer just in time for Canada Day. Now, I truly love the heat and humidity, but I know that even for people around me, it can be really tough to deal with.
25: You know, I love the heat too. I'll go for a run in the morning, then I'll run inside for some AC.
26: Smart. Sweltering heat dogged most of Ontario and Western Quebec for Canada Day, and who can forget all those canceled events? And that's because of the thunderstorms that push through Ottawa.
25: Now, during the heat wave, folks were advised to stay hydrated and stay inside in air-conditioned spaces. For those without a home, the Ottawa Mission was there to help.
27: I'm wondering about the vulnerable in the community. How are you able to help them?
28: Well, it's a great question, and thanks for having me on. I was thinking last night, as wave after wave of the rain poured down, we know there's 3,000 people homeless, unhoused in the Ottawa community, but there's 500 plus who are sleeping in encampments on the street, and I couldn't help but think of them. It's one thing to cope with the heat, let alone to be drenched, your home, your tent, whatever, to be hit that hard. So we're doing what we can at the Ottawa Mission. Our frontline staff are regularly doing rounds, handing out water, ensuring people are staying hydrated. Even if someone's not staying at the Ottawa Mission, inviting people in the area, you can come inside where there's air conditioning. Just get out of the heat even for an hour.
27: It seems somewhat similar to when it's extreme cold. Mm-hmm. And then you've got to invite people in so that they can warm up for a bit. This way, you're inviting them in so they can cool off, giving them some water. How else does it compare to helping those during the winter months now to the summer months?
28: Well, one comparison is when that first cold snap hits, and we look for risks of frostbite. Yeah. Now we're looking for risks of exposure because we've had a couple of hot days, but not a spell like this where somebody's going to be hit day after day, maybe exposed to the elements and certainly dehydrated within an hour in weather like this. So I've been checking on, even the other day, I checked on a couple of people who were just up on the street on a lawn. One gentleman had a band around his arm and was injecting, unfortunately, and that's the new reality that's happening here in Ottawa. I'm seeing personally so many more people on the streets and in parking lots, and I'm hearing that from my peers. So it's up to all of us, not just the people who work at the shelters, but a passerby, perhaps. Make sure, check on someone if they're down, check that they're okay, maybe go get them a bottle of water, and if not, call 911 if you sense they're in severe distress. Call 311 if you sense they just may need some help.
27: You've been making the rounds, just checking those who are unhoused to see how they're dealing with the heat. What have you noticed? Are they particularly suffering through this, the extensive heat? And what do you do?
28: As long as they're hydrated, Rosie, and I'm glad to see this was just up the street on Daly towards King Edward. But I was glad to see each one of those three people had a water bottle with them. So I thought, okay, our frontline team has done their job. They're getting out. I see a lot of other volunteer groups getting out now with backpacks and water and other supplies, granola bars, whatever they can to just make sure people are going to be safe and hydrated and have some sustenance.
27: Peter, for those who may be a bit hesitant to check on somebody who may be on the ground, incapacitated, they may not feel comfortable doing so. How can they help you? How can they help the Ottawa Mission help those who need it?
28: That's where they can call 311 or 911. But surprisingly, again, I'd be careful advising someone to approach someone who's in a volatile situation. But most people who are under the influence of drugs or have mental health issues are just struggling. And maybe just a quick word, are you okay? Mm-hmm. I had to do that. I found a woman passed out in the parking lot the other day, and she soon got up and revived and moved on. But just, are you okay? And if not, call 911.
27: What are you going to do today? It's going to be another hot one. 35 is the forecast high. It's going to feel closer to 45, 46 degrees.
28: Yeah, orange warning, vigilance for all of us here in the city of Ottawa. Keep your eyes open and just make sure people are okay.
27: Peter Tilley, CEO from the Ottawa Mission, it's always great to have you on here just to remind us, you know, that there are those out there who are vulnerable and need our help. And it's great to know that the Ottawa Mission is providing that help for those who do need it. Thank you very much.
28: Thanks,
27: for your
28: Rosie.
27: Time this morning. Thank you.
20: Okay, so this was a hot topic amongst viewers, the announcers, and the players. Hydration breaks at the World Cup. You either love them or you hate them.
1: Okay, I'll be honest. This is kind of the first World Cup I watch, so I don't know any different. So it didn't bother me whatsoever. And I'm used to having those little hydration breaks in the sports that I do watch. So it didn't bother me. I was like, this is just kind of normal. So I was fine with it.
6: I love the announcers. Oh, yes, we're ready to take a hydration break.
20: Yes.
6: Like this huge announcement brought to you by.
20: Yeah. You can tell that it's great for the players to, you know, make sure they're hydrated. But I feel like it's also great for, I don't know, potential advertisers in
1: right?
20: the world that we love. But we need that to keep rocking.
1: Absolutely.
6: You know what? If some of the fittest people on the planet need those hydration breaks during the World Cup, it should remind us all that we need to stay hydrated, especially during the summer heat.
27: Welcome back to Your Morning Ottawa. We're in the Your Morning Kitchen. Now, with electrolyte drinks and hydration products being one of the biggest health trends right now, what's the right way to stay hydrated? Well, we have Sarah Awija. She is a registered dietitian, and she's here to talk about hydration. Hydration, yes. So important. Yes. Good morning to you.
7: Good morning.
27: Good morning. Okay, so it's been exceedingly hot.
7: Yes, this is very timely right now.
27: It really is. And folks are walking around sometimes feeling a bit parched. I myself like that as well. It's so important to stay hydrated, especially when it's this hot.
7: Yeah.
27: Talk about this, and you're a dietitian. Walk us through it. How do we stay hydrated?
7: Yeah, so the biggest mistake people make is that they wait until they're thirsty to start drinking.
6: That's me.
7: At that point, you're dehydrated. So you want to be sipping throughout the day so that you're ahead of it and staying hydrated.
27: Okay. So let's talk about what you've brought.
7: Yeah. Mm-hmm. So another mistake is, you know, people just naturally think that they need to be adding electrolytes to their water. But my biggest recommendation is if you're not excessively sweating and losing a lot of fluids, water is your go-to. That's the golden standard.
27: Simple as that.
7: Simple as that. Plain water. Exactly.
27: Okay. But what about coconut water?
7: Yes. So coconut water is a great natural option. It's high in potassium and it's really refreshing. It is not high in sodium though. So if you're losing a lot of fluids because you've been excessively sweating in the heat, or you're a construction worker or landscaping, that would not be your recovery drink. That's when I would use the electrolytes.
27: Oh, I see. If you're working outdoors, can you imagine in this kind of heat and humidity for hours upon hours, that's when you really do need to replenish the electrolytes is what you're saying.
7: Yes.
27: Okay. Now, what else do you have for us here?
7: So another great way to get your fluids in is food. So your fruits, your vegetables, that makes up 20% of your fluids. And great examples here, my favorites are watermelon, cucumber, tomatoes, berries. Those are not only 90% water, but it also has your vitamins, minerals, and fiber. So great snack.
0: Who knew watermelon was almost all water? This is so great. Can I take a bite here while you're talking?
7: Go ahead. Yes, please do. Yeah.
0: Okay. This is great. You know, you're thinking about staying hydrated.
7: Yes.
0: People think about just drinking.
7: Exactly. But you can get it from your food.
0: Okay.
7: And you get a lot of your minerals from food too. Electrolytes have your sodium, your magnesium, potassium, calcium.
0: Sure.
7: But if you're having a balanced diet, you're getting everything you need from your food. So your nuts have magnesium, your dairy has the calcium, bananas, great potassium source. And you know, most people have enough sodium from their diet. So you don't need electrolytes for that, for your day-to-day activities.
0: If you're out there, you're working hard, you're sweating excessively, then you need to replenish the electrolytes.
7: Exactly.
0: If you're out there feeling a little parched, hot, drink your water.
7: That's good. Exactly.
0: And then on your diet, you know, the watermelon, the fruits, a lot of water in there already.
7: Exactly.
0: That will help you stay hydrated as well.
7: Yeah.
0: Sarah, I love this. This is wonderful.
7: Good.
0: Thank you so much for coming by, showing us how to do it and do it right. Sarah is a registered dietitian. And how can folks get in touch with you?
7: I'm at Elysian Wellness Center. That's the clinic I'm at. You can go online, book a consult, and we could take it from there.
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26: Will, you had a heartfelt one-on-one with a remarkable woman who told her truth almost 50 years after a momentous trip to Ottawa to petition the federal government. She wrote a book titled Why Our Lands Are Not for Sale, The Inside Story of the Union of BC Indian Chiefs.
15: You know what? At the age of almost 90, the Indigenous elder took pen to paper and told her story of how she helped organize the assembly of Indigenous leaders who traveled from BC to Ottawa on a quest dubbed The Constitutional Express.
20: Yeah, and this is an extended interview, and I have to tell the two of you, this was one of those ones where I was so focused on what she was saying, and I learned so much from my time with her, which I felt was really important for someone, you know, for me, to understand the history of this. The book is part memoir and part firsthand historical account that reveals the fight to have Indigenous rights recognized in the Canadian Constitution.
0: We have an incredible story to bring you this morning. In 1980, 1,000 Indigenous grassroots activists, elders, and chiefs boarded chartered trains from Vancouver to Ottawa to force their rights into the Canadian Constitution. It was called the Constitution Express, and it changed our laws forever. Our next guest didn't just witness this history. She was a lead organizer on the ground, and now at 90 years young, she is sharing the inside story of a lifetime of resistance. Her new memoir is Why Our Lands Are Not for Sale. Veteran activist and Indigenous matriarch Mildred Poplar joins us this morning. Good morning to you.
17: Good morning.
0: It is such a pleasure to have you on here. I just want to start with, tell me a little bit about the story behind this amazing book that you wrote.
17: I worked for the Union of BC Indian Chiefs from 1978 to 2000. And in those years, we learned a lot about our own people, and the groundwork was really well done because it prepared us for a major political action, which we took in 1980, in the winter of 1980. The government decided to bring back the Canadian Constitution at that time, and they left out any protection for our people. And we found out the last minute they were 10 months ahead of us. So the chiefs organized a political action called the Indian Constitution Express and a legal action, not only in Canada, but in London, England.
0: And what was it like being on the front lines, experiencing it all? Obviously, it's in your story, but what were those moments like for you making real change here in the country?
17: You know, it wasn't really hard to develop the political power of our people because they've always fought on the front lines anyway. And we developed an organization to help with the child welfare program, and that became the Indian Constitution Express. And it was a lot of work. We had advanced team over here in Ottawa, and then I was organizing the train, what we call the Southern Train, and there was a Northern Train, and we merged in Winnipeg. It was there that the RCMP came on board, and our train was stuck outside of Winnipeg, middle of winter. In any case, we succeeded in putting Section 35 in the Constitution because of that, because of the political express and the legal action, it was powerful event, but it was very sad because it was a major event in the life of our people.
0: And those that are familiar with that, can you explain where the challenges were there?
17: To deal with a

0: the community, the staff at the unit of BCNA chiefs, because it was very hard work, and the story had to be told, I felt.
1: And, you know, I can't imagine what that was like for you, you know, you alongside veterans and elders and chiefs. Some of those moments must have been extremely emotional during those times. Did you all feel that together?
0: We sure did on the train. And this is where our leader was very smart by using the train. It held us together for 4 days. We got to know each other on a different level, and it prepared us for Ottawa. And it was sad, as I say. Some of the chiefs were very worried what would happen to the future of our children if we didn't get any protection in the Canadian Constitution.
1: You know, we're talking about a story from 46 years ago. Why do you find it really important to have this message conveyed at this time, making sure that we remember what you did back then?
0: It all happened by accident. Because I'd worked on the book for over 30 years. And it was some of the leaders who encouraged me to get the book done. And so I thought, I'll go to the chiefs with it. And I'll tell them it's about you, and it's about the community. It's about the Union of BC Chiefs. And they were very happy to hear that. And I had that support, which was very good for me to keep working on this. And I had no choice but to really get it done, because I'm 89 years old now, almost 90. And I'm very happy it's done. It's in the hands of the chiefs. They each got a copy at their meeting I attended, my last meeting before them. So that was emotional too.
1: I bet it was. And tell me about how you came up with the title, because it is really powerful.
0: I had a hard time with the title because I felt every part of the book was powerful story. And the publisher, Medicine Wheel in Victoria, helped me with the title and also the cover.
1: And it's so amazing. You know, if somebody is watching this interview right now or this story, and they want to find out some more or maybe some key messages from this incredible story, what do you want them to take away?
0: Well, our people will know the story already. But the younger generation now need to read this book. I hope it's inspiring for them. And for the Canadian people, I really hope it's informative for them, and it might help them to support us more when we take political actions or protests, for them to understand why we do that.
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10: Good morning. I'm Andrew Schofield. A sunny, warm summer's day in the capital today. A beautiful weekend is in store. Right now, it's 21. Feels like 23. Your full forecast is coming up. First, your top stories. Ontario's Municipal Affairs Minister Rob Flack says he fully expects flood-stricken residents of Ottawa to receive provincial aid, but he is not sharing a timeline for when that help will become available. This comes more than a week after record-breaking rainfall flooded thousands of homes in Ottawa. The city said that it has received 5,423 reports of basement flooding as of Friday. As CTV's Caitlin Wilson reports, residents want to see the province step up to aid in disaster recovery.
11: Piles of debris and dumpsters still line the streets of the Qualicum Grand Park neighborhood in Ottawa's West End, more than a week after flash floods destroyed thousands of basements across the city. And while the flood water has receded, questions have not. The city says more than 5,400 basements were impacted by the Canada Day floods, and the cleanup is far from over.
12: The province absolutely could be more visible right now. I have not seen the premier, you know, respond to what's happening.
10: As of Friday afternoon, there were no current disaster recovery assistance for Ontarians activations listed by the province. The city emergency response has been at times pushed to its capacity limits in the aftermath of the Canada Day floods. That's according to Ottawa's Emergency Management Coordinator Chris Harbosch. He compared the scale of the current response and needs to the aftermath of the 2022 derecho. Harbosch tells CFRA one challenge they faced that's become more clear this week is the complexity of the issues facing many of the residents affected.
13: It's not just maybe one piece that's impacting residents. There's multiple things going on. It's flooding, it's damage, it's garbage pickup, it's being able to access insurance. So it's certainly pushing our capacity limits, but we're bringing in as much help as we can.
10: He said discussions continue with the province about potential aid to current capacity. In response to various concerns raised by residents about the response, Harbosch acknowledged them and said he had sympathy for the residents, adding it was not for a lack of wanting to help. He said they have been adapting and are working to get help to all of those who need it and will continue wellness checks throughout the weekend. The city is expanding its information hubs in affected wards this weekend from 5 to 7. Full details are up on the city's website. There's another information session being held Sunday at Ben Franklin Place between 1 and 5 p.m. Ottawa police are searching for a suspect after a taxi driver was assaulted and robbed in the city's West End. Investigators say the driver was called to pick up a passenger in the 1100 block of Meadowlands Drive at about 3 o'clock on the afternoon of Friday, June 19th. The suspect is described as a man in his late 20s to early 30s, weighing between 190 to 200 pounds, with dark hair tied back in a short ponytail and a short dark beard. Anybody with information about this is asked to contact the Ottawa Police Robbery Unit. Ontario Provincial Police have a reminder for anybody who comes across an old explosive device. Don't bring it to the police station. This warning comes after someone showed up at the OPP's Ottawa detachment Friday carrying what turned out to be a Second World War era grenade. Constable Michael Fathy says the grenade was left outside the detachment while explosives experts were called in. The device was then secured until members of CFB Petawawa arrived to safely remove and dispose of it. Police say if you ever find an old grenade or any other old explosive device, do not touch it. Leave it where it is and call your local police. As Canadians contend with higher flight costs this summer, the CEO of WestJet is providing a glimpse into the state of the airline industry and why tickets may continue to rise in price. CTV's Tyler Fleming spoke with him on Friday.
0: CEO Alexis von Hunsbrück says while fuel prices have eased from recent highs, airlines continue to navigate higher costs, shifting travel demand and increased competition, all of that contributing to ticket prices. He says while its base airfare has remained relatively stable, other factors are causing airfare costs to rise, including increasing government and airport fees and, of course, the price of oil, with higher jet fuel prices linked to tensions in the Middle East.
10: The airline says WestJet will continue to service Ottawa with flights to Western Canada as well as popular vacation destinations with subsidiary Sunwing. It's a new way to join the conversation. Have your say with the CFRA talkback button on the iHeartRadio app. From the CTV Weather Center, if you got outdoor plans this weekend, the weather is on your side. We'll see lots of sunshine today, a high of 26. It'll be a comfortable night, nice and cool, down to 13. Sunday brings more sunshine, even warmer weather, the high 29. By Monday, clouds will start to move in. Expect a mix of sun and cloud and the chance of a few showers, the high 31. Right now, it's 21. Feels like 23 in the capital. That's the latest from the CTV Newsroom. I'm Andrew Schofield. 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
19: Good morning and welcome to edition number 1019 for this June the 21st, 2026. I'm Dr. Barry Dorkin and you're listening to House Calls, broadcasting live from the studios of News Talk 580 CFRA here in Ottawa. Taking your call shortly at 521-TALK, 521-8255, star 580 on Bell Mobility, 1-800-580-2372 is our message board and long distance number. And I'd like to just give a quick shout out to my brother Joel and his adult children who came to visit us from Arizona this weekend, Caleb and Sydney. Lovely to see them. Haven't seen them in 20 years. Last time I remember Caleb, he was throwing a toy at my younger son at the time when we visited them. So things have changed. Studying quantum mechanics and physics. So a lot has changed. I wanted to start off with a story. You've heard these kind of studies before. And if you don't already have the questions or the conclusions that you can draw from this, that's okay, but I think a lot of you are going to figure this out pretty quickly. This was a study that was published in the European Heart Journal, and the headline says, researchers found 8 common food additives linked to high blood pressure and heart disease. It's a major study of 112,395 people who had their diets tracked every 6 months. They were asked to provide 3 days of detailed accounts of what they were eating. I already know how biased food reporting studies and food diaries can be. Ask yourself what you ate just yesterday or the day before, and it's not going to be overly accurate. And this includes from the diets that were reported included the specific food additives that participants consumed. And the researchers identified 8 commonly used food preservatives that were linked to a higher risk of blood pressure and cardiovascular disease. And the strongest associations were seen in people who consume the largest amounts of preservatives, suggesting the greater exposure may carry greater health risks. So let me ask you, actually, I'll go a little bit further, and then I'm going to ask you. The participants reported everything they ate and drank over, again, 3-day periods every 6 months. The researchers performed detailed assessments of the preservatives in there. And they found that those who consumed the highest amounts of non-antioxidant preservatives had a 29% greater risk. And this is likely relative risk increase, not absolute risk. So it always seems a lot more greater risk of hypertension compared to those who consumed the least. They also had a 16% higher risk of cardiovascular disease. That includes heart attack, stroke, and angina. And people who had the highest intake of antioxidant preservatives had a 22% greater risk of hypertension. So what are these preservatives? Non-antioxidant preservatives are used to prevent the growth of bacteria and mold, so food doesn't go bad. And the antioxidant preservatives prevent oxidation of foods so they don't turn brown or become rancid, so the fats in there don't break down. So they looked at all these food additives and they came up with the 8 of them. The 8 of them are, and if you look at your labels on the foods, you'll see these very commonly: potassium sorbate, potassium metabisulfite, sodium nitrite, ascorbic acid, sodium ascorbate, sodium erythrobate, citric acid, and extracts of rosemary. Now, here's the kicker, okay? Among these additives, ascorbic acid was also specifically linked to cardiovascular disease. Many of you already know what ascorbic acid is. Ascorbic acid is vitamin C. Explain to me how vitamin C in the food that you are consuming increases your risk of cardiovascular disease. This should be a red flag when you now look at this study to say, okay, is this due to preservatives, or is this due to the fact that the preservatives in these foods are usually associated with ultra processed foods that have very little nutritional value? And if you're consuming a lot of them, you likely are not contributing to your overall health. And it's the food that you are consuming as opposed to the actual preservatives that are in the food. This was an observational study. It's self-reported, so it's rife with self-reporting bias. It can't prove causality. You can't say that eating this kind of food with these preservatives caused these conditions. There's no way you can show that into this type of study. And that the confounding and the major confounding factor in this particular evaluation is that ultra-processed food consumers usually would have either poorer lifestyles, higher salt and sugar intake, less exercise. That's very possible. Their socioeconomic status can be involved as well. People that are also, because food is extremely expensive, good food is very expensive, and it's a lot cheaper to buy processed foods to make your dollar go farther, especially if you are on a very tight budget. So not only do you have lower socioeconomic status and poor food intake, there's also less advantages to you if you can't afford other things that can improve your overall lifestyle. So that is, when you look at this study, I don't think it's the additives. I think it's the food choices that people make from this study and the fact that the foods were ultra processed that likely contributed to these problems. So when we look at these particular studies, when you look at the headlines and the headlines saying, you know, again, the headlines saying researchers found 8 common food additives linked to high blood pressure and heart disease, they should have added on to that or redone this as researchers found 8 common food additives in ultra processed foods overly consumed by these individuals that might be linked to high blood pressure and heart disease because of the extra calories, extra salt, extra fat, potential weight gain, and the consequences of eating those kind of foods year after year after year. That's the headline. No big surprise. I'm sure you're not shocked. And I just found this not a hint of talking about the actual food in this article. They didn't even bother thinking through that the food itself might be the issue and not the additives, especially when you get down to the how vitamin C can cause cardiovascular disease. Normal intakes of vitamin C should not do that at all. And if they're citing that, it means that the person that's consuming this food likely was a food that wasn't great for you, that had a lot of vitamin C in it, but it ain't the vitamin C that did it. It's the food itself that likely contributed to it. I'm Dr. Barry Dworkin. 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Back in just a couple of minutes.
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19: 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You're listening to House Calls on Newstalk 580 CFRA here in Ottawa. I'm Dr. Barry Dworkin, and we're going to go to line one and speak to Maggie in Ottawa. Hi, Maggie.
28: Hi.
19: Hi.
28: About a month and a half ago, I have a question about vitamin pills.
19: Sure.
28: You were speaking with Bell, and it couldn't go into depth because it was early in the morning.
19: Sure.
28: So I was wondering if you had any information about those people that require vitamins in order to help them.
19: Yeah, so typically if someone has specific vitamin deficiencies or mineral deficiencies, and they're relatively straightforward to find, you can do blood tests for the most common things. And so the common ones are what we call ferritin or iron levels, vitamin D, B12. Those are the more common ones associated with usually dietary or absorption problems. People that have illnesses or disease processes that cause damage to the intestines, so you can't absorb things very well. Those people are more at risk and would usually be recommended to take something if they had active disease that was affecting their absorption of these vitamins. And you can find out if that's having that effect by doing specific blood tests and looking at, for example, hemoglobin, if iron is low, the size of the red blood cells, if there is iron deficiency or B12 deficiency. So there are things that can be done. In general, if someone is otherwise healthy, they have no specific medical illnesses that would impair their ability to absorb food or absorb minerals and vitamins, they're not on any medications that could also do that, then there's really no specific need to be taking a vitamin every day. There are, you know, the vitamins, there's a great book called Vitamania, written by a physician, I forget her name right now, tracing the history of the discovery of the various vitamins that are out there. And there are more than just what we have in vitamin pills. The estimates are there's over 200 types of what we call vitamins that our body uses, and industry and businesses have picked up on 13 of them to push those on people. But it doesn't necessarily mean that that's all there is to it. There's other things that you need in your diet that aren't sold in a pill form that you can only get from food. So ultimately, if someone is eating well, and by eating well, there was a good book written by Dr. Richard Beliveau. I interviewed him a long time ago. He wrote three books on for the general public on how foods can have an influence on various diseases and how they develop, including cancer. In fact, one of his books was Foods That Fight Cancer. It wasn't a book saying eat these foods and you're going to stop cancer. It's how does the body actually use all these things to help it function properly? And the bottom line to all of this, if you look at the different fruits and vegetables, they all have different colors. All those colors represent what we call phytochemicals. It simply means chemicals coming from plants. And each of those has a specific function. So there'll be things with different vitamins or minerals represented by those colors or other types of components in the food that your body uses all together to function properly. And he posited this as, you know, when you're treating, if you're treating cancer and someone has cancer and you're treating with chemotherapy, you're not giving the chemotherapy every day. You are pulsing it, because if you do this every day with chemotherapy, you can actually do a lot more harm to someone. So you're pulsing it on a regular basis so that the body gets, sees this stuff. It kills off the cancer cells, but reduces the risk of causing harm to the rest of the body. Well, when you're eating different fruits and vegetables, different colors of fruits and vegetables, and you're not eating those same things every day, it gets, people get pretty bored eating the same stuff every day. But if you're having variety every few days, different foods, you're literally pulsing those chemical compounds into your body that your body then uses to maintain the sensory systems, to reduce potential cancer, normal function, brain activity, heart activity, your lungs, your liver, your kidneys, all, everything in your body, all the repair systems, your immune system are maintained by eating well. And so if you're taking a vitamin, if you think of vitamins as the gears in a machine, and they help change one thing into another. So when you eat something, it changes what you're eating into a compound that your body needs in order to function properly. And so the vitamins act by helping that transition occur. So imagine having a wonderful machine that is in top condition, but what you're putting into it doesn't give it what it needs. Meaning that if you're not eating well and eating proper food, it doesn't matter how good the machine is, it's not able to turn what you're eating into what your body needs. And so you can have a good working machine and take vitamins every day, and yet if you're not eating properly, it really doesn't make much difference if you're taking those extra vitamins. If you're eating well, most of the vitamins, other than vitamin D and minerals, are found in the food that you're eating, and it's highly unlikely that you need to supplement it, again, unless you have medical conditions or medications that are impairing that absorption, which would be already known if you had those conditions, because we know what people have to take if they have Crohn's disease or ulcerative colitis or other things with their stomach or absorption or digestive system. So that's the bottom line about vitamins. There's no harm in taking a lot of the vitamins. Keep in mind that water-soluble vitamins, the B vitamins and vitamin C, other than vitamin B12, are not stored in your body. So if you take a lot of those vitamins, they just get flushed out the same day. B12 is stored in your liver. And again, most people do not have vitamin B12 deficiency. B12 is found in meat, shellfish, eggs, dairy, those foods. But ultimately, and vitamin D from the sun or taking vitamin D as a regular supplement, no harm in that. Most people don't get enough sun exposure, and vitamin D levels tend to wane, especially where we live right now for the 6 or 7 months of lovely winter we have. So that's an issue too. But otherwise, I would save your money and buy, if you can, food that has much more to it than just the vitamins and minerals. There's a lot more things in food that your body needs other than the vitamins and minerals.
28: Okay, thank you. I found that red beets.
19: Yeah.
28: I looked at different studies for that one, and it's supposed to help promote collagen. I'm not sure how that works.
19: Yeah, so I think we have to be careful by when we try to isolate a particular food and a particular outcome or health outcome. Again, it's a combination of things that we consume that allow our body's processes to work the way they're supposed to. So with collagen production, you ask an excellent question about how can red beets contribute to collagen production. You'd have to find the biochemical pathways of what components are in there. In the red beet that might be contributing to collagen production. But ultimately, collagen production is vitamin C, a lot of vitamin C. You need certain proteins that are needed to be able to produce the collagen to create the structure. So it's not just the red beets. There may be components in it that can assist the body in doing that, but you have to eat something else in addition to those red beets to make that happen. So I think, you raise a good point, Maggie, because a lot of the, you know, you read news articles, headlines, every week there's another food or another type of thing that you should or should not be eating because it could cause you harm or actually do wonders for you. there's no real superfood. There's no one food to cure them all, so to speak. It's more your overall dietary choices and just eating well and having a good variety in your diet. And sure, people treat themselves to all kinds of things. You have to live your life and have, you know, you can, it's not as if you can't have junk food. It's not something that is going to be harmful if you have that once in a while. It's when processed foods become your staple in your diet, because that's in terms of answering your question, a lot of the processed foods have a lot of the nutrients beaten out of them. And so then you have to ask the question, are there supplements that I need to take if those foods are not providing that to me? So it's a great question that you've asked, but ultimately it's more, we're designed to eat real food and not processed foods or take pills to try and supplement that. It's just not something we should be doing, but only under certain circumstances where the evidence is that doing it is going to be helpful for you.
28: Okay, well, thank you for the clarification and explaining it. Have a wonderful day.
19: Thanks, you too, Maggie. All the best.
28: You too, bye.
19: Bye-bye now. We're going to take a short break and come for the news and come back after that. I'm Dr. Barry Dworkin. You're listening to House Calls, and we'll be back right after the news.
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19: 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And we're going to go to line one and speak to Deb in Ottawa. Hi, Deb.
32: Hi, how are you?
19: I'm fine. How are you?
32: I'm well. And if you're a father, happy Father's Day.
19: Thank you. Yes, I am.
32: Good. Listen, doctor, I wanted to know, I give my grandkids ham sandwich, black forest ham, and I give them strawberries, cucumbers, cheese, and all that stuff for their lunches. I've been told that the black forest ham, because it's processed, is really bad for my grandkids' lunch. So what do you say?
19: I would say you're doing a great job feeding your grandchildren. They're concerned about the preservatives. So these are the nitrite and related compounds that get that you typically get from processed foods. So,
32: right.
19: And so I think what we have to do is keep a bit of perspective on this, right? Your body makes more of this than you're getting from the food in the saliva, right? So, and I looked this up because I, you know, it's not something I can keep over the top of my head. So, your body produces, you know, it says here 1 to 1.5 milligrams of nitrate per kilogram of body weight daily. And for an average 60-kilogram adult, it means your body processes between 60 and 90 milligrams, right? When you look at the food additives of nitrates, it says, for comparison, the estimated dietary nitrate intake from food additives and cured meats averages much lower, ranging from 0 to 20 milligrams a day. So in other words, their bodies are making more per kilogram than what you're giving them. And the issue is that there's concern that these are, as they are converted by your body into other compounds that are called N-nitroso compounds or nitrosamines, that they can be potentially cancer causing. But again, it's all a matter of perspective. So, you know, if you're not feeding children tons of processed meat every day, then it's unlikely to cause them any major health issue. I think I think the major problems with children and food is childhood obesity and the foods that children are given, the processed foods, the liquid calories, the juices, extra milk. In my practice, what I've seen for children that are struggling with being overweight, and it's not the children's fault, it's frankly the people that are looking after the child that are the food that they're giving them, that it's the junk food, the comfort foods, and again, juices and milk and sugar added foods and liquids that are the most responsible culprit. And that's much more harmful for the child over the long term than a ham sandwich.
32: Because like I give them their water.
19: Yeah.
32: I give them their strawberries. I give them sometimes watermelons. I give them their carrots. I give them their cucumbers and stuff. But then I was saying, I make a ham sandwich for the kids because it's expensive ham sandwich, especially black forest.
19: Right.
32: You know what I mean? So anyways, they're always, oh, no, processed meat. That's so bad for them. It's only 5 days a week. It's only one sandwich. So I'm thinking, is that going to cause them cancer? I don't think
19: No.
32: I think
19: Deb, you are now officially absolved of any guilt.
32: Yay. Thank you so much, doctor. I really appreciate you. I feel good again. I'm not killing my grandkids.
19: You're not killing your grandkids.
32: No. Thank you so much.
19: You're welcome.
32: You have a wonderful day.
19: You too. Take care.
32: Thank you. Bye-bye.
19: 521 Talk, 521-8255, star 580 on Bell Mobility, 1-800-580-2372. Is our long distance and message board number. We're going to go to line two and speak to Steve in Ottawa. Hi, Steve.
1: Yes, good morning, doctor.
19: Good morning. You're welcome.
1: Long time listener. Love your show.
19: Well, thank you.
1: We spoke a couple of months or so ago. I had mentioned to you that I have blastocystis.
19: Yes.
1: And I've had it for a few years and it's really become a major, major problem. It's causing all kinds of other health issues. No question in my mind about it. So we did the initial thing several years ago, the standard treatment, Metro, I think it is.
19: Yes.
1: It didn't work, and we just decided, well, I'm going to wait and see. Hopefully it'll just go on its own. And all it ever did was just get really worse. This past March, I was just desperate, went back to the doc and said, things are terrible. We got to try something. So the next thing was to go on the forget what they're called offhand, but as you know, you go on two antibiotics at the same time, two in one and one pill for 2 weeks. And unfortunately that didn't take either. So all they said was they left a message said no further treatment recommended. And as a patient, to me, that's just completely unacceptable. Now, I know a lot of people who have this live with it. I think, I personally think it's a situation where they, it's probably multi-generational in other countries, and so they're more accustomed to it, and it doesn't affect them as much. But I tend to think that others, it affects a lot, that are not used to it, and that would be my case, I believe. What would you recommend at this point in time? Because I'm at my wit's end. It's bad.
19: So what tests have they done, and what, and although they gave you the diagnosis, what were other considerations they had? Like, so the main diagnosis, how did they come to that conclusion, and what tests did you have done?
1: I had the usual test done, the stool test and stuff, and 100% they found blastocystis.
19: Yeah.
1: They even said when they first found it, they said it was very high. It was really bad.
19: Okay.
1: So that's not a good sign either. Now, my understanding is that there's subtypes, but they didn't bother to say what that was. And my understanding is when you get treatment, that it helps to know what the subtypes are. But anyways, they say there's nothing more they can do. They don't know what to do.
19: So basically you have blastocystosis. So basically you have those.
1: Blastocystis hominis.
19: Yeah.
1: Yeah.
19: And I'm actually looking up now. So I'm using Open Evidence because, again, I can't know everything with this. But so the things they've treated you with, they've given you the metronidazole, correct?
1: Yeah. Yeah.
19: Okay. And then they used, and then what other, did they use Septra or trimethoprim sulfamethoxazole? Has that been used?
1: I'm familiar. I believe that's the two-in-one that they use. It's the standard thing that they do at the
19: right.
1: Second time.
19: Okay.
1: And if that doesn't take, they just stop. They just give up.
19: Okay. So now let's see what it says. So there's a couple of other ones. There is paromomycin. It says here demonstrated significantly higher eradication rate of 77% compared to metronidazole, which was 38%. And that's paromomycin.
1: Yeah. No, I read about all that stuff. But the second treatment they did with the double dose for 2 weeks.
19: Yeah.
1: That efficacy is the highest of any. And if that doesn't take, nothing will. That's their thinking. And I can't say I disagree with it. So that's where I'm kind of stuck now. Like, I'm desperate. I'm having a lot of problems, cramps.
19: Yeah.
1: Diarrhea. I'm going to the washroom several times a day. It's ridiculous.
19: Have they looked for, in addition to that, have they looked at other, because part of the issue is that when assumptions are made about a condition, then the tendency is not to look for anything else that's causing it. And so, you know, although the blastocyst were treated, you're still having symptoms. If they repeated the test, then it's still there?
1: Yes, yeah.
19: Okay. Yeah. So then I think we're left with saying, okay, in fact, I'm going to ask this now. What other treatments are there?
1: Apparently nothing will work if this didn't work. That's what they're telling me. They want me to try to live with it. So now I've read on this extensively over these last several years. So things have just gotten worse. Yeah. And maybe you can give me your opinion on it. It might sound a little wacky, but I did a little bit of reading up on, and exact words they used were very good efficacy against blastocystis. And I'm talking now about ivermectin.
19: So,
1: and I'm just thinking, if my doctor is not willing to prescribe that, I'm going to try and get my hands on it on my own. That's how desperate I am.
19: Okay, so in Open Evidence, in terms of ivermectin, it says highlighted as a potentially efficacious agent in a study testing 12 antimicrobials across 4 subtypes. So there's something to that. They did. It is mentioning here that the best supported alternatives, if you haven't used this yet, again. You've used Septra or trimethoprim sulfamethoxazole. You've also used metronidazole. It hasn't worked, but there are alternatives that should be. You should go through this list, and one of them is again paromomycin. Is again because of its high eradication rate,
1: but that eradication rate is not as high as the two I took together recently.
19: Well, the thing is, though, it didn't work. So if it didn't work. Yes.
1: And the second step with the double dose for 2 whole weeks didn't work. They're thinking is nothing's going to work for them.
19: Right. So, but we can't hang our hat on that. It means that whatever you've treated, if it's still there, it's resistant to it. So it doesn't matter how effective it normally is. You need to go to the other alternatives. So that's why I'm
1: now we need to do that. That's the problem. I'm stuck.
19: So this is why I'm mentioning to you that these particular compounds, you may want to speak to them about this. So there's two of them, right? There is paromomycin. Again and again, it says it's the strongest clinical evidence supports it, with a retrospective cohort study demonstrating 77% eradication rate, superior to metronidazole, which is only 37%, and nitazoxanide, so NITAZOXANIDE, and again, a randomized double-blind placebo-controlled trial showed an 86% eradication rate.
1: I believe that is the last one that I took with another one. The second mode of treatment, according to the specialist,
19: right,
1: is always the two together, and I think that's the one. I don't remember what the other one is. It could have been a pyromycin.
19: So you have to...
1: And like that, that is the highest efficacy, and if that doesn't work, nothing will.
19: Well, that's not necessarily the case, right? Because, again, there's still five other things that they mention on here.
1: But they're all less efficacious. That's the problem, right?
19: Well, whether they're less...
1: You're
19: focusing on the wrong thing by thinking of efficacy. If you've already taken medications that didn't eradicate it, then by definition, they're not efficacious. So you have to use something else that works differently by a different mechanism of action, and that might be more efficacious depending on the biology of the parasite that's sitting there. So
1: totally, yeah, totally agree with you, but they're not willing to do anymore. That's the problem.
19: Well, then I would have that discussion. Again, if your quality of life is being damaged by this and you have ongoing clinical evidence that you have this infestation in the bowel and you're having symptoms 100%. Suggestive of that, then they do have to look at these other alternatives, whether they are as efficacious or not compared to the other meds. Well, if those meds were zero efficacious, then these are going to be potentially more efficacious than what you used in the first place.
1: In other words, it's worth a try. Yeah, I agree with you.
19: Yeah, it's worth a try. So ivermectin, there is something that, you know, there is a particular study. It was a study from 2015, but nevertheless, you know, other alternatives need to be tried if the more conventional treatment protocols have not been helpful. And there are a list of things that are available. So that's...
1: Oh, I know. Yeah, I agree. That's just, like I said, their thinking is, because the research shows that the efficacy of those is less,
19: right,
1: that it's not worth it. And I don't agree. But on the other hand, and like you said, these things become accustomed and over the years, and that's the problem. These have been around for a long time. So
19: yeah, so I would say that either find someone, ask for a second opinion if you can, or have a discussion saying, look, I can't live like this. I'm finding it very difficult to live like this. It's still there. The medications that we commonly use were not helpful. There are other ones, and you can even say, go to tell them to go to openevidence.com. And because...
1: Oh, no, I know. I sat there with my doctor, and he looked at them all on the computer, and they just seem to think that it's not worth going forward on this because those first two things did not work.
19: But again, that's just an assumption on their part that it's not worth. I'm in agreement with you. I think that if you've already done the conventional approaches and saying, well, it's not worth it. Well, how do you know until you actually try it? As if the medication that you're going to try is monitored properly, it's not going to hurt you. They are not weird medications. They have been used before in people. There certainly are potential side effects to things, but if the person is consenting to its use and you're saying, well, there is some evidence that it might be helpful, then you try it, right? You don't just give up the ghost and say, well, there's no point in doing anything. Well, if there's no point in doing anything, it's not going to change anything.
1: Yeah, because things are so bad, I agree with you that we need to try something.
19: Yeah.
1: So I'm not impressed with their attitude on it. Yeah. So I'm seriously thinking of going to another source and trying to get my hands on the ivermectin.
19: We have to be careful because the dosing is what's going to be important and the monitoring also. So I would say, you know, if anything, speak to your family doctor, you know, that if you have a family doctor, speak to them about this and say, this is what you found. And are they prepared to, instead of having a gastroenterologist, if you saw a GI and you know, it may be difficult to get back to them, might be easier to see your family doctor and have that discussion with them.
1: But if I do that and he's not willing to do anything, what do I do, right? Like, is it okay to ask you what the proper dose might be of it? Or
19: so no, because I can't do anything regarding treatment or recommending dosing per se, because I don't have your medical records. But that being said, I think having a discussion with your family doctor and also saying to them, look, the people that I'm seeing are not answering my questions properly or providing me with the treatment I need. So can you refer me as a second opinion to somebody else or even an infectious disease specialist, somebody different?
1: Yeah. Well, he's already aware of all that. Yeah. That's the problem, right? They don't even want to send me back to a specialist because they already know exactly what the situation is.
19: Well, I think you have to be a bit forceful with them and say, Anyway, Steve, I have to take the break. We're already 4 minutes past our cutoff time, but I hope this helped a bit, but it's advocating for it and getting someone to listen to you. And that can be difficult, but usually your family doctors will make that effort. At least I hope so.
26: 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Enjoy this encore presentation from the very best of House Calls.
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19: Welcome back. I'm going to go to line one and speak to Sheila in Ottawa. Hi, Sheila.
17: Hi, good morning.
19: Good morning.
17: Nice to be here. I'm a little nervous, my first time calling.
19: Oh, don't be nervous. It's fine. There's no problem.
17: Okay. So back in December, I was diagnosed with atrial flutter, and this was... because I had fallen and went to Queensrÿche Carleton, and as a result of me waiting all those hours, I ended up getting atrial flutter. I didn't have it when I got there, but then I did. And they put me on a series of, I had a series of tests, like the standard tests,
19: right.
17: And it turned into atrial fibrillation.
19: Okay.
17: So I have both atrial flutter and atrial fibrillation. I did wear the Holter twice for 2 weeks. And in March, it was a 44% burden of AF.
19: Right.
17: And in May, just this past May, it was 45.9%. So it was an increase of 1.9%.
19: Okay.
17: So in the interim, well, long story short, I spoke to an electrophysiologist this week, and he recommended catheter ablation.
19: Yes.

0: et cetera, et cetera. I believe it's about a 6 to 8 months wait for either an appointment or an ablation. I wasn't quite sure. It was a virtual appointment with with Ottawa Heart Institute here. And I think they meant 6 to 8 months for an ablation type of thing.
1: Right.
0: Now, in the meantime, he went ahead and gave me some drugs or a prescription for amiodarone. I'm probably saying it wrong.
1: It's close. Amiodarone. Yeah.
0: Okay. And I had talked about that with, I have a cardiologist now, with her, and she said, well, you can try that, or you can look at something else called flecainide.
1: Yes.
0: Yep. Or another one she said was propafenom.
1: Right.
0: Yeah, and this was before the EP appointment. And I was a little hesitant, and I said, I'll look it up and whatnot. Anyway, I got the prescription for the first one, and I looked up the side effects, and they're horrendous.
1: For amiodarone.
0: Yeah, and I'm just really, really concerned about the serious side effects. I haven't... I've told the pharmacy to hold off, and I've put in an email to the electrophysiologist to say, you know, can I get some more information about this and whatnot? Because the other two don't seem to have that much more of a more serious side effects. But again, I don't know. I'm just doing Dr. Google stuff.
1: Right.
0: You know?
1: So there are side effects to the flecainide and the propafenone. They can cause, they can slow down the flutter rate, the cycle rate, but they can also induce very rapid ventricular rates. So that's part of the problem. They have to monitor very closely. So it can affect how your heart beats, put it that way.
0: Okay.
1: So that's an issue. The amiodarone, you're absolutely right. There are, there can be significant side effects with it. Usually people are followed very closely, though. I've had several patients on amiodarone in the past, and it was managed fairly well. Thing to keep in mind is that you have to look at the percentage risk of those side effects. That's the issue. So, and that's where a conversation with the cardiologist would be very helpful to say, okay, I'm trying to mitigate risk. I'm trying to figure out what the actual risks are for using this medication versus that medication while we're waiting for surgery, and a person's own risk tolerance. So what you're prepared to risk based on that information. So looking it up is important, but then getting the context of how often that actually happens for a specific population with a specific medical history, not on any medications, otherwise healthy, very different than someone who's on a lot of medications who has other health conditions.
0: Mm-hmm. Okay.
1: So I can't certainly recommend which one to take over the other. They're all appropriate recommendations based on what you have. The issue is now saying, well, how am I going to be monitored? What's the actual risk? And how can I mitigate some of that risk? And what risk am I prepared to take? Versus not doing anything until that surgery comes upon.
0: Yeah, that's the thing. I'm kind of in a catch-22. Yeah. Well, that's how I'm looking at it from a patient's perspective.
1: Yeah, but, sure.
0: You know, like, should I or should I not? And, I mean, is it going to get worse? And
1: that's where the risk comes in. What's the risk of doing nothing and waiting versus taking the medication? But the cardiologist is in a much better position than I am to answer that for you.
0: Yeah. Okay. All right. So I've put in an email to her, and she's not back to all this stuff here. Right. So,
1: all right. Well, so, we got to go because I got 10 seconds left. Okay. You're very welcome.
0: Happy Father's Day. Thank you. Bye-bye.
1: Thank you so much. Bye. And that does wrap up the show. My thanks to Stephen Ellsworth for producing House Calls, and, everyone have a happy Father's Day today, and enjoy the week. We'll be back again next week. I'm Dr. Barry Dworkin. 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Have a great week.
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7: Good morning, I'm Andrew Schofield. A warm and sunny summer's day in the capital today. Right now it's 23 degrees. Your full forecast is coming up, but first your top stories. New data shows some areas of Ottawa experienced a once-in-200-year rain event on Canada Day. Updated rainfall numbers shared with City Council this morning show some areas saw as much as 167 millimeters of rain in just 5 hours. Chris Harbosch is the city's emergency management coordinator. He says the damage and response has been similar to the 2022 derecho. He tells CFRA emergency operations has been pushed to its limits as residents face a number of complex needs.
8: It's not just maybe one piece that's impacting residents. There's multiple things going on. It's flooding, it's damage, it's garbage pickup, it's being able to access insurance. So It's certainly pushing our capacity limits, but we're bringing in as much help as we can.
7: Harbosch says they are in discussions with the province to discuss help with its capacity. There's no timeline on how long cleanup could take. A second round of garbage cleanup is set to get underway. The city has expanded its community information hubs this weekend. The latest information on those is up on the city's website. Ontario's Municipal Affairs Minister Rob Flack says he expects flood-hit residents in Ottawa will receive provincial disaster assistance, but he isn't saying when that support will become available. The comments come more than a week after record-breaking rainfall flooded thousands of houses across the city. As CTV's Caitlin Wilson reports, for Ottawa residents affected by the flooding and from the province, help from the province can't come soon enough.
9: As the recovery drags on, so does the wait on the province to step in. During a housing announcement in Kingston Friday, Municipal Affairs Minister Rob Flack said the province is assessing the situation.
10: I'm confident that we will be activating DREO in Ottawa. I'm just not prepared to say when right now, but it'll be sooner rather than later.
9: And that decision could be critical. The Disaster Recovery Assistance for Ontarians program could help pay for cleanup costs, repairs, and basic emergency expenses, as many homeowners are still unsure about what insurance will cover, if anything.
7: As of Friday, the city of Ottawa said it had received 5,423 reports of basement flooding. Despite the widespread damage, the province has not activated the Disaster Recovery Assistance for Ontarians program as of Friday afternoon. A Toronto family visiting Ottawa will have to make other travel plans after the driver of their rental car was caught speeding on the 417. Ontario Provincial Police say an officer clocked a Volkswagen Jetta traveling 178 kilometers per hour near Kanata Avenue Friday night. That's 78 kilometers, by the way, over the posted speed limit. Police impounded the rental car for 14 days, and the driver's license has been suspended for 30 days. If convicted, the driver faces a minimum $2,000 fine, 6 demerit points, and a 1-year driving ban. And finally, the Gordie Howe International Bridge connecting Ontario to Michigan will open later this month. It comes after the planned ribbon-cutting ceremony last month was delayed when the Trump administration sought to renegotiate a longstanding agreement between Canada and the U.S. Now the federal government has confirmed it will open July 27th. The bridge's ownership is shared between the state of Michigan and the government of Canada. Sign up now for our morning and evening CTV News Ottawa newsletters. 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From the CTV Weather Center, if you've got outdoor plans this weekend, you are in luck. The weather looks great. We're in for plenty of sunshine today, the high 26. Tonight will be comfortable. Temperatures will dip down to about 13. Sunday looks even better. Wall-to-wall sunshine and a warm high of 29. By Monday, we'll start to see a few more clouds moving in, a mix of sun and cloud, with a chance of a few rain showers developing, and a humid high of 31. Right now, it's 23. That's the latest from the CTV Newsroom. I'm Andrew Schofield. 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
6: 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Just give us a call at 521-TALK. That's 521-8255. 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
16: Welcome to the show, everybody. No Paul Rushforth again this week, but we've got Jonathan Hull sitting in the big seat. John, welcome back.
17: Always happy to be here, guys. Always happy.
18: And listenership going up already.
16: It's way up.
18: It's already trending. So Paul's not on the show. Listen.
16: If you're not following us on YouTube, you can see how good looking John actually is. If you follow us on the YouTube channel, but you can skip it next week when Paul's back. Sorry, Paul.
18: What a beautiful day. What a tremendous day out there.
16: Gorgeous. I was driving in today, and I really enjoy being here on Saturdays, except for days like today. Yeah. Oh, it was just so gorgeous outside today.
18: It is. It's so nice, and I hope everybody takes advantage of it. I hate to be the downer, but we're in the middle of summer, just like that. We're in the middle of summer already, so let's make sure we take advantage of the next 8-9 weeks that the weather's kind of nice before it cools off a little bit.
16: Yeah, 100%.
18: And the days get shorter, which is, I think, bothers more people.
17: It certainly bothers me more that the days get shorter. I don't mind the fall. I like it a little bit cooler. But when those days shorten up on you.
18: Yeah, when it's dark at 5:36, that's hard to take. Yep.
16: When it's dark at 4 o'clock.
17: Tough to show properties at 4 o'clock when it's dark.
16: It must be. You must have to consider that when you're in the winter months. I can't believe we're talking about the winter months right now. But in the winter months, you must have to consider that.
17: Yeah, you definitely do. Typically, a lot of second showings get booked if people like the interior of the property. Because, if you show up at 5 o'clock, it's already dark. You can't really see the exterior, judge the exterior of the property. The other big problem that we run into as well is vacant properties, especially in some of the older homes, 60s, 70s. There's not a lot of overhead lighting.
16: Yes.
17: You've got floor lamps, and it's just, it's really tough to judge a property at those times of the day. So, yeah, it's definitely a challenge. Yeah.
18: So take pictures now, right? So if you think, I mean, take some nice pictures now. I mean, not that
17: especially if you've got a nice backyard.
18: Out, you take professional pictures, but sure nice in the outdoor to be able to take some pictures when the property's at its pristine best and just in case you're selling it, right?
16: 100%. I've got a list coming up in the next couple of weeks from a bunch of the agents in our office of, you know, like, hey, my clients are thinking about selling in February, and they, but they've got a gorgeous backyard, a pool, you know, whatever. Like,
17: take those pictures now.
16: Take them now.
17: Yeah, yeah, absolutely. Yeah.
16: Call your realtor now and get those pictures done so you can show that off properly.
17: 100%. You got to show those things off.
16: Oh, yeah, definitely. And when there's 4 feet of snow, again, I can't believe we're talking about.
17: Hey, it's realistic, though, right? It's going to happen. Yeah, we're never going to skip a winter.
16: Yeah, no, no.
17: And yeah, if there's 4 feet of snow,
16: yeah,
17: you want to be able to show off what you've got back there.
16: It's hard to sell that pool in the middle of February with 4 feet of snow, right?
17: Skating rink.
16: So, yeah, exactly.
17: Yep.
16: Exactly.
17: Yeah.
16: All right, Frank, so we had an interesting jobs report this week.
18: Yeah, it was expected, probably. I mean, 18,000 jobs, of which 17,500 of them were part-time, and the majority of them in the service industry. I think the good news was that a lot of them were geared towards the younger generation. So therefore, I mean, that's the unemployment rate that's at its highest level right now is for, you know, kids between the ages of 16 and 25. So it was nice to see that most of those jobs got taken up by that cohort. Now, a lot of it is probably because of summer. Obviously, the service industry does better. Patios opening in Toronto and Vancouver, obviously. The World Cup had a big impact on that. But not only Toronto and Vancouver, because there's watch parties everywhere. And all cities had watch parties for Canada playing and for whatever other country you might be from. So, therefore, that's what increased a lot of those jobs. And World Cup is over in a week from today, or a week from tomorrow, is the World Cup final, and I imagine some of those jobs will go away, but still, we're still in those summer months where the patios are open, so, you know, the expectation is that the service jobs will do well for the next couple of months, and then we'll start to see those die down in September. The disappointing part is public service jobs were, a lot of public service jobs, specifically full-time ones, were eliminated. And at the same time, manufacturing jobs are down. So, you know, that's something I think that Bank of Canada needs to keep a close eye on, because those are critical jobs. You know, they don't report financial banking jobs that are lost, but I can tell you that I continue to read on a monthly basis how banks are lessening their workforce because they're utilizing technology, whether it's AI or other technology, to make sure that you know, they stay on top of their profits and continue to raise their profits. So therefore, the easiest way to do that is by eliminating headcount. And we're seeing more and more of that with a lot of the big banks, which is disappointing. And then some of them are farming out some of their roles to outskirts, so to other countries that the labor is significantly less expensive. So again, I've always been negative on that, just because I think if you're a bank and you make your profits in this country, then I think the employment should be in this country, the employment shouldn't be outside
16: Spend
18: this country
16: here.
18: But they get away with it, and until they can get away with it, they'll continue to do it.
16: Yeah, absolutely. And we have a rate announcement this week.
18: We do,
16: right?
18: Wednesday, Bank of Canada. I mean, the expectation is obviously they're going to remain on the sidelines again. It'll be the sixth straight time that they remain on the sidelines. You know, we saw some peace for a while. Now it sounds like this week it may be on again, off again. Who knows? You know, I've never seen a president stop the same war 18 times, but he stopped that same war 18 times already. So, and he takes credit for it. He's very proud of that, by the way, which is incredible. So, but, you know, there's some volatility still with the bond market. So, you know, as long as that volatility remains, then fixed rates aren't going to come down as quickly as we hoped they would. But if you're in a variable or adjustable rate mortgage, you've had a steady rate for the last, you know, 9 months, and likely going to for the next 5 or 6 or 7 months, because, you know, the way everything is expected right now, it sounds like Bank of Canada will probably sit on the sidelines for the entire year.
16: The rest of the year,
18: right
16: yeah.
18: Now, so.
16: So what are we looking at spreads in terms from, you know, from fixed variable to?
18: Well, you're looking at fixed depending on how good your negotiating power is. You know, your fixed rate on a 5-year fixed will be anywhere in the very, very high threes to the low to mid fours. So we're on an adjustable or variable rate mortgage. You'll be anywhere between the mid threes to the like 379, 389. So there's probably anywhere between a half to three quarters of a point difference between an adjustable and a or a variable and a fixed right now. So for some people that have taken an adjustable or variable rate before, they're very comfortable with it. For those that are used to being in a 5-year fixed, it's a little bit of an adjustment for them. And everybody harps on the bad times. I think we all grew up with our parents talking about the 18-19% in the 80s.
16: Oh, we talked about it last week. I remember my parents having a party when their rate dropped to 11%.
18: It's 45 years ago already. Let's let this go. But now what a lot of people are hanging on to is if you look at over a 50-year period, prime rate, you were always ahead if you took an adjustable or variable rate versus taking a 5-year fixed rate, except for an 18-month period, which is more recent, obviously. It happened between May of 22 to the fall of 23, where Bank of Canada aggressively rose prime rate because inflation got out of control after COVID. And had they attacked it sooner, had they attacked inflation sooner, we probably wouldn't have had the increases that we did. But because of that,
16: as many and as fast, right?
18: And so many people around the world had so much money left over because they weren't going out to dinner during COVID. So they've got all this extra money working from home, not spending money on parking, clothes, everything else. People had money left over, so they were driving the prices of everything up. Yeah. And corporate greed came into play very big as well and still continues to do very well. So the combination
16: back
18: of those
16: to our
18: two,
16: conversation about the bank.
18: Right. So the combination of those two drove inflation through the roof.
16: Right.
18: And therefore, Bank of Canada had no choice, and neither did the banks everywhere in the world, to be aggressive at raising their prime rate. Since then, we've seen more normal times. And, you know, we've seen the prime rate come down because once they rose it, inflation got under control. They brought it back down. Inflation's under control right now. Employment, hit and miss from one month to another. I mean, but pretty steady. And GDP has been flat. So the likelihood of prime rate going up seems slim. The likelihood of prime rate coming down, also not that great, but it more likely to come down than go up the way the numbers are right now.
16: John, how are you know, buyers feeling these days, you know, rate-wise? What are you hearing?
17: Overall, the buyers have been pretty happy with the rates, especially with what Frank was saying, how it was a couple of years ago. As I tell them, I find the rates right now to be pretty good. They're pretty average from what we had prior to COVID, you know?
18: A little higher, actually.
17: So a touch higher.
18: But yeah, 1% higher. Like 1%. Pre-COVID, you can get a 5-year mortgage in March of 2020 for 3.19,
17: exactly.
18: 3.29.
17: Yeah.
18: Now you're just above 4. So.
16: Just above 4. Yeah, so about a percentage.
18: Prime rate at the time was 3.95. Today it's 4.45. So we're talking about a half percent difference between when COVID started to today. So we're in that range again. The difference is that the prices of homes. I mean, the average home in March of 2020 was in the fours, maybe fives, and now it's in the sevens.
17: Yeah.
18: That's the problem.
17: I think it might have touched eight.
16: Well, I think when Paul went over the numbers last week, the single families was like 855 or something like that.
17: It's up there, and that is the big difference. And that's why the group of homes that we're still seeing sell well is kind of that under that 650, that 600. They're still moving. They're keeping everything afloat. You're looking at, they're on the market for 2 or 3 weeks maybe. Buyers are flocking to them. You get up over that 850 mark, things slow down a little bit. The buyer pool shrinks on you.
16: Sure.
17: And again, condos right now are really obscuring the stats a little bit, especially downtown in the high rises. There's so much inventory downtown. It's a good time to be buying, but it's a tough time to be selling a condo downtown.
16: Well, we'll talk about pricing a little bit when we get back after the break. If you have a question, head over to realestateandmortgageshow.com or give us a call at 521-TALK, 521-8255. We'll be right back.

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7: 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Once again, here's Frank Napolitano from Mortgage Brokers Ottawa and Paul Rushforth from Paul Rushforth Real Estate.
8: Welcome back to the show, everybody. Again, we got Jonathan Hull in today from Paul Rushforth Real Estate.
9: Looks and brains. Is in the
8: oh,
9: studio.
8: My God.
10: Good looking guy. I'm not saying anything.
9: Apparently, good
10: Paul.
9: Golfer. Apparently, you're a decent golfer.
10: I'm decent at golf. Yeah, I'm decent.
9: You're a decent golfer. So, unlike
10: could always be better.
9: Who normally sits in that chair, who's not very good at golfing. So.
10: Yeah, I've played with him a few times. Yeah, he could use a lesson.
8: The first thing John said to me when he walked into the studio today was, I'm out of here right after the show. Yeah. I'm hitting the course.
10: I haven't played in 10 days. It's been 10 days since I played. Canada Day was the last time I got out. And
9: Whoa. Back up. You played in the morning. There's no way.
10: I was out in the morning, and I was telling Greg before the show, it was so hot out and humid that day.
9: Yep.
10: And then I ended up driving home in that storm, and that was an adventure. The 417 was an absolute adventure. It was basically a river. So
9: yeah. No kidding. Which, again, let's talk about that day. And again, we had it on Thursday, too. I mean, it was really coming down on Thursday as well.
8: Yeah.
9: But there's a lot of people. I mean, I'm seeing in the news, the neighborhoods with all the stuff out, the flooding and stuff. How's that impacted the real estate industry?
10: I haven't seen too much of it. I know that it was slow. Like, Canada Day is always a bit of a slow week because it's Ottawa, we're the nation's capital. But even leading up right into the weekend, it was slow. The phones weren't ringing. I think people were taking
9: Wednesday, right?
8: It was a Wednesday. It fell on the Wednesday, too.
10: And a lot of people took Wednesday to Sunday off.
9: Yeah.
10: That's what a lot of people took Wednesday to Sunday off. They got out of the city. But yeah, didn't really see too much of an effect from it. I think people were busy with other things. It's always slow around Canada Day here.
9: Yeah. What impact, though? I mean, a storm like that with all the flooding that and, you know, I was talking to an insurance adjuster this week that happens to be one of my clients, and he said he can't keep up. They're 18-hour days right now trying to get everybody.
8: Oh, they must be just running.
9: Just getting everybody, getting companies in place to be able to go in there and try to attack it as soon as possible before mold starts to kick in, because you got to get to it as quick as possible. So, storms like that would have impacted the industry for sure, the real estate industry.
10: Well, even I know one of the agents at our office, Jason, they were doing a Backyard Canada Day party. The pool overflowed.
9: Wow.
10: And then it rolled right into the basement. So the party turned into everybody taking buckets of water out of the basement for the day. And I know over by Bayshore, I think it was Bayshore.
9: Qualicum got hit hard.
10: There were some
9: Maryville
10: sewage
9: Meadowlands
10: backups.
9: Area got hit very, very hard.
10: Some places had some sewage backups where in the basement drains, and that's just adding another wrinkle to everything. It was tough on a lot of people, and I've been seeing in the news that some of the insurances aren't being
9: slower
10: covered
9: than normal
10: and aren't covering it at all. They didn't have flood coverage, and it's really sad to see for a lot of people because a lot of people lost a lot of things during that storm.
9: I think the service industry, listen, right now, I mean, I'm going to say that service levels at many industries is atrocious today. I think, again, we're in a world today where corporate greed is at its finest, and the way to get most profits for your money is to pull back on service.
8: On people.
10: On manpower.
9: It's really disappointing. I mean, the big banks who have record profits, good luck getting through to a human body at a bank on a phone. Good luck. You are going through 15 minutes of
8: even
9: back
8: walking,
9: and forth.
8: Even walking
9: into a branch, they look at you with like four eyes.
8: There's
9: what are you doing
8: one
9: there?
8: Teller and 15 people in line. Like,
9: yeah,
8: and they don't have bad. Anybody else.
9: It's just bad. We need to get back to the good old days where the service levels, like at Mortgage Brokers Ottawa, we have someone who answers our phones during business hours. Most of our agents will call you back after business hours. You know what's disappointing, and I want to bring it up because I'm sure you guys see it.
10: Yeah, we do.
9: Is a loyalty aspect. I mean, you know, there's still clients out there that what they'll do is they'll call a mortgage broker, mortgage agent. They'll get the mortgage agent to do a whole bunch of work for them, and then they'll drop them or they'll ghost them because now the bank has finally gotten back to them after 2 weeks and given something that's similar to what the mortgage broker's done. That's disappointing. If we continue to encourage that kind of behavior, guess what? That kind of behavior is going to continue. So
8: it will become the standard.
9: It will become the standard. You need, I think, as a personally myself, as a human being, I reward someone who gives me customer service, who answers my questions specifically after hours. I reward them despite the fact that it might cost me a little bit more. And if I reached out to somebody else and they haven't gotten back to me in a certain amount of time, then I don't want to reward them. I have no reason to reward them because you're right. Otherwise, it becomes the standard. So it's no different, I'm sure, in your industry, Jonathan, real estate agents who, you know, you get clients that are calling you and wanting to do work for free. We don't work for free. And I say to some clients who call me and sometimes say, Frank, I think I'm going to stay with the bank. I said, but I spent like five hours with you. It would be like your boss saying at the end of the day, thanks for coming in. Appreciate the work you've done, but you're not going to get paid today.
8: It's like, right, yeah.
9: Well, wait a second. Like, would you continue to work there? So, you know, I just urge people, listen, I get it. If the bank gives you a significantly better rate and there's a huge savings, then that's one thing.
8: 100%.
9: But if the rate is similar, or at the very least, at least call your mortgage agent or broker and say, hey, my bank has offered me this. A really good mortgage agent or broker will say, let me see if I can match it for you. At least give them the opportunity to come close to it.
10: For sure.
9: At the very least, but don't ghost them or say to them, hey, you know what, I've decided I'm going to stay with my bank. When you reached out to your bank and your bank either gave you a higher rate and they're only lowering the rate now because you found something better, well, don't reward them for that. Penalize them for that.
8: Why weren't they giving that best rate
9: right at the beginning,
8: right?
9: Corporate greed. I say that all the time.
10: Corporate greed, well, right? Back. It all falls back onto that.
8: Back at it, for sure. So just before we went on the last break, we were talking a little bit about pricing and all that kind of stuff. I know often we talk about, from the selling point of view, pricing your house properly. It's very important. What does that look like from the buyer point of view?
10: Oh, that's a good question. It usually falls on two different types of people. There are some buyers that they will attach a stigma to a property because of multiple price reductions or if it's been on the market for 75, 85, 120 days. And that's something that you can't change sometimes as a realtor. That's just something that's in their head. You're not going to be able to change it. However, there's another group of buyers that if you sit down with them and show them the stats and show them the history of why the property's been on the market for that long, it started at $599. It should have been listed at $549. So basically the first 30 days that they wasted their time on the market at this price, now they're at the right price point. And we should go and see this property. It's a challenge sometimes. But again, if you're looking at the numbers, some people will sit there and say, okay, I understand why it's been on the market for this long. Let's go and have a look at it now. And a lot of times what you'll see is you'll do that with people. They'll go and look at it. It might not be the right property. And then a week later, I'm giving them a call saying, hey, they got an offer on that property. Just wanted to let you know if you're still interested, because they found that honey hole. They found the right spot. But the big challenge right now that I'm having with a lot of sellers is pricing.
8: Right.
10: It's the emotional attachment that a lot of sellers have with a property. And I understand you've been there for 10, 15, 20, 25, 30 years.
8: You've raised kids.
10: Yes, you know, absolutely. Had parties and family, friends. And that's great. And that's what a home is supposed to be. However, the buyer that's coming in there doesn't have all of those memories.
8: Mm-hmm.
10: Frankly, they don't care about those memories. They're looking at the raw data and the numbers. And it's important to price your home using the numbers and not emotion. That's the way you're going to get your home sold the quickest for the most amount of money.
8: Do you find with buyers that stigma does, like, oh, a lot of your buyers, do they look at the days on market, the high price, and they're...
10: If I could show you my texts and emails, I get a lot. That's a lot of times the first question that comes up. Why is this still on the market?
8: What's wrong with it?
10: 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And there could be, you know, there's a bunch of different reasons. 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And that's what I tell all of my sellers and buyers is, home sales comes down to three things. It's price, it's condition, it's location. If it hasn't sold, one of those things
8: is off. And it's almost always the price.
10: It's almost always the price.
8: If you have a poor location, you can price it.
10: 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And buyers, everybody's got Google Maps now. 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
8: It's on realtor.ca. The map is right there.
10: Exactly. Yeah. Exactly. 90% of the times it's the price. Because that's the easiest thing to adjust, right? It's hard to go and renovate a property and bring it up to the standard that people want. It's easier to lower the price.
8: Right.
10: And you can't pick these houses up and move them, unfortunately.
8: 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You could submit it there. We'll get it on air. Or give us a call at 521-TALK, 521-8255. We'll be right back.

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11: Welcome back to the show, everybody. There we were in a deep conversation there in the break and almost missed the intro coming back there. So.
12: We're complaining about utility prices. Let's call a spade a spade. Talk about corporate greed.
13: Yep.
12: There's another... You know, a lot of people feel like they're being scammed right now. Is the cost of utilities, which are necessities to run your household to live,
11: for sure.
12: And we find that it's crazy what's going on lately, and
13: constantly going up.
12: Ads. Yep,
13: constantly going up. There's no reprieve for anybody out there.
12: No, there isn't, and that's why so many Canadians are struggling. Yep. And you know, some of the conversations we've been having a lot lately is about, you know, Canadians being disappointed. You know, double income earners, where their kids are now at their teenage years and they're starting to think about, oh my God, how are we going to help our kids either get into a house, move out, or even get them in university? Yeah. I mean, the debt load they're going to carry afterwards is immense. Where, you know, we go back 20, 25 years ago where families were able to set that money aside. And now, you know, most of them are saying we can't set it aside. And when their mortgage renewal is coming up and they're off of ultra low interest rates, they're having to readjust their amortization, unfortunately, in the wrong direction, which
11: is up
12: instead of coming down. So it's just a reality of life today, and it's disappointing because I think most people haven't done anything wrong and don't deserve this, but they're absolutely getting hit with it because of, to me, government failure. It's all government failure, in my opinion. So,
11: oh, for sure.
13: I agree 100%. It's and it's not even age-related. The more people that I talk to, it's so difficult right now to get ahead.
12: Yeah.
13: It feels like you're constantly just trying to keep your head above water, and you're one new furnace, one new AC, one large fix on your car away from going underwater. And it's really difficult on people. It's extremely,
12: you're
13: extremely
12: on a treadmill.
13: Difficult.
12: Exactly. I find you're on a treadmill.
11: Yeah.
12: Now, I find that most people are on a treadmill today. Well, you're not getting ahead in any way.
11: We talked about it last week that, you know, from 1980 or whatever it was, 1981, you know, salaries have increased 20%, but home prices have tripled.
13: Yeah.
12: Yeah.
13: Like, it's not, it's easy math to look at why people are struggling right now. Things have increased much more than salaries have and income has.
12: But it's one thing for a house to have increased. I think the bigger problem isn't the fact that the house has increased, it's the fact that utilities have probably gone up tenfold where salaries have only gone up. 20%. Listen, it wasn't long ago that I was getting a hydro bill of $20 in a townhouse for every 2 months.
11: Yeah.
12: You're lucky if you're getting a hydro bill of less than $200 in a house today. Like, it's crazy.
11: Yeah. Just trying to think what my last one was.
12: Yeah. Per month, by the way, not every 2 months. It used to be every 2 months. Now it's per month.
11: Yeah.
12: So that's the other way that they figured out, hey, you know, just like car dealerships started getting away from the monthly payments, biweekly payment to make it sound
11: more easier, attractive.
12: More attractive. The same thing happened on utilities.
11: I funny you bring that up. I found out about cars in the last few years is you don't hardly ever see what the price of the car is anymore. It's always the payment.
13: That's how they're trained to sell them.
11: Which I get. I mean, it's the same in buying a house, right? You have to be comfortable with the payment.
13: Yep.
11: You can dream whatever you want, but...
13: No, and that's it, because if some people looked at the price of that car, so if it's a $40,000 car, if you factor in the interest, now it's a $52,000 car. And people see that, and they go, whoa, whoa, whoa, whoa, whoa. But if you tell them, hey, it's $250 bi-weekly, people go, I can afford
11: $250
13: that.
11: $250,
13: no problem. I can do that, no problem. Drive the car I want.
12: Here's what my pay comes in. I can carve out $250.
11: For sure. Yeah. So in relation to utilities, how is it selling properties in the country with, you know, well and septic is... Are people afraid of that? Like, just not knowing?
13: No, I wouldn't say people are afraid of it. Most people that are moving out to the country are looking for that lifestyle, or they grew up with that lifestyle.
11: Right.
13: So they're already comfortable with it. When it comes to well and septic, first of all, you get your water tested. Always do that. It's free water, though. We're talking about utilities. You know, you're not paying for that water to come in like it is with the city.
11: Sure.
13: And when it comes to a septic, it's the big thing is you just have to have it inspected. It's a separate inspection. They're going to come in there. They're going to test everything, make sure that it's good to go, that it can handle the load of the family. That's one of the things that they're going to ask you is, you know, are you a family of three? Are you a family of four? Are you a family of five?
11: Makes a difference.
13: Makes a huge difference, right? Are you going to be hosting events here? You know, if you've bought a large property, maybe you want to do weddings or something along those lines. You've got to factor all of those things in. If the report comes back good, you've got nothing to worry about.
11: Right.
13: Absolutely nothing to worry about.
12: But if it's not good, you've got a lot to worry about.
13: Yes, and I've had to.
12: Septic is not cheap.
13: No, and there's been a handful of occasions where it does come back. Either the system's starting to fail or it's too old. Usually we get about 30, maybe 40 years out of a septic. Some of them are original. They're 50, 60 years old. They are not cheap. They are not cheap at all. Like ballpark, you're probably looking at about $30,000. Now, the good thing about that is that if the seller backs out of it and they do another septic inspection, it's just coming back again. Most of the time, I've been successful where they kind of split the cost. Seller's been there for 15 or 20 years. They know that they've used it. Buyer doesn't want to take that on, but they understand that they've got to pay for something. Yeah. They split the cost, or again, it comes out of the price of the home.
11: Right. You negotiate the price.
13: You negotiate the price down of the home. Yeah. And the other good thing about this day and age is that there's many, many, many different septic systems available. Some more cost effective might not last you as long, but it gets the system in there and it's something that you're not going to have to worry about failing on you, because if a septic fails, that's a little more of a problem. You want to get ahead of that issue for sure.
12: But also keep in mind on something like that, when you get your mortgage, there is a program called Purchase Plus Improvement. So there is an opportunity for you to be able to get a quote for a septic system and be able to incorporate it into the purchase price.
13: Yep.
12: Because what's going to happen if you bought a property for $700 and the seller says, listen, we'll go 50-50, it's $30,000, we'll get it down to $685. We can actually, if you give us a quote for the $30,000, we can do the financing as if the purchase price is $715, because we're adding that $30,000 back. What happens is that $30,000 now goes less your down payment. So that money goes to the lawyer in trust on closing. And once you install that septic tank, you're able to recoup that money back. So it's a great program. And a lot of people forget that program is there, because a lot of people don't have $30,000. Like, they're already planning to have a down payment for their property.
13: Yep.
12: Again, if they sold one house and they have a lot of equity, maybe they have that money set aside. But if you didn't have it set aside and it's your first home or second home, or you're buying it with less than 20% down, there's an opportunity to take advantage of that program, and that's what it's there for, specific scenarios like that. It's not there to put a pool in. I had a client call me a couple of weeks ago and said, hey, Frank, we're buying this house, but it doesn't have a pool. You know, we got some estimates. It's $100,000. Could we add that to that? No.
11: No.
12: No, a pool. Because, I mean, listen, beautiful day that like today, I think a lot of people would love to have a pool, but not everybody wants a house with a pool.
13: No.
12: And crazy as it sounds, the cost to get a pool installed today, which is probably anywhere between $60,000 to $100,000 if it's an in-ground pool,
13: yeah,
12: you're not getting that money back likely when you sell the property.
13: Oh, you are not. When it comes to pools, it's about a 50-50 split. Some people, they love them. They want them. I was part of a family that grew up with a pool, but we were around water our entire lives. So it wasn't a worry for parents. The other 50%, they don't want anything to do with it. They don't want anything to do with the maintenance. They don't want their kids to be around open sources of water. So it's 50-50. The only time that you will get any sort of money out of a pool is if the whole backyard is done. If you've got a spectacular, spectacular backyard and you were talking about $100,000, now we're talking you're probably spending $200,000 or $250,000 for this spectacular backyard. You'll get some of that money out of it. You're still not getting the full amount. You might get 30 or 40% of it. But a pool, no, it's a 50, it's 50-50 out there with the buyers.
11: So if you're going to put a pool in, do it for yourself.
13: Absolutely.
11: Don't do it with the idea of selling.
13: A lot, I shouldn't say a lot. Some of my buyers have come in, and if it's an above ground pool, that's one of the first things they do. They take it right out. They don't want anything to do with it, and they lay some sod down, and away they go. And if you do have an in ground pool, again, 50% of the buyers, they probably aren't even going to look at it. They'd want nothing to do with it. However, when you are in negotiations with somebody who does want a pool, as Frank was saying,
12: it's a bonus.
13: It's a bonus. Yeah, because, yeah, they're expensive. They're expensive to install. And the wait time, they're busy. They're installing pools. So you might be a year or two away from getting it put in. So if you want a home with a pool and you're negotiating with them, you've got a little bit of leverage there as the seller.
11: Oh, very interesting. Yeah, I guess, and that's one thing to consider is the maintenance cost and all that kind of stuff as well, right?
12: Not cheap. Like every year there's something.
13: Yeah,
12: every year it's either the pump or the
13: liner.
12: The liner. There's something every year. So you don't go buy a house with a pool and expect no expenses. I mean, opening a pool, you know, it used to be $100. Now it's $450, $500 to open a pool and then another $450 or $500 to close it. And then I've had some people say, I'm going to close it myself. Well, good luck. You make a mistake.
11: Yeah.
12: Now it's going to cost you $10,000
11: to repair
12: it. So, you know, do you want to spend $500 and have professionals close it? Or do you want to do it on your own? And hopefully you do it right. But if you don't do it right and some of your lines freeze and all of a sudden you got to replace your line or you got to replace a bunch of parts that are, by the way, hard to get to and very expensive to get to.
11: Well, now they're going to have to dig up the backyard to get to some of those pipes.
13: Well, and I can tell you right now, we had a large in-ground pool. It was concrete. And my brother, myself, and my dad would open and close it every year. If I would have known it was $100 or $150, I would have been all over my dad because it's a tough day's work.
12: It's
13: tough weekend's work to do that, to cover that pool up. It's a lot of work. And
12: even the better do it right. You leave water in those pipes and those pipes freeze and they crack, you're done.
13: Yep. Exactly.
12: Yeah.
11: And it's a full dig out too.
12: Oh, full dig out
11: if it's an in ground.
12: Tens of thousands of dollars today.
13: Yeah.
12: You know, it's not like it used to be. So
11: is that something separate in inspections? Again, back to inspections, but a pool inspection must be a different inspection from your standard.
13: Most of the home inspectors will go out and have a look at they'll just basically have a look at the pump.
11: Make sure it's running.
13: Make sure it's running.
11: Now, check the age.
13: The other thing, though, is that a lot of homes do get sold in the winter when nothing is running.
11: Yeah. Right.
13: There's not much you can do. You can write a couple of clauses in there to try and protect it. One of the ones that I always use is that if the home is sold in, we'll say, March or April, and it's closing in June or July, the seller's
12: got to be running.
13: Yeah. Seller's got to open the pool. It's got to be running. It's got to be in good working order.
11: Unless they advertise it as pool's dead.
13: Pool's dead or pool's as is. Those things happen as well.
11: Right.
13: But no, it's pools can be, they're tricky because, again, we live in Canada where we get 6 months of good weather. Wow. Four months. Condo balconies. Yeah. People talk about a condo balcony and I go, like, you're only using it for 4 months of the year.
11: Maybe.
13: Like, if you're lucky.
11: Yeah.
13: But yeah, when it comes to pools, it's buyer beware. That's kind of the best way of putting it because some homes are sold in January, they close in March, and that pool's covered up. Nothing's running, and you're just hoping when you flick the switch that it's going to be operational.
11: I said, I never even thought about that in terms of the time of year selling it. Yeah, for sure. And having that clause in where the, you know, if possession is if in the summer months, then the seller is responsible for having it and operational.
13: Even it's like you can go as early as, like if you've got a closing at the end of April, start of May, get that seller to open that pool.
11: Right.
13: Get that seller to open the pool and make sure that it's operational and you can have a look at it maybe at your final walkthrough. Water's going to be cold. You're probably not going to be using it for a little while, but it takes a little bit of the onus off of yourself in that buyer beware situation.
12: Yeah, and listen, a pool's not spotty clean when you open it, too.
13: No, they're not.
12: You know, it takes a good 7 to 10 days to really get it going.
13: Shock it and get it going.
12: Get it cleaned out. Get all the leaves out if you've got any trees around and just all the debris around it. So, you're right. I mean, in May, I think some people open them in April, which is crazy, unless the weather's spectacular.
13: May long weekend is a common. The May long weekend that we've got here is a common one. But again, you open that pool up, you pump the water in there, and the water's, you know, it's 15 cold. Or 16
12: it's
13: degrees.
12: Cold. A lot of heaters. A lot of heaters.
13: There's a lot of heaters now.
12: Yeah, and the heaters are pretty good.
13: Yeah, they're very efficient.
12: They're not cheap to run, right?
11: Well,
12: so you can't run them all day.
11: Again, back to the cost, right?
13: That just pumps your gas bill up. And a lot of people, they'll run them for a couple of weeks right at the start of the year just to kind of get it up.
12: Yeah.
13: And then, boom, they're shut down.
11: The heater's shut down.
13: Though you run it for a couple of weeks. What I say is you'll usually get an extra 2 weeks at the start of the year and maybe 2 or 3 weeks at the end of the year.
12: As long as you've got a good solar blanket. I mean, the key is to have a good solar blanket.
13: Solar blanket is a big-time energy saver,
11: Yeah, absolutely. Oh, crazy. Yeah. Again, wow, I never even thought of any of that. I've never had a house with a pool, though. So I've only ever taken advantage of friends that have pools.
13: Yeah,
11: so.
13: And growing up with one has really helped me out in the real estate industry because I can speak to them. I grew up with one, so I know everything that goes into it. It's a lot of work. They're a lot of fun. Yeah. Great pool parties, lots of fun, but there is some work that's involved there. Yeah. It's not all fun.
11: And get it checked out if you're buying a house with a pool.
13: Absolutely. Do the best you can.
11: Sure. Do you recommend for sellers to do a pre-inspection on items like that?
13: It depends. It really depends on the property.
11: Right.
13: Depends on the property and the pool. It's a case by case. I know in some of the older homes here downtown, I'm a big advocate for a pre-inspection. It's good to know what you're dealing with. There's nothing worse than when you have a buyer. If you're representing the seller, the buyer does a home inspection, then there's, you know, a list of things and you're going, oh no, now you're renegotiating or people are backing out of the deal. It's good to know. If you're out, you know, in the Kanata, Orleans, Finley Creek areas, it's a newer home. Yeah. No, there's no sense in doing a pre-inspect. You can walk around and have a good look at those homes and know the kind of shape that they're in.
11: Right.
13: So it's, case by case for sure.
11: Right. Have a question? 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We'll be right back.

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9: Welcome back to the show, everybody. Hey, Frank, I came across a thread on the internet this week, and it was a bit of a myth, and I know this is not true, but maybe you can explain it because a lot of people think it is true. If I want to switch lenders on my mortgage, do I have to re-qualify?
10: Yes, all the time. That being said, I mean, the re-qualifications are different depending on your circumstances. But you do have to re-qualify. So in other words, I've had clients call me, say, Frank, I'm not working anymore, but my mortgage is up for renewal. So you don't have any income? No, not right now. I've got lots of money in my bank account, so I'm good. Yeah. And my mortgage isn't that big, but I don't have any income. Well, you're kind of stuck staying where you are, because to go from one lender to another, there used to be a time, I would say 15, 20 years ago, where you could do a mortgage switch from one lender to another. You didn't have to requalify. That's gone away. That certainly got taken away when the stress test and the B20 got introduced back in 2016 and 2017. So, but if you're just switching your mortgage and not adding any additional funds to it, the good news is that you're not subject to the stress test, which is you don't need to qualify for the mortgage with a 2% override on top of the rate that you're getting. Oh, so
9: right.
10: That's,
9: and that's
10: one of the
9: new,
10: few
9: right?
10: benefits. It's a couple
9: new-ish.
10: Years old.
9: Yeah.
10: Yeah, a couple of years old. So you're not bound by the stress test if you're switching lenders, because otherwise the existing lender would have a huge competitive advantage knowing that you don't qualify and they don't have to give you their best rate, which most banks are trying to do anyway. You know, I'm still absolutely blown away at the fact that banks are calling Canadians, clients right now that have 1.89 for another 4 months and suggesting that it's a good idea for them to renew their mortgage early. That kind of stuff just drives me crazy. And it's one of the reasons, you know, I said earlier in the show, loyalty needs to be the other way around. Stop being loyal to your bank. Your bank needs to be loyal to you.
9: You're the customer.
10: And if they're doing that to you 4 months in advance, you should close that door with them immediately and say, you know what, at the end of my 4 months, I am leaving you, because the fact that you're suggesting this means you're not doing what's in my best interest at all. So therefore, why should I be loyal to you? So But again, I mean, Canadians unfortunately have it wrong. They're loyal to their banks instead of the other way around. And until Canadians let their banks pay for that sort of activity, then banks are going to continue to do it. So let's penalize them. If you penalize your lender for trying to pull that stunt on you, then I think we're going to see the standards change a little bit. Right.
9: But if you do decide that you want to renew, you want to go somewhere else.
10: You should.
9: When you're renewing.
10: Now, you can't do it the week before. So once in a while, we still get calls saying, my mortgage matures next Friday.

0: add staff on the possibility that we're getting these. So, and if we get them, and they're getting them, and the history shows that they're busy because they're all taking 21 to 28 days, but it doesn't matter. They're not willing to add some staff to make sure that that time frame gets back to where it used to be at 10 days.
1: Right, right. So, John, are you finding that you're getting some sellers coming up now going, oh, you know, my rate's going to go up. I'm going to sell?
2: No, I can't say that I have. More so investors.
1: Right.
2: I've got a few listings right now that are investors, and their rate's up now. They're looking at the numbers. They don't
0: Doesn't make sense.
2: Doesn't make sense.
1: Yeah. Can't cash flow it.
2: No. Yeah, you're negative cash flow, or you're just kind of breaking even. They're saying, no, this is not something that I signed up for. Some of the people who own many investment properties, they can make it work. You know, they've done well.
0: Had them for a long time.
2: Exactly.
0: So they've got a lot of equity.
2: They've got multiple properties. They can offset it. But for mom and pop who have one investment property, it was, you know, the first house that they bought, and then they moved on to their second one. Rates are coming up now. They just go, no, we're not in the business here to lose a couple hundred dollars a month. There's no reason to do that. So it's been more investors. Sellers themselves, no, they're sticking where they are if they can.
1: Yeah, and I know we touched on delinquencies a little bit last week, and the big headline is delinquencies are skyrocketing.
0: And they are, but they're still historically low. Yeah. You know, the other part to what you're talking about is the fact that most people, never mind the negative cash flow, I think people are losing hope in the fact that the housing has become so expensive that the upside of prices going up of homes seems to have lessened. So in other words, when your average single home or townhome was less than $300,000, you could see it getting to $400,000. You could see it getting to $450,000, even if it's 3-4% per year.
1: Yeah.
0: Today, when those houses hit the levels that they have now, and then on top of that, you start adding the fact that the government's interfering. And listen, I love the HST rebate. I think it's great, but it will impact resale values moving forward. So therefore, the hopes of those properties appreciating in value quickly or quicker than you want them to so that you can profit from them takes away from the fact that maybe hanging on to an investment property doesn't make a lot of sense if I'm either at neutral or negative cash flow.
1: Well, I know all the years, I know you and Paul, and I know, John, you probably say this to your clients as well, is real estate's a long-term play, not a...
2: It very much so is, yeah. Sometimes, as I always say, Toronto, Vancouver, they're a little more volatile. You might be able to get in for a short-term play, but Ottawa, it's slow and steady all the time. If you can lock into a home for 10 or 15 years, you're going to do well. Historically, that's exactly what the numbers have said. But yeah, if you're looking to get in for just a couple of years, it's cash out. It's not happening in Ottawa. It's just not how it works.
1: Fair enough. All right, Frank, birthdays this week.
0: Yeah. So I've got a couple, Kathy McDonald, who, my God, we've worked together the Canada Trust days, and she's been with Mortgage Brokers Ottawa for a long time as well. Happy birthday to Kathy. Her birthday's tomorrow. And then speaking of Kathy, my beautiful wife, Kathy, celebrates her birthday on Monday. So happy birthday to Kathy. And I know that, Paul's not here, but Paul's mom's celebrating her birthday this coming week. And, of course, his beautiful girlfriend, Petra, celebrating her birthday as well. So
1: having the big party today. That's why Paul's not here. He's prepping for the big party today.
2: He got a nice day for it. I'm happy for him.
0: Well, yeah, he's just probably telling people what to do. I don't see Paul lifting anything except for maybe a bottle or a glass of wine is all I see him lifting. So
1: we'll see it. Well, I won't be here next week.
0: Oh, that's right.
1: I'm off next week, so it'll be Frank and Paul steering the ship on their own.
0: Oh,
1: so,
0: boy. Oh, boy.
1: I'll be back in a couple of weeks, and have an amazing week, everybody.
0: Yeah, thanks. And continue to support local businesses and charities, everyone.

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2: Go!
1: It's not just a competition series. 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
6: Good afternoon. I'm Andrew Schofield. A warm and sunny summer's day in the capital today and a beautiful weekend in store. Right now it's 24 degrees. Feels like 26. Your full forecast is coming up, but first your top stories. Some areas of Ottawa saw a 1 in 200-year rain event on Canada Day. That's according to new data shared with City Council this morning. Some areas reported 167 millimeters of rain in just 5 hours. Chris Harbosch is the city's emergency management coordinator and says on top of the rain and damage, the complexity of issues residents are facing, like insurance or a lack of contractors, has also complicated the response. Harbosch tells CFRA the response continues and they are trying to get everyone connected with as much information and resources that it can.
7: It's certainly pushing our capacity limits, but we're bringing in as much help as we can. We're going to be going all throughout the weekend in terms of the services we're offering and trying to make sure that at the very least we're giving residents as much information as we can in order to allow them to be able to navigate some of the complications here.
6: The city has expanded its community information hubs. The latest information on those and other resources is up on the city's website. There's no timeline on how long cleanup could take. A second round of garbage cleanup is set to get underway. Ontario's Municipal Affairs Minister Rob Flack says he expects flood-hit residents in Ottawa will receive provincial disaster assistance, but he isn't saying when that support will be made available. The comments come more than a week after record-breaking rainfall flooded thousands of houses across the capital. As CTV's Caitlin Wilson reports, for Ottawa residents affected by the flooding, aid from the province can't come soon enough.
8: As the recovery drags on, so does the wait on the province to step in. During a housing announcement in Kingston Friday, Municipal Affairs Minister Rob Flack said the province is assessing the situation.
9: I'm confident that we will be activating DREO in Ottawa. I'm just not prepared to say when right now, but it'll be sooner rather than later.
8: And that decision could be critical. The Disaster Recovery Assistance for Ontarians program could help pay for cleanup costs, repairs, and basic emergency expenses, as many homeowners are still unsure about what insurance will cover, if anything.
6: As of Friday, the city says it received 5,423 reports of basement flooding. Despite the widespread damage, the province had not activated the Disaster Recovery Assistance for Ontarians program as of Friday afternoon. A Toronto family visiting Ottawa will need to find another ride this weekend after they were stopped speeding 78 kilometers per hour over the speed limit on the 417. Ontario Provincial Police say an officer observed a driver in a Volkswagen Jetta going 178 kilometers per hour on the 417 near Kanata Avenue Friday night. The sedan, which was a rental, has been impounded for 2 weeks and the driver has had their license suspended for 30 days. They now face a minimum fine of $2,000, 6 demerit points, and a 1-year driving prohibition if found guilty. Interest in federal government jobs dropped sharply over the past year as Ottawa continues its effort to reduce the size of the public service. Just 2 years ago, more than a million applications were submitted for federal jobs, but between April of 2025 and the end of March this year, that number fell by nearly 30% to fewer than 735,000. The government was also hiring less, posting almost 40% fewer job openings than the year before. At the same time, more people were leaving the public service, retirements and resignations were up 12%, and opportunities for employees already in the system became more limited too. Promotions within the federal public service dropped by about 52% compared with the previous year. It's a new way to join the conversation. Have your say with the CFRA Talkback button on the iHeartRadio app. From the CTV Weather Center, if you've got outdoor plans this weekend, the weather is on your side. We'll see lots of sunshine today and throughout the weekend. The high 26 today. It'll be a comfortable night. The temperatures will drop down to 13, cool and crisp. Sunday brings more sunshine and even warmer weather, a high of 29 degrees. It'll feel more like 31 tomorrow. By Monday, clouds will start to build. Expect a mix of sun and cloud, a chance of a few showers, and a high of 31. Right now, we're sitting at 24, and it feels like 26. That's the latest from the CTV Newsroom. I'm Andrew Schofield. 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
22: Hi there, and welcome to the best of the Vashi Capello Show. I hope you've had a wonderful week. We've got a great 2 hours of programming just up ahead for you. I'm very glad to be with you over these few hours. We're going to kick things off with retired Vice Admiral Mark Norman, former head of the Canadian Navy. He's going to weigh in on the news that the federal government has selected the German-Norwegian company, TKMS, for those 12 new subs, a contract estimated to be worth $100 billion. They selected the German-Norwegian team, the European team, over a competing bid from South Korean company Hanwha. We're going to go through the merits of each of the bids and talk a little bit also about what the purpose of this procurement is. Why do we need these 12 new subs? And what we will be doing with them. So the retired admiral will be with us in a few moments. Then we'll go one-on-one for an exclusive interview with Japan's ambassador to Canada. He's actually leaving the country now. He's ended his post. He's going to retire after 40 years of diplomacy. But he has a lot to say around energy and autos. And in particular on the subject of energy, this new pipeline that the federal government in Alberta says will go to BC's coast on the southern route, not the northern route. But that new pipeline, he says, is a game changer for Japan's ability to buy more crude oil from Canada, something they're very interested in, given their dependency on oil from the Middle East and all the instability in that region right now. So we'll talk to Japan's ambassador about that. We'll also talk to pharmacist Kiro Massa about drug shortages in Ontario, a chronic issue, he says, in his pharmacy and other pharmacies, that could be fixed with some very, you know, tangible solutions that he's putting forward. And that has a big consequence right now, these shortages on patients and even on physicians who have to continue to rewrite prescriptions. So we'll talk about that. And we'll round things out with John Klotz, who'll tell us his best advice on investing in the Canadian versus U.S. stock markets.
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22: Monday, July 6th, a few hours from now, 4 o'clock Eastern, I should say, to be precise, we anticipate Prime Minister Mark Carney will make an announcement in Halifax about the procurement of 12 new patrol submarines for the Royal Canadian Navy. Two industry sources with direct knowledge of the bids have confirmed to CTV News, the Globe and Mail's original reporting, they reported first, that it is the Germany-Norway bid by a company called TKMS that will be successful. And that Hanwha, the South Korean company, has been notified of that fact already. I want to bring in my next guest, who knows a lot more about this subject than I could ever, the retired Vice Admiral Mark Norman, former Vice Chief of Defense Staff. Hi, Admiral Norman. Pleasure to welcome you back to the show. As always, thanks for making the time.
23: Yeah, well, good afternoon, Vashi, to you and your listeners.
22: If I could, I wanted to, just for the benefit of myself, I should say, but also everyone listening, who may not be familiar with the need for submarines, just ask you kind of a basic question before we get into the competing bids and what the decision signals. Like, why do we need to buy new submarines?
23: Well, I mean, the first thing would be that we have a massive maritime estate surrounded on three sides by ocean. And really, you can surveil the ocean on the surface, above the surface, through a variety of means. But the only way to really know what's going on in the water column, so underwater, is to have submarines and some terrestrial sensors and that kind of thing. And, of course, our submarine fleet has been struggling for decades. And this is the first time, in fact, in Canadian history, this is the first time that we're going to buy purpose-built submarines in large numbers for Canada to not only provide the surveillance and deterrence that I mentioned earlier, but also to be able to contribute to international operations when required. So this is a huge step forward for Canada.
22: As someone who worked in the Navy for as long as you did, ran the Navy, like how big of a deal is it that the decision is even being made?
23: Well, it's significant. Like it is historic. It is unprecedented for a variety of reasons. First of all, the total number. You know, we've never had more than five submarines in our past at any one time, and that this is a huge increase in capacity, and also an increase in terms of capability because they're much more modern and much more capable. They have much better endurance, a variety of different things like that. It also signals that we're going to take our responsibilities for protecting our coastlines more seriously, and especially given if we accept the rumors as is, I still want to hear it out of the Prime Minister's mouth. But you know, this reinforces longstanding partnerships with two key allies in NATO that we have worked with before. And so, you know, this makes a lot of sense to me.
22: Yeah, let me follow up on that. And I'll just offer the caveat as well for our listeners that there are multiple sources who have said to us that Hanwha, for example, the South Korean company, has been notified that the German-Norwegian consortium was successful. But the admiral is right. The prime minister has not made the announcement himself. For the sake of argument for a moment, if in fact it is Admiral Norman, the German-Norwegian company TKMS, how important to the bid do you think is the integration, the NATO ally aspect of it, the further integration aspect of it?
23: Well, yeah, it would have been one of several factors that were taken into account. You know, the submarines are very similar. They do things a little differently, but that's not really a big distinction. I think it really would have come down to the nature of the economic benefits, so the direct benefits of the actual procurement itself, and then whatever indirect benefits that were farther removed from the actual purchase but would have had economic advantages for Canada. And it's not just how they quantify, like one might have actually been larger than the other, but I think it would have come down to the more subjective and qualitative interpretations of the government in terms of what kind of relationships, what kind of investments they were looking for. And of course, as I mentioned a minute ago, that the pre-existing relationships, you know, that they, I don't think they would have swayed the discussion or the decision, but they certainly would have been an influence on it. And there's nothing wrong with that. In fact, it makes the long-term, not just the financial investment, but the development of the capability and the sustainment of the capability through the next 40, 50 years, potentially, that much more substantive.
22: It's an interesting point because I think, and you're hinting at this as well, but the framing certainly has been like, you know, South Korea goes all in on pitching as many substantial economic benefits and spinoff as possible in Canada. And there are many pitched as well by the German team, but they're really stressing, and I think the framing of it even in sort of the media as well, is they're really stressing the value of the partner, the relationship that exists and would be amplified moving forward. Do you think that's fair?
23: Yeah, I do. I think that, you know, once we get more insight into this, you know, there will be two camps, and they're not just the Hanwha TKMS camps. They're going to be the analytical camps. Some will look at this from an aggregate of quantifiable metrics, and others will look at it more subjectively. I'm more in the strategic partnership domain as I look at this analysis, because without having seen the bids, I can say with a reasonable confidence that they probably would have been very close in terms of, you know, those metrics. But really, it comes down to, you know, and it doesn't mean we don't want to be friends with Korea. That's the other thing I think is really important in this. It means that we want to build this relationship with Germany and Norway. And I'm glad you mentioned that in your intro, because those two countries have partnered and they are long-standing submarine operating countries. And Germany is the largest exporter of conventional submarines in the world. So, you know, this again, like I said, I think this makes sense to me. If this is what the Prime Minister tells us in a few hours, then it's good for Canada as far as I'm concerned.
22: And I know that there will be specifics associated with the pitch and the contract ultimately as far as a timeline goes. But realistically, for Canadians who are listening right now, the construction of this, this would be a massive endeavor, it appears, on the face of it. What do you think we're realistically looking at?
23: Yeah, well, it's a great question. So, you know, the first thing is, we're not out of the woods, and as you know, as soon as the Prime Minister makes this announcement official, then the hard work starts. And I know that may sound like a bit of a surprise to your listeners, but this is a different process than we have traditionally followed. And so now all of the details of the actual contracts and all of those teaming arrangements that were discussed, they all need to be solidified and inked into the documents. And I suspect it'll take several months. It could take a little over a year. We'll wait and see what perhaps Secretary Fuhrer will bring some light to that later today as well. And then we get into what are the big pieces. Well, the submarines themselves have to be constructed. That's an ongoing activity. And the Germans and Norwegians, as I understand it, have made contingency in the schedule of delivery to allow for Canada to get some submarines as part of that ongoing production, perhaps earlier than was initially imagined. So that's a good thing. Then we've got to build the infrastructure. Basically, we're buying these new things. You know, I jokingly use car analogies. Your listeners can understand. Now we need to build two massive dealerships, one on the West Coast and one on the East Coast, that are going to maintain these things. We have to build the workforce in order to support them. We have to build all of the supply chain associated with that. I think we're going to see some positive news from the German side of this, that we're going to be integrating some Canadian suppliers into the supply chain from the outset. And that's the kind of advantage. I'm getting the hook. I know. I'm sorry, Vashi.
22: No, I'm sorry. The timer runs out on me all the time. I appreciate your perspective, your analysis as always, Admiral Norman. Thank you.
23: All right. Have a great day.
22: You
23: all
22: too.
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22: The Prime Minister was in Japan a few months ago and followed a few weeks later by a massive business delegation, the biggest that had ever been to Japan. You'll remember Judy Trin, my colleague, was reporting for us there. The question is, of course, how to turn expressions of interest into a more pronounced economic relationship. And there's a lot riding on it. Japan is one of the biggest investors in Canada's auto sector and one of the potentially biggest investors, or actually recipients, purchasers of Canadian oil and gas, with all of the infrastructure now being built to go to the West Coast to export more of our energy to Asia. The question is, how much do they want to buy? That's part of what I talked to Kenji Yamanuchi, Japan's ambassador to Canada, about. This is his final interview before he leaves the post at the end of the week. I asked him what he thinks the key to realizing the potential of the relationship between our two countries will be.
32: There are certain things. Government can navigate the directions, but actually many things, and most of them, are done by the private sectors, that is, private companies. And so I've been hearing the voices of the Japanese companies. They see a great potential, but at the same time, honestly, they see certain sort of challenges. If I may be frank,
33: please,
32: like infrastructure and also regulations, red tapes, and coordinations. Sometimes coordination between federal government and provincial government is tough, but at the same time, among the provincials, the coordination may not be easy. And the fourth, we have to work together with indigenous people very diligently, because those four elements are always tough. But I see the change been going on, and especially the Prime Minister Kearney visited British Columbia last week and had the announcement of the pipelines. That is addressing those four challenges very in actual ways. So we see the improvement. But if those challenges be met, enormous potential will be fulfilled.
22: So let me jump off where you just led me, which is the possibility of a new pipeline being constructed and carrying crude. Traditionally, Japan has not been able to receive a lot of Canadian crude oil because of the type of oil that it is and a lack of ability to refine it. It's a very heavy product that requires a very specific way of refining it. Yeah. Do you anticipate that changing? Do you think Japan is going to be able to receive and be a willing customer of more oil if it should go to the West Coast?
32: Yes, Masi-san, that is a very good question. But to be very frank with you, before this pipelines, there are not so much potential, possibility that Japan imports Canadian crude oil because lack of infrastructures. All those oil existing in Alberta, basically. But most of the oils you exported was to the United States up until recently. But once you have the pipelines, you have a facility to export your oils to Asia, then that's a totally different story. Besides, close to 90% of our crude oil is from Middle East.
22: I know.
32: Then now people are talking about the geopolitical risk or certain difficulties or what if the Hormuz Strait being closed. Then we have to think very differently. We have to have the diversification of the source of crude oil. And also I told you, trust. The Canada has trust. So now it's totally different situation. On top of that, the technology can address to those quality or type of oils.
22: So let me be blunt. Based on everything you just said, does Japan want to buy more Canadian crude oil?
32: And I would say it's better for us to diversify the source of crude oil, not necessarily just from the one part of the region, but from the world. And Canada has enormous potential. And access from Canada to Japan, it's very, very good navigation. Only takes 10 days.
22: Yes, and we know that from some other resources that are moved that way.
32: LNG,
22: which I also want to ask you
32: about. So Canada has an enormous intention to be energy superpower, and Canada see Japan as a close friend. Then Japan see Canada as a great partner. So if you remember, last March, Prime Minister Carney visited Japan. And Prime Minister Takaichi and Prime Minister Carney met and had a great discussion, and they called our relationship a comprehensive strategic partner, including political and security cooperation, businesses, energy cooperation, and cultural exchange, everything. So energy is key.
22: So I wanted to also, Ambassador, ask you about a different industry that Japan is very integrated and involved in, and that's the auto sector. We spoke in our last interview
32: yes.
22: about that, and what you said during that interview actually had a big impact on discussions we had later with other countries and just around the issue of trade, because you mentioned that one of the factors, and a big factor, that Japanese investment in Canada in the auto sector is predicated on, is barrier-free access to the United States through the free trade deal that exists. Do you still feel that way?
32: Yes, but let me clear. Then I see five great advantages of the Canadian market or economy. The one, you are so rich in resources, including critical minerals that is indispensable for the future, and labor quality backed by the great migration policies. And three, society has been so stable and friendly to us. And fourth, the generous support from the federal, local, and provincial governments, and access to the biggest market of the world. And so those five elements are very equally important. But in the calculation of the businesses of any companies, and Canada is a G7 country, it's one of the biggest GDPs, and 41 million people. It's not small. But south of the border, the United States, the biggest, and the market matters. But we see this situation of renegotiation or review process started with great tension. But I think the economic reality will always prevail at the end of the day. Of course, negotiation is very political. Then barriers of, tensions, but we watch them.
0: So those negotiations that you've been watching, you'll know, and our listeners will know as well, you know, very recently moved from the possibility, let's say, you know, Canada and Mexico wanted to renew things, and the United States has decided to revert to a system where there is an annual review. Does that create any instability for Japanese investment, or do you feel that the agreement as it applies at the moment is stable?
32: So it's totally up to the future negotiations. So let me be clear. During the negotiations, various rhetoric or certain sort of words being flying all the time because part of the negotiation. But the most important thing is the after the conclusion of the negotiation, then we see the papers, we see the announcement. Then that gives certain sort of, what can I say, confidence to the business people, not just the Japanese people, Japanese companies, Canadian companies, American companies, or Mexican companies. And that element is going to be very important. So we wait for the conclusion of the negotiation. Then we can, they check the, does it mean this sentence? What does it mean this number? And so everything else is going to be that after the conclusion and after the attitude of the government and the companies.
0: So right now, are you worried or not that there will be a review every year?
32: I don't have the crystal ball, so I'm just hoping, I'm wishing that all those negotiators of three countries are able people and have the vision and for the future. And the reality is, this North American continent is a single continent. And so far, all those businesses have been sort of flourishing. And so I hope through the tough negotiations, but the conclusion will be very productive for three countries and other countries, including Japan.
22: That is Japan's outgoing ambassador to Canada. He leaves the country in just a few days, speaking exclusively with us, Kanji Yamanuchi. The big news out of there, most certainly about that new pipeline just announced last week. Prior to the announcement, the ambassador says there wasn't really the case for Japan to buy more Canadian oil. Now it appears that has very much changed, according to the ambassador, and they sound very eager, in fact, if that pipeline were to materialize, to try and surmount some of the challenges that exist in processing and refining heavy crude and in fact, buy more Canadian oil. So we'll see if that, of course, comes to fruition, but certainly one thing to take away.
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1: As I said earlier on the show, I was off last week and able to consume news instead of kind of work in it. And one of the stories that really jumped out at me came from my colleague over at the Ontario Legislature, Siobhan Morris. And I had heard this anecdotally from various people who were going to the pharmacy to fulfill or to get prescriptions that were fairly regular for them in the past and noticing that they were unable to fill them because of shortages. And it looks like the problem is maybe more widespread than it felt through those anecdotes. That's what Siobhan was reporting last week. We've got a pharmacist with us live on the line to talk through some of the implications of this and get an update on where the situation is. Kiro Masse is a Toronto pharmacist and with us right now. Hi there, Kiro. Great to have you here. Thank you for making the time.
2: Thank you for having me.
1: So you were featured in this story from my colleague, Siobhan. If you could tell me a little bit about what your pharmacy and what you have been experiencing.
2: So what we've been experiencing in pharmacies across Ontario is a game of musical chairs. Every few weeks, there is a new medication that's on back order or a new group of medications that's on back order. And then you have patients that are frantic trying to find ways of getting that medication and pharmacists trying to find alternatives and contacting physicians and physicians receiving 100 communications about alternative for a drug that they typically prescribe. It's been an absolute headache, and it's definitely affecting patient care.
1: And how long has this been going on?
2: I think that there has been an uptick ever since the pandemic. There's been a lot more that I've seen over my career. Like typically, you would see the occasional medication go on back order prior to the pandemic. Now, they have about three or four at any given time that are commonly prescribed. And they, again, it's like a game of musical chairs where they're constantly rotating, you know, and you wake up in the morning, you get to work, and then a medication's on back order. And now you have to try to minimize the damage and look for your patient list and see who's on it and see how long the back order is going to go on for and start contacting physicians. And yeah.
1: And just quickly before I ask about sort of the potential solutions to this, you mentioned common medications. As I said off the start, like I had anecdotally heard this. I even remember after the pandemic, you know, my son needing an antibiotic. There was a period of a few months where you couldn't even get antibiotics, like the ones you give for ear infections for kids and stuff like
2: that.
1: Yeah,
2: that was an absolute nightmare.
1: Right,
2: was,
1: complete nightmare. I guess my question is about the nature of the drugs. Like, it seems like these are more common, not necessarily like, you know, very obscure ones that a rare patient would need to access, that this is actually quite, you know, quite common stuff.
2: So I spoke about the specific one that you're referring to, and it was the amoxicillin liquid and the Keflex liquid, as well as the Tylenol and Advil liquid for children. And that was, if you know, your listeners are can remember this, it was an absolute nightmare, and it was made absolutely no sense. Globally speaking, other countries didn't have this, but Canada had this issue. And until now, nobody really gave us an explanation of what happened there. Then we had other things like Percocet. That one was an absolute nightmare to deal with for patients as well as healthcare professionals. Right now, we have hydromorphone, very commonly prescribed post-surgery and for cancer patients. That's on back order. And eye drops. Eye drops have been an ongoing problem for several years now. And like they're for glaucoma typically. And we're having to contact ophthalmologists to switch eye drop medications. And I'm certain that ophthalmologists have much better things to do with their time. And they're much better needed in doing other tasks than to sit down and sift through 100 communications a day about switching different eye drops. It's a system problem, and it affects literally everyone that's involved in the provision and as well as the receiving of the healthcare.
1: Yeah, I feel like you as a pharmacist probably have better uses of your time too, right? And I'm sure you would rather just be dispensing the medication that your patients need. What is your, you said it's system-wide, like what is going on? Why is there this rotating list of medications now that, as you say, like are on back order to a degree where you've got to like go and contact a physician to switch a prescription?
2: So I know that the drug manufacturing process and the distribution, there's a lot of steps involved in it. And if any of these steps is missed or has an issue, then you end up with a back order. So it has this sort of domino effect. And it's a complex sort of process to create medications. But like why this is happening constantly over the last 4 or 5 years, nobody really gave us an explanation. And why this isn't better managed, no one really gave us a better explanation. There are several ways that, you know, a humble pharmacist like myself can propose that would make lives a lot easier and make things go smoother in a day and probably provide patients with care in a more timely fashion than what we're doing here in Ontario.
1: So what are a couple of things that jump to mind based on your experience that could be utilized?
2: We don't need to reinvent the wheel. Alberta already has this adaptation, for example. So expansion of adaptation. So there, a pharmacist can adapt to a therapeutic equivalent of a drug. Like right now, we have a drug called Tecta or pentoprazole magnesium. It is a drug that's typically used for heartburn. Many of your listeners are probably on it. And that drug went on back order. It's been on back order for about 2 months. And we had to contact physicians constantly to switch it to pentoprazole sodium, which is basically the same thing, or rabeprazole, which is the exact same thing. Even though we can prescribe it under minor ailment provision, but we can't switch it. So like there is something missed in the legislation that makes absolutely no sense.
1: Got it.
2: And in Alberta, they already have the ability to switch these so they don't have to bombard physicians with 100 communications and delay care because their hands are not tied in Alberta, but here in Ontario, for some reason, they are.
1: So basically,
2: that's one small solution.
1: Just quickly, if I could quickly follow up before the second one. So basically, if you know a medication is the same, you do not have the ability, if they're on back order or whatever, to switch it. You have to go back
2: small
1: to the...
2: Small correction, not the same, therapeutically equivalent.
1: Okay, my apologies. That's a more technical term.
2: So that, like, no, you know, because yes. I'll have a bunch of pharmacists and physicians at my neck if I don't say this part. But it's therapeutically equivalent, and any physician would sign off on that change if they saw it. But why make a physician waste time on something like this?
1: Got it.
2: In the first place.
1: Got it. Understood. And I'm sorry, I cut you off. Another proposal?
2: Another proposal is having the like being able to break a drug into its components. Example, Percocet is a combination of oxycodone 5, Tylenol 325 milligrams. We are not able to split that into its respective components because we can't. So we had oxycodone available. We had Tylenol 325 available, but we cannot switch from Percocet to these two components that are available when Percocet was on backward. Okay. Another example, Vimovo. It's a combination of two drugs, esomeprazole and naproxen. We can't split these into their respective components unless we get a physician to sign off on these things. So these are small sort of changes, but having perhaps a list that is agile that will change according to the back orders to simply state to pharmacists, hey, this drug is on back order. You can switch them to this drug so that we're not having to communicate with physicians, make patients wait, and waste physician resources in this process. That's something that should have been done years ago, that list that I'm talking about.
1: Yeah.
2: And that list should be updated on a daily basis according to what's on back order so that things are provided in a more timely fashion, resources aren't wasted.
1: Would make sense. Thanks for the suggestions and thanks for sharing your experience with us today, Kiro. Appreciate it.
2: Thanks for having me.
1: Thank you. Kiro Massey is a Toronto pharmacist and owner of Rylander Pharmacy.
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17: Hi, Vashi. How are you doing today?
1: I'm great. How are you doing?
17: Good, thank you.
1: That's
17: always
1: good.
17: Nice to be here.
1: I'm glad that we're doing this topic because I know very little about it, but I'm very curious about it. And I imagine there's a lot of listeners who are curious as well. So we, you know, because we're how close we are to the United States, we see everything that's going on with our markets, but always kind of relative to or in conjunction with the American markets. And we're always kind of looking, where did the TSX close? Where does the S&P 500? Where's the NASDAQ close? All that kind of stuff. So How closely connected, let me start there, are the U.S. markets and the TSX?
17: Well, you know, with these two great birthdays, right? I think this is a great topic too. But, you know, when Canadians think about investing, Vashi, they often assume like the Toronto Stock Exchange and Wall Street perform similarly because like we're so connected with them. But the truth is they don't. And I think of it this way. The Canadian market is kind of like a pickup truck, you know, reliable, built for heavy lifting, excellent for certain jobs. And the U.S. market is more like a luxury SUV, you know, more horsepower, more innovation, more companies. But neither is better, and I think they simply serve different purposes. So let's start with one of the big differences is numbers. You know, Canadian stock market is about 1,500 publicly traded, or, you know, Toronto Stock Exchange, but 1,500 publicly traded companies. Total market cap, about 4 trillion Canadian. The U.S. market, however, 6,000 publicly traded companies and combined market value exceeding 70 trillion US dollars. So that means the US market's about 15 to 20 times larger than Canada. It truly is the largest capital market on the earth. And I think, Vashi, this is where it kind of gets interesting. And let's talk about the Toronto Stock Exchange, very focused on just a few industries. Financials, about 30%. Energy, about 18%, materials like mining, industrials, utilities, pipeline. So if you actually bought, say, a Canadian index fund, you're largely buying banks, oil companies, pipelines, and mining firms. And, you know, these companies tend to pay healthy dividends and they tend to be more mature businesses. If you bought, say, a U.S. index fund, then technology dominates, you know, and we can name off some, you know, big technology companies like Apple. You know, this is where like artificial intelligence and cloud computing and social media, e-commerce and semiconductors, these sectors barely exist in any meaningful size in the TSX. So again, big differences there. And
1: why is that? Why is it so tech heavy in the United States and so like much more traditional industry heavy here?
17: Yeah, I guess that's sort of an evolution process, right? I mean, I would say though, you know, one of the questions, in light of that would be, you know, which market performs better, right? Historically.
1: Right.
17: So I guess what you could go back and so here are the actual numbers is, the answer is actually the U.S. And over the past several decades, Canadian markets have returned, say, between 8 to 10%, whereas the U.S. markets have returned between, say, 10 and 12%. So it doesn't sound like a huge difference, does it? 2%. But if
1: it all matters.
17: Well, okay. So here's the example. You invest $100,000 at, say, 8% in the Toronto Stock Exchange. And over 30 years, at the end of it, you have $1 million. If you do the same thing into a U.S. index, averaging, say, 10%, after 30 years, you have $1.75 million. That's a $750,000 difference. Mm-hmm. It's power compounding. So that's a huge difference. Now, for everyone rushes out to sell their Canadian investments, you know, let's remember why Canada deserves a place in every single Canadian portfolio. Our banks, they're super strong. You know, going back to 2008, our banking system is among the safest globally. And in 2008, a lot of U.S. banks disappeared, whereas Canadian banks remained remarkably resilient. And another big feature of Canadian the economy is Canadian companies often pay higher dividends than American growth companies. And that can be really valuable for retirees. You and I've talked about retirees seeking income. Dividend income is fabulous. And there are huge tax advantages to receiving Canadian dividend income because it qualifies for a dividend tax credit when held in taxable accounts. So that's a big benefit. And the other one is currency matching. You know, if you're retiring in Canada, you're spending Canadian dollars, owning Canadian assets helps reduce risk. So though there's some differences.
1: So what are

0: so I'm going with it, is, you know, portfolio managers recommend global diversification. They want you to have Canadian equities, U.S. equities, international markets, emerging markets, fixed income, and alternative investments. And I would say to Canadians, the exact mix kind of depends on your goals, risk tolerance, and time horizon. So if you've got a lot of time towards retirement, you know, your allocation should lead, I think, towards more growth-oriented industries. But if you're retired and you're interested in preserving capital and generating reliable income, that's where, you know, the mix becomes a little bit different. And I would say that would be a discussion with an advisor, just to say, how much risk and what are my goals within this, within these mandates of investments.
1: And is the process any different, or is it pretty similar when you're investing in the U.S.?
0: Yeah, well, I mean, obviously we have access to their markets in a variety of ways. So, for instance, an index fund would allow you to do a mutual fund. Various ETFs would give you access to their marketplace. And they're very easily accessible. And often you can even buy a U.S. dollar fund or a fund that owns U.S. stocks holding in Canadian dollars. Lots of entries into that point. But again, I think the process, if as sitting back as the financial planner, I would say the process would be, you know, what are your objectives with this? All right, do you want to generate dividend income? Well, that weighs a little bit heavily on more on Canadian. Or do you want to grow your portfolio? And as discussed, they're a little bit more growthy in those particular industries. So that, I would say that would be a very personal decision based on the amount of risk you want to take.
1: I've got under a minute, and the last question I want to ask you is one I think we've both been in, like a conference, you know, attending and listen to other people answer. But it's like, particularly with the focus on tech, there's always this question now of whether or not things are going to blow up in this U.S. stock market, right? Yeah. Like if they're way overheated and a correction is coming. Where do you fall on that right now?
0: Yeah, and that's, you know, it's funny. I think you want to participate in that market, but not to the extent that it's like. I think there's 38% of the one of the indexes is consisted of eight different investments, and so that's pretty heavy. You want to participate because it is transformative, but also you want to be diversified. There are other companies that are, you know, underrepresented, and again, diversification is the key in all this, not over concentration.
1: All right, John, thanks so much. 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
19: Good afternoon. I'm Andrew Schofield. A warm and sunny summer's day in the capital today. Right now, it's 25. Your full forecast is coming up. First, your top stories.

0: New data shows some areas of Ottawa experienced a once-in-200-year rain event on Canada Day. Updated rainfall numbers shared by City Council this morning show some areas saw as much as 167 millimeters of rain in a span of just 5 hours. Chris Harbos is the city's emergency management coordinator, and he says the damage and response has been similar to the 2022 derecho. He tells CFRA emergency operations have been pushed to its limits as residents face a number of complex needs.
1: It's not just maybe one piece that's impacting residents. There's multiple things going on. It's flooding, it's damage, it's garbage pickup, it's being able to access insurance. So it's certainly pushing our capacity limits, but we're bringing in as much help as we can.
0: Harbaugh says they are in discussions with the province to discuss help with its capacity. There's no timeline on how long cleanup could take. A second round of garbage cleanup is set to get underway. The city has expanded its community information hubs this weekend. The latest information on those is up on the city's website. Ontario's Municipal Affairs Minister Rob Flack says he expects flood-hit residents in Ottawa will receive provincial disaster assistance, but he isn't saying when that support will be available. The comments come more than a week after record-breaking rainfall flooded thousands of homes across the city. As CTV's Caitlin Wilson reports, for Ottawa residents affected by the flooding, aid from the province can't come soon enough.
2: As the recovery drags on, so does the wait on the province to step in. During a housing announcement in Kingston Friday, Municipal Affairs Minister Rob Flack said the province is assessing the situation.
3: I'm confident that we will be activating DREO in Ottawa. I'm just not prepared to say when right now, but it'll be sooner rather than later.
2: And that decision could be critical. The Disaster Recovery Assistance for Ontarians program could help pay for cleanup costs, repairs, and basic emergency expenses, as many homeowners are still unsure about what insurance will cover, if anything.
0: As of Friday, the city of Ottawa said it had received 5,423 reports of basement flooding. Despite the widespread damage, the province had not activated the Disaster Recovery Assistance for Ontarians program as of Friday afternoon. The number of people applying for a job in the federal government plummeted last year as Ottawa works to slash the size of the public service. 2 years ago, there were more than a million applications for jobs in the feds, but between April 1st, 2025 and March 31st of this year, that number fell by nearly 30% to less than 735,000. The number of job ads the government posted was also down almost 40%, while the number of people who left the public service, including retirements and resignations, increased by 12%. There were also about 52% fewer promotions within the public service in 2025-2026 compared to a year earlier. Ottawa police are looking for a suspect after a taxi driver was assaulted and robbed in the city's West End. The taxi driver was dispatched to the 1100 block of Meadowlands Drive for a pickup at approximately 3 p.m. on Friday, June 19th. Police say the suspect is described as a man in his late 20s or 30s, approximately 190 to 200 pounds, with dark hair worn in a short ponytail and a short dark beard. Anybody with information about the suspect or the incident is asked to contact the Ottawa Police Robbery Unit. It's a new way to join the conversation. Have your say with the CFRA Talkback button on the iHeartRadio app. From the CTV Weather Center, if you got outdoor plans this weekend, you are in luck. It looks like a great, great summer weekend. We're in for plenty of sunshine today and tomorrow. The high today, 26. Tonight will be comfortable. Temperatures will dip down to about 13 degrees. Sunday looks even better. Wall-to-wall sunshine and a warm high of 29. By Monday, the clouds will move in. There'll be a mix of sun and cloud with a chance of a few showers developing and a high of 31. Right now, it's 25. That's the latest from the CTV Newsroom. I'm Andrew Schofield. Have a great Saturday.
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17: Well, there's certainly a lot going on. I mean, I guess the government, who's ever on the Kuzma trade agreement, must be getting a lot of air miles, I would think, and bonus points going back and forth. So let's talk a little bit about what is happening. Of course, Kuzma is ending at the end of July. I don't know if a lot of you had the opportunity to go look online on the G7. There's definitely something going on with Trump. He seems to be sleeping a lot in a lot of meetings, but I guess I don't know how him and his group, they just are creating such disruption across the world and trying to deal with so many things. But let's focus on what's going on with Canada and Mexico. And, you know, there's a lot of different things happening. First of all, I did not realize this, and maybe a lot of our listeners did. I didn't know this, Brett. Maybe you did. But what we're looking at is the agreement for Kuzma, which is the, it has different names depending on what country you're in. But we call it the, you know, it's like the old NAFTA. That's probably easier way to say it. And what we're looking at is renewed every 16 years. And I didn't know if they do not sign and renew it this summer, it still goes on for another 10 years. So it really isn't effectively up until 2036. But of course, they want to do and get everything, you know, signed. Now, there were 30 points of contention. They're down to 10 different points right now. And where the problem is a lot of companies don't want to expand. They don't want to do anything till they understand what the rules are, because, you know, Kuzma has to do with tariffs and what is being tariffed, what is not being tariffed. So, the biggest items, of course, is the auto industry. And if you saw Carney, he was trying to talk over in Switzerland to Donald Trump because of the deal he did with China and the electric vehicles. That's a big bone of contention. Then you've got, of course, the dairy market and what we're looking at there. They want access to Canada's dairy market because we have a closed market. I personally do not believe in the closed market. Why? It's three companies, basically three producers, all from Quebec, own all the majority, close to 90% of the dairy market. So you're not protecting Mr. Farmer as much. And we're the only country basically that does that. Then what we're looking at is that in addition to all that, of course, it's this digital and streaming rules that they're talking about. And I thought that Canada had said, okay, we're getting rid of it, but apparently it still isn't in black and white. But where the really interesting thing is, and it's the provincial trade barriers. We still, in our own country, have provincial trade barriers. And that's about, you know, provincial procurement rules. I mean, you know, as you know, Ontario construction workers can't work in Quebec, but Quebec construction workers can work in Ontario. Then you've got alcohol distribution systems. We were talking about if, you know, someone has special beer, for example, in Manitoba or some kind of alcohol, they can't move it to Ontario. So we have our own interprovincial. So the Americans are asking us to get rid of it as well. So they can bring products because, again, they have different rules in every province.
18: Well, Marnie, that's one of those things where, like you said, we look at CUSMA and the agreements that we have with the United States and Mexico. We almost have a bigger problem within Canada, just not being able to use our own resources across from coast to coast. And that's something that, in conjunction with a good deal with the United States and Mexico, is something that can really pull us out of kind of the stalwart that we're in economically right now.
17: Yeah, I don't understand. I do not understand. I mean, at the very beginning last year, remember they were all meeting all the premiers and, oh, we're all elbows up.
18: Everybody's best friends all of a sudden. And,
17: yeah, we're all going to work together, blah, blah, blah. Nothing has happened. Nothing. And I mean, in my point of view, Brett, I don't know how you feel, I just see a lot of talk, but nothing happening.
18: Well, I think that's it. I mean, at the end of the day, we have to work within our own means, within our boundaries here. And like I said, the easiest barriers to break down are ones that are, you know, of our supposed best friends, being the provinces on either side of us, or, you know, in British Columbia or Nova Scotia, wherever the case may be. That should be the easiest agreement to work through. But however, it seems like, as you said, Marnie, there's a lot of sound bites, a lot of talk about it through there, and there hasn't seemed to be a lot of action, which I think because of, you know, the issues that we have abroad and with other countries, it kind of just gets put on the back burner and people forget about, you know, some of the resources we have in our own country. Because I think a majority of Canadians probably haven't been outside of a province or two in the country. I know I haven't spent every province in Canada, and I live here. Right. So it should be that we're taking care of ourselves first and then worrying about and seeing what we need to supplement our own resources. But like you said, it doesn't get the headlines. It doesn't get the notoriety.
17: Well, bringing that to light. Do you know it's less expensive to fly to Florida than it is to fly to Toronto? Like, it is absolutely insane. And that is a really good point. They should be making it so easy to travel and less expensive to travel within our own country. That will help everybody, but I do not understand it. If you go to Europe, for example, and live in Spain, it only costs you $60 to fly to England, okay? I mean, if we could just get our own stuff together, and what we've got to be looking at right now, and we still have to deal with the United States. 3/4 of our exports go to the United States. Whether you like the American, you know, government, it's not the Americans, the government or not, it doesn't matter. We have to, for our own survival, get through this. And elbows up isn't paying the bills right now. And then the other thing we're looking at, we're in a technical recession. What the heck that word means, I don't know. But Tiff Macklin is saying, you know, we're all okay. It's all going to work out. They got 88,000 new jobs. Well, most of those were due to government spending, but I can appreciate that. This is when the government has to, you know, just inject all kinds of opportunities. And then, you know, we're going to talk about new home construction because that's definitely on the rise. We're seeing a lot of construction workers, and we're going to be launching, and I'm so excited to talk about this in our next segment, an absolutely fantastic opportunity because, I mean, they're trying to get affordable housing and the HST rebates. So we're going to talk about East Ridge, Orleans, Dean.
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17: Well, I mean, this is cutting brand new news. We haven't even put it out there, but of course, I want to help my listeners because we are very excited. It's a very small development in Chapel Hill South, and if anyone knows a lot about Chapel Hill, what's great about this development is called East Ridge Orleans. It is only a small little enclave of 67 executive townhomes and duo collection. It's a very different opportunity. Now, Chapel Hill, just to give people a little orientation, Brett, you live in Orleans. Give us a little familiarity, please, about Chapel Hill South.
18: Yeah, so Chapel Hill South is the first area you come into, just past Blackburn Hamlet, too, as it indicates, just to the south of Innis. So you can take Navin Road, or you can take Innis and then just go a little bit south. It's an incredible place because the reason you're not so far into Orleans, sometimes when you get to Avalon or you get out to Tenfly, you have to, you know, go through all of the traffic, especially at peak hours during the day. But that area has everything you can possibly imagine. Grocery stores, Walmart, car washes, and great, great schools. They're building new schools in the area as well. Not to mention, you're still only really 15 minutes from downtown. So this location itself also has a park and ride. So for people who are going to be working in the government, who are going back to work, you know, 4 or 5 days a week, you can literally walk across the road, jump on a bus and be downtown at 20 minutes. So you're going to be able to save yourself a lot of time, which I think, you know, coming out of COVID, saving time is something that people have put a great emphasis on because they realize how much that's worth to them. So this is an opportunity, as you said, Marnie, not only to get into something that's brand new, cutting edge, that the builder spec is higher than what we see across the city right now, but it also offers a really unique opportunity, Marnie, when it comes to the duo homes.
17: Yeah, so I worked, you know, the companies are called Landrick Homes is the builder. So Landrick Homes is well known in the East End area and in Quebec under Lavandre. So they have two companies. So they have a lot of long years of, you know, quality workmanship, have built a lot of developments. The duo and the developer is Heafy Group. 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They're known internationally. It's an international company, headquarters out of Gatineau and in Miami. 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It is only 67 townhomes and 48 of them is a brand new product called Duo Collection. And what that is all about is it is actually two levels of living. You have, and it's going to cater to a lot of buyers. So first of all, these homes are up to 2,500 square feet. The apartments, which is the dual living space. 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Now, at $700,000, you're looking at an opportunity here to rent these one-bedroom suites that are up to 700 square feet. They come totally, and the finishings of East Ridge Orleans is absolute top-level luxury. When you're buying from a new home builder, you've got to be careful a lot of times that the home systems are not rented. And a lot of builders, to keep their prices down, rent the furnaces. You got to pay for the rented furnaces. You've got to pay for the rented hot water. You've got to pay for the rented air conditioning, everything. This is not the case at East Ridge Orleans. So first of all, what we're looking at is that you have all hardwood floors throughout. 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Now, what we're looking at right now, I asked Jennifer, who's going to be on our next segment, to give me some numbers. If you're buying a $700,000 home at a variable rate mortgage, which Jennifer said at the moment's about 3.65, you're looking at a monthly carry here. It's very inexpensive. It's $3,191. You're renting the apartment for approximately anywhere from $1,500 to $1,800 a month. Like it's somewhere in that number. You're looking at offsetting your mortgage by close to 50% or more. So imagine now you're buying a $700,000 home, which has all the luxury appointments. You've got all the granite countertops. You've got the appliances are not builder low level. So these appliances that are coming as a special bonus right now are smart appliances. They're top level appliances. And as I said, you get washer and dryer. You get microwave hood fan. You get the stove. You get the fridge. Like everything is there. So what you're also looking at is the finishing, ceramic backsplash, beautiful cabinets. They have designer packages you can have selected from a designer from Montreal. Like these are absolutely stunning homes.
18: Marnie, the other thing too about when you buy unique properties like this that are boutique that are only doing 67 to 70 units, we're not talking about the masses being made where they're just cracking these things out like it's like they're on a line, right? Attention is going to the detail of the construction in these because we're not just, you know, getting a chainsaw and, you know, cutting the frames, cutting the joists. everything is done properly because there's oversight on the construction because you have such a small group of qualified people doing it. I go into a lot of homes, Marnie, a lot of new construction all over the city. I've been at pre-inspections where I see so many mistakes being made. And those mistakes cause a great deal of stress for the owners for years and years to come. And especially if you're going to be looking at those duo homes where you have the ability to effectively buy the place for $350,000, you're in a situation where you have peace of mind moving forward. And we talk about a lot of things right now that are up in the air with the economy and things like that. I know what I want as a buyer and I want as a homeowner is I want stability. I want to know that my investment is protected and that I'm not going to have to sink another $5,000, another $7,000, another $12,000 for the roof out of my pocket next year or the year after. This gives you predictable costs on a monthly basis as far as a budget is concerned. And the smart buyers, they're the ones who are looking at their budget and they want to be in control. And this is an opportunity for people to be in control of their home. Give your house a job. Allow you to have no mortgage payment sooner if you're putting more money down. This is a really great opportunity, Marnie. We haven't seen this anywhere in the city.
17: No, it doesn't exist. It's eastridgeorleans.com. So what you've got to be looking at is a $700,000 property. That's including the new HST rebates, all of the rebates. I mean, normally this house would go over $800,000. And what we're looking at, and to have it outfitted, like we said, holy smokes, it comes with all the appliances. It's like, that is absolutely fantastic. We're getting people now. We have some early people looking. They're looking at for their aging parents right now. They're looking to do the stair lift to go down. And the parents are now all there. They're super contained and they're safe. And it's working out really, really well. People are so excited. You're looking at occupancies for the spring of 2027. So you can be looking at April, May, June, you know, depending which block. I mean, there's only 47 of these. This is a boutique project. This is not going to be living in construction forever and ever. So if you want to get in on the ground floor, I mean, you're going to be looking at carrying a mortgage of only $1,600 a month because, as you said, you're giving your house a job by having a tenant in there. And that can be, you know, a tenant could be your older child. It could be anyone. These are absolutely fantastic. We also have executive townhomes that do not have the apartment. They start at $649,000 up to 2,500 square feet. There are only 19 of these. So as you know, and you know, Brett and everybody, when you're buying a small special development, not living in construction, your equity growth is going to be much better than living where there's 2,000 homes. It's a great, great location.
18: Well, Marnie, the other thing too, as you said, with the location, usually when you want something new, you have to drive further because we know the city of Ottawa's master plan, the urban sprawl is significant in our communities here. And if you want something new, you either pay $1 million plus for it to have as an infill in one of the more established neighborhoods that would have been Ottawa proper years ago, or you have to continue to drive. And with driving comes what? It comes traffic, it comes expenses, it comes stress, it comes, you know, a waste of your time. So to be able to get something that's on the most western point of Orleans, essentially, to give yourself, to give your lifestyle freedom, that is something that you cannot put a price on. And the other thing, just before we end the segment here, is talking about what it does for, you know, parents if you're looking to have a multi-generational living situation. What it does is it allows freedom without the financial burden, right? It gives your own special space. It's not as if you're sitting there, you know, leaving toasters out on the countertops and everything like that. You have your own space. There's peace of mind knowing that your loved ones are close to you. And I think this is an opportunity that, knowing the people of Ottawa, you know, sitting across from them at the kitchen table, this is something that the people want. We've listened to what the desires are and we've created a product with the builder, you know, that's going to have benefits for years to come.
16: Sounds exciting. And when we come back, mortgage expert Jennifer Rossidi, she's been on lots of times with us. You'll want to stay around for that. Jennifer will discuss lending trends, renewals, fraud prevention, and what today's borrowers need to know.
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16: 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And now, to kick off the second half of the show, it's our mortgage and finance update from from Mortgage Architects, we welcome Jennifer Rosides. New lenders entering the market. Jennifer, Canadians are hearing about more lending options. What's changing?
1: We're having so many things change, and it's just fantastic for Canadians. So right now, we've got some big things happening. National Bank has come into the broker sector. They've been in and out of the broker sector for years, but now they've come in full force. I believe they're only available to the Dominion Lending Group of companies, which I am a part of. And with that, they'll have their own underwriting teams separate from National Bank. This is going to be a huge rollout, and it's going to mean a lot of new products for Canadians and really good rate competition. We also have True Community Bank, which again is exclusive to us, and they are a bank out of BC, and they've come into several of the provinces in Canada, not Quebec at this time, but we do have them in Ontario. Again, they're going to have some great lending products, and they have some fantastic rates. The other one is Equitable Bank has bought PC Financial, and that is going to happen next week. These are huge things. So what they're going to be doing, and we have other ones coming into the market as well, they're going to go head to head with the big banks, RBC, Scotia, TD, Bank of Montreal of the world. And they're going to compete on rate, product, and they're going to compete also on what we call the uninsured market. So that is where we can get extra leeway when it comes to the stress test.
18: Jen, when we're talking about dedicated underwriters for banks, what does that mean for people? Does that improve the efficiency of the process of getting things approved? Does it improve the flexibility on certain circumstances, depending on your own personal situation? What significance does that have to the consumer?
1: Huge, huge. So in a case like this, so let's take First National, for instance. First National does all of the underwriting for Manulife Financial, First National, TD Bank, and Bank of Montreal. So they're the operations behind all of it. MCAP is another one of the mono lenders, and they do underwriting for True Financial and a couple of other big lenders as well. CMLS is another one. They do the back end operations. So what it does, it just gives you really good back end operations and gives you extremely experienced underwriters. So that's what you're talking about. So then we have experienced underwriters, not people who have been in the business for just 5 minutes and don't know how to do a deal. They know how to work it. They know how to get things done.
18: If you had to, you know, describe what an underwriter actually does in layman's terms to the listeners out there, what is it kind of that they do? For example, I know that word gets thrown around a lot, especially if you're in the business in some capacity, but I think maybe there's a little bit of mystique around what an underwriter actually does and what purpose they play in the process.
1: Okay, let's take a really good underwriter. A really good underwriter is going to review your file, and they are going to take your recommendations on how you submit the income. For instance, we had a file last week. Client had fantastic credit, really good down payment, but she had a bit of a variation in her income because she was in the same industry, but she kind of switched it around. I was able to rejig the income and convince the underwriter that, yeah, this is the way to go. So that underwriter, because she has the experience, she knows the policies of the bank. She knows what they can do and how they can get around it, but then also how they can get around it with the insurer and to make it make sense. So things of that nature, you have to have underwriters who are able to look beyond and make sense of things.
18: The experience is something that you can't put a price on. Marnie, we've been doing this for a long time, and we hear the horror stories that people go through if they're buying and selling or if they're just entering the market. How important is this to us, Marnie?
17: Well, I think it's very important. I mean, the banks, Jennifer, correct me if I'm wrong, they right now dominate 90% of the mortgage renewals and business. Like, that's how much of the market share that banks know. And you're seeing younger people now transitioning to using the services of brokerages like yourself and mortgage specialists, because as you said, people don't understand, and correct me if I'm wrong, Jennifer, that a lot of people in the banks that are working in mortgages, they don't have the experience, as Brett said, they don't have the knowledge or the professionalism, just like with us, okay, at the Bennett Property Shop as real estate advisors. We know that close to 70% of real estate agents now are selling zero homes, okay? So it's the same thing. So, you know, the agents or the clients will benefit working for someone like yourself. And another thing we talked about is credit scores, because even to rent a property, credit scores are important. So, you know, let's talk about, we're looking at, you and I talked about, credit fraud and credit scores and all the different things about that, like cybersecurity and identity fraud. But what can you share with us about that? How to protect yourself, Jennifer?
1: So one of the things is the most important thing is actually to become a member of Equifax or TransUnion. So they are the two big credit providers that we have in Canada. Set yourself up. It is a monthly fee, but you can monitor your credit. And this is extremely important because fraudsters are rampant. They are stealing.
17: The economy is getting worse and worse with this.
1: Right. It's just horrible. And exactly, with the economy getting worse, there's more things that are building up. So by having Equifax, you can get a report on a monthly basis. It tracks all of your transactions, see where your credit is at, but also if there's any inquiries. So if there's a credit inquiry on you, then you'll get an email saying somebody's looking at your credit. So you can stop that right away. If you are finding that there is fraud, then you need to contact the affiliated companies immediately. File a police report, call the Canadian Anti-Fraud Center, and there's a 1-800 number, I can give you that as well, and then also put a fraud alert on your credit bureau. So the fraud alert, what that does is it puts an alert on your credit bureau, so anytime anyone accesses your credit, they have to call you directly to give approval.
17: Yeah, like George and I went through this at Christmas time, and you have to be so careful. Like, we get alerts now for transactions in all of our banks. Like, and I really recommend people do that. You should also be calling your insurance company and asking if you have identity fraud rider. Okay.
1: That's right. Yeah.
17: That's another important thing to be getting. And also especially if you have a home and you don't have a mortgage, as we know, mortgage identity fraud, that is happening everywhere. And you don't know about it unless you go to sell your home. Then you realize this is happening. They're so sophisticated. So what you should be doing is getting credit alert, as you say, getting a hold of Equifax, and I think TransUnion. I think both. And my understanding is it's roughly $20, $25 a month per. So you're talking probably $50, $60 a month, right, to handle this, to protect you. Because if you've ever gone through this or know anyone that has, it's quite a whole routine. George and I went through this in December. Thankfully, we had all of this protection. The bank, credited us on our credit card, and it was up to $10,000. And they test it. What they do is they do a little bit at a time. Do you know what I mean? Like,
1: yes.
17: To tease you, okay, $100 or $200 or whatever. And what the banks are really good at, and if you, again, you have to make sure you have this, they'll see that your spending habit, I won't share this, Brett knows the story. It turned out to be pornographic things going on in California. Of course, so the bank knew this wasn't us. So that's when I go to George, what are you doing? Okay. So what you have to be careful is make sure you have this, because if you go through this, Jennifer, and I'm sure you've heard about it, it's not a good situation.
1: Oh, it's horrible. Horrible. Now, the other good thing is too, when you're dealing with a professional like myself, we have a lot of access to different professionals. So I have somebody that I work with very closely, and he's an expertise in helping people get out of this, fixing the credit bureaus, because really it is a task getting this fixed by the credit bureaus. It takes months and months and months. My colleague in Calgary, he's very good at this. He's a professional at it. And again, he can get this done very quickly because he knows the ins and outs of it and has direct contact with both TransUnion and Equifax.
18: Being in control of all this, Marnie, is so important. Having the preferred partners that you can rely on when you have questions. And that's why we love having Jen, on the show, because she can give details to some of the questions that, a lot of people have. And sometimes people feel stupid asking the questions because they feel like they should know, or they're simply just relying on, ChatGPT or whatever the case may be to actually go ahead and get the answer. But what they don't get from ChatGPT, what they don't get from AI, is how it actually relates in a practical sense to them. How does it impact their lives, and what can they do to put themselves in a better situation? And for a lot of parents out there whose kids are starting to get into the real estate market or are going to be looking at getting homes in the near future, this is a conversation you want to be having with them sooner than later, because you want to have a handle on how this is being, how you're being viewed by banks, by lenders, because when you want something, you want to make sure you know everything. You don't want to have any surprises at the last minute. Dean, you've been doing this for years.
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16: 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And the latest is the Neighborhood Spotlight. Love it, Marnie. Each week we will highlight one of Ottawa's most popular communities. And today, what do you say we go to Barrhaven, Marnie?
17: Yeah, you know, and we thought this was very important to do because we talk about micro markets And every market is very different. And when you're meeting with a Bennett Real Estate Advisor, we're going to give you, of course, the general overview of the economy and the real estate industry. But then we've got to, you know, focus and target down and do a micro market because some markets are buyer markets and this is neighborhoods. Some of them are seller markets. So let's give a little overview, first of all, of Barrhaven. People don't realize, of course, I've lived here my whole life, and I remember when Barrhaven became about it. When I was around, it was all fields. We would drive, and there would be like nothing. It was just farm fields, and you'd see the cows, and you would see all this. It is now at this time, there's over 41,500 households in Barrhaven. So let's assume, two and a half people, three people. I mean, that's, a town on its own.
0: It's the size of Kingston, Marnie. Barrhaven when you look at the amount of people there, it's basically the same as Kingston as far as the actual population and the density.
17: That's a super comparison, like your own little town. Town of Kingston is Barrhaven. That's great relating that. And of course, as you drive there now, because our family lives in Manotick and we'll take them to the movies, and all that, all in Barrhaven, because everything is in Barrhaven, all the schools and everything. And of course, you got the, schools, parks, recreation and everything. But it's a very high concentration of families there, a lot of families. And they're, most of the people there are between the ages of 30 and 55. So you're talking a lot of people, you'll see them running around, their kids are going to lacrosse or hockey or, you see them soccer, like it's crazy. You'll see them at McDonald's and there's tournaments and it's a lot of similarities to Orleans, okay? So it's a young, vibrant, family-orientated place. So let's talk, one of the biggest areas that are developed there is called Half Moon Bay. And a lot of that was done by Matami Homes. So Half Moon Bay, and that is like the most extensive. So I thought, let's look at what has happened in Half Moon Bay. And we're talking just in May of 2026. So this is a very recent snapshot. There were 43 homes sold in Half Moon Bay in the month of May. There were 142 active listings. The average price in Half Moon Bay is $663,000, and homes are selling there, if they're priced properly, marketed properly, and present properly, that's the three P's, they're selling there in 22 days. Now, single family home market, 17 of homes, new homes, and they're not new, they're relatively new, they're not that old in Half Moon Bay, they're probably maybe 10 years old. You're looking at 17 new home, single homes sold. There were 52 new listings came on board. Right now, if you are a person living in Half Moon Bay and want to sell your single family home, you're competing against 70 other single family homes. The average single family home in Half Moon Bay is selling for $827,000. And it's 4 months of inventory there. So you're getting into a balanced market. And what we're looking at is sales to list ratio is 98%. So Brett, as we know, pricing is so, so important because it's right bang on. They're usually close to what they're selling. Townhome market, there's 71 active townhomes on the market right now and only 26 sold in May. So you can see that two-thirds are not selling there. And what we're seeing there is they have 3 months of inventory. Average price there is $556,000. Majority of the homes that sell in Half Moon Bay are townhomes. That's where you're seeing the majority of the houses. And again, mostly the builder there was Matami Homes, and you're seeing all of these townhomes. So you've got to be very aware that if you are selling your home in Half Moon Bay and you have a townhome, you have a lot of competition, right, Brett?
0: Well, Marnie, and to kind of, for the listeners out there who maybe aren't familiar with that area, just to kind of put some context to where it is, as far as like the boundaries of Half Moon Bay, if you look to the north of it, so you're facing Quebec, the Jacques River, where you kind of cross that little bridge on Green Bank. to the East Greenbank Road, Stonebridge, where Stonebridge Golf Club is. That's not included in Half Moon Bay. And then when you look to the south, you go all the way to Barnesdale, where there's an exit to the 416. And to the west, you have the 416. That is the area that we're talking about right here. And Marnie, I think, you know, you brought up a really good point about the pricing of these properties, is that when you look at the inventory, the one thing about real estate in a lot of situations is that it's very subjective. Value is determined. Beauty's in the eye of the beholder, so to speak. But when you look at the raw data, the numbers do not lie. You need to be educated on where you're pricing the home. The hope and prayer system, or the idea that this is what I'm moving to, or this is what I want, therefore there needs to be a correlation with the value of my home, that is gone. You cannot, you know, sell your home like that. You cannot make financial predictions based on that type of perspective. So these are things that when we're looking at these neighborhoods, we're looking at the data. As I said, the numbers don't lie, and you need to understand how to articulate that to the buyers. You need to be able to explain.

0: It's balanced, and there's opportunities out there, but you need to work with people that are a marketing powerhouse like the Bennett Property Shop that can give you the exposure to your house. And you have to look at the eyes of a buyer. Is your house in tip-top shape? Is it clean? Oh my gosh, I can't go on about clean. Okay, it has to be clean, presented, properly priced. And what we've got to look at is, I mean, Barrhaven has excellent schools, it's a great family community, but you have a lot of competition. I mean, you're talking right now, townhomes have 3 months of inventory and detached single homes have 4 months of inventory. So that is a lot of competition.
1: Marty, next week we'll have a very special guest. Can you tell us more?
0: Yes, we're going to have Bahar Mavrisi. Bahar is a financial planner. We're going to be talking a lot about the silver tsunami and what that is. And, you know, stay tuned. So the silver tsunami, how to take care of your wealth, how to make great decisions. We're all getting close to retirement. We should be having budgets. What are the things we should be planning for? So we're going to be having Bahar. She was a good friend of mine. That's very, very smart woman regarding financial planning from Raymond James.
1: And thank you, Jennifer OCD's. Great job as always. And thank you, as always, for listening.
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8: From the National Newsroom of the Canadian Press, I'm David Augustine. After years of planning and construction, the Gordie Howe International Bridge, providing a new connection between Canada and Michigan, will open July 27th. The passage was to open last month before it was delayed by the Trump administration, which sought to renegotiate a long-standing agreement between Canada and the U.S. Infrastructure Minister Gregor Robertson explaining in a news release yesterday that an agreement has been reached with Michigan with the support of the United States government.

0: agreement. A source with knowledge of negotiations has said that under the deal, Canada gets 50% of the toll profits after operational expenses, and the other half will go to a U.S.-run regional development project for a 15-year time frame. The Liberals are planning to choose a candidate on July 18th for an upcoming by-election in a Toronto area riding.
1: The area is considered a safe bet for the governing party. Longtime MP Nate Erskine-Smith resigned his seat in Beaches East York earlier this week. The Prime Minister has not yet called a by-election for the riding. It's one of several expected in the coming months, as a number of MPs from all major parties are set to leave Parliament. Former Cabinet Minister Jonathan Wilkinson resigned from the House of Commons to become Canada's ambassador to the European Union. Richard Martel resigned his seat this week to move to the Senate, and Simon-Pierre Savard Tremblay left Parliament in order to run for the provincial election this fall. Hannah Stolz, The Canadian Press.
0: Two wildfires continue to threaten communities in British Columbia's Fraser Canyon, even though the winds have died down a bit. Officials with the BC Wildfire Service say the Brunswick Creek and Ainslie Creek wildfires remain classified as out of control. Beau Michaud is the operations section chief for the Brunswick Complex Fire, and he says emergency crews are focused on doing their jobs.
2: Since day one, our priorities have been values at risk, homes being the number one priority, critical infrastructure such as the rail lines that run through the Fraser Canyon, the major hydroelectric infrastructure that also runs Valley Bottom, as well as the Trans-Canada Highway.
0: He says that over the next couple days, slightly cooler temperatures and some relief from the gusting winds should give crews an edge in the fight. At least one tornado has been confirmed to have touched down in southern Saskatchewan yesterday near the community of Dundurn. Western University's Northern Tornadoes Project says it received multiple reports of funnel clouds and related storm damage. The prairies have experienced several days of severe weather and related tornado warnings. On Wednesday, two tornadoes touched down near Chauvin, Alberta, topping trees, tearing up trailers in a campground, and sending three people to hospital. And resale tickets for the World Cup's quarterfinals are seeing price drops, and much of it is believed to be connected with the elimination of co-hosts Canada, the U.S., and Mexico. The site TickPick listed the lowest price for the Spain-Belgium game yesterday at close to $1,400 U.S. That was down from just over $3,000 before the U.S. lost to Belgium in the round of 16. The lowest price for the England-Norway match today was just over $2,000, down from close to $4,000 before England defeated Mexico. This is the Canadian Press. In sports, the Montreal Alouettes are set to host the Calgary Stampeders tonight in CFL action. The 3-1 Alouettes are coming off a bye week, which followed a 37-35 win over Ottawa in week 4. Meanwhile, the 2-2 Stampeders look to keep the good times going after a 58-36 thrashing of the Toronto Argonauts last week. While the final two quarterfinal games go today in FIFA World Cup action, Norway is taking on England in Miami Gardens, Florida, while Lionel Messi and Argentina take on Switzerland in Kansas City. Now, the winners of each match will face each other next in the semifinals. Spain and France are set to meet in the other semifinal. And the Toronto Tempo have the day off after falling 108-95 last night to the Dallas Wings in WNBA action. However, the game at Montreal's Bell Centre set a league record for attendance with an announced crowd of 20,996. The Tempo will host New York tomorrow in Montreal as well. From the Canadian Press, I'm David Augustine.
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10: For anyone who still has stuff that's drying out
6: at the end of their laneway waiting to be picked up after the storm and the ensuing floods last week. I mean, if you're not affected, consider yourself lucky. But for those who were, I mean, it really does completely alter the way your summer gets underway. It takes up a lot of time, a lot of headaches. I know we have people working here who are doing the job and going home to deal with more stuff in their basements and more calls out to insurance and others. And yeah, it's a little bit of a nightmare that you did not anticipate. The pictures of some of the areas hard hit, first of, you know, the water in the basements, but then of the rows of garbage you might have seen in Dylan's story last night, wild. And then I saw this Instagram video from my next guest, Cody McCallum, and I was just like, wow, she just went right down the curb in her area, and everyone had their own pile of debris. Cody McCallum was the owner of Cody Calligraphy. We've spoken with her before here on this show. Lives in the Crystal Beach neighborhood in Bay Ward. Joining us now, Cody, good morning.
10: Good morning.
6: So how was it in your neighborhood? You guys were hit, but you were not the worst of everyone that was hit around you.
10: Yeah, I know Crystal Beach was one of the neighborhoods that got hit the hardest. My house specifically was relatively lucky. I say relatively because we had a foot of water across the whole basement, but neighbors down the street were not as lucky at all. They had their basements completely submerged in water, and I truly mean fully to the brim submerged, and had another foot of water on their main floor. And Crystal Beach is a really interesting neighborhood because it's almost exclusively bungalows. So your basement is pretty essential living space, and when it's fully submerged in water, that's half or more of your home completely destroyed.
6: It's the stuff you have down there. It's the furniture. It's the actual flooring and the drywall and everything. And then, as you mentioned, getting into the main floor. So were you home when that storm hit? Did you realize it was happening? Yes. Did you have a chance to pull anything up?
10: Yes. Luckily, myself, my husband, and my two-year-old, we were all downstairs. That's kind of like our den, our TV room. So we were down there when it happened. And so we were able to pull up a lot of our like electronics. We like hauled our TV upstairs, anything of value that we could grab. But yeah, it came on pretty quickly. So the damage, it hit pretty hard, pretty fast.
6: And you paint a really good picture for some people hearing, oh, basement. And I know in real estate speak, we always say the lower level. It sounds much more lovely.
10: Yeah, sure.
6: But truly is your lower living level. For some people, a basement is just a storage area. But yeah, your hangout space. And so it's affecting your day-to-day life as well that you can't use that space.
10: Of course, yeah. And many people who have lived in Crystal Beach, they've lived here for 30-plus years. And so it's their entire life's memories are down there, right? Like all their photo albums are completely gone. You know, my child's daycare is a home daycare in this neighborhood. And so my daycare is also closed for the foreseeable future. So yeah, our daily lives are definitely impacted.
6: The pictures that you posted, I mean, that must have been wild to you. Like your neighborhood is completely transformed.
10: It feels like a disaster zone walking around. It's very upsetting, depressing. Everyone is just out in the thick of it, trying to sort through all of their belongings to see what can be salvaged. And a lot of these people are seniors. People are having to do all of this work themselves because, you know, insurance agents and restoration companies, everybody's slammed right now. I think the number is climbing. I think it's 4,000 or more basements were flooded. And so everybody's waiting for the restoration companies to come, but all of these seniors and people are trying to rip out carpet themselves and bring up all of their belongings to lay it out and let it dry and prevent mold from setting in. So yeah, people walking around, people are just physically and mentally exhausted.
6: So the mayor says 4,500 houses. That was the last count we had from the city officially, and also says that the trucks will do some extra circling to pick up some of that stuff. Has any of what is out that is garbage, that is not being dried out to attempt to salvage, but is actually garbage, has any of that been picked up as yet in your neighborhood?
10: Not that I've seen. I've seen trucks come around. I know they're supposed to start daily pickups as of yesterday. None of ours was picked up. I think maybe some has. I think there's a lot of confusion around what is being picked up, how it's being picked up, and when. We're just waiting.
6: You can put it in your vehicle and get it to the trail road dump, the landfill. Apparently, yeah. They're taking away the fees, but I don't know if that's all the kind of stuff you want to have in the back of your car.
10: Exactly. Yeah. A lot of it is spoiled food from, freezers that were ruined. Definitely you can put that in your green bin if you can. But a lot of it is like drywall and couches that are completely destroyed, and people can't fit these items in their vehicles. And so some are having to rent dumpsters at their own expense.
6: You had good communication with insurance? What are they telling you about what you can and can't do? Are you getting that information?
10: It really differs what people are being told across the different insurance providers and the insurance plans. Some insurance providers are saying, get to work and we'll, track your hours and we'll compensate you for that. Some insurance providers are saying, don't touch anything until an inspector comes. And so people are having to make the decision between, okay, do I wait for the inspector to come and look at everything and let mold set in my home? Or do I get in there and rip everything out myself and accept the consequences of that? So it really, people are being told many, many different things. So that's also creating some confusion. For us, our insurance is moving slowly. But we're all kind of waiting on the insurance appointed restoration companies to come out. So we're all kind of in a bit of a holding pattern.
6: And how does that jive with your personality to just kind of sit back and wait?
10: As you can tell, I'm a go-getter. So it's very tough to have to wait. And this is your home. This is your where you live and breathe every day. And so no one wants mold growing in their home where they have to spend every day. So
6: 100%. I mean, bottom line with any situation, you're okay. Your husband's okay. Your child is okay. The most important things, but the place that you live and spend time together, where you take your child to be looked after, all of that affected, and big headaches in terms of money and work and time and all of it. And, it's miserable. So I'm really sorry you're going through this, and I really appreciate you coming on and sharing a little bit of what it is like. Keep us posted if you see a dramatic change and all of the garbage gets picked up. We'd love to update people on that situation, but best of luck to you, and thanks so much for jumping on for a few minutes here, Cody.
10: Thank you so much.
6: Cody McCallum, owner of Cody Calligraphy, which is such a cool business, cool work that she does. But right now, probably not doing much work dealing with all of this in terms of headaches. And a lot of people can relate, certainly in that neighborhood and elsewhere, where this flooding hit on Canada Day.
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6: It's Fireworks Gate this morning in Ottawa. We're talking about the surprise fireworks last night. Just a cool, fun thing in Ottawa after the fireworks could not be set off on Canada Day. Or should it have been handled differently? 1-800-580-CFRA, 1-800-580-2372, if you want to weigh in on that this morning. Mark from Ottawa South says this is why they call us the city that fun forgot, just can't do anything fun around the Glebe. Okay, this wasn't Glebe. This was the Breton Flats area, but let's take a shot at the Glebe while we're in there. I walked out of Blues Fest before the end of it and then realized the fireworks were happening and thought, okay, that would have been cool to stay. Did I miss something about not hearing that they were coming on? I know the people that stayed right till the end said there was no announcement. The fireworks just started, so no one got a heads up. Did the city, did counselors get a heads up? Because as soon as I had my reaction thinking, oh, that's cool, I wish I'd stayed, that's fun, I immediately started to see social media and texts and emails and people reacting saying they didn't think that was so fun or cool. It was noisy on a Thursday night. They didn't know it was coming. And they went a little bit after 11 o'clock, which is also a no-no in this city. Kitchissippi Ward Counselor Jeff Leeper joining us on the line now. Good morning to you, Jeff.
17: Good morning, Patricia. How are you?
6: I am very well, thank you. I didn't have this on my bingo card that we'd be talking about fireworks this morning, but here we are. What were you hearing in terms of reaction when unexpectedly, for almost everyone, it seems, those fireworks started going last night?
17: So I woke up this morning to an inundation of social media comments and notes in my inbox. A lot of people very angry that the show went ahead without any notification to residents. It was very loud. It was a national scale fireworks show, and residents were owed some notice that it was going to happen.
6: So I understand there is a statement out from the city this morning. Or you would receive some information from the city because, yeah, immediately you think, well, that's great for the people at Blues Fest, but a lot of people would have liked to take this in. Normally, this would go televised right across Canada. People would plan to be down on Parliament Hill or more recently at Le Breton Flats to enjoy that show. A lot of money goes into these fireworks. Everyone should have the opportunity. But on Canada Day, there's a huge staff in place to make all of that work. There's security, there's extra policing and whatnot. They intentionally, I'm gathering from what you're hearing, did not want extra people to be out on the streets and trying to take this in.
17: Yeah, that's correct, Patricia. So first, I also just want to recognize that in addition to, people feeling disappointed that they didn't get to take in that very large and presumably very expensive fireworks show, a lot of people are very on edge right now. We came out of Canada Day with those massive floods. People are nervous just about the general state of the world. And, you know, they let off an arsenal of shells for the fireworks show. A lot of people work to, you know, prepare their pets for these fireworks show. Pets get, quite frightened by it, and people appreciate knowing that, okay, on July 1st at, 8:30 or 9 o'clock at night, there's going to be a fireworks show. So people were unprepared for that. The city, however, decided that it would not allow the show to be announced ahead of time because they didn't want a large crowd of people gathering for which there might not be the resources in place to ensure that everyone is safe. I understand the thrust of that, but requiring that there be no announcement for the show is completely inappropriate given the impact that it's had on, you know, presumably thousands of residents.
6: So how do you think it should have been handled?
17: So I don't want to pretend to this morning, this is still the first few hours of my inquiries to the city, to have all of the answers. But if drawing a large crowd in association with Blues Fest without necessarily the resources in place is a problem, then schedule it for some time when that isn't a problem. Or dismantle and remove the shells. I think the correct answer would have been to do this at some point when, it wouldn't have created the logistics problem, when the logistics would hopefully have been available. So I'm disappointed with the decision that was made, and I'm angry at the decision that was made.
6: Does it feel like a privileged few got to witness the show, that anyone who had spent money and bought a ticket and happened to be at Blues Fest gets to see a fireworks show that was, you know, intended for sure the entire city of Ottawa and initially for the entire country?
17: Yeah, so there is certainly an element to that. I've heard the resentment around that. But I think what I'm hearing more clearly this morning is just the nervousness that people experienced, the fear that people experienced when they heard a lot of explosions when they were not expecting to hear explosions.
6: It is interesting. As I mentioned, I was at Blues Fest last night. I left a little bit early because I didn't know the fireworks were coming. I thought it was a thunderstorm at first. I thought it was a wicked thunderstorm that had suddenly started up. And I thought, wow, you got out of there just in time. That's a bad one. Then, you know, realized pretty quickly what was actually going on and made that connection. But yeah, it would have been pretty startling for families. I have a dog that does not like fireworks either. So a lot of people like to be a little prepared when they know it's going to be that loud and that sudden.
17: Yeah.
6: All right.
17: Some notice would have been well in order.
6: So this is going to be a discussion today. Are we going to hear more from the city later today on this?
17: My understanding is that there will probably be some statements coming out this afternoon. I don't want to preview those right now. And then I'll continue my inquiries. I know Councillor Troster is equally upset at the lack of notice to either ourselves or to residents at large.
6: One last quick thing. And I had noticed that the Cody Johnson start time appeared to be changed last night, or at least was different from the other headliners, most of whom started at 9:30. He was pushed back to 9:10. He promised a 90-minute show when he was up there on stage. I assume probably they thought he'd be out maybe a little bit before 10:53. The fireworks started, it looks like, right around 10:53 as soon as he was done, and went a few minutes after 11. Is the fact that this leaked into the 11 o'clock hour, is that part of the issue for anyone?
17: Yeah, I mean, if it leaked in, it was by 5 minutes or so ago. That's certainly not the most important issue here. I think the most important issue is you know, hearing a series of loud explosions downtown that without any kind of notice as to what was going on.
6: Okay. But you think you should have been told as a local councillor or the councillor for that area, you should have at least been informed, or someone should have been informed.
17: I think the public should have been informed along with councillors.
6: All right, Jeff, we'll be interested to hear how this goes today. And thank you so much for jumping on and giving us a little bit of the background on it.
17: Yeah, of course. Thank you, Patricia.
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0: Break My Heart. That is a local artist, Alicia Kaley, with something new out this summer. And talk about skyrocketing. Rise on the music scene. Alicia Kaley will be making her debut at Blues Fest this year as well, playing on July 10th, and joins us on the line now. Good morning to you.
1: Good morning. Thank you for having me.
0: Congratulations on everything that's going so well for you on the music scene right now.
1: Oh my gosh, thank you. It's been insane.
0: The Indigenous Adele. Is this a nickname that you embrace? I mean, Adele is an absolutely fabulous musician. Do you like this? Because I hear that's what you're called.
1: Definitely. It's quite the comparison. I happily will take it. It's been across news platforms everywhere. We even had a songwriting UK magazine thing come out this week too. So things have been crazy with this whole Indigenous Adele thing.
0: Okay, that's awesome. And obviously high praise and people who are loving your voice and your sound. Tell me a little bit about how this all started to come about for you. You studied music at Carleton right here in Ottawa, right?
1: I did. Yeah, I went to Canterbury High School actually before that for classical music. And then Carleton just felt like the next best step for me. I got my Bachelor of Music degree there. It changed my life. I joined some competitions and met some incredible artists. And through that, I actually met Crystal Shawanda, who has an incredible label, New Sun Music, based in Nashville. And now I'm signed to them. And it's been an insane journey so far.
0: Yeah, absolutely amazing. So, okay, that's a lot. So classical music at Canterbury, where you kind of just like, I know I love music. I know I have some talent. I'm not sure what I want to do with it at that point. I mean, a lot of people are really unsure when they go to Canterbury. My daughter graduated from the drama program there. She's a social worker, but you were like really passionate about the music. And then how did that lead to sort of what you ended up doing and segueing into at Carleton?
1: I've never been great with words. I've been all right with musical expression.
0: That's the way you communicate. Yeah,
1: exactly. And I actually was like going through a lot of bullying issues when I was younger. And so Canterbury was like my scapegoat right away, as I found this love for music with a whole bunch of people that were just so different, unique. And it felt like a good place to be different and be able to embrace that. And yeah, it just led to me being like, you know what, I want to be around people like this for the rest of my life. And then it led to Carleton, and then it led to where I am now. It led to being able to dream bigger and be able to be that representation for Indigenous youth that didn't really get to see a lot of that growing up.
0: I love that. So how would you describe your sound now?
1: Very pop R&B. That's the goal right now. That's what I aim for. I may do a lot of my recording in Nashville, but very pop R&B.
0: Yeah. Okay. So how did the Nashville signing come about? You said you had a few connections there. You met some great people on the scene. And then how did that all sort of fall into place?
1: Actually, I did a singing competition during COVID times online, and I won, which was awesome, except there was a lot of backlash about me winning, and a lot of people weren't too crazy about it. And so this incredible artist, Crystal Shawanda, reached out and she was like, I'm so sorry that's happening to you. Like, it sucks that that's how people are reacting. But like, let me give you a real opportunity with this. Like, she said that she thought I was really talented. She thought I deserved more. And she's like, how about you come to Nashville? Come talk to my label. Let's figure something out and let's make something happen. And then here we are making dreams come true.
0: I love it. What was your sense of why that happened? Why were people on you like that? Is it what, we can't accept differences, people are shallow? What happened there?
1: I honestly don't even know to this day. It was really unfortunate. From what I've known, it was an Indigenous competition, so it had nothing to do with that for
0: right.
1: sure.
0: Yeah,
1: very interesting. People were really rooting for people from their own communities, which was understandable. And I guess I didn't have a lot of people from my communities representing me, and it was more just based on what we all brought out there. And so I think it's a lot though, like what you see with social media too, right? People will say some pretty negative things to you online, and you can only take it with a grain of salt.
0: Yeah.
1: And forward and let it motivate you. So
0: I mean, it's kind of when you know you're starting to make it, when you're doing something that people are reacting to. But yeah, it's so easy for those keyboard warriors, as they say, anonymously, to say whatever they want to say. And rising above that and getting that kind of support to rise above it, and someone recognizing your talent and your abilities, like, that has to be huge, and kind of feel like you've moved on from that into sort of a different era in your career.
1: Definitely. It's been something that's been incredibly driving for sure. It makes me feel like I can do anything now with my career. And I feel like it's always changing. I have no idea what's going to happen next, but that's how I like it.
0: So Blues Fest, big festival, gets underway here in Ottawa. I love it every year, July 9th to 19th. You're on stage on the 10th. Tell me about that. What can we expect?
1: Oh, my goodness. I am so excited. I have another band rehearsal today. We are going in go, go, go mode for this show. This is going to be our biggest one yet. We also perform at the Hard Rock every once in a while, which has been some really nice, good prep time for sure. But it's going to be a wild ride. We're going to make sure we have a lot of originals in there that people have never heard, and a couple other classic favorites for sure. And we also found out recently, and nobody knows this yet, is I was asked to perform as an Indigenous closer on the 19th between the Guess Who and the Sheepdogs. So that's going to be really fun.
0: On the 19th, so the Sheepdogs, yeah, are opening for Guess Who. I was looking at that because my Ottawa Redblacks play that night. I'm like, where do I need to be that night? But maybe you're going to swing it in that direction. That's awesome. I know some good people on the Sheepdogs too. That's a really good spot, and obviously a Canadian classic in the Guess Who. So, wow. That's a big Blues Fest for you.
1: Yeah, it's going to be crazy. I'm so excited and terrified, but it's going to be the experience of a lifetime. This is what I've been hoping for.
0: And the start of a summer with a lot more going on, because it doesn't all end when Blues Fest does.
1: Oh my gosh, never. It keeps on going. We're back at the Hard Rock. I'm supposed to hear back from a gig in Nunavut. We came back from Kamloops recently. It's been very go, go, go lately.
0: Have you been in the studio recently as well, in terms of when music is coming out and when people can hear it? Because the Don't Break My Heart release is fairly recent, right?
1: Yeah, it's pretty recent. And then same thing with New Beginnings. It came out a little while back now. And now we're getting ready for the full album release. We just finished up the majority of the recording. We have like one or two more things just to finalize, but everything else is ready to go. We're super excited, and the album should be out soon.
0: When you are on stage at Blues Fest on the 10th or on the 19th, how many people are up there with you? It's six. I'm looking at the schedule right now. I have it in front of me. So on the 10th, the Friday show, it's a 6:30 show, right?
1: Yeah.
0: Barney Danson Theater. So who's up there with you, and how does that compare to what you'll be doing in that sort of surprise appearance on the 19th?
1: Well, on my major time on the 10th, which is going to be a full band, I have my friends Tyler, Alexi, Ben, and Thomas, and it's going to be super exciting. Got a full set for that. And then for the 19th, we're just doing a closing song that's going to be a really nice kind of moment from home that we're going to be sending people off with to help close the day as an Indigenous representation. So that's just going to be three of us. It'll be Thomas and Ben.
0: Okay. Amazing. Best of luck to you. I hope things go really well here in Ottawa. I love that Blues Fest is giving you that opportunity, of course, embracing our own. And I hope it just continues to get huge from there with this deal that you've signed with Nashville and your album coming out this summer and everything. That's awesome. Alicia, thank you so much.
1: Thank you so much. Oh my gosh, it was great.
0: Alicia Kaley, singer, songwriter, and dubbed the Indigenous Adele, which was really, really cool.
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0: pretty good, eh? That is Ottawa singer Niana. That is Cowboy in a Penthouse. Love it. And if you do love it, you can get a little more of it at Blues Fest, because Niana is going to be playing the big festival coming up on a big night as well. One of the biggest nights, I think, that will occur at Blues Fest this year, which is when rising massive country star Ella Langley will be playing. Sheryl Crow is ahead of Ella Langley. And Niana's in the mix. We'll tell you exactly where she's going to be playing. But first, I want to welcome her here to the studio. Niana, so nice to have you here.
1: Hey, Patricia. Thanks for having me.
0: You know this place well, because years and years ago, pre-COVID, you did some work with our promo team here, having a lot of fun out at events and whatnot, and know the city well, obviously.
1: Yes, I did. I definitely know my way around.
0: And we knew even then that you were probably going to be going in this direction. You were passionate about music from a really young age, singer, songwriter, and love the country feel.
1: Yes, well, thank you.
0: Tell me a little bit about your music and what people are going to experience when they come check it out at Blues Fest.
1: Well, you're definitely going to get a country show, that's for sure. I lean more into a little bit of traditional, a little bit of honky-tonk, and just anything to, you know, make everyone have a good time.
0: Yeah, and nice. You have a lot of followers on social media who love what you do, and you're putting out the music. You're playing a lot of places in Ottawa, in this area, on a regular basis, every weekend, really?
1: Yeah, we don't have a weekend off unless I took one off to go to Blues Fest next week.
0: That's awesome. Like, a lot of people are taking time off to do that, yeah.
1: Yeah, it's ever growing, though. It never stops.
0: Every single year when Blues Fest comes around, I'm like, why don't I take a day off? Because it's so close from here. I get on my bike and it's downhill to get to LeBreton Flats. They have the bike parking, which is awesome. And then the next day I'm like, boy, I probably shouldn't do that again tonight because I'm getting tired. And then it's like, oh, it's so close and it's a beautiful night, so I'm going to go. So when did you find out that you were going to be part of the lineup at Blues Fest?
1: I found out almost half a year ago now, about 6 months, and it was the most exciting news. I have been applying to Blues Fest for 10 years now.
0: Okay.
1: So this is my year. I finally got it.
0: It's a big deal, and they do a really good job of mixing some really talented local artists in with some of the big names that come from elsewhere, and, you know, everyone wants to go and spend a lot of time there, and so it works out really well that sometimes people get introduced to an artist they didn't know anything about, and you're wandering through from stage to stage and discover someone you love. But the best is when there's a huge crowd gathering in front of the stage in anticipation maybe for the next performer. And then there they all are, this huge crowd ready to go. So when you found out what the schedule was going to be on this night that I mentioned, where Ella Langley, who I think even since Blues Fest signed her, she's gotten astronomical. She's a huge country sensation right now. We play some of her stuff right here coming in and out of segments.
1: Oh, yeah.
0: Sheryl Crow, everyone out there in this audience knows Sheryl Crow, one of my favorites. She was to open for Ella Langley, and then you were going to be right ahead of those two.
1: Yes, I was.
0: On the, I don't have the date in front of me, 17th?
1: July 17th.
0: July
1: 17th,
0: which is the Friday night. Okay, so you would have been a 6 o'clock start.
1: Yes.
0: So is everyone's getting there after work perfect?
1: 6 to 7, and then Sheryl Crow, 7:30.
0: And so you get a full hour, which is great. And then what happened?
1: Well, there was a schedule change, and it came as a big shock to me, but I'm still playing the main stage. I'm still playing Blues Fest, so.
0: Yeah, still a huge thing. So I know you were a little disappointed when you said you got moved to 5 o'clock, and the reason being given, and Blues Fest says it was because this other act was attracting really big crowds elsewhere, Angine de Poitrine, if you've heard of them. They do something really, really different. Their music is very interesting. They were new to me. I had not heard about them. But they're not country. That's for sure. That's one thing we'll say about them. They're going to be in between there now, which makes it a little more interesting. But 5 o'clock on a Friday, I still think that people are going to be ready to go on Friday. They're going to make an effort to get down there in good time for that show on the big stage on Friday.
1: Yes. I have a lot of people that have said they're going to do everything they can to get off work and get there for the 5 o'clock start. So fingers crossed it all works out.
0: Here's how you do it as a country fan. You get there right away. You take in the 5 o'clock show, and then you have some time to get your food, get another drink, regroup, and then come on back. So you're there for Sheryl Crow and Ella Langley if you're not interested in the others.
1: Yeah. Well, there's going to be a massive crowd. I don't know if people realize how many Ella Langley fans there are and this duo that's now on the stage, but it is going to be a wild back and forth. So I'm excited to witness it all from the safety of behind the stage.
0: Yeah, amazing. So talk about that Blues Fest dream that you've had for years. I think my son was 10 when we first went to Blues Fest. He had casts on and he was in a wheelchair. And we were there for Sam Hunt, for his birthday, and it rained, and we stayed for a couple hours. I'm like, what are you doing here with this 10-year-old in a wheelchair? And then the show was so good.
1: He absolutely
0: loved it. Were you there for
1: yes.
0: that? So when did you first start thinking, this is a place that I would love to play?
1: You know what? I first went to Blues Fest. I was 11 years old. My parents stood in the back, and I went all the way to the front for one of my favorite country bands, and I've gone every year since then. Every single time I go, I turn around for a second. Since I was 11, I'd turn around, I'd look at the crowd, and for this, like, just a moment, I'd think, wow, imagine this crowd was here for me, and I was on that stage. So it has been a long time coming. I've been wanting this forever.
0: You got to dream that big dream, right? Talking about your parents, I know they're your biggest fans. You have a sister and brother who are huge supports as well. What do all your family and friends think about this?
1: They are beyond excited. I think my dad's made it his full-time job now to promote
0: he's kind of your pitch person a little bit.
1: And recruit people. Yeah, 100%.
0: Yeah, awesome. So 5 o'clock start doesn't work for me because of the news. So I've got to see you somewhere else really soon because I've been meaning to do that. So the next night you're playing outside of Ottawa, right?
1: Yes, on July 18th, I'm headlining a show in Vanclycill at the Windsor Tavern.
0: Okay. A few country fans in Vanclycill, I would think.
1: Oh, yeah.
0: Yeah. What is your favorite in your music? What will you be doing in your set that you are most excited about that you absolutely want people to pay attention to?
1: Well, Blues Fest Day specifically, I have a song called Flirtin', which comes out that day. So I'm very excited to get to play that for everyone, and we're going to try to get them singing along, and it should be a fun time.
0: Okay, that's awesome. And who are your country idols? Who do you look up to and love?
1: My biggest idol is Ella Langley.
0: Oh, really?
1: Yes.
0: Oh, my goodness. So are you going to get to meet her? You haven't met her yet.
1: I actually met her in Nashville a few weeks ago, and I talked to her and her management team about how I was opening for her at Blues Fest and gave them the time slot and everything. So I was so lucky I got to meet her in Nashville for her perfume launch, and she told me that I'd have to come check out the bus when we were both backstage. So fingers crossed that she remembers.
0: Okay. Can you get my son introduced to Ella Langley?
1: I could try. If I get to say hey to her again, I totally will.
0: Super talented, super beautiful. It's going to be an awesome night. And you mentioned you were taking a day off for Blues Fest. Is there anyone else that's performing this year that you're excited to see at Blues Fest?
1: That's the night for you. All the country acts.
0: Mm-hmm.
1: Cody Johnson
0: opening
1: Cardi,
0: up.
1: And then I love Jesse Murph. I love Big X. So this is a great Blues Fest lineup this year. I'm happy about it.
0: Our sister station, Pure Country 94, was giving away some hearty passes on the country cruise they had the other night. There's a lot of excitement about that as well. So there's some good country acts in there, which is awesome. I got to interview Luke Combs when he was here a couple of years ago, which was really, really cool. And the country stars tend to be so amenable and so friendly, which is awesome. I was a closet country fan back in high school when it wasn't cool, but now it's cool and it's awesome.
1: Everyone's a country fan now. It's amazing to see the shift that happened.
0: Now, what should people wear for your show? What's the country look for the you're like 24 or so?
1: I'm 24. Okay. Yes. Well, my niece, who's 2 years old, is coming too, and she'll be wearing her cowboy boots, sundress, and her cowboy hat. So anything of the sorts, that's what it'll be.
0: You can watch everyone over at the Calgary Stampede right now for inspiration on that. It's always great to see everyone embracing the moment. Hopefully we get a good hot night and it is going to be awesome. Niana, what's the stage name that you're at? You know the name of the stage?
1: RBC main stage,
0: right? So it's the big one. You can picture as you walk in, it's going to be right there at the end on at 5 o'clock. Angine de Poitrine is at 6 and Sheryl Crow 7:30 that night. And then Ella Langley, the big headliner, as Blues Fest gets underway with a Cody Johnson set on Thursday. It goes from July 9th to the 19th. And Niana from Ottawa will be performing on July 17th on the RBC main stage at 5 o'clock. Thank you so much for coming in.
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0: I want to talk about something really, really cool that a Rockland man is doing in order to raise money for the Ottawa Hospital Foundation, a 100-kilometer fundraiser. And Mathieu Chatelain is joining us on the line now. Good morning to you.
15: Hi, Patricia. How are you?
0: I am very well, thank you. Do you go by Mathieu or Mathieu?
15: Either or.
0: Okay, either or.
15: Yeah.
0: All right, good stuff. I hear there's a really cool story about why you decided you wanted to do this for the Ottawa Hospital. Did you have a really interesting experience at one of the hospital's president's breakfasts?
15: An unbelievable experience, I should say.
0: Yeah.
15: Yeah.
0: And connecting to your dad.
15: Yeah,
0: okay.
15: Exactly. There's a lady that came on stage, told her story, and how the Ottawa Hospital helped her remove a tumor from the back of her head. And the story really made me break out in tears. And I started crying and crying. And the gentleman next to me asked me, why are you crying so much? I said, well, the story reminds me of when I was 8 years old. My dad went through the same type of procedure or surgery. And the Ottawa Hospital brought him back home to me. And it made me realize what my dad actually had went through, right? And the gentleman asked me, he said, I want you to call your dad. And I want to know who operated on your dad about 25 years ago. Hmm. So I called Papa. I said, Papa, who operated on you about 25 years ago when I was 8 years old? Papa said it was Dr. Schramm. And I'm sorry, I'm shaking. And I turned around and I looked at his name badge at the gentleman that was asking me about my dad, and the name on the badge was Dr. Schramm.
0: Wow.
15: Yeah.
0: So you were sitting next to the surgeon who had operated on your father all those years ago?
15: Exactly.
0: And saved your dad's life?
15: Exactly.
0: And you were able all those years later to have a dad to call up and ask that question too?
15: Yeah. So I was able to hug the hero who brought my dad back to me when I was 8 years old. How cool is that?
0: That is beautiful. Oh my goodness. I love that. I'm getting chills just thinking about that as well. And must have been pretty cool for him in that moment as well. And I take it that's his area of expertise and specialty, because he had a pretty good feeling when he asked you to make that call that maybe it had been him who had performed that surgery.
15: And the coincidence was so big that I had to ask you a bit more questions just to confirm. Mm-hmm. And before asking anything, he apologized because he said, I'm sorry if I lost your dad's hearing on the left side. And right there, I knew it was him. And I told him, I said, Dr. Schramm, my dad decided to go the conservative route and lose his the hearing. So it would be easier on you. So I said, you do not need to apologize. Thank you so much for bringing my dad back home.
0: Wow.
15: Yeah.
0: Wild. So immediately this kind of triggered something in you where you thought, I want to do something. Obviously, the Ottawa Hospital's in a big fundraising campaign right now. There's big projects that are happening and big build and whatnot going on. And did you think, like, I want to raise money for this hospital because this has real meaning in terms of how it has impacted my life.
15: Exactly. It's in that point where I notice how important and how lucky we are to have the Ottawa Hospital in our backyard. I'm in the financial planning business, and I help clients reach their dreams, reach their goals, their financial goals. But there's not a week that goes by where I don't speak to a client, or a day that goes by that I speak to a client who needs the help of the Ottawa Hospital to get back to their dreams, get back to their families. So fast forward to about a year ago, I had a call with a client, and she was just diagnosed with MS. And 2 weeks prior to that, her son was diagnosed with a rare blood disease. So again, the emotions, and you know, you have to be strong for your clients. You have to talk it out. But I melted. And I'm not a runner, but that day I needed to release some stress, release some emotion. So I took my old shoes and I went for a 17K run without stopping.
0: Wow.
15: And during the run is when I realized, okay, I want to do something like Dr. Schramm did for me when I was younger. I want to find a way to help the Ottawa Hospital bring another parent back to their families, their loved ones, like they did for me when I was young. And that's when the whole run 100K to raise 100K came about.
0: So running 100 kilometers, when you say you just ran 17K that day, that sounds like a lot to me. 100K really sounds like a lot. That's, you know, 2.5 marathons right there. All in support of the campaign to create tomorrow at the Ottawa Hospital. When is this happening, and how is it happening, and how can people support you?
15: Obviously, weather is not always on our side. Right now, it's a little harder to run because it's hot out. So I was up at 3 a.m. this morning, and I did 32K training. So planning is very important. But I've decided to do the run near the end of September, early October. The days are still long. It's cooler out. It's going to take me 12 to 14 hours to get this done. And how can we support? I have a crowdfund page associated with the Ottawa Hospital Foundation. That's all going towards the campaign to create a better tomorrow.
0: Very cool. I love that you're doing this. You'll be doing that run solo then at the end of September, early October. This is all you?
15: I'm going to invite 10 pacers because one of my biggest challenges, I try to go too fast, and technology and food and water, hydration and all that jazz. So I'll have 10 pacers that will each do 10 kilometers with me. I already have 3 or 4 selected, and hopefully we'll be able to do it around the area in Rockland, because I really want to bring awareness of how lucky we are that, you know, the Ottawa Hospital is just down a few blocks from us in Ottawa. And
0: best of luck with the training, Mathieu, and wish you well. I have the same problem with pacing. I tend to go way too slow, but very similar. Mathieu Chatelaine running 100 kilometers to fundraise for the Ottawa Hospital Foundation. Best of luck, and my thanks to you for sharing a few minutes with us today.
15: Thanks for having me.
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0: We also have a really lovely update to share with you this morning, and really happy to get to do this. Talking to a mom that we had in studio a short while ago, was also with us for the CHEO Telethon, and Lillian Kitcher is a mom to Mirai Josiah and had been raising money for her son and herself to be able to travel together without having to call paratranspo every single time they had to go somewhere. Mirai has Dravet syndrome and very complicated transportation needs, and this has gone very well over the last couple of weeks. Lillian joining us on the line now. Lillian, good morning to you.
10: Good morning, Patricia. Thank you for having me back on again.
0: I really appreciate you coming on, and I was really thrilled to see this from you. So what has changed since we last talked?
10: Well, since we last talked, we found a van.
0: That is so wonderful.
10: Yes, it's truly amazing. I'm so thankful, again, to our amazing community. A friend saw the van and send me the information. And it was just truly unbelievable. Very low, low mileage, under 10,000 kilometers. The front seat comes out just like I wanted. Really, I feel like the universe just aligned to make this happen for us. So I'm just really thankful that we now have a van.
0: So that is incredible. You said under 10,000 kilometers. It's a 2022 accessible van with that very low mileage on it.
10: Yeah, unfortunately, you know, there's always normally when you find a van with such amazing mileage like this, there is a sad story behind it. The gentleman that was selling it to us, his wife had passed away. Mm-hmm. So hence why the mileage was so low. So, you know, it is an unfortunate story on his part. Yet, you know, we get to give this van a new life and enjoy this van that, you know, his wife desperately needed. And now we are going to take it over.
0: Oh, nothing, you know. Of course.

0: know, as we were driving back, I'm like, do you want to stop and get coffee? And she said to me, we've never had that option before. I'm like, no. And she was like, well, I don't want coffee, but we can go through the drive-thru.
1: Or ice cream or something. Yeah. I mean, that's what you were saying before. You could never be spontaneous, that you had to call Paratranspo so far ahead, and then you couldn't make changes like that or do some of those simple things. And your son is a teenager, and you've never had an accessible van or the ability to do that with him in all this time.
0: No, never. So it's just such a really exciting time. We're really looking forward to this weekend. For the past 8 years, my family always goes to Silver Beach for a little, like, you know, weekend beach day. And my son has never been able to go. And this Saturday, he'll be able to join. Hopefully the weather will be on our side and we'll be able to take him. So I'm just, it's a whole new world for us. And I'm just so excited for my son, for him to have this opportunity and for us to create new memories and a new chapter together.
1: I love it so much. And Lillian, if you wanted to give a quick shout out to the people that were on board for that fundraiser from the beginning, what would you say to those people out there that helped support you and make this happen?
0: I'm just from the bottom of my heart, thank you guys. Thank you everyone so much. Everybody that donated, spread the word, helped us with the trivia night, the online online auction, all the sponsors and everything. Just thank you for believing in my son and believing in our story. Like, I never thought I would be back so soon, Patricia, to give you an update. So
1: I love it.
0: I'm just thankful that everything aligned and the universe was on our side.
1: Could not help happen to a more beautiful mom and family. Lillian, very excited for you and wish you all the best. Have a wonderful time this weekend.
0: We will. Thank you so much. Have a great day, Patricia. Thanks for having me back on.
1: Lillian Kitcher, mom to Mariah Josiah, who has Dravet syndrome. And this has been a struggle getting around the city, getting to appointments, having to call Paratranspo for everything. And now they have this accessible van with very low mileage, 8,900 kilometers on it, a 2022 accessible van that fits their needs and opens up a world of possibility. Love a happy update like that.
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8: From the National Newsroom of the Canadian Press, I'm David Augustine. The Gordie Howe International Bridge connecting Ontario to Michigan will open later this month. It comes after the planned ribbon-cutting ceremony last month was delayed when the Trump administration sought to renegotiate a long-standing agreement between Canada and the U.S. Now the federal government has confirmed it will open on July 27th. The bridge's ownership is shared between Michigan and the government of Canada. Veteran mediator Vince Reddy has been appointed to try to help settle the British Columbia nurses dispute as the union steps up its job action. Premier David Eby says the goal is to get the nurses back to work as soon as possible. Canadian Press reporter Lisa Laporte has more.
9: The BC Nurses Union said Thursday negotiations with the Health Employers Association had broken off, leading to an expansion of pickets in the province. An overtime ban is also in place, with the union saying its members won't do non-nursing duties. The union called for the BC government to step in to help end the dispute and give the employers group a mandate to improve contract offers.
8: Nurses and the Employers Association reached a tentative deal in May

0: before almost two-thirds of those who took part in the vote rejected the agreement. On the heels of his latest trip abroad, Prime Minister Mark Carney is heading to Alberta for the Calgary Stampede.
1: The Prime Minister is set to arrive in Calgary at 5 p.m. local time. He'll meet with representatives of the Treaty 6, Treaty 7, and Treaty 8 First Nations. He'll then visit the Calgary Stampede grounds. Several members of Parliament have made their way to Calgary for the event, including International Trade Minister Maninder Sidhu, Heritage Minister Mark Miller, and Conservative leader Pierre Poilievre. Diana Musina, The Canadian Press.
0: As Donald Trump continues to threaten Iran on social media, U.S. officials, speaking on condition of anonymity to the Associated Press, have described the state of play with Iran. They say the resumption of strikes this week came after what they described as a rogue faction of Iranian hardliners trying to sabotage the ceasefire between Tehran and Washington. However, Iran has insisted its theocracy is unified under the country's new supreme leader. The U.S. officials say Trump is giving American negotiators limited time to reach a deal with Iran, but in a sign of the challenges ahead, they underscored that the president has a wide range of options if talks do fall apart. And Grammy-winning Roots artist Alison Russell says her new album, In the Hour of Chaos, is a response to her experience as a queer Black Canadian woman living in the U.S. Russell says the album's communal ethos reflects the chosen family she's built throughout her career.
2: I was feeling the need very much to just be in community with people that I love and admire and who love and admire me back.
0: Living in the U.S., Russell says she's been watching civil rights erode with alarming speed while expressing appreciation that her home country has avoided the same path. This is the Canadian Press. In sports, the Toronto Blue Jays will play the second game of a three-game series against the Padres in San Diego tonight. Toronto took the series opener 5-3 last night. Treya Savage gets the start for the Blue Jays, while the Padres send Walker Buehler to the mound. South Africa midfielder Jaden Adams, who played at the World Cup, has died. He was 25 years old. His death was confirmed by Gayden McKenzie, South Africa's Minister of Sport, Arts and Culture, in a statement today. Adams helped South Africa reach the World Cup knockout stage for the first time. Further details of his death were not provided. And England mollified its critics for a week after smothering a dismal Fiji by a record 73-8 in Nations Championship rugby. Fiji struggled for possession and could not handle England's scrum, maul, or defense. Under pressure, Fiji conceded 12 penalties, 9 by halftime. From the Canadian Press, I'm David Augustine.
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20: Residents in Ottawa continue to pick up the pieces after the Canada Day floods. So many people have been waiting on the phone. They've been on hold for hours with insurers trying to get a hold of somebody who can help them, trying to get an adjuster to their house or a flood restoration company. and many are still waiting on answers from the city of Ottawa and the province about what is next. I do want to give you a rundown of what we've been doing behind the scenes here on the show, because I take this very seriously. On the one hand, I've got concerns about city infrastructure, and I plan to make sewers and the infrastructure gap one of the biggest issues heading into the next election municipally, because, you know, it's not a very sexy topic. People don't want to talk about sewage. I get it, until it happens to you, because you live in an older neighborhood and maybe you have done some of that flood resolution or mitigation work, like a backflow valve or a sump pump or a French drain. And even in households like that, where they've done some of that work, the water was gushing through the floor drains too fast. The water kept rising. It wasn't enough. So on the one hand, I think this is a municipal issue. And personally, I think the city of Ottawa should have had daily news conferences where the mayor should have been out front and center with a podium and a mic telling people about the daily updates. I appreciate the work of the various ward councillors like Lane Johnson, Teresa Cavanaugh, Sean Devine, and more. But I think the mayor could have been out in front of this much, much more. We did request his presence on the show again today. And again, we were told that he was unavailable, which I think, frankly, is unacceptable given the level of crisis in the city of Ottawa. People don't have insurance. People don't have help. Elderly folks are renting basement apartments or places where they don't have enough help, where they can't rip up the flooring. And it has been so humid. It has been ripe conditions for mold and all sorts of bad things that could make your house a biohazard. On the other hand, we've been told repeatedly from the provincial level that apparently help is coming, that there's this emergency response program. It's called DRAO or D-R-A-O. And they've said that apparently they're still assessing the city of Ottawa, but help is on the way. Don't worry, help is on the way. Well, it's been 9 days. And the city has said support from the province is coming, but it hasn't materialized yet. And so we sent a reporter, Caitlin Wilson, to a provincial housing announcement in Kingston to try and get answers on this, because I've requested Minister Flack on the show more than 2 times, and instead we just get a statement. So she put it to the minister directly. When is this help coming? The Disaster Recovery Assistance for Ontario program. And he said it is coming. But things are still being assessed right now. He said it'll come sooner than later. She asked him, has the province abandoned Ottawa? He said no.
12: I don't think we've abandoned anybody. Go back a year ago and take a look at the ice storm in central Ontario, and I think we were Johnny on the spot. We've been there to support, as we are for the people in Ontario. DRAO is not an insurance program. That is why individuals have their own insurance. DRAO is a support in a disaster relief situation, which we are doing exactly that.
20: Except a lot of people don't have insurance, or they have insurance, but it's not enough. Where is the province? What are they waiting for? It has been 9 days since this disaster. The premier has not come here. It's unacceptable. Joining us right now to tell us about her experience, Jennifer Johnston, who lives in Crystal Beach. Thank you so much for coming on the show, Jennifer.
13: Hi, Christy. Thank you. And I'm sorry to hear about the flood in your own basement.
20: Well, I'm sorry to hear about what you're going through. Tell our listeners what it's been like since July the 1st. What happened that day?
13: As you are aware of, the rain that fell was unprecedented. We watched it in the street and thinking, oh, this is not good. It's not going anywhere. Our situation, yeah, we're in a bit of a pickle. However, you know what? You always find a way out of it. But insurance, just remember that it's not your friend. It's a business. They're in the business of making money, not giving it out. So people that are planning on making claims, be very, very careful. If you've made a claim before, you may want to claw back a little bit, because you'll get thrown in water jail, which was happened to us.
20: What do you mean by water jail?
13: Well, we had minor floods in 22 and 23, and then we discovered the source of the water issue, which was a hairline crack in the foundation. So we had the window wells done, the foundation, but after that, insurance threw us under the bus and said, oh, well, sorry, you no longer have insurance. You'll have to find a new provider. So they booted us to the curb for house insurance. So we had to find another insurer. We went through multiple, and they were all refusing based on 2 claims. And as I spoke with the adjuster, he said, we've only made 2 claims in 30-something years. They said, no, it doesn't work like that. It's two claims within 3 years, 5 years.
20: So where does that leave you?
13: Well, we don't have coverage. We're just taking care of it ourselves.
20: You don't have coverage for anything?
13: No, but there's also quite a few neighbors that don't have enough coverage. They're at 10,000, even 30,000, not enough for this, the scope of this. Majority of the folks in our area need furnaces, some AC. Everybody's had to pretty much replace their water heaters. It's a huge problem. There's some neighbors that are still without power.
20: Chatting right now with Jennifer Johnston, who lives in one of the heavily hit areas of Ottawa that was badly damaged in the flood on Canada Day. She lives in Crystal Beach. She is not covered by insurance. How do you feel about the provincial response and the City of Ottawa's response?
13: The City of Ottawa response was absolutely disgusting. I think on the night of the flood, there was a city worker coming around, and if you happened to see him, if you were out in the street at that time, handing out sheets of paper that had a QR code on it. Go on there to submit your information. I beg your pardon? That's not good enough. Don't send out some guy to hand out a piece of paper. We're not out on a shopping trip. This is a catastrophe. We also have a lot of vulnerable seniors in our neighborhood who have no idea about doing QR codes. So that was lame. The food waste that we complained about sat at the curbs until 2 days ago, to the point where people have maggots, flies left behind. There was no updates from the city, nothing timely. We did have a visit from Chandra Pasma, and Jeff Leeper was around yesterday, and we had a really good discussion with him. However, I still think the city dropped the ball. They've done more for the floods along the Ottawa River than they did for this.
20: How has it been for you to go through this? Mentally, how are you doing?
13: We're all pretty tired and pretty drained. You get up every day and you think, okay, we'll put one foot in front of the other. And then there's another wall that comes up and you're like, oh, okay, we'll deal with that. We're going around trying to support our neighbors because they're feeling alone. They're feeling left out, abandoned, lost, not sure where to turn. So it's been a really tough haul, especially given the fact that it's been hot, humid. A lot of us didn't have AC, et cetera. They were handing out water bottles during the floods. We saw no one coming around to help us out with anything. It was every man for himself. So it's been very disappointing the way that the city's handled this. But the one group that has been absolutely fantastic has been the fire department. They've been stellar. They've been doing wellness checks on a lot of our vulnerable seniors. They were going around warning people, giving heads up about what to do about power, et cetera. The fire department's been off the charts great.
20: What about the provincial funding, the disaster relief program that I was just talking about? Minister Flack is saying that they're assessing, that it is going to come. It'll come sooner than later. The province is here for Ottawa. Your thoughts on that?
13: They're 9 days too late. If they've got a plan in place, why does it take 9 days for them to get it set up and going? Why? A number of the neighbors that we've spoken to have said that they feel like the government, the provincial government's dragging their heels purposely, and I feel the same way, and everybody in my house, purposely, so that we'll all stop and go, well, you know what? Don't worry about it. We'll let our insurance take care of it, or what little we have of it. We feel like they're dragging their heels purposely so they don't have to shell out anything. It's shameful that they've not even spoken or come to the city to review or see the devastation in the neighborhood. Mm-hmm. And neighborhoods, I should say. It's not just our neighborhood. It's many.
20: I'm looking at a picture right now that is from your neighborhood. One of our regular listeners just passed through. And it's a picture of a driveway with garbage that is just piled sky high. I can see some construction related garbage, yep, but also just big old black bags of garbage. And I'm sure that doesn't, yep, smell too good.
13: No, and the city, the mayor announced this program where you can take your stuff to Trail Road and they'll waive the fee for dumping. Okay, that was a very confusing message he sent, because some people looked at that and went, do I have to load it in my car and take it? Other people looked at it and went, oh, great. Okay, if I have a bin in my driveway, we can dump it, no charge. That's not how it worked. We had a bin. We got one right off the hop because we knew we were going to have to tear it quick because of mold. And the humidity, you need to tear it quick. So we had a bin. The guy went out to dump it. He was refused at Trail Road. They said, sorry, that's commercial, not residential. He was refused. So we paid the price for the bin and for the dumping fee. Very confusing messages. The mayor's been dragging his heels. I'm really disappointed in his approach to this. He could have done daily updates. Why are we, you know what? This city doesn't need pretty things right now. We need infrastructure to be fixed across the city and the older neighborhoods. That's more important than all the shiny, pretty baubles that they're trying to throw out there.
20: I'm with you on that, Jennifer, and we're doing our best to shine a light on that topic because, as you say, these things get lost in the shuffle. And I want to make sure that that doesn't happen to you and your story, so I'd like to stay in touch next week. I hope that your weekend goes as best as it possibly could. Thanks for coming on the show.
13: Thanks very much, Christy. Take care.
20: Jennifer Johnston, who lives in Crystal Beach, dealing with the flooding.
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20: The city of Ottawa continues to clean up after a record-breaking storm on July the 1st on Canada Day. We had so much rain coming down. And 4,500 Ottawa households have reported flooding. I suspect the number is much higher than that. A couple days ago, Ottawa's mayor said the province was going to come to the table to support the people that are going through this with storm recovery. And yet, days later, 8 days in particular after the flood, we have nothing. And piles of furniture and children's toys and drywall and garbage bags and carpets and flooring and hardwood. It's just all piling up. And the city of Ottawa is trying its best, I think, to come and pick up all that stuff. In my neighborhood, I'm in Bayward, I'm in Carlingwood. They came on Monday. They did a good job. The truck was full. They came back. They picked up all of our garbage bags. But a lot of people were still cleaning up from the flooding. So out it went again last night. Washing machines and vanities from bathrooms People have furnaces that are not working, air conditioners. They're really going through it right now. Is the support from the province coming? What do you think? I'm starting to doubt it. And yesterday we chatted with the MPP for Ottawa West Nepean, Chandra Pasma. She was calling on the province to act. She was saying that the province is missing in action, that they need to activate this disaster resistance recovery program. And she was basically hammering on the province to do more. I asked her if provincial relief is coming or if she had serious doubt about that. Here's what she said.
0: I'm worried that it's not coming at all. There should be specific commitments for help in place right now. Obviously, the disaster recovery assistance program is provincial. Nothing stops the province from putting that in place with or without the city of Ottawa asking for it. But there are other areas in which the city is clearly struggling, you know, in both Crystal Beach and Qualicum.
20: The city says the help from the province is coming. The province says the program hasn't been activated yet because it's still assessing whether the flood meets their criteria, because there is a threshold. Joining us right now, we've got a local city councillor for Bay Ward, Councillor Teresa Cavanaugh, who unfortunately has also been going through the flooding herself. Good afternoon.
1: Hi, Christy. How are you doing?
20: I'm doing okay. I'm tired like everyone else. How are you doing? Because I know that you've been impacted.
1: Yeah, it's been pretty tough. Multiply my woes by 4,500 or so. And that's what's going on out there. I'm somewhat fortunate to have, you know, people helping me, like family members and friends that have helped us through the worst of it. Alex has been fantastic. But while I continue to work, it's better than a lot of people. We're coming across people like seniors who are on their own or who can't manage, that they don't know what to do. Living in houses for 60 years and then having a flood for the very first time. And they don't know where to turn.
20: I want to ask you about the infrastructure in Bay Ward in particular, because this has been devastating. And often people will say, well, there's a personal responsibility aspect of this. Homeowners do need to protect their properties. But in my neighborhood, a lot of people already did that. They installed backflow valves. They installed sump pumps or two or three. And yet the water was bubbling up. So I'm concerned about the state of the sewers, the infrastructure in Nepean, in Knoxdale, Merivale, in Curlington, in Curlingwood. Can you speak to that in Bay Ward? Is there a problem that needs to be fixed by the city of Ottawa?
1: There's no doubt about it that we need answers. We need an analysis of what is the problem. And it's complex. People blame the thing that's close by, you know, like this caused it or that caused it. Because it's local to them, it's not a straightforward answer. Obviously, this is catastrophic in terms of the amount of rain that fell. It's very similar to the impact of a derecho, only it was water. But people expect the city to manage it because it's the stormwater system. I need answers, that's for sure. And we will have a public session on it. I can't point a finger out this is the problem. But obviously, infrastructure has been a subject that we've already been talking about that needs updating. And we haven't done enough. So that is someplace that we have to go in the future. Does this perpetuate the argument? Yes, it does.
20: Yeah, the reason I bring it up is because a lot of homeowners are very distressed. They have spent thousands of dollars in these flood prevention measures, and yet the water still came up. They were still flooded because the sewers were overwhelmed. To me, that's deeply concerning because it illustrates a need to update the sewer system in some of these older neighborhoods. To me, it speaks to the state of our city infrastructure. People can be very responsible. They can maintain their own homes, but they cannot be held responsible for the capacity of the city's sewer system.
1: Yeah, absolutely. I don't disagree with that we have to look at it. It's just, you know, how we go about it and what we do. I've been quite aware that we need systems, like, for example, in neighborhoods with ditches. I've been asking the city for years to do something about upgrading ditches, which is far more simple than putting in stormwater systems. But they've gotten to the projects like Lakeview. Lakeview will be done this year, and others need to be done. And this is before this happened. because I was aware drainage is going to be a problem because we're getting more intense rainfall. And we've already seen this, you know, just in the smaller amounts where it's been a heavy rain day. This was beyond everything. And yeah, why did it happen in Crystal Beach? Why did it happen in Lakeview? Why did it happen in Belltown, my community? I'm getting different theories from different residents. Some are saying it's the LRT's fault. Others are saying, well, you know, the culverts weren't cleaned.
20: But how do we get the ultimate authoritative answer? How do we get to the root of that?
1: Well, we're going to have a public session. And
20: who can answer that?
1: Well, it's got to be our water team. We do have water services, and they're the ones responsible for our stormwater system. We are upgrading. I'm actually in front of a place where there's pipes sitting in front of me where it's being upgraded on Richmond Road because I've had a meeting on stage two and I'm standing right here. And this is a place where our stormwater system was upgraded. So we're working on things when we get, you know, because this road had to be redone. So stormwater system was redone. But, what's next? So those are the questions we have.
20: Well, I'll tell you, I think the people of the West End are probably yelling at the radio. The West End is next because, you know, they hear about these sewer upgrades in the East End of Ottawa. And they're probably hoping that after a disaster like this, that Nepean is next.
1: Yeah. No,
20: But hey, I got skin in the game. You know, I'm a West Ender.
1: Yes. And me too. We need a thorough investigation. I'm not saying that we have to take our time on it, but we need to have answers. And, you know, it's going to cost money. And that's something we've already been talking about. Before this happened, we talked about the investment that is needed in infrastructure. And now it's Exhibit A. This is why we need the investment. And have we been putting things off too long? Should we have done this earlier? Those are the questions we need answered.
20: Counselor, point blank, I'd love a blunt answer. Do you think the disaster relief from the province is actually coming? It's 8 days.
1: Yes, I'm furious that they're not responding. Maybe because we're not Toronto. I don't know what it is. But we need this help. We've asked for it very clearly. The premier needs to come and look at it himself and stand in front of a pile of garbage that used to be somebody's beautiful basement. That's what he needs to do.
20: Do you think they will actually respond? Do you think that money will become available? Will the program actually be activated? What is your sense?
1: I think if they don't do it, they're going to lose a lot of voters because people get it that they've been ignored.
20: I'm just starting to wonder because the mayor sounded pretty positive on Monday that something was coming. Uh-huh. And every time we reach out, I've had to ask Minister Flack to come on the show and we got another statement today. The explanation is that they're assessing, but there's no confirmation that the money is actually forthcoming. That's why I ask.
1: Like I said, I think it's a huge mistake of theirs to ignore this situation. I'll tell you, when that rain started coming down and when I saw the results, I called the mayor and said, this is a disaster. I'm living it, but I know it's happening all over my ward. This is truly a catastrophic disaster. And if the province doesn't recognize that, then they're just not looking at it. They're looking the other way.
20: Councillor Kavanaugh, I really do appreciate you taking the time to come on the show. I know you're probably exhausted. So I appreciate it very much.
1: It's part of the job. And thank you for having me. I appreciate it.
20: Councillor Teresa Kavanaugh, who represents Bay Ward.
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4: You should see the text board right now. Welcome back to the show. I'm getting message after message after message from people that are impacted because they had their basements flooded. On the July 1st day, Canada Day, as a string of thunderstorms slammed into our city. As you heard earlier, we had something like 118 millimeters of rain. But in some neighborhoods, it would have been in excess of that. There was a lot of rain coming down. It came all at once. It canceled the Canada Day activities. And we know now thousands of basements flooded, according to the City of Ottawa. Many of them are still waterlogged and many people are still waiting on insurance. Joining us right now from the Insurance Bureau of Canada, I've got their National Director of Consumer and Industry Relations, Rob Dupree. Welcome to the show.
28: Thank you for having me, Christy.
4: Many people are still waiting to hear the next steps from their insurance provider. Some have adjusters, some do not. Many don't have any help with flood restoration because of the volume of calls that are coming in. What advice could you offer people that are tuned in right now who are just trying to figure out the way forward on how to expedite the process?
28: The first thing is to be patient. There was thousands of people that have flooded basements. The insurance companies and the adjusters are working very, very hard, and they're getting to people as soon as they can. This event was big. We had a lot of rain come in a short amount of time, and it's having a significant impact on the residents, their families, and the businesses. But if you've reported your claim, it's in the process. They're going to have an adjuster assigned. And once they get the adjuster assigned, they'll be reaching out to walk you through the next steps in the claims process.
4: And I think most people are pretty logical. They understand that, Rob. They can see that their neighborhood is lined with garbage, driveways full of furniture and carpet and laminate flooring and memory boxes, photo albums, family heirlooms. So many people are going through this right now. At the same time, I think the fear is what happens during that delay. With a lot of basements that need work, they have moisture in the walls. We've had like 40 degree temperatures. The weather has been ripe for humidity, which could mean secondary damage to homes like black mold. What sort of advice could you offer them on that front?
28: on that front, do what you can to try to mitigate the damages. We see a lot of people putting the damage materials outside. And as long as the municipality is allowing that and it's safe to do so, you can do that. Remember that property remediation experts are going to be coming to do the necessary cutouts and cleanup, and importantly, drying out of your basement. So be patient, work with your insurance provider, work with the remediation contractors, and do what you can to prevent further damage from occurring.
20: I've got a question here from Nicole in Barrhaven, so I'll read this to you. Please ask him if people can start clearing out their basements if they need to document it. A lot of people are worried about mold growing, she says.
28: It is important to document it. Most people have a cell phone. You can take pictures or video and make sure that you're tracking all of your hours for the work that you're doing during the cleanup as well. Your adjuster will want to see a lot of that information. So anything you can do just to show the level of the water, the extent of the damage, or the items that you may have moved, that's important to document.
20: In the case of a natural disaster or a significant weather event, what should you do if you're waiting around in a waterlogged property, if you're concerned about, let's say, health hazards, like you've got somebody you live with who has asthma or they've got really big allergies? Is there something that the insurance bureau would advise you to do in that scenario?
28: The local health authorities are the best place to talk about potential for people that have things like asthma or other respiratory issues. They'll have specific advice and guidance as to what you should be doing and what you should not be doing. If you are able to do some of the work yourself, make sure that you're protecting yourself, to make sure that you're wearing high water resistant boots, gloves, eye protection, particularly if you're moving items. Some of these items are going to be heavy. They might be awkward. You want to make sure that you have help and only do it if it's safe to do so.
20: Is there another way for people to try and figure this out? For example, let's say you're waiting on your insurance adjuster or your insurance company, because we know, again, there's a high volume of calls, or your disaster mitigation company, your flood restoration company, you're on the list, but my neighbor just told me she's 525. So she doesn't want to wait that long to dry out the basement because of the consequences. Could you then, let's say, try to find your own flood restoration company, or, you know, go with your uncle who's a contractor who's going to come by and help you instead?
28: Yes, you can. You can be using the service provider of your choice. You just want to make sure that the people doing the work are doing the work properly, that they're qualified and trained. Because it's not as simple as just vacuuming up the water and that's all you do. You need to make sure that you're drying it out properly with the appropriate equipment, using the proper antimicrobials and other things to prevent that mold or mildew or any type of bacteria growth that could be occurring. And as well, not all items that have been impacted by water need to be thrown out. Depending on the item, and think of a kitchen chair with metal legs, you might be able to properly clean and disinfect that particular item. So you can use whoever you want. Just make sure that they know what they're doing and that you document everything.
20: Right. But again, to the material, as you were just highlighting, if it's something porous like wood or fabric, and it's been in contact with the water, it's pretty much trash now, right?
28: Yes. Typically, a lot of those items are considered non-salvageable, meaning you can't clean them or remediate them properly. That's where it's important to make sure that you take pictures of it, show where the damage was, show the impact of the water. Because remember this, in many cases, this wasn't clean water. It's not like you had a supply line that was leaking for a short amount of time. That a lot of this water can have contaminants inside of it. That's why you need to take precautions. And if you are cleaning things, to make sure that you're doing it properly, to make sure that you're safe.
20: We just got an update from the City of Ottawa about an hour ago, and they let us know that it was almost 4,500 homes that were impacted by the flooding in the National Capital Region, or in Ottawa, the City of Ottawa proper. How is that by comparison when you look at some of the other disasters that our city has gone through, or when you look at the number of floods that we've had in Ontario in terms of the magnitude of it?
28: Well, unfortunately, we're saying in the insurance industry that flood is the new fire, meaning we're seeing more and more of these events that are impacting communities across the country. We're hearing the term historic rainfall events in many places. We know other provinces are experiencing some major flooding events as well. This is where we also have to remember from the insurance perspective that overland flood damage is optional coverage. So not everyone will have it. If you do have the coverage, great. Start that claims process right away. If you don't have the coverage and you need it, as long as you don't have any damage, reach out to your insurance provider and ask about the options and what that cost would be to help better protect yourself in the future.
20: Thanks very much for the time this afternoon.
28: Thank you for having me, Christy.
20: Rob Dupree with the Insurance Bureau of Canada.
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34: I had almost 3 feet of water in the bridge. The laundry machine was floating like a boat.
35: It's been devastating, and one day at a time. It's already been a week, and we're going through it. It's very hard. It's not easy.
36: There just isn't enough time, because it's water and everything's time sensitive for damage, and enough people to do the work and clear the debris. It's hot, and there's garbage everywhere outside on the street.
37: It's also becoming a biohazard.
38: A lot of memories, a lot of history. It's gone. Yeah, I'm just trying not to think about it because it's hard.
20: It has been 8 days since the Canada Day flooding. Welcome back to Ottawa Now. I'm Christy Cameron. All week long, we've been showcasing your stories. We've been speaking with residents impacted by the flooding. It was a record-breaking amount of rain. And you just heard the voices of people who have been suffering through this. It's been a pretty painful, exhausting time. People who have lost family heirlooms, family memories, furniture, flooring, who have garbage that's rotting out at the curb, and they're just trying to figure out what to do, and they've been struggling to get a hold of insurance. What we can tell you is that the province still has not stepped in with the disaster recovery program. We heard on Monday, I'll play the clip again, from Ottawa's Mayor Mark Sutcliffe, that help was on the way from the province. He sounded pretty positive. But again, we're heading into the weekend tomorrow, and we haven't heard anything since he said this.
39: I spoke with Premier Doug Ford to provide an update on the situation in Ottawa. I shared the scale of flooding across the city. The Premier and his team have confirmed that they will support our recovery efforts. I've since spoken to Minister Jill Dunlop and Minister Rob Flack, and we're working together to ensure that affected residents will be able to apply for the Disaster Recovery Assistance for Ontarians program, or DRAO. We will share more details as they become available.
20: The program is not automatic. It has to be triggered. Now, I'm somebody who has been impacted by this. I'm way more privileged than most because I'm able-bodied. We've got insurance that is going to cover it. Not all of it, because the damage is quite extensive. But I've got an amazing army of friends that were here that swooped in and helped us to pull up all the hardwood, all the flooring in the bathroom. We cut out the baseboards, and I was even cutting out the drywall and pulling out all of the stuff inside because it was soaking wet, and unfortunately, we had some black mold. But I've got my furnace. I've got my air conditioner. Thankfully, those things were not damaged. And I've got people that can help me get through this. Now, others are out there and they don't have that network. They don't have the people that can come and help them. And they've got disabilities and they've got wet basements. They're seniors maybe, and their bodies physically cannot haul that stuff up. You've got entire front lawns that look like people's basements with all of the contaminated stuff that was floating around down there. And the city of Ottawa has tried to keep up with garbage disposal. But for the people who don't have insurance or don't have enough insurance, they're wondering what's happening with that provincial response. Once again today, we did reach out to Minister Flack and we invited him on the show. They said he wasn't available and they sent a statement saying the province is still assessing. So in the current flooding situation, again, I'm impacted. I'm looking at it and I'm thinking this looks exactly like the type of thing where they should be triggering this disaster recovery program. But they're still assessing. I asked Bay Ward Councillor Teresa Cavanaugh on the show just now if she thinks that provincial program is going to be rolled out. Is she confident in it? And she told me that she's furious with the province. She said they're not responding, maybe because we're not Toronto. And she said if the province doesn't step in, there will be consequences in the next provincial election.
0: I'm furious that they're not responding. Maybe because we're not Toronto. I don't know what it is, but we need this help. We've asked for it very clearly. Maybe the premier needs to come and look at it himself and stand in front of a pile of garbage that used to be somebody's beautiful basement. That's what he needs to do.
20: Let's get to our reality check panel. We've got three former city councillors standing by. Keith Aglai, Matt Fleury, and Maria McCrae. Good afternoon, everyone.
1: Good afternoon. Hello.
20: Maria McCrae, I'll let you kick us off. How do you think the city of Ottawa has handled this? And how about the province?
2: Well, first of all, talk about a lump in your throat hearing that last gentleman talk, crying. Heart goes out to everybody. I think the city is doing the best it possibly can right now. First of all, you have a mayor who has spoken to the premier and the ministers, and there's only so much he can do. He can keep calling and hammering them. They're waiving building permit fees for rebuilding basements. I know from talking to many people, there are extra garbage and recycling trucks out, and there's only so many people to do so much. But again, put the resources out quickly. There's also a compassionate grant program that people can apply for. I think the amount used to be $1,000. So
20: it still is.
2: That,
20: yeah.
2: It still is. Okay. And the other thing is, I saw the mayor just released a statement where he's trying to assemble a group of lawyers to talk about responses to insurance companies. So there's not a doubt in my mind that when he says he's working around the clock with the city manager, Hydro Ottawa, all those organizations, I believe him. Yes, it's not fast enough for people, and I get that there's all kinds of stuff sitting on front lawns and things like that. But I think it's now up to the province, and they have to start putting their money where their mouth is. I find it hard to believe that they have not activated that program yet. I believe they will do it. And certainly, I think it would be welcoming to see the premier come to Ottawa, walk around with the affected residents and have a look at what's happened, because it is certainly a tragedy for so many people.
20: Matt Fleury, as Maria just pointed out, it's been 8 days. What is the province waiting for?
1: Yeah, I mean, and I want to add to what Maria was saying. I think local councillors and communities really come together. I mean, when these situations happen, we've all lived them in different. I think Keith probably with the derecho had it worse. I mean, the city is well equipped to support one another at the very, you know, as Maria is describing. And I saw the city also released and adapting its services. It's going to have time in different public locations to meet with residents and see how they can support if there's things they can improve on. But we need everyone to work together. We need insurers to work together. We need the province to be at the table. And, you know, as an elected official, you can only reach out so much and say, well, the province has told me this and they'll do that. At some point, the province needs to have a voice and speak to these issues and be present. It's part of the issue. I mean, there are a number of MPPs. There's government MPPs in the area. They need to be engaged. We're a large city. There's these significant incidents affecting people's lives. And wherever else you'd be in the province, you'd get support from the province. So I don't know why we always have to feel like we're begging with this government.
20: Keith Aglai, the flood-affected areas of Ottawa are filled with exhausted people, homeowners, business owners. Should the premier come here? Should Minister Flack come to Ottawa? And what about the provincial disaster recovery program?
4: Yeah, I mean, you know, just before the show, I was looking out my window and I know what I was doing downtown, but it was the rain very hard in my neighborhood again. And I was thinking of my various neighbors who already have to replace their must be thinking right now as more rain is pouring down. Absolutely, I think they should. I don't know what they're still assessing. They know how many houses were affected. They know the nature of the. There's issues with the insurance. I don't know what else they have to look at. We do have a look. I don't know if he's been on your show, but I'm not sure where George DeRoos is on this as an MP area. You know, maybe you've asked him on. I don't know. Maybe I've missed that. But you know, I don't know what else we can do. The mayor's asked, the councillors have asked, you know, say that you heard the individual stories in the media, you know, who are just devastated by what's happened. I don't know what more the province could possibly need to flip the switch and start that process going.
20: Yeah, we'll try to get Keith Aglai on a better line because his phone is cutting out a little bit there, which I know can be hard to follow. Maria McCrae, I heard you loud and clear on the province, and we're in agreement. But I'm also wondering why the city of Ottawa isn't holding a daily media availability. Even if there isn't anything that fresh, why not be out there every day instead of sending out a couple of sentences via printed media release? I think that a lot of residents that are impacted would really appreciate seeing a face and somebody standing in front of a mic every day.
2: Certainly a good idea to have somebody maybe give a verbal update. Maybe it could be through social media with a recording. I'm not sure. But I also think sometimes in these situations, we want these people putting their energy where they can get things done as well. So it could be a delegated person for sure. Maybe the mayor does it on his Instagram account, but not a bad idea to actually have someone speaking about it versus writing about it. I think that's actually good advice.
20: I don't feel that we've heard enough from the City of Ottawa daily. Matt Fleury, how do you feel about that?
1: Well, I don't know, Ray. I think those who are affected, I don't know what they're seeing in the community. They must be seeing a lot of city staff, a lot of vehicles from the city. As I said earlier, I think a few hours ago, the city announced that it'll be in different location. I think there's a number of public locations.
20: Yes, and there are some on today.
1: Yeah, I can imagine they'll have 5-6 tables, solid ways, bylaw, building code, environmental services, and so on, and planning, who are going to be there and respond to questions. I think that's important. That space to the various sections and departments of the city where residents can ask questions and not wait for emails or be bumped to different staff is so important. So, you know, that's a big step. I think the rest of the stuff is all of us saying, hey, we're all residents of Ottawa. How can we help? You know, is there something bigger here that's happened in that neighborhood? Is there more help that's needed? I mean, you're describing your situation and friends and family, but that's the feeling Ottawa comes as a community when these situations happen and want to help. How can we help? I think that's where the city can kind of guide us a bit in terms of what's needed and how to support residents in these tough times.
20: Yeah. I'll let you weigh in, Keith Aglai, on the communication, but I'll also ask you about the infrastructure. I've got a real concern about the city's infrastructure, and I think that we need to have a survey done to look at what's going on in each ward. I know College Ward is different than Bay Ward, and Bay Ward is different than Knoxdale, Merivale, but the West End was really severely impacted by this, despite the fact that a lot of homeowners already did flood prevention work in their basements. They put in sump pumps, they put in backflow valves, and yet it didn't stop the water.
4: Yeah, 100%. I'll just talk quickly to the communications. It's always difficult when you're in the middle of a mess like this. I know during COVID, we had almost daily media availabilities. It was either myself, the mayor, Dr. Etches that were in front of the cameras and the microphones answering the questions. But that's a very time-intensive way to deal with it. But I think Marie had a good suggestion, like if there could be one designated individual, one designated spot, everybody would know the information would all be there, be there at a certain time every day. I think that would really be helpful. As to the infrastructure, I agree with you 100%. Something keeps going wrong in these areas, and we have to figure out what that is. And it ties in nicely with all the discussions we've been having in this election about the infrastructure and how we pay for that. I think people are going to want to make that very much an issue at the door. What's the problem? And whoever's running

0: sure when you're getting your repairs done, if the insurance company's paying for them, that they're authorized and that it's legitimate people. Because I'm also hearing some of the repairs that may have been done 20, 30 years ago were not necessarily up to code. So let's keep that in mind as well to help people.
1: I'd really like to understand the extent of the problem that we're dealing with, specifically in Nepean, because it just seems like the sewer system couldn't keep up. Keith Eglai.
2: No, and no question. I mean, luckily my house was fine, but just not even half a block from my house, we started calling it Lake Markham. The water was easily up to your knees or higher, and a lot of the people along the adjoining street, Winford, ended up having their basements flooded. So there's definitely a problem there. The water always has a difficulty draining in that area, but nothing like what just happened. So we have to figure it out, and we have to figure it out quickly.
1: Our hearts go out to anyone right now who is still dealing with this. I know it's going to be a long road ahead. Thank you so much, Matt, Keith, and Maria.
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13: Newsroom of the Canadian Press. I'm David Augustine. Two wildfires continue to threaten communities in British Columbia's Fraser Canyon, even though the winds have died down a bit. Officials with the BC Wildfire Service say the Brunswick Creek and Ainslie Creek wildfires remain classified as out of control. Beau Michaud is the operations sanctions chief for the Brunswick Complex fire, and he says lighter winds and cooler temperatures have helped the crews.
14: Aviation resources were far more effective. We had heavy helicopters and tanker drops on both sides of the valley. Structure protection managed to secure fire that was threatening homes and values, and our wildfire crews were very effective at defending rail lines and other critical infrastructure.
13: The forecast suggests that the most favorable conditions are expected to persist over the next 2 days. Ottawa won't say if it will intervene in support of a Winnipeg-born global judge who is asking a U.S. court to reverse sanctions ordered by U.S. President Donald Trump.
15: Washington sanctioned International Criminal Court Judge Kimberly Prost nearly a year ago over her work on a case involving U.S. troops in Afghanistan. She can no longer use a credit card or most major online vendors. Unlike France, Canada has never criticized that decision, and former senior diplomat Sabina Nolka says Ottawa should stand up for international law and help to clear her friend's name. Prost and two other judges are suing Trump and his administration, arguing he exceeded his authority and didn't provide due process. Lisa Laporte, The Canadian Press.
13: While President Trump greenlighting a new round of talks with Iran, that's despite the U.S. and Iran trading fire all week.
16: The U.S. hitting more than 170 targets in Iran over 2 days. That was in response to Iran attacking commercial ships in the Strait of Hormuz.

0: And we're now learning from a senior U.S. official that the Iranians privately told Trump's advisors that they, quote, screwed up and made a mistake in shooting at those ships in the strait, and that they said, let's keep talking.
1: That was ABC's senior White House correspondent Selena Wang reporting. Meta is responding to critics following the debut of its new AI feature, pulling it from usage.
2: Critics argued users and creators should have to actively grant permission before their images, likeness, or creative work could be used to help power AI tools. Now, this tool is no longer available. Meta pulling it. Still, as AI becomes more powerful and more personal, these broader questions over digital identities and privacy will only likely intensify.
1: That was ABC's Andrew Dimbert reporting. And a Michigan-based drone company says it is testing an AI-powered system that counts trucks from the air and sends live parking information along busy freight corridors. Detroit's Bird Stop says the technology seeks to help truck drivers find free parking spaces in Michigan's southeast. Director of Engagement at Truck Specialized Parking Services, Scott Grenerth, says the state is a great place to conduct testing since it has the busiest trucking corridor in the U.S. This is the Canadian Press. In sports, two FIFA World Cup semifinalists will be determined today, with England meeting Norway in Miami, followed by Lionel Messi and Argentina taking on Switzerland in Kansas City. Now, the winners of those matches will meet Wednesday. England will attempt to contain 6'5" Norwegian striker Erling Haaland, who has 7 goals in this tournament. In the CFL, the Calgary Stampeders visit the Montreal Alouettes, seeking a third straight win after starting their season 0-2. The game features twin brothers Tyson and Jalen Philpott on opposing teams' offenses. Montreal's Tyson leads the league in receiving yards and has scored 3 touchdowns. Jalen has also scored 3 TDs for Calgary. And in the MLB, the Toronto Blue Jays continue their 3-game road set against the San Diego Padres tonight after taking the opener 5-3 in Petco Park. Kazuma Okamoto hit his 22nd home run this season in the win. Toronto is expected to send right-hander Treya Savage to the mound today. The Padres will counter with Walker Buehler. From the Canadian Press, I'm David Augustine.
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5: Yeah, the Canadian rock icon who has overcome breast cancer and kidney failure and a complex heart surgery has dropped a brand new album titled Champion.
16: She is an artist who lives her life and art out loud. I chatted with Biff just before her tour stop at the Hard Rock Hotel and Casino right here in Ottawa.
17: I am so happy to talk to Biff Naked. Biff, good morning to you.
18: Good morning. Hello.
17: It's so happy great July. To see you. Yeah, I know. Here we are, July. You're performing coming up in just a few days at Hard Rock in Ottawa. And I've just got to talk about your new album, Champion. Biff, you've been through so much. When I think about your career, I think about your life, and you live your life out loud, went through some health scares, and look at you. I know that the world is a better place because you're still out there making music.
18: Oh, you're so sweet.
17: Talk about the album.
18: Well, you know, Champion was a long time coming. It was the first studio album that we had made in over a decade. And, you know, because the advent of streaming, which wasn't new, let's be honest, you know, Napster really started in the late 90s. So streaming had been happening for a long time. And with it, you know, really brought a lot of freedom. A lot of people bemoan it in all this business, but it brought a lot of freedom for artists like myself because it gave us the ability to kind of do our own timing, do what we wanted. And now, many artists, they put out a single whenever they want to. They put out singles and they kind of, you know, tour and they do what they want, and they don't have to put out an album or an EP if they don't want to. And young people today, they're accustomed to just like, you know, orally munching on singles whenever they want to do that. And so they don't lie, you know, stomach down on their bed, opening up the CD packaging and reading the lyrics and like we grew up doing. So that culture isn't there when it comes to consuming music. So it really takes a lot of thoughtfulness and a lot of care to do it. And so finally we put it out, and Champion really is for all of us. And it's very eclectic, like all of my records are. And it was a labor of love, and I'm so happy that we had put it out.
17: You call it eclectic and also personal.
18: Oh, definitely. I mean, all of the music that I've ever done from the beginning has been very autobiographical, and it still is. You know, I write from the heart, and I think that that's what a lot of the people who've always listened to me, they can relate to the songs, because I guess we all go through the same things, and that's really what I believe. None of us are different. We are all connected in that way. We're connected from the heart and soul, and all of our experiences are really the same.
17: Biff, it's been a while since you have birthed an album for us. It's been over about a decade. Was there any hesitation in creating Champion?
18: Oh, none at all. You know, it was long overdue, and many of the songs on the record, you know, they come from my own experiences in life. And I think that as we all grow older, we go through the same things. We are all experiencing loss. You know, we're starting to be at that age where we're losing our parents, or we're going through health scares. Myself, I've gone through a couple. All of us have now started to experience different health scares. But we're also going through triumphs of our own, whether or not we have been through divorce. Many of us have found love again, which is a joy, and that should be celebrated, whether it's our own or our friends or our siblings. You know, I think that we need to celebrate the joys in life, not just the losses. And so this album definitely reflects all of the things that we go through.
17: Biff, what does this album, what does music, creating music mean to you?
18: Oh, it's everything. And I think that with the way of the world, not just the chaos of it right now, but I mean, even throughout the pandemic and how that shifted the world and how that shifted everyone as far as how we get along and how we communicate just, you know, as communities and as even as a nation. You know, I think that music and art really is more important than ever, because for all of us, you know, we need to find those little glimmers of hope. And where there is art, there is hope. And I think that is never truer than it is today.
17: Sometimes less is more. For our Money Monday week, we talk all about the art of reduction. This and many more strategies we have from Vicky Lancier's latest book, High Agency Human. Vicky, thank you so much for coming on again. You've got your new book here. We got to talk about how less is more, the freedom of less. What do you mean by that?
7: I love less and more. Okay, so a few years ago, I had the epitome of what a successful life looks like.
17: Okay.
7: I had a healthy six-figure government contract. I had beautiful townhouses. I had everything that we wanted. And then from one minute to the next on a Thursday morning, the contract was cut.
17: Yeah.
7: I was unemployed. I had 80K in debt. I didn't know where, you know, the next month was going to come from. And I didn't need the perfect plan, but I did need breathing room. Mm. So I just thought, what are we going to do? I did all the things we're about to share today. And in that first month, I generated $6,000 in extra funds.
17: Okay.
7: And I thought, why am I not doing this more often to get ahead?
17: And now you're sharing this with us. I really love that. You reduced the stress. You created something out of less,
7: yes.
17: Right? Okay. Let's go into this. What is radical reduction?
7: So we think of resilience as something that we need to add to, like armor, right? More money, more training, more stuff. But it's not, or oftentimes it's not. Sometimes it's reducing. So radical reduction is my word for a ruthless narrowing to the fundamentals only, like our physiological and safety needs.
17: Is it done so that you can get focused, get that laser focus, remove all of the distractions, if you will,
7: yeah,
17: and get focused on you?
7: Exactly. Okay. It's a search.
17: Okay.
7: It's a search.
17: Okay. Next up here, we're talking about applying reduction to boost finances.
7: That's it. So there is four places where you could find money that you already have. So the first spot is physical assets. So we have the extra exercise equipment and electronics, mm-hmm, and extra stuff in our houses. If you're like me, you have 30 pairs of Lululemon leggings that you definitely don't need, and that's a little bananas. Ask yourself why you're storing it, and where else, if you got rid of it, can you allocate that time and energy and funds towards your future?
17: Okay.
7: The second one is memberships and subscriptions. They catch up on us, and I often have to go through my credit card statement just to figure out what I'm paying for, and they add up quickly. The next one is discounts to organizations, and I think that people miss this one. We forget that we're alumni of colleges and universities with discounts and part of unions. Oh, and
17: so true.
7: Part of these big groups, right? Lots of discounts there. And the last one is insurance policies. Insurance policies, sometimes we hang on to them or don't have the right ones for our lives. Do you need life insurance right now? Do you need critical and illness, yeah, and all that good stuff?
17: Really need to reassess. Final point here, keys to a successful reduction. Vicky.
7: The keys to the successful reduction, mm-hmm, is to stay in it until your foundation is built again. And or do it once a year just to boost your finances and investments. We could do that. We could take a month and reduce. There are other ways to do reductions. You could do a digital reduction. You could do a health reduction.
17: I need to do that. Digital reduction.
7: Digital.
17: I need to do that.
7: I use,
17: yeah,
7: services like Delete Me and other things, or a business reduction. You wrote a book. I did write a book called High Agency Human. Mm-hmm. Radical reduction is just one of the concepts in there. The book is a practical roadmap to building resilience and creating buffers. 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
17: There are a lot of misconceptions about today's real estate market that can end up costing buyers and sellers thousands of dollars. 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I love it when Taylor comes by here, clear things up. Good morning to you.
28: Good morning, Rosie.
17: Good morning. You know what? You cannot go out there and buy a home or sell a home on myths. You need facts.
28: Absolutely. And some people, if you haven't sold a house in many decades, you might be attributing some things that happened to her life back then were true back then, just not true today. So a couple of things have changed. So if you're entering the market into as a new seller coming into the market, you want to pay attention to these five big mistakes I'm still hearing today from a lot of sellers.
17: Oh, okay. We got to go through them?
28: Yeah, absolutely.
17: All right.
28: Absolutely.
17: You want to touch the screen there?
28: Yep.
17: Through that?
28: All right.
17: There we go.
28: So you need a 20% down payment to buy a house. So from a buyer's perspective, a lot of people think I've got to save. 20% can be difficult to save on a house, obviously. There's many, many options where you can pay less than 20%. Best thing to do, of course, is get pre-approved from a mortgage broker or a bank. They'll be able to figure out exactly what it is. Maybe you can draw off your RSPs. Maybe you can get a loan as well, or maybe you can qualify for something less or closer to 5% if you're a first-time home buyer. A lot of different options out
17: there. That is good to know. 5%, close to that if you're a first-time home buyer.
28: Yes.
17: But fact is, if you can put 20% down, obviously it lowers that mortgage, so it would lower your payments.
28: It lowers your payment. And also there's a CMHC fee that you wouldn't have to pay if you're 20% or above. A CMHC fee is basically insurance for your bank in case there's an issue with your mortgage.
17: Okay.
28: The lower you have a down payment, the higher that CMHC fee is. So the closer you get to 20%, the lower that is, the less you pay.
17: Okay. Good to know, though, you do not need a 20% down payment to purchase a home. Okay. Next up, Taylor.
28: Next up here. So price high and negotiate down. That's a strategy a lot of sellers think is, hey, I'm going to build in a little bit of negotiation room into this. I'll let it sit there. Buyers are going to know that, hey, they can come in with a slightly lower offer and we can negotiate down. It's a little bit more of an old school way. Back in 2019 and before that, the average to sale price ratio was around 3%, 4%, even 5%, meaning that's the difference between the selling price and the list price on there. Today, in many areas, it's less than 1%, meaning that you're selling for almost full asking. Now, it might take the seller a couple of reductions to get down there, or it obviously better to price it very competitively from the start, and you're going to get a lot of activity. But if you've got your house listed, it's not getting a lot of activity, you're probably slightly overpriced. But the good news in this market, it doesn't mean crazy price reductions. Only a couple of percent here or there will bring you back down into an area where buyers are much more active.
17: But that is the signal there. If you got crickets when you list your home and there's nothing happening, probably did not price to sell. Might have to go down.
28: Most likely. There are other potential reasons, but that's most likely one of the big
17: ones. That's a good indicator. Absolutely. Okay, next up.
28: Next up here. You should wait for the interest rates to drop, which, of course, nobody has any control over that. You can't really wait for that. You can't predict when that's going to happen. Luckily, they have been very, very stable recently. So if they are going to be changing, you're probably dealing with 0.25%, maybe 0.5% changes. Nothing huge significant. Back in, I believe it was 2022, we had like a 4% change in like a 6-month window or something. That's likely not to happen again. So waiting for something like that you have no control over, it's something that's unfortunately you can't really time. And it's really something you should be banking on.
17: Okay. Can't time the market there.
28: No.
17: Okay, next up.
28: Every renovation adds value. Now, not necessarily. It depends what it is, where you've put it in, what kind of quality you're putting in there, of course. In reality, there's very, very few things you can do right before closing as a positive rate of return. Paint is one of the few things. Decluttering, of course, is a big benefit. But if you're doing a big kitchen renovation, big bathroom renovation, something like that, very rarely is a dollar in, dollar out. Now, does that mean it's a waste of time? Not necessarily. You can make your property far more attractive, bring in far more buyers, make it more likely to sell. But if you're taking on a big renovation, my key tip is get it done before you sell, a couple of years before you sell. Get a chance to enjoy it yourself. And it's still going to have roughly the same value in 3 or 4 years than it would have when you renovated immediately.
17: Nice to know. And your final one?
28: And we have here, every home receives multiple offers, which there are some multiple offers happening right now. I know the pandemic, it was very, very common. We saw that all the time. If you price it correctly, you could still absolutely get multiple offers on there. But if you're waiting for that scenario or hoping, hey, I'm going to get 20,000, 40,000 over my asking price. Well, if you price it correctly, you could happen. Most properties, however, they do sell one-on-one scenarios, buyer versus seller. That's why it's really important you price it really, really correctly at the start. You're going to get a lot of attraction right away, and that gives your chances of getting a multiple offer the highest. But it's a different strategy you have to take on there. But again, not every house gets these multiple offers. You're pretty lucky if you do.
17: Bringing us some real estate facts, Taylor Bennett. Love it. Thank you so much.
28: Absolutely, anytime.
17: And don't forget, you can listen to the Bennett Real Estate and Wealth Show with Marnie Bennett Saturdays at 1 p.m. on 580 CFRA. As Ottawa residents clean up after Wednesday's thunderstorms, many are wondering about insurance. Joining me now is Anne-Marie Thomas. She is with the Insurance Bureau of Canada. We've got to talk to her about this incredible rainstorm that we had and thunderstorm that we had that left a lot of people dealing with flooded basements. Good morning to you, Anne-Marie.
0: Good morning, Rosie. Thanks for having me.
17: Okay, it's great to have you on. Now, what are the first steps impacted homeowners and residents should take?
0: So first of all, you need to assess the damage. And so take pictures, list all of the destroyed items, only if it's safe to do so. Attach any receipts you might have for items that were destroyed or damaged. And be as detailed as possible with all of your information about the damage. And then once you've got all of your information, reach out to your insurance company to start the claims process.
17: Anne-Marie, you just mentioned to take an overall view and assess the damage and make a list and tack on any receipts that you may have. Looking at the video here, you can see that a lot of the items may not be that new. They might be years old. Not a lot of people keep receipts for years on end. What if they don't ever receive for, let's say, the couch that was destroyed?
0: Yeah, not to worry about that. That's something that insurance companies are well used to. If you have pictures, this makes it so much easier for the insurance company to determine, you know, the value of the items and the amount, like how much the volume of the items that were there. So if you don't have receipts, don't stress about that. Your insurance company and the adjusters are well used to that.
17: Anne-Marie, how can impacted residents check on what kind of insurance coverage they have? They're in a bit of state of shock, I would imagine. Now they're looking at their flooded basement. Now they got to check on their insurance and see what they're covered for.
0: Right. So not all policies cover all types of water damage. So it's really important to have that conversation or check your policy if it wasn't ruined in any flooding. If the damage was caused by the sewer backing up or water coming in over land. So coming over the, you know, into your home through the ground. Those are optional coverages. 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They can help talk you through the coverage that you have.
17: Many residents may be trying to get rid of waterlogged items and furniture. Are there things that they should hold on to for now while they wait for their claims to come through?
0: Well, you know, depends on the situation. If it's going to pose a danger or a health risk to you, definitely don't keep it. You know, your safety is paramount. You know, get everything out as best you can. I mean, you can put it all on the curb. I don't think anybody's going to steal a soggy sofa.
17: Okay. And what about climate risks? And they seem to be more frequent with extreme weather. And I'm wondering if that is impacting the cost of insurance now for homeowners.
0: Yeah, I would say that it if not now, then it will. I got my renewal and I noticed an increase in my home insurance premium too. And it's not surprising because in 2025 alone, flood claims caused over $1 billion in insured damage. And in 2024, it was $4 billion just from water damage. So it stands to reason when claims costs go up, that insurance premiums may go up also.
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5: All right, so as many of us are aware, Ontario got its first heat wave of the summer just in time for Canada Day. 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
16: You know, I love the heat too. I'll go for a run in the morning, then I'll run inside for some AC.
15: Smart. Sweltering heat dogged most of Ontario and Western Quebec for Canada Day, and who can forget all those canceled events? And that's because of the thunderstorms that push through Ottawa.
16: Now, during the heat wave, folks were advised to stay hydrated and stay inside in air-conditioned spaces. For those without a home, the Ottawa Mission was there to help.
32: I'm wondering about the vulnerable in the community. How are you able to help them?
33: Well, it's a great question, and thanks for having me on. I was thinking last night, as wave after wave of the rain poured down, we know there's 3,000 people homeless, unhoused in the Ottawa community, but there's 500 plus who are sleeping in encampments on the street, and I couldn't help but think of them. It's one thing to cope with the heat, let alone to be drenched, your home, your tent, whatever, to be hit that hard. So we're doing what we can at the Ottawa Mission. Our frontline staff are regularly doing rounds, handing out water, ensuring people are staying hydrated. Even if someone's not staying at the Ottawa Mission, inviting people in the area, you can come inside where there's air conditioning. Just get out of the heat even for an hour.
32: It seems somewhat similar to when it's extreme cold, and then you've got to invite people in so that they can warm up for a bit. This way, you're inviting them in so they can cool off, giving them some water. How else does it compare to helping those during the winter months now to the summer months?
33: Well, one comparison is when that first cold snap hits, and we look for risks of frostbite. Yeah. Now we're looking for risks of exposure because we've had a couple of hot days, but not a spell like this where somebody's going to be hit day after day, maybe exposed to the elements and certainly dehydrated within an hour in weather like this. So I've been checking on, even the other day, I checked on a couple of people who were just up on the street on a lawn. One gentleman had a band around his arm and was injecting, unfortunately, and that's the new reality that's happening here in Ottawa. I'm seeing personally so many more people on the streets and in parking lots, and I'm hearing that from my peers. So it's up to all of us, not just the people who work at the shelters, but a passerby, perhaps. Make sure, check on someone if they're down, check that they're okay, maybe go get them a bottle of water, and if not, call 911 if you sense they're in severe distress. call 311 if you sense they just may need some help.
32: You've been making the rounds, just checking those who are unhoused to see how they're dealing with the heat. What have you noticed? Are they particularly suffering through this, the extensive heat? And what do you do?
33: As long as they're hydrated, Rosie, and I'm glad to see this was just up the street on Daly towards King Edward. But I was glad to see each one of those three people had a water bottle with them. So I thought, okay, our frontline team has done their job. They're getting out. I see a lot of other volunteer groups getting out now with backpacks and water and other supplies, granola bars, whatever they can to just make sure people are going to be safe and hydrated and have some sustenance.
32: Peter, for those who may be a bit hesitant to check on somebody who may be on the ground, incapacitated, they may not feel comfortable doing so. How can they help you? How can they help the Ottawa Mission help those who need it?
33: That's where they can call 311 or 911. But surprisingly, again, I'd be careful advising someone to approach someone who's in a volatile situation. But most people who are under the influence of drugs or have mental health issues are just struggling. And maybe just a quick word. Are you okay? Mm-hmm. I had to do that. I found a woman passed out in the parking lot the other day, and she soon got up and revived and moved on. But just, are you okay? And if not, call 911.
32: What are you going to do today? It's going to be another hot one. 35 is the forecast high. It's going to feel closer to 45, 46 degrees.
33: Yeah, orange warning. Vigilance for all of us here in the city of Ottawa. Keep your eyes open and just make sure people are okay.
32: Peter Tilley, CEO from the Ottawa Mission. It's always great to have you on here just to remind us, you know, that there are those out there who are vulnerable and need our help. And it's great to know that the Ottawa Mission is providing that help for those who do need it. Thank you very much.
33: Thanks,
32: for your
33: Rosie.
32: Time this morning. Thank you.
5: Okay, so this was a hot topic amongst viewers, the announcers, and the players. Hydration breaks at the World Cup. You either love them or you hate them. What
7: okay,
5: do we think?
7: I'll be honest. This is kind of the first World Cup I watch, so I don't know any different. So it didn't bother me whatsoever. And I'm used to having those little hydration breaks in the sports that I do watch. So it didn't bother me. I was like, oh, yeah, this is just kind of normal. So I was fine with it.
8: I love the announcers. Oh, yes, we're ready to take a hydration break.
5: Yes.
8: Like this huge announcement brought to you by.
5: Yeah. You can tell that it's great for the players to, you know, make sure they're hydrated. But I feel like it's also great for, I don't know, potential advertisers in
7: right?
5: the world that we love. But we need that to keep rocking.
7: Absolutely.
8: You know what? If some of the fittest people on the planet need those hydration breaks during the World Cup, it should remind us all that we need to stay hydrated, especially during the summer heat.
32: Welcome back to Your Morning Ottawa. We're in the Your Morning Kitchen. Now, with electrolyte drinks and hydration products being one of the biggest health trends right now, what's the right way to stay hydrated? Well, we have Sarah Awija. She is a registered dietitian, and she's here to talk about hydration. Hydration, so important.
12: Yes.
32: Good morning to you.
12: Good morning.
32: Good morning. Okay, so it's been exceedingly hot.
12: Yes, this is very timely right now.
32: It really is. And folks are walking around sometimes feeling a bit parched. I myself like that as well. It's so important to stay hydrated, especially when it's this hot.
12: Yeah.
32: Talk about this, and you're a dietitian. Walk us through it. How do we stay hydrated?
12: Yeah. So the biggest mistake people make is that they wait until they're thirsty to start drinking.
8: That's me.
12: At that point, you're dehydrated. So you want to be sipping throughout the day so that you're ahead of it and staying hydrated.
32: Okay. So let's talk about what you've brought.
12: Yeah. Mm-hmm. So another mistake is, you know, people just naturally think that they need to be adding electrolytes to their water. But my biggest recommendation is if you're not excessively sweating and losing a lot of fluids, water is your go-to. That's the golden standard.
32: Simple as that.
12: Simple as that. Plain water. Exactly.
32: Okay. But what about coconut water?
12: Yes. So coconut water is a great natural option. It's high in potassium and it's really refreshing. It is not high in sodium, though. So if you're losing a lot of fluids because you've been excessively sweating in the heat, or you're a construction worker or landscaping, that would not be a recovery drink. That's okay. When I would use the electrolytes.
0: Oh, I see. If you're working outdoors, can you imagine in this kind of heat and humidity for hours upon hours, that's when you really do need to replenish the electrolytes, is what you're saying.
12: Yes.
0: Okay. Now, what else do you have for us here?
12: So another great way to get your fluids in is food. So your fruits, your vegetables, that makes up 20% of your fluids. And great examples here, my favorites are watermelon, cucumber, tomatoes, berries. Those are not only 90% water, but it also has your vitamins, minerals, and fiber. So great snack.
0: Who knew watermelon was almost all water? This is so great. Can I take a bite here while you're talking?
12: Yeah, go ahead. Yes, please do. Yeah.
0: Okay. This is great. You know, you're thinking about staying hydrated.
12: Yes.
0: People think about just drinking.
12: Exactly. But you can get it from your food.
0: Okay.
12: And you get a lot of your minerals from food too. Electrolytes have your sodium, your magnesium, potassium, calcium.
0: Sure.
12: But if you're having a balanced diet, you're getting everything you need from your food. So your nuts have magnesium, your dairy has the calcium, bananas, great potassium source. And you know, most people have enough sodium from their diet. So you don't need electrolytes for that, for your day-to-day activities.
0: If you're out there, you're working hard, you're sweating excessively, then you need to replenish the electrolytes.
12: Exactly.
0: If you're out there feeling a little parched, hot,
12: water.
0: Drink your water. That's good.
12: Exactly.
0: And then on your diet, you know, the watermelon, the fruits, a lot of water in there already.
12: Exactly.
0: That will help you stay hydrated as well.
12: Yeah.
0: Sarah, I love this. This is wonderful.
12: Good.
0: Thank you so much for coming by, showing us how to do it and do it right. Sarah is a registered dietitian. And how can folks get in touch with you?
12: I'm at Elysian Wellness Center. That's the clinic I'm at. You can go online, book a consult. And we could take it from there.
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7: Will, you had a heartfelt one-on-one with a remarkable woman who told her truth almost 50 years after a momentous trip to Ottawa to petition the federal government. She wrote a book titled Why Our Lands Are Not for Sale, The Inside Story of the Union of BC Indian Chiefs.
0: You know what? At the age of almost 90, the Indigenous elder took pen to paper and told her story of how she helped organize the assembly of Indigenous leaders who traveled from BC to Ottawa on a quest dubbed The Constitutional Express.
6: Yeah, and this is an extended interview, and I have to tell the two of you, this was one of those ones where I was so focused on what she was saying, and I learned so much from my time with her, which I felt was really important for someone, you know, for me, to understand the history of this. The book is part memoir and part firsthand historical account that reveals the fight to have Indigenous rights recognized in the Canadian Constitution.
9: We have an incredible story to bring you this morning. In 1980, 1,000 Indigenous grassroots activists, elders, and chiefs boarded chartered trains from Vancouver to Ottawa to force their rights into the Canadian Constitution. It was called the Constitution Express, and it changed our laws forever. Our next guest didn't just witness this history. She was a lead organizer on the ground, and now at 90 years young, she is sharing the inside story of a lifetime of resistance. Her new memoir is Why Our Lands Are Not for Sale. Veteran activist and Indigenous matriarch Mildred Poplar joins us this morning. Good morning to you.
0: Good morning.
9: It is such a pleasure to have you on here. I just want to start with, tell me a little bit about the story behind this amazing book that you wrote.
10: I worked for the Union of BC Indian Chiefs from 1978 to 2000. And in those years, we learned a lot about our own people, and it the groundwork was really well done because it prepared us for a major political action, which we took in 1980, in the winter of 1980. The government decided to bring back the Canadian Constitution at that time, and they left out any protection for our people. And we found out the last minute they were 10 months ahead of us. So the chiefs organized a political action called the Indian Constitution Express and a legal action, not only in Canada, but in London, England.
9: And what was it like being on the front lines, experiencing it all? Obviously, it's in your story, but what were those moments like for you making real change here in the country?
10: You know, it wasn't really hard to develop the political power of our people, because they've always fought on the front lines anyway. And we developed an organization to help with the child welfare program, and that became the Indian Constitution Express. And it was a lot of work. We had an advanced team over here in Ottawa, and then I was organizing the what we call the Southern Train, and there was a Northern Train, and we merged in Winnipeg. It was there that the RCMP came on board, and our train was stuck outside of Winnipeg, middle of winter. In any case, we succeeded in putting Section 35 in the Constitution because of that, because of the political express and the legal action. It was powerful event, but it was very sad because it was a major event in the life of our people.
9: And those that are familiar with that, can you explain where the challenges were there?
10: To deal with a government, you can understand, is very difficult. We had to develop that political power outside of Canada also. We had to fight at the international level, at the United Nations, the international courts in Hague, and then London, England, the House of Lords. Can you imagine living out in a community along the riverbank, and all at once you have to fight at that level? It wasn't easy. It was hard. And in my book, I wanted to give credit to the people in the community, the staff at the Union of BC and the chiefs, because it was very hard work, and the story had to be told, I felt.
9: And, you know, I can't imagine what that was like for you. You know, you alongside veterans and elders and chiefs, some of those moments must have been extremely emotional during those times. Did you all feel that together?
10: We sure did on the train. And this is where our leader was very smart by using the train. It held us together for 4 days. We got to know each other on a different level, and it prepared us for Ottawa. And it was sad, as I say. Some of the chiefs were very worried what would happen to the future of our children if we didn't get any protection in the Canadian Constitution.
9: You know, we're talking about a story from 46 years ago. Why do you find it really important to have this message conveyed at this time, making sure that we remember what you did back then?
10: It all happened by accident. Because I'd worked on the book for over 30 years. And it was some of the leaders who encouraged me to get the book done. And so I thought, I'll go to the chiefs with it, and I'll tell them it's about you, and it's about the community, it's about the Union of BC Chiefs. And they were very happy to hear that. And I had that support, which was very good for me to keep working on this. And I had no choice but to really get it done, because I'm 89 years old now, almost 90. And I'm very happy it's done. It's in the hands of the chiefs. They each got a copy at their meeting I attended, my last meeting before them. So that was emotional too.
9: I bet it was. And tell me about how you came up with the title, because it is really powerful.
10: I had a hard time with the title because I felt every part of the book was powerful story. And the publisher, Medicine Wheel in Victoria, helped me with the title and also the cover.
9: And it's so amazing. You know, if somebody is watching this interview right now or this story and they want to find out some more or maybe some key messages from this incredible story, what do you want them to take away?
10: Well, our people will know the story already. But the younger generation now need to read this book. I hope it's inspiring for them. And for the Canadian people,

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9: From the National Newsroom of the Canadian Press, I'm David Augustine. Officials in Canada and the U.S. say the Gordie Howe International Bridge will open July 27th between Windsor and Detroit. The confirmation comes after a June ribbon cutting was postponed while the Trump administration sought changes to the existing bridge agreement. Canada says the updated arrangement includes new rules around toll oversight and a 15-year fund to support regional economic development. A source says toll profits after expenses will be split between Canada and a U.S.-run regional development project. Premier Danielle Smith is reassuring Albertans about tech giant Meta's plan to build a massive data center north of Edmonton. Canadian Press reporter Diana Musina has more.
10: Smith told concerned callers on the radio show that the $13 billion-plus data center will not increase their utility bills nor strain the water supply. She says Alberta's grid operator will use surplus energy to power the center until the Greenlight Electricity Center builds a new natural gas-fired plant to start powering it in 2030.
9: Smith says the center will use the same amount of water used by a golf course and features a closed-loop water cooling system. Well, overnight, a bipartisan bill to help more Americans buy homes became the law of the land. That's despite President Trump's refusal to sign it. Speaking today to ABC News, Democratic Congresswoman Maxine Waters says the bill addresses the nation's housing crisis.
11: In Los Angeles, over 70,000 people are on the street every night. In this country, over 700,000. And so now in this bill, we're going to make it possible for people to have affordable housing.
9: Now, Trump has said he was withholding his signature because Congress has not passed the Save America Act, which is an unrelated elections bill that doesn't have enough votes in the Senate to pass. According to FlightAware, thunderstorms over the Ohio Valley and Gulf Coast are having some impacts on travel. More than 2,500 flights have been delayed around the country.
12: If there are more storms in the offing the next day, we know that these delays can tend to stack up as the day goes on. So one of those first flights out will hopefully help you avoid that mess entirely. If after all this, you still are dealing with a messy travel situation, that's where you want to check out your credit card. You could get some protections there. If you booked with that credit card, just make sure you

0: save your receipts so you can hopefully get those reimbursements down the line.
1: That was ABC's Clara McMichael reporting. And the Trump administration has subpoenaed several New York Times journalists after their report on security concerns involving a new Air Force One. The paper says the subpoenas seek testimony before a federal grand jury, with some delivered by federal agents to reporters' homes. A Times lawyer called the move a threat to press freedom, while the White House and Justice Department did not immediately comment. The report says Trump switched planes after the NATO summit because the new Qatar-gifted jet may lack some advanced security features. This is the Canadian Press. In sports, Norway and England are soon to be underway in Miami Gardens, Florida, in FIFA World Cup quarterfinal action. Norway star Erling Haaland is second in scoring with 7 goals through 4 games, while England's Harry Kane has 6 in 5 games. Germany officials have held talks with Jurgen Klopp, and both sides are confident he will take over as coach, the National Soccer Federation said today. Former coach Julian Nagelsmann resigned after his team failed to make the round of 16 for the third World Cup running. Klopp has not been a coach since leaving Liverpool in 2024 after winning a full set of trophies with the iconic club, including the Champions League and Premier League. And Linda Noskova is the latest in a long line of Czech women to win Wimbledon. The 21-year-old Noskova recovered from a second-set meltdown in which she wasted 5 match points to overcome Karolina Muchová 6-2, 5-7, 6-3 in an all-Czech final on Saturday for her first Grand Slam trophy. From the Canadian Press, I'm David Augustine.
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9: Tim Power sitting in for Graham today. Great to be with you. Earlier today, I had a chance to chat with Supriya Dwivedi. Supriya is a contributing columnist to TVO Today, and she's a former advisor to Prime Minister Justin Trudeau. She wrote a really interesting piece entitled, "Is Alberta Separatism Entirely Made in Canada?" Supriya, great to have you on the show, but I have to tell you, reading your excellent piece on TVO Today about Alberta separatism and who may be interfering, it's a little startling. I want to know, why did you want to dig into this first?
10: Yeah, because I think there's this sort of misconception about what foreign interference can really look like and what it really is. Mm-hmm. So when we think of foreign interference, you think of, you know, a big bad boogeyman, a hostile state actor like a Russia or a China or an Iran that is trying to specifically root for one specific outcome and get that democratic outcome and put pressure on the scale to be able to achieve it. But a lot of what foreign interference actually looks like, particularly when it comes to the way the Russians sort of operate, is they use their very large state media networks to kind of push forward a certain narrative. And that doesn't mean that the folks that are supporting, you know, Alberta separation are being duped necessarily by the Russians, or that their motives are somehow insincere. It just means that they get the perception of their own sort of opinions being perhaps more popular than they are. And then, of course, the way the algorithms work is that once you start sort of seeing one thing, you just start seeing more and more of it. And then it can pull people who are perhaps, you know, maybe on the precipice, but not full blown in support of something, getting pulled closer to a particular outcome or opinion.
9: The Russians we expect, I think, but our neighbors south of the border is a bit more surprising. And some of this has already been reported, but in your column, you talk about the Alberta Prosperity Project, the story that was published in the Financial Times in January of this past year, talking about how State Department officials and potentially White House officials had met with civic society groups. And then you talk about the American ambassador to Canada, Pete Hoekstra, now in this day and age, saying, oh, that hasn't really happened. Tell us what we know about the Alberta Prosperity Project and their engagement with the United States government.
10: Yeah, so this is kind of wild. So very recently, Pete Hoekstra gave the ambassador to Canada from the U.S., gave an interview for Global News where he said straight up, no, we're not meeting with the separatists and strategizing with them. But that comes 6 months after the very detailed reporting in the Financial Times, to your point, about these meetings. So what we know from what the Financial Times has reported, as well as what the Alberta Prosperity Project has said, is that they've had at least three meetings with folks in the State Department, as well as folks representing the White House. The quote that was given by the Alberta Prosperity Project to the Financial Times was that they were meeting with very, very senior people that would leave their meetings and then go directly to the Oval Office. And then perhaps the most alarming aspect of all of this is that in another interview, one of the leaders claimed that a meeting had occurred with Trump officials in a sensitive compartmented information facility, which is a SCIF. Mm-hmm. So for your listeners, that's a secure room in which you receive, you know, incredibly sensitive information or briefings. And it's very not normal to have a regular stakeholder meeting in a SCIF, right? Like, you use SCIFs for like classified briefings. And so if these meetings with Trump officials are taking place in these kinds of environments, it should tell us that it's not a routine meeting, and we should be incredibly alarmed at this, you know, kind of stark change in U.S. policy. Because folks that are old enough to remember will note that, you know, in the 90s, when Quebec was going through a referendum, the policy for the U.S. was to support a united Canada.
9: Yeah, indeed. And presidents spoke out about that cautiously, mind you, but they did. And for listeners of a certain generation, think Maxwell Smart and the Cone of Silence. That's what a SCIF effectively is, although operated a lot more effectively. Supri, you also talk about it isn't just meetings in SCIFs. It's the U.S. National Defense Strategy. Tell us about that.
10: Yeah, and this is also where it gets kind of dicey, right? So if you look at actual official policy under this administration, the National Defense Strategy very clearly states that, you know, they're going to engage in good faith, and they mention Canada. So they'll say, we'll engage in good faith with our neighbors from Canada to our partners in Central and South America, but we will ensure that they respect and do their part to defend our shared interests. And this is the kicker. And where they do not, we will stand ready to take focused, decisive action that concretely advances U.S. interests. And then if you couple that with another document that they officially put out, which is the U.S. National Security Strategy, they very clearly say that they're going to reward and encourage political parties or movements that are broadly aligned with the Trump's principle and strategies. So they're kind of saying this quiet part out loud, that U.S. interests are going to trump all, even the interests of their, you know, Democratic allies. And we should probably be paying attention to what they're telling us. And it doesn't do us any favors to just pretend as though this is, you know, business as usual in an environment that has quite drastically changed.
9: And speaking of out loud, people will know who Tucker Carlson and Steve Bannon probably are. They may not know Benny Johnson and Tim Pool, but all of these people have large online platforms. You also cite a report from Disinfo Watch. What does it tell you about what's happening on these platforms?
10: Yeah, so you have these MAGA type people, right, that have these, to your point, very large online followings. And Disinfo Watch released a report in which they've found that, you know, figures like Tucker Carlson, the ones you mentioned, Steve Bannon, they are using their platforms, you know, their podcasts, their YouTube vids, to basically promote Alberta separation. And the particular notion that they keep sort of floating is this absorption of Alberta into the U.S. And this matters because the way, you know, people consume information has drastically changed. We no longer all gather around and watch the 6 p.m. or 11 p.m., you know, news anymore. I don't know very many people that would read a newspaper every day, whether it's physical or digital. Most people get their news as they're scrolling online. So if you're scrolling online and you see this sort of thing, you know, you're more likely to pay attention to it, and it commands a very large amount of eyeballs.
9: You were a senior advisor to Prime Minister Justin Trudeau. You're not advising Prime Minister Mark Carney at the moment. But if you were advising Mark Carney and or Danielle Smith, how would you tell them to try and deal with all of this? Because both of those people are going to be mounting arguments for staying in Canada and a united Canada. What's their best approach given the multiple layers of fragmented information, disinformation that's coming their way?
10: Yeah, I mean, one of the things that Premier Smith had mentioned was wanting to get a higher security clearance so that she could receive regular briefings from our national intelligence agencies, which I think would be a very good, smart step for her to do, just so that she's fully, you know, on the up and up of everything that they're seeing. And, you know, to be clear, just because there is intel doesn't mean it's hard evidence, mm-hmm. but it's good for our leaders to know all the intel. And I think for the Prime Minister, I mean, you know, he's juggling all sorts of balls at once, and this is quite important. I think the tactic that he's sort of been using thus far of not overly reacting to everything that comes out of the mouth of, President Trump or those around him is likely the smart one. And I think he's playing the back channels probably, you know, pretty hard, and that's the right way to do it. But I would caution both of them that, you know, we have to be mindful of the fact that, again, just because there is a foreign actor interfering, it doesn't mean that the political grievances or issues that folks on the ground are feeling are illegitimate. Often what, yep. you know, foreign actors will do is tap into the very real feelings and very real issues and then just exacerbate them.
9: All right. Well, it's an excellent piece. I encourage people to read it. Supriya, thanks for the time today.
10: Tim, always a pleasure. Thank you.
9: When we come back, former Windsor MP Brian Massey to talk about bridge tours on the Gordie Howe Bridge. Stand by for that.
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1: Tim Powers in for Graham today. Well, the last time I saw my next guest, he and I were both at a Detroit Lions game. I think it was the Lions against San Francisco. It was a holiday game, and we must have crossed the Ambassador Bridge. But I do remember on the way to the game seeing the construction for the Gordie Howe Bridge. It's built, but nobody's crossing it. And Brian Massey, the former NDP MP for Windsor West, has some ideas. Brian, been a while. Great to chat with you. How are you?
2: Yeah, absolutely. You know, those were the days on the up and coming Detroit Lions. Last year was a little bit of a stumble, but you know, they never disappoint to disappoint. So,
1: and the same could be said of the Gordie Howe Bridge at the moment. It's there. It's sitting there. And you've got some ideas. And I will say for the listeners, when Brian was here in Ottawa, very effective MP, always promoting Windsor. And now you're taking that same wisdom and creativity and saying, let's do something with the Gordie Howe Bridge. What do you have in mind, Brian?
2: Yeah, well, I just want to see the plaza open to the public so you can do tours. So for those that aren't familiar, the Gordie Howe International Bridge will open eventually at some point. It's fully built, including a $5 billion road to the $7 billion project. And the project connects into multi-millions of dollars of infrastructure in Detroit. And so it was designed, purposely built, including a pedestrian and a bike lane element that was added later on through a community advocacy. And so with Donald Trump basically wanting to renegotiate the fact that, you know, we built all of this and it's supposed to pay off its revenues first, the cost first, and then the revenues would be split after, they've held it up. And so what I've suggested in the meantime, since we already have the CBSA officers hired, and they're just at different ports of entry waiting for this white elephant to open up, is to open it to the public to at least have some tours, some community activity, because it is going to transform things. And so I would ask for that, but unfortunately the government right now is not willing to concede this. And so they're willing to have a ribbon cutting for hundreds of people and special guests and VIP, but they won't let ordinary citizens actually go there and see what they paid for.
1: And we've seen ribbon cuttings before. Unfortunately, they do usually involve traffic going across, but we're in this state of limbo. Do you think people would like this? And I ask sort of knowing that, I know, I would be curious in it. There's great views going across the bridge. The other bridge, there was great views. There's great curiosity about structures like this. Do you think it would actually be popular, Brian?
2: Absolutely. And this is what's perplexing about the situation is that it's designed built for that. It actually has art that we fought to get to on the site in terms of like recognizing this is where the Underground Railroad was. So we added black art to it.
1: Right.
2: There's heritage. There's actually some heritage designation for First Nations and the French and the English Canadian heritage for the whole entire area. And so it's kind of built for that. And so I'm kind of disappointed and we'll see where it comes from. But we had a great response from people. And you can do this in an organized fashion. And there's been other people like on social media saying, let's have a hockey game there and let's have like a carnival and the kind of stuff like that. I'm not even saying those things. I'm just saying like, you know, you paid for it. You're 100%. And this is actually going to be a place where the Trans-Canada Trail goes from Canada into the United States. And so it's going to be used for the public anyways at some point in time. So why not just, you know, and then we could invite the Detroit media, other media from out across Canada, including yourself, to see really why this is actually good for our countries and the benefits. And I don't think that's a negative thing. I think it's making the best of a bad situation.
1: What are they saying on the other side of the bridge? Have you been able to talk to any of your friends, allies, counterparts in Michigan to get them lobbying for this too?
2: Absolutely. And I appreciate the question. And that's one that should be asked even more. So I even had Senator Stephanie Chang come over with another colleague as well, too. She's from the Michigan State Legislature. And she and, you know, they have been defending the actual, you know, program that we put in place in terms of building, designing and so forth. It's a little bit of a political football now going into the U.S. midterms. But now candidates are defining why this is important because so many jobs are tied to this. And then also security. What we don't understand, we don't appreciate sometimes is that there'll be better security to stop guns, contraband, and all those things later on coming over the border crossing. And ironically, right now they're saying they're scared about security issues about having an event like this is why we can't have it. But it's designed purposely to actually have eyes on you every single moment. And it's designed to actually have integration of the public and pedestrians going back and forth. And so our Michigan friends, there's many that want to see the same thing, but they need to see it for their businesses too.
1: And doesn't the Detroit Marathon goes across the other bridge, doesn't it? At one point, you had a marathon that went into both communities, didn't you?
2: We still do, and it will happen again in October. You're absolutely correct. And so what the listeners may not appreciate is we have a tunnel that's over 100 years old,
1: right,
2: and a bridge owned by a private American citizen owned by a 100-year-old bridge. And so the runners will actually go through both of those crossings, and they will also hold off traffic on those crossings for a number of hours. And meanwhile, the Gordie Howe International Bridge has no traffic right now and won't have any traffic. And so why not a perfect time to take advantage of it and have people actually, you know, experience even parts of it when it's not even having an inconvenience when it comes to logistical issues. And so the Ambassador Bridge will be closed for the marathon, and so will the Windsor Detroit Tunnel. And there's many other examples of international crossings and other crossings that get closure for special events. And so I'm not having any of it in terms of the excuses, but I just think it's an opportunity missed when right now we're really, the morale is low, because this has been, you know, I've heard my first public meeting to get a new border crossing was 1998 at Marlboro Public School.
1: Wow. That's not yesterday. Brian, so as we just said, they do have a practice of four events of getting people to and fro Michigan without, I assume the runners don't run with passports. So they're saying security, it does seem like a bit of a red herring, because as you say, they are used to this. Have they given you any more specifics of what the so-called security concerns are?
2: No, it's only been confirmed in one media report, and it was a typical line. I'm not surprised to hear. It's just like they can't be bothered, I think, and I'm disappointed by that. So I haven't heard officially back, and you think that one of my colleagues would have, like, you know, at least reached out to me and done so. But I think it really shows, I'm not trying to be partisan here, but how controlling the Carney government is. And I can tell you this much. I used to be vice chair of the Canada-U.S. Interparliamentary Association, so I was often in Washington and all over the U.S. meeting governors and Congress and senators on a regular basis, and still have connections with them, and they're just not doing the outreach anymore. They just think, oh, because we build it, it's good enough. But I can tell you right now, if the Americans don't care because they don't know about it that much, or they're really not seen as a priority, then of course they're not going to push back against Trump, because there's no interest for them to do so. So all that work has basically been flushed out of the system for the past year and a half. And we used to do this in a bipartisan way, so it was New Democrats, it was even the Bloc Québécois had members that would go to Washington and push the issues for Canada, and as well Liberals and Conservatives. And now, you know, that work is unfortunately eroded, and now some of the players are changing, and that's a problem.
1: We got about a minute and a half here, Brian. I just want to build off the hope that this could provide to do something constructive with the bridge, because as oft is the case in Windsor, but more particularly now, you're in the middle of something pretty tough. The auto tariffs and all that is not happening in terms of those being relieved, and the challenges around CUSMA renegotiations. How badly does Windsor, I mean, you're tough, you're gritty people, and you're survivors. You're all of those things. Mayor Dilkinson, when I talk to him, always reflects that. You always reflected that. But how important it is to have a little bit of injection of hope and something fun to do?
2: It's really important, and we need to win. And ironically, next to this is the National Urban Park I tried to get, which passed the House of Commons almost unanimously, where Mark Carney could open that tomorrow with an order in council. And ironically, the Liberals still have an order in council to give the Ambassador Bridge, who's been lobbying against this Gordie from opening up, a new plaza, which they did as an order in council that never went through the Parliament, never went to the Senate, and they get special legislation from the Liberals on this. And it still exists to this day for them to intrude on the community and do a new plaza. And the Maroon family is known for its influence, and they've talked to Donald Trump, and it didn't open up. And so right next to this project is a brand new national urban park that we could have tomorrow, and they still won't act on it. It's been over a year and a half, and my legislation passed over 2 years ago.
1: Well, if I know anything about you, you're determined. Keep fighting. Get those bridge tours on the go. If they can't open the bridge, it's a great thing to do. Brian, great catching up with you. Thanks for the time.
2: Always a pleasure. Thank you so much.
1: All right. That is former Windsor West NDP MP Brian Massey fighting for bridge tours. I think that's a really creative idea. When we come back, we're going to talk about diarrhea, or cyclospora to be more correct. Stand by for that if you can.
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1: Tim Power sitting in for Graham. Well, we're going to dive into the trucking story that the Globe and Mail has published. Nearly 100 trucking companies with a history of safety infractions, labor violations, and other regulatory failures have been granted approval by Ottawa to hire temporary foreign workers since 2019. In some cases, companies were approved by Employment and Social Development Canada to use migrant labor program despite failing to comply with wage theft orders issued by the same ministry. Over the past decade, the number of temporary foreign truck driver positions approved by the federal government increased from around 1,000 in 2016 to a peak of 8,500 in 2024. The Globe identified at least 22 companies that were granted temporary foreign worker approvals after being issued payment orders over successful wage theft complaints. In one case, Alberta-based Amnat Transport was granted permission to hire 14 migrant truck drivers starting in 2023, even though the company had failed to comply with a ministry order issued 2 years earlier to pay an employee more than $33,000 in unpaid wages. Delighted to be joined by Sarah Moshtehed-Zadeh. Sarah is an investigative reporter for the Globe and Mail. Sarah, so many things to dive into here. First of all, how did you get on to this story? What motivated you and the Globe to do this investigation?
2: Well, we'd started out by looking at sort of the overall working conditions in the trucking sector and sort of what that means for obviously drivers, but also for all of our safety on the road. And so we ended up compiling kind of this huge database of companies across the country, and we were able to get a bunch of information on their safety records, as well as other factors like wage theft complaints, payment orders, and really start to paint a picture of what the trucking sector looks like right now.
1: And the picture you've painted in this investigation is not flattering. I do have to ask, why does it appear that there's such lax enforcement? Does it have something to do with the fact that trucking is such an essential element in Canada for moving goods across the country? Is there a reason you can point to that suggests that so many of these things that you have unearthed are allowed to exist?
2: That's a really good question. And I think, you know, that it's kind of the million-dollar question, really, because, you know, what we've uncovered is actually not new. There have been concerns for many, many years that enforcement in the trucking sector is too reactive and not stringent enough. You know, going back to 2006, there were people, you know, writing reports, sounding the alarm in Ottawa around the lack of enforcement around things like wage theft in the trucking sector. And it seems like the concern is that it's sort of been allowed to fester for so long that these poor working conditions have actually been just kind of normalized in the sector. And I heard that over and over again from drivers that, you know, they'd have one bad experience with a trucking firm not paying them, misclassifying them as self-employed, so they have no protections under our labor laws. But the reality was that every firm that they would subsequently go to try and get a job was doing the exact same thing. And so I think drivers are feeling really stuck.
1: Yeah, no doubt, given what appears to be some sort of oligopoly of approach in all of this. Sarah, is enforcement also a challenge because it is multi-jurisdictional? A lot of what I read to the audience, described to the audience from your story relates to federal regulation. But I assume with many of the drivers and the trucks, there are also provincial enforcement angles here too.
2: Yeah, I think that was one of the major takeaways is it's a case of a very complex kind of system where the provinces are in charge of some parts of trucking and the feds are in charge of other parts. And the information sharing that is required to really have strong oversight of these companies is sometimes not happening. And I think, you know, that is really what we saw when we started investigating the use of the temporary foreign worker program, that, you know, there would be issues with, say, a province decertifying a trucking firm because they were too unsafe to be on the road, but that somehow not being communicated or not being, reviewed or taken into consideration when the federal government was approving their applications to hire temporary foreign workers. And even in some cases, seemingly miscommunication or lack of communication between provinces, where a company would be decertified in one province for not being safe and then just popping up in another province and putting trucks back on the road.
1: Which, as you rightly point out, can happen. So what are, you must have, or did you talk to some drivers here, and what are drivers saying about the industry? Do they feel that they are being ripped off? Do they feel that there are safety challenges? What was some of that commentary?
2: Yeah, I mean, I got a sense, again, of sort of huge frustration in the driver community. Many feel that the enforcement system is just simply broken, that there's almost no point in filing, for example, a wage theft complaint because you're never going to see your money. And, you know, like you said in your intro, in some cases, some of these drivers were temporary foreign workers who were owed, you know, tens of thousands of dollars. And, you know, they were absolutely stunned to learn that the company that hired them and owed them money went on to be approved to hire more workers, even though the same ministry had already kind of wrapped their knuckles for not paying these huge outstanding amounts of unpaid wages. And I think, you know, there's a lot of concerns around the safety element as well, you know, ensuring that that drivers have adequate training, have the ability to say no to, you know, punishing schedules that are maybe unsafe. And that is all complicated when you are on a tied work permit and can only work for the employer that brought you over here through the temporary foreign worker program. It makes it very difficult for drivers to speak out because that jeopardizes their ability to work in Canada.
1: And often one of the complaints about temporary foreign worker program from that perspective of workers being taken advantage of. When you write about safety infractions, Sarah, and you talk about 100 companies with a history of safety infractions, are there any links you're able to make between those safety infractions and automobile and accidents where there is actual threat or has been hurt, damage done to the broad public?
2: Yeah, unfortunately, we were able to isolate one instance. It was actually a recent fatal collision in Brandon, Manitoba, where a truck collided with an SUV and killed the driver of the car. That company had actually been decertified by the Manitoba government several years earlier, and the Manitoba government now accuses the company of setting up essentially a ghost carrier in Alberta after those safety infractions in Manitoba. And we found that the Manitoba company was still granted access to the temporary foreign worker program, even though the provincial authorities had said, you know, this trucking company is too unsafe to be on the roads. And unfortunately, you know, subsequently there was a fatal collision. So, you know, I don't, the goal is not to be alarmist in this investigation.
1: No, of course.
2: But certainly, we have found instances of there being real consequences.
1: Indeed. And we should always be vigilant on the road anyway and not be afraid of every truck that is in front of us, but recognize that the road is a place where we all must ensure our safety. Sarah, great to have you on today. Thank you for your time.
2: Thanks for having me.
1: All right. That was Sarah Moshe Zedzadeh, investigative reporter for the Globe and Mail. You can find that story on the Globe's website. It is called Trucking Companies, Temporary Foreign Workers, Safety and Labor Challenges. Have a look at all of that. Okay. When we come back, our next two segments, we're going to dive into some World Cup aftermath, talk a little bit about Russia coming back potentially to the LA Games, and get a quarterfinals overview from a former national team member of our men's soccer team. Stand by.
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1: Tim Power sitting in for Graham today. Well, delighted to continue to talk about the World Cup, though we have finished our hosting duties. We had 13 games here in Canada and Toronto and Vancouver. The tournament continues, and in the first quarterfinal yesterday was a thriller between France and Morocco, and of course later this afternoon Spain and Belgium play. But we're going to save the in-game analysis for the next segment. Delighted to have with me Adam Van Cuverden, the Secretary of State for Sport and the FIFA Sherpa. I know Adam had the opportunity to go to all of the games that Canada hosted. I got to see one. I can tell you, Adam, from the one I saw in Vancouver, it was so well done. The crowd was electric. The mood was so positive. The city was vibrant and enthusiastic. From that one sample, and I've heard it repeated numerous times, it seems Canadians did like and welcome hosting this tournament. Is that your take on it?
2: Absolutely, man. It's been absolutely amazing. You know, we worked really hard to make sure that we maintained our reputation as the world's best sport hosting nation, and I think we did. Between the fan fests and the fan experience, all of the events across the country, what happened in the stadium, what happened on the pitch, kudos to Team Canada, did an amazing job. I think Canada really showed up, and you know, huge shout out to the volunteers. Like, I think there was 3,500 or 4,000 volunteers across those two cities. They were friendly and welcoming and supportive and helpful. The police of jurisdiction in both Toronto and Vancouver absolutely knocked it out of the park. They were amazing, and it went off without a hitch. So very, very proud of Canada, Team Canada and Canadians alike. Mm-hmm. And, you know, more proof that we should be hosting more international sporting events as a nation because people love coming here.
1: Yeah, no, the cost, of course, you and I have talked about this before. You talked to Graham about this. Some criticism of the cost, and fair enough, $1 billion, as the public budget officer said, that's worked out to about $82 billion a game. There's a little bit of data that's come out from Moneris and others to suggest that there was a slow revenue return, but we won't know the real figures for a while. Do you think the $1 billion was well spent?
2: I think it was 100% well spent, well invested, and well worth it. Important to emphasize that this was shared, this responsibility across five jurisdictions, the federal government being one, Ontario, British Columbia being second and third, and then Vancouver and Toronto also sharing the cost. But included in that cost are the amazing opportunities that happened in other cities, like that incredible viewing party that hosted 20,000 people in Ottawa, and all of the other fan festivals. I attended the one in Burlington yesterday. There was a little bit of rain. Unfortunately, investment didn't take care of the weather. But, you know, thousands of people enjoying that game between France and Morocco outdoors with each other. And, you know, in terms of the return on that investment financially, okay, there's many different returns on the investment. There's social ones, there's infrastructure ones. There's the stuff that you can't measure, like how great it is to feel Canadian and, you know, how people view our country when leaving and talking about Canada abroad. Like, I talked to, you know, a young woman from Spain who was actually here for another sporting event, but included some, you know, FIFA in her experience and her trip. And she was like, wow, I love Canada. I'm going to tell all my friends we should visit here. That's not going to be measured. That's not going to be captured in this like final roundup of how our return on the investment was. But when I talked to small business owners in Vancouver, they said, you know, I did a month's worth of business in 2 days. Hotels, all the hotels that I stayed in said they were at or over capacity and the business was great at the bars. Like, I think that whether we're talking about this financially, economically, and all that stuff, which is very, very important to analyze, or the social impacts, the impact on our social fabric and our national identity, on just the joy that kids felt. You know, my friends who had kids that were like involved in some way, whether they were holding a ball or waving a flag or just attending an event, they were like, wow, what an incredible experience for this kid. They're inspired, they're motivated, and what a gift for them.
1: Speaking of the kids, last question on this, and then we'll move to the IOC potentially letting Russia back in. They've loosened restrictions. But I just one more last question on the lasting impact of the World Cup. When you announced and the Prime Minister announced sports funding, one of the metrics you put in there for organizations to continue to be funded was to see the numbers of kids playing whatever sport growing. Canada will get some legacy money from FIFA. Canadian Soccer Association is going, I think, to get $16 million, or has already gotten $16 million for advancing to the round of 16. That's going to go to salaries and compensation initially to start. But how important is it for you to be, how important will it be for you to see the numbers in the sport grow? Will that be a metric you'll be looking at over the next year to see if there was impact there?
2: 100%, but not just the next year, because we need to build the system up so that it can accept those kids, so that it can welcome those kids, so that nobody's turned away. And we also need to build a system that can, you know, absorb free and low cost sport, so that there's capacity around that, so that we hire the right types of coaches and ensure that there's the right type of administrative back end, making sure that municipalities have what they need and they know that there's an opportunity to apply for more infrastructure funding, whether it's a soccer pitch, a soccer indoor dome, or, you know, a basketball court, whatever it is. But I'm going to talk about some of the work, and then I'd like to talk about vision. I'm going to try to keep it nice and tight here. What we're doing is we're building 25 mini pitches with Canadian Tire Jumpstart. We're investing $250 million right now with new national team infrastructure that's going to include a huge community component. You saw that $9.8 million for Canada Soccer for their new national team training center. But we're doing that with dozens of sports across the country to make sure that we continue to grow our sporting capacity. All of that is really important. You know, making sure that the barriers to access for sport are low from an infrastructure perspective, from a cost perspective, but also ensuring that our system is safe and welcoming for absolutely everybody. Those are our top priorities. But when I think about my vision for sport and what we want to do as a country going forward, I imagine, you know, thinking about sport, physical activity and recreation as a right for all children. You know, what community needs is the opportunity to make sure that every kid, whether they want to compete or they just want to try something new, that there's an opportunity for them. We know that there's talent across our country, but opportunity needs to be meeting that talent at every single step of the way. So I'm imagining, you know, more free, low and no cost sporting opportunities. I'm imagining setting guidelines for community sport programs so that they know that, like, you know, competitive opportunities might not need to start until we're 13. We've seen good outcomes from that in places like Norway. Just the joy of movement, the joy of physical activity, you know, the opportunity to compete if you want, but really that should not be the baseline or the most important thing. We're not trying to develop NHL stars or Olympic champions or world record holders. We're trying to develop our country as the happiest, healthiest, strongest country possible, and sport's a good mechanism to do that.
1: Well, you know, I can't disagree with you on that. Look, the International Olympic Committee, this really got your dander up and others. They are loosening suspension on Russian athletes. They announced Tuesday that this would apply to the 2028 Olympics in L.A. You said you're appalled with the IOC's decision. Why?
2: Well, Russia has continually demonstrated that they don't adhere to the very basic you know, guidelines that everybody else does. Sport is about rules, and so is geopolitics. And it's been very, very clear that the Russian Olympic Committee, whether we're talking about cheating or using sport as, you know, a tool for propaganda, or, you know, their version of imperialism, that's not what sport's for. Sport is a peace builder. And unfortunately, the Russian Federation has not followed those. But, you know, you're talking about the IOC and their decision, which frankly follows the International Paralympic Committee decision. Those are international and they are, you know, independent organizations. My intention in releasing a statement on behalf of the government of Canada was to make very clear the government of Canada's position. And that is that we maintain since 2022 that the countries of Russia and Belarus should not be represented in international sport competitions while Russia's illegal and unjustifiable invasion against Ukraine continues. And furthermore, that we here in Canada will maintain restrictions on the participation of Russian and Belarusian athletes at events hosted in Canada when it's hosted by and invested in by the federal government. And that is that includes athletes using, you know, flags and symbols. That include their nation's and their government's symbols. So Canada's

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7: The National Newsroom of the Canadian Press, I'm David Augustine. Officials in both Canada and the United States have confirmed that the Gordie Howe International Bridge connecting Ontario to Michigan will open on July 27th.
8: U.S. President Donald Trump said in his Truth Social post that he was able to cut a better deal for the United States. Trump said that the original deal was unacceptable to him, but praised the new one as great and fair. The news comes after a planned ribbon-cutting ceremony in June was delayed, as the Trump administration looked to renegotiate a long-standing agreement between Canada and the U.S. Canada's infrastructure minister also confirmed that Canada and Michigan have agreed to open the bridge with the support of the United States government. Diana Mussina, The Canadian Press.
7: Ottawa won't say if it will intervene in support of a Winnipeg-born global judge who is asking a U.S. court to reverse sanctions ordered by U.S. President Donald Trump.
9: Washington sanctioned International Criminal Court Judge Kimberly Prost nearly a year ago over her work on a case involving U.S. troops in Afghanistan. She can no longer use a credit card or most major online vendors. Unlike France, Canada has never criticized that decision, and former senior diplomat Sabina Nolka says Ottawa should stand up for international law and help to clear her friend's name. Prost and two other judges are suing Trump and his administration, arguing he exceeded his authority and didn't provide due process. Lisa Laporte, The Canadian Press.
7: Transport Canada has appointed an observer to oversee the investigation into a train derailment in Quebec. The derailment sent 49 rail cars off the tracks near a residential area, but no one was injured and no hazardous materials spilled. Rail safety inspectors are monitoring CN Rail's response, including compliance with safety rules and speed limits. A veteran pilot killed fighting a Northwest Territories wildfire is being remembered as an expert in his field who kept a cool head under stress.
10: Buffalo Airways says Robert McLeod made significant contributions to aerial firefighting across the country in a career that spanned more than 25 years. The company's Facebook post says McLeod was a Buffalo Airways bird dog captain for the past three seasons where he worked with territorial and provincial wildfire agencies. McLeod and two firefighters on board a Turbo Commander 690 were killed when it crashed near Fort Simpson west of Yellowknife on June 24th while it was providing tactical support for a water bomber. Saskatchewan is grounding three wildfire planes of the same model, saying it's conducting a full review out of an abundance of caution. Don Mitchell, The Canadian Press.
7: And a week after Taylor Swift's star-studded wedding to Travis Kelce at Madison Square Garden, fans still have not seen verified photos of the ceremony, the bride's dress, or the celebration inside. Secrecy has sparked an unusual hunt for traces of the event. Now, for some Swifties, the lack of access feels fitting for an artist who has spent nearly two decades turning personal moments into public stories. This is The Canadian Press. In sports, the Toronto Blue Jays are getting set to play the second game of a three-game series against the Padres in San Diego tonight.

0: Toronto took the series opener 5-3 last night. Treya Savage gets the start for the Blue Jays, while the Padres ascend Walker Buehler to the mound. South Africa midfielder Jaden Adams, who played at the World Cup, has died. He was 25 years old. His death was confirmed by Gayton McKenzie, South Africa's Minister of Sport, Arts and Culture, in a statement today. Adams helped South Africa reach the World Cup knockout stage for the first time. Now, further details of his death were not given. And the Toronto Tempo are off today after falling 108-95 last night to the Dallas Wings in the WNBA. However, the game at Montreal's Bell Centre set a league record for attendance with an announced crowd of 20,996. The Tempo are getting set to host New York tomorrow in Montreal as well. From the Canadian Press, I'm David Augustine.
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10: The Ontario Trucking Association wants something that on the surface surprised me. I want to think a little more deeply about this. They want more enforcement on the speed cap rules. I was particularly interested in this in light of the fact that the province, as you know, has just increased speed limits on a bunch of 400 series highways up to 120 clicks. But there's a maximum speed for trucks. Joining us to talk about that is Steve Laskowski, president of the Ontario Trucking Association. Good morning. How are you doing?
11: Bill, thanks for having me on.
10: And, well, let's start with the speed cap on trucks. What is it exactly? How long has it been in place?
11: Well, it's been in place for over a decade. And in essence, what it is it ensures that the technology on Class 8 trucks that limit speeds is actually activated to 105 kilometers an hour. This technology is on light-duty vehicles, heavy-duty vehicles, but the province of Quebec and Ontario, rightfully so over a decade, moved forward with support of the industry to ensure that speeds are capped on Class 8 trucks at 105.
10: Okay, I mean, I'm not an expert on judging speed, but I feel like I see trucks going faster than 105 all the time. Well, is it, if they're wrong, electronically limited, does the driver have the ability to override that limit?
11: Let's move away from the driver. It's not the driver, it's the owner. It's the responsibility of the owners of are not wrong. Believe eyes, what you're seeing and what the people are seeing. The reality is that...
10: Sorry, can I get you to repeat that, Steve, just because a lot of it cut out? I don't know what's going on with our phones this morning, but it's a little frustrating.
11: No problem. What's happening is the ownership is disregarding the law, a growing segment of the ownership. So what we're having here is the reality in our industry that there's a growing segment of our industry that is disregarding the law. So your eyes aren't wrong, Bill. You're seeing it. And what we're saying is it needs to stop. And we have a solution, and we want the province of Ontario to implement it.
10: Okay, but I'm trying to understand the technology a little bit more.
11: Sure.
10: It's not a speed cap that is built into the software of the truck and no one can override it. Clearly, there is a way to change that speed cap and increase it.
11: are correct, but it is technologically driven. So as long as it's being managed properly by the fleet owner, it's in place. If it's not, it's not.
10: But who controls that?
11: The owner can control it.
10: But can the driver control it?
11: Well, you know, there are technologies. There's all forms of cheat devices. The answer is yes, but only at the direction of the ownership.
10: Right, but it's not just a button on the dashboard you can push.
11: There are various forms of the technology. The reality is it lets it override it.
10: Okay. So I would think, I understand why trucking companies wouldn't want to do it. They want to move more products more quickly, right? Is that the obvious answer there?
11: I would say pretty much so.
10: Right. And you are fighting against it because you're concerned about safety, I would assume.
11: Correct.
10: Yeah. So even if the driver could override the speed cap, they'd likely be doing it because their owners are saying, I need you to arrive in Kingston at 10:30. And if you don't, it's going to be a problem. I would imagine there's pressure on drivers to show up at a certain place at a certain time.
11: You got it. It's greed.
10: Okay, well, yes, or maybe just profit from people who don't understand the danger. I'm wondering.
11: No,
10: okay, go ahead, Steve. You can react.
11: Yeah, I think that's... I'm not trying to be argumentative with you here. I just think that doesn't fly with me in the industry anymore. If you're in the trucking business, you have a logistics planning route. You know what your costs are. You know what the profit lines are. You know what the laws are. You bill accordingly. You rate accordingly. And you can make profit safely. I don't buy that. My members don't buy that. And quite frankly, again, not towards you yourself here, we're tired of that excuse.
10: No, I'm not trying to make excuse. I'm just trying to understand it because
11: yeah.
10: I would think if I owned a trucking company, I would have to build in to my model the fact that it's unpredictable out there. There could be snowstorms. There could be accidents. Roads can be closed. I would think I'd have to be flexible about some of this. And also, if my drivers are going too fast and they get in accidents, doesn't that impact on my business as well? I'm trying to understand their logic here, and maybe I need to ask them, but that's the part that confuses me, is that it's not an industry you can plan down to the minute. It makes no sense to believe that you could.
11: A properly run trucking company that incorporates safety into their business model, all the issues you raised are not issues. You work with your customer, you work with your driver to move the freight securely, safely, and on time, and it gets done.
10: Right. I'm not naive, Steve. I know that greed exists and people want to make profits, fair profits, that's fine, but some will push the limits and maybe not consider their driver safety. Can I ask you a slightly separate but related question? Now that speed limits have increased on the 400 series highways in a lot of places for cars, doesn't it make it less safe for a truck to be going 105 when the rest of us are doing 120, 125?
11: No, the province has done that work, and the speed differential is not an issue. In fact, what the studies show is, and a lot of work on this has also been done in the United States, 50% of the trucks are more likely to be in serious collisions that are not capped at the speed limit, 50% more likely. That's the issue we're facing here.
10: I would guess that would be the opposite if the cars had to do 105 and the trucks could do 125. That would be a lot more chaos out on the roads. But if the trucks stay over to the right at 105, then they're easy to pass on a multi-lane highway.
11: You got it. It's about professionalism, lane discipline, and following the law. And that's all we're looking for.
10: So what does the government need to do here, Steve?
11: Simple. They have the technology at all the inspection stations. You see them. The technology exists. Put them all at those inspection stations. Open the inspection stations. Many of them are not closed 24/7. When trucks go through, they get plugged in less than 30 seconds. We'll know if the speed limiter is activated and enforce the law. That's all we're asking for. It's easy. It's going to save lives. And it's going to bring discipline back to the 400 series highways in Ontario.
10: That doesn't sound difficult to do to me.
11: It's done. All it needs to be done is implemented. And that is our frustration. I'm sure you can hear it in my voice.
10: I do hear it in your voice. I hear more than frustration. I hear some anger in your voice.
11: Yep, but a government that far off.
10: Yeah. But presumably, if the government didn't like the speed cap law, it could change the law. So if the law is in place and it's that easy to enforce it, it's hard to imagine that this is even an issue. And yet, as I said at the beginning, Steve, I see trucks that look like they're going a hell of a lot faster than 105 all the time.
11: You're, as I said, we are frustrated. The law exists. The technology exists to enforce it. The infrastructure exists. The will amongst the enforcement community exists. And what are we seeing? We're seeing what you're seeing, an increasing number of trucks that are flagrantly disregarding the law. And that's a common theme throughout our industry beyond speed. So what needs to happen? The law needs to be enforced. We are asking the government of Ontario to do that, and we're hoping it comes.
10: Thank you, Steve. Good to talk to you.
11: No, thank you very much. You take care of yourself.
10: Steve Laskowski, president of the Ontario Trucking Association. It's really scary when those big trucks, especially when the weather's not great, and you're slowing down, you're doing 90 or something, they go zipping past you, spraying you with snow and sand, salt and whatever else. That, terrifying. And yet there's a speed cap that he believes we're not even enforcing.
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10: The business of sports is becoming more and more interesting to me, and I think to a lot of people. And Anthony LeBlanc joins us all summer long to talk about something he knows a lot about. As a former NHL president, CEO, co-owner of multiple franchises, right now he advises partners on how to expand or get an expansion team in the NHL. Anthony is on the line with us now. Good morning.
18: Good morning, Bill.
10: Yeah, this was something you sent to me. Often I send you things and say, hey, can you answer this question for me? The average NHL franchise is now worth $2.2 billion. I was noting yesterday that one of the partners who had owned the Toronto Maple Leafs and Maple Leaf Sports Entertainment had just sold his share for $4 billion. Now, that's also the Raptors and the Major League football team and the soccer team. There's more to it than just the Leafs. But I was stunned by that. Didn't Eugene Melnyk pay, what, $90 million or something for the Senators? Do you remember how much he paid for it when he bought it?
18: Yeah, so, I mean, in Canadian, it was around 130, but all of these are compared using U.S. dollars. So for the team and the building, he paid roughly $93 million U.S., and that was back in 2003.
10: So, Anthony, if I offered to sell you that franchise for $92 million U.S. today, would you jump on that?
18: No, but the team would probably sit down with you and say, we should talk about a multi-year sponsorship agreement in that neighborhood.
10: Is that the difference maker? Is that how much it's worth now, these sponsorship agreements?
18: Well, no, I'm being somewhat facetious on that point. But yes, I mean, depending on the club, I mean, if you're looking at naming rights deals on some of these new buildings in some of these large U.S. markets, I mean, on a multi-year, yeah, you're going to get up into that neighborhood.
10: So what's driving the value increases? Is it... I mean, there's naming rights, of course. There are all kinds of advertising in the arena, all of those things. But is it mostly just media rights? Is that what does it?
18: Well, you know, it's a combination of things. And there's usually inflection points where you can point to certain things that have happened that have really driven things up. But yes, look, at the end of the day, it's all about the revenues, which have just been on hyper growth. And you've mentioned a couple of those. I mean, the TV deals, it's been talked about, pardon me, and you and I have talked about multiple times, things like the NFL TV deals, where these teams are making money before they sell a single ticket or sell a hot dog. It's not quite like that in other leagues, but the NBA is getting very close. So you're seeing these teams that their revenues have just skyrocketed. I mean, completely skyrocketed. But these franchises, it all comes down to what is someone willing to pay to get one of these very, you know, there's very few of them available when you think about it. When you look at just here in North America, if you look at the four so-called major leagues, I mean, you're looking at 120-ish teams. And it might sound like a lot, but there's a lot of really, really wealthy people, and that wealth is, you know, that's a whole other discussion to be had at some point, but that wealth has also had hyper growth over the last decade or two. And I like to say that, you know, sports franchises have become kind of the new super yacht. It's the, you know, it's the one very tangible thing someone can own that others cannot, and it almost becomes a competition between, you know, the uber wealthy when it comes to wanting to own these franchises. So look, at the end of the day,
10: they're like trophies, in other words.
18: Yeah, I mean, not for everybody. I don't want to, you know, make it sound like everyone who buys it is just doing it for their own ego, because there's a lot of very good people in these leagues who buy it because of their passion for the sport involved. But
10: even if you have passion for the sport, it's still kind of like a badge of honor that you can wear that you own a team. I don't think there's anything wrong with that. I think in many ways that could be better. Do you think... If you were a fan of a particular team, would you rather they're owned by some almost trillionaire than a corporate owner? What do you think's better for the fans? Who's willing to spend more money to win the Stanley Cup or the Grey Cup or the Super Bowl, whatever it happens to be? Do you have a preference there? Do you think it matters?
18: Oh, I think from a fan's perspective, look, it's funny, I can talk about this one very personally because of the fact that I was part of the ownership group that owned the Phoenix, then Arizona Coyotes between 2013 and 2017. And it was very public that, you know, we were a group of individuals that, you know, we were doing our best, but, you know, I hate to say it, none of us were the uber super wealthy. So the woes of ownership became as much of a storyline in the market, and quite candidly, that franchise, North America-wide, than sometimes the play on the ice. And, you know, myself, as for my teams, I want to be in a situation where I don't even know, nor do I care, who the owner is, as long as they're paying the bills and giving their front office the opportunity to run their sports business, then I really don't care. So yes, I think from the standpoint of a fan, they want a really very wealthy family or person that they know is not going to be flipping this because they can't afford to pay the bills.
10: Yeah, I think for me, as a fan, it kind of cuts two ways, because you want an owner that will say, well, you know, maybe it doesn't make a lot of financial sense, but man, it would give us a chance to win the cup, so I'm going to do it, versus a corporation that could say, yeah, in the end, though, we're a business, we want to make money, and we're not spending that much money on that player or that addition or whatever it happens to be. On the other hand, the corporation might have deeper pockets, too. So, right. You know, it would depend on the board of directors you have. I guess both work, and we have both kinds, right, in North American sports ownership. We have lots of rich individuals and lots of corporations.
18: Yeah, and you kind of touch upon something that really changed in the last well, in the majority of the North American leagues really just happened in the last 5 years. So it's the introduction of private equity firms to be able to come in and buy pieces of franchises, which had been around in Europe since the early 2000s and, you know, European soccer and F1 racing, but it didn't hit North American shores until it was the early 2000s. I think it was, 2019 when Major League Baseball was the first league to allow it. And then in 2020, you had the NBA, NHL, and MLS come online with that. And then the NFL was the last holdout, and they just came on just over a year ago in 2024. So what happens then is you've got these massive wealth funds that are looking to park their money in assets that they're pretty certain are going to grow. And that's another thing that's changed with sports franchises. Like, if you bought a franchise 20 years ago, you weren't guaranteed that this was going to be something that you, A, weren't going to lose money on operating it, and B, if you decided to sell, if you'd get your money back. There was always a risk. Everything has a risk. But today, like, look at, you mentioned Eugene, what he paid. Michael Anlauer came in back in 2023 and bought the franchise at that point for $950 billion U.S. dollars. So you compare that to what Eugene paid, and it's like, my goodness, that's a 10x over 10 years. But the valuation on that franchise today is north of $1.4 billion. So in just over 3 years, you've seen the hypothetical value of that franchise grow by a third, by half $1 billion. So you've got people that aren't quite that concerned about investing their money in it. Most specifically, these private equity firms who have baskets of money, they're pretty comfortable when they invest in the sports team. They're getting their money back and then some.
10: So if revenues are driving the increased values of franchises, why does it feel like when it comes time to build a new arena, you hear them say, this is not a moneymaker for us. It's really difficult. We bought it because it ties in with some of our other businesses and this promotional value. You hear all of that stuff. They seem to cry poverty at a time like that. Are these real values? I mean, does it really add up? Are the Ottawa Senators ultimately actually worth that? Does the money come in to justify it?
18: Well, I mean, there's a couple. You brought up a whole host of things that you know, one of them, the arena side, and I'll touch on it here in a second. We could have two more of these conversations just about that topic. But look, at the end of the day, what it comes down to is these franchises are worth what somebody's willing to pay for them. Like, that's the end of the line. Like, that's what it means. Now, if you look at the increase in the revenue, and when you buy an asset, you know, you're always looking at what is the, you know, the amount of money I'm making versus what I've paid or any debt I have to pay, and what's the percentage of that. I won't get into the weeds on that stuff, but basically there's, you know, formulas that people will use to ensure that you're getting the return on your investment on an annual basis, depending on what you've paid. And in the past, those were fanciful for sports leagues. But with the increase in the revenues that we're seeing and everything, and I mean, anyone listening knows, you know, right at the front, which is the price of these tickets, they've gone up exponentially over the last decade. So these franchises are definitely making money. So these franchise values, while some of them seem insane, like the highest valued franchise in the world is, I believe, the Cowboys, the Dallas Cowboys, at like $13 billion. But if someone's willing to pay Jerry Jones $13 billion, then that's what they're worth. Now, to the arena stuff, that's a more complex conversation. And I would say, unless you're in a market like New York or, you know, Los Angeles, or maybe even Toronto, operating an arena like these, because of the fact that they're going to be, you know, used 200, 300 nights a year, there's probably a value proposition where an individual investor could feel that makes sense. Otherwise, in particular in markets like Ottawa, which is one of the smaller markets in professional sports in North America, those buildings are more community assets, because operating those things, right now building those things, when you're only supporting, you know, 40 to 50 NHL hockey games a year and then maybe 20, 30 concerts, those are expensive buildings to build based off those economics.
10: Oh, yeah. I remember when I lived in L.A., that arena was busy almost every night of the week. There was an event in there. It was an exception when there wasn't an event. Thank you, Anthony. Always good to catch up and talk big numbers that are unimaginable to me.
18: Absolutely.
10: Thank you. You can always dream. If I had the money, I'd probably own 10 cars and at least one hockey team. Just for the ego. Thank you, Anthony.
18: Always dream.
10: Anthony LeBlanc, former NHL president, CEO, and co-owner of multiple franchises. And he's helping people try to buy new franchises. If you want into the NHL, Gary Bettman says the new franchise fee alone, $2 billion.
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10: Alfie is leaving. I mean, that's bad enough, but the Toronto Maple Leafs, Gord Wilson, say it is not so. Good morning.
27: Good morning, Bill. It is so, shockingly enough, eh, right? When you look around the league and you see an assistant coach and you see a longtime assistant coach, there's not one of them, I think, on the list of all who doesn't want a promotion. And Daniel Alfredson, obviously, no different. He's getting a promotion. It's the fact that it's to the Toronto Maple Leafs that doesn't make a whole lot of sense to everybody. But then when you dissect it a little deeper into it, I'm guessing that he and Matt Sundin have had a relationship for about 40 years of their lives. And pretty enticing for Daniel to not only get a title change and a raise, but the opportunity to work with Matt.
10: Yeah, and it's easy to see those two as rivals, but fellow countrymen, right? They would have played together. Exactly. And they would know each other very well, and apparently they do. Can you explain the difference? Only about half a dozen teams in the NHL have the title associate coach. So he's an assistant coach in Ottawa. How is it a promotion to associate coach, and what's the difference?
27: Well, you know what? If there's ever a situation with a team that has an associate coach where the head coach might have an illness, he might have to step aside, he might get fired, there is an immediate transition to a chain in command. And the associate coach, more than likely...
10: Did we lose Gord there?
27: Oh, did we lose you? Did we?
10: No, we got you back.
27: Okay, there you go. Just in a truck going to God's country, Renfrew. But yeah, if there's some sort of issue that creates a situation where the head coach has to step down for an illness or whatever it might be, it's usually the associate coach that will fill in, And you know what? If there's a firing midseason, not likely going to happen in Toronto. The associate coach is probably next in line for that as well. So, it,
10: you know, I was saying yesterday, Gord, and I hope you weren't listening because you're getting some sleep for a change, but I was saying that after Matthew's brother left, it was really great to see. Still laughing at that, are you? It was great to see Claude Giroux say, no, other teams want me. I'm staying here. Felt like, okay, that helps heal. And then the Alfie news came.
27: Right.
10: And it feels like a betrayal. I don't think people will be as upset with Alfie, though. I think that this city's love affair with him will continue. And maybe one day he'll come back as head coach or general manager or something. But I hope the city is not bitter against him. He seems like a good guy who genuinely loved the team and loved this city.
27: Well, loves the city, right? And I think, you know, when you think back, 1996, he won the Calder Trophy as NHL's Rookie of the Year, and he's been a mainstay in this community on and off the ice for now 30 years. There's no denying that he has a love for this city and a commitment to this city. I can't count the number of charitable endeavors that he's been a part of that has raised money, raised awareness for any number of things. He's just been a wonderful, wonderful community ambassador, city ambassador. He loves this city. I've had many a discussion over the 30 years about that with him and his wife and the family. It's never going to change. He's called Ottawa home for a long time of his 53 years, probably more so, Ottawa being home than actually Sweden. Gothenburg, where he's from. So there's no denying the commitment, and I think fans will get over this. That's the right that a fan has, though, right? And that's a true description of a fan, is you get an allegiance and you latch on, and you get a less than desirable liking for another team, and you latch on to that as well. And there's an arch rivalry between Ottawa and Toronto. But as far as Daniel Alfredsson is concerned, this is a job or a career move that he hopes to take advantage of.
10: In our household, this is how it works. I'm a Leafs fan first, Senators fan second.
27: Yep.
10: My wife is a Senators fan first and a Leafs fan 32nd.
27: Yep, good for her. Yep.
10: Maybe even 33rd. But her thing is, look, she likes the underdog story, right? She said, Toronto gets all the attention and the poor Sens, they need our support. And I'm starting to feel that way this summer, too. I'm thinking, this poor team, right? Just when things were starting to look up, last year, playoff aside, they've been growing and building, and the team has ownership that seems committed to the market, and everything was starting to really build. This is a big kick in the teeth, I think. Not just Alfie, but also Matthew's brother leaving. And it feels like the Senators have been trying to bring in some big names out there, and they're not having much success this summer so far. What do you think the mood must be around the team right now? And do you see some hope on the horizon for us?
27: Oh, absolutely. Never lost it. Absolutely. There's hope when you look at the season that Tim Stützle had, that Jake Sanderson had, representing Team USA and winning a gold medal at the Olympics. Shane Pinto is under contract long-term. Dylan Cousins is under contract long-term. Drake Batherson coming off a career year, and what to expect from him in a contract season. There's Thomas Chabot, longest tenured Ottawa Senator, coming off another solid season. And add to that the veteran presence of Claude Giroux, who over the last four seasons, as a member of the Ottawa Senators, the oldest member of the Ottawa Senators, has missed one game. One game in the last 4 years. Claude is going
10: incredible.
27: To be a huge plus. A huge, huge plus. And
10: Can I add to your list a Vezina winning goalie who started in the playoffs to show the form?
27: Yeah.
10: Like he started to round into form.
27: Exactly. And if Linus Ullmark picks up where he left off, and it's anticipated that he will, the importance of the summer training and the importance of, you know, the mental focus going into towards a new season, and with the absence of Matthew's younger brother, and
10: there you go.
27: I'm on board. But the addition of Jordan Spence, who's got a new contract, there's lots of reason for hope. Obviously, there's still a real good solid nucleus to this team, and you ask anybody around the league And now, based on how they have been playing under Travis Green over the last couple of seasons, this is a building process, right? And we talked about this during the Stanley Cup run. We likened it to what Carolina went through. And it was an eight-year blueprint under Rod Brind'Amour. They're not going to win the Cup next year. I think we're safe to say the Senators aren't going to win the Cup, but they should be able to take another step closer to it. If all goes according to what we saw in Carolina, and if that happens here in Ottawa, and if it happens perhaps sooner, obviously that's the hope, but it's still going to be a process, and I think they're still very much into it as far as that process is concerned.
10: What do you think management, when they wake up in the morning, what do you think their number one priority is for this summer? What are they looking for above all else?
27: Well, I think there's probably a little bit of room as far as the salary cap and the budget is concerned to make another move. Steve Staios is somebody who I think has the ability to surprise and come up with something that can be creative in terms of working another player into the budget and maybe saying goodbye to somebody that maybe won't fit into the budget long term down the road. In other words, is there a trade still possible? I think so, and I think Steve probably looks at his roster, and he looked at the 31 other teams' rosters and players who might be available, and see if there's a fit there. I think that mind is always working in that direction, and whether it's through trade, whether it's through draft picks, whether it's through whatever it might be, you're always looking to improve your team in some way, shape, or form. This team needs goal scoring. It's going to be goal scoring right now by committee, I think, with the loss of you-know-who, Matthew's younger brother. I'm on board.
10: Matthew's less talented brother.
27: Yep. Well, you know what? A 40-goal scorer, though, or close to it. The potential to score 40.
10: Yeah, but there was something missing in the way the entire team played. When you list all of those players on paper, that's a pretty good team. I don't disagree with you, but something was missing, and they just went out of the playoffs with a whimper. And if the story that has been told is true, that they had a captain who'd been telling everybody for the last few years that ultimately he was not committed to the city, that's probably better out of the dressing room. They probably have more morale without him than they do with, and maybe that could make a bit of a difference too.
27: 100%. Absolutely. The locker room is the player's sanctuary. It's the noise eliminator. And unfortunately, if you've got players in that locker room that are look at me players or white noise makers, it can be a distraction. And certainly post Olympics, there was a lot of white noise coming out of the Ottawa locker room. And, you know, it was talked about an awful lot from the Senators, the white noise that surrounded the team here and almost perceived as if it was the media's fault. But it was all generated, or a lot of that white noise that we talked about was generated from within, and it's got to be stopped. There's no question about it. A more harmonious team, a team that is more successful, is one that doesn't just pay lip service to, like, we're 25 best friends in here. Those kinds of statements are all.
10: Yeah, I've been in Ottawa only 10 years, and I've seen the team blow up from the inside out twice now, which is, in fact, it was worse last time, but.
27: Yeah.
10: So it's just a bit disappointing and hard to get your head around. But I think you're right. There's reason for optimism. I don't think management is sitting on its hands. They'll make some other changes, even if it's not right at the beginning of the season. There's lots of time before the trade deadline to do some things. So we got to hope for the best, and we move on. And maybe, if you're lucky, Gord, Daniel Alfredsson will do to the Leafs power play what he did to the Senators. Not that that'll take much worse, because was the Leaf power play even better than the Senators? Their power play was abysmal, too.
27: Well, it wasn't any better than the playoff Ottawa
10: Senators. Oh, that's true.
27: There you go. Yeah.
10: All right. Have a safe drive, Gord. Talk to you later.
27: Sounds good, Bill. Thank you. Cheers.
10: Gord Wilson, color commentator for the Ottawa Senators on TSN 1200. I'm glad he's joined the We Do Not Mention the Name Club.
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10: I used to be very good at describing Sanfilippo syndrome when I talk about it on the air because I've done it so many times. And it's been a while. So imagine you have a child who's born like every other child. Beautiful. Not all that alert in the beginning, but as the days pass, they become more aware of their surroundings and they start to develop. And you know what those developments look like. They start to interact with you a little bit more and make sounds and eventually words. And words become actions and actions become walking. And an infant becomes a toddler and a toddler becomes a child and a child becomes a teenager. But imagine that same child, that same beautiful, perfect child, started to develop symptoms not unlike Alzheimer's. Very early on, it's almost always the mother who interacts most with the child who starts to think, I don't know, the development of our child is starting to slow down, and it is slowing down, and it begins to reverse. And it is a terrible disease. But in the case of Alyssa Linton, what you had by the time she reached a teenager was a young woman with the beauty of a supermodel, beautiful young woman, the innocence and joy of a child, with a great family who not only tried to make every day of her life the best it could be, but started a foundation to raise money, a lot of money, to try to find an answer to this terrible disease. I got involved with them somewhere, maybe partway through that journey. And Randall Linton, the father in this and the husband in this situation, has become kind of a role model for me, an inspiration, a mentor. Nobody knew, I think, even his own family, that he was making notes, keeping a journal all those years. And the journal has become a book called This Little Light of Mine. Randall Linton is on the line. Good morning.
9: Good morning, Bill. Thank you.
10: So for now we have to be two grown men not crying on the radio, okay?
9: Yeah, thank you, Bill, for that introduction, first of all. That was very kind. You said you... weren't very good at describing the disease. You did a fabulous job of describing Alyssa's condition. So I thank you.
10: Yeah, and I didn't want to spend a lot of time on that, Randall, because this book is so much more than just that. I think there's value in it for anyone who's a parent, anyone who's a human being and life's journey and how you've managed to navigate all of that. When did you start making notes? When did it become an almost daily habit for you?
9: So that's a very interesting question. So it was just 3 months before Alyssa was born. So that would have been January 1994 that I started to journal. And I just learned about journaling through a book that I had read, and I started making notes. So Alyssa's the only one of our three children that I have written about through her entire life. And so what I did is I included a lot of the journal notes, a lot of the journal entries in this book. And I think it helped to really capture what was going on at the time in her life. It's almost like I'm writing it in real time because I have dates and my thoughts in each of the places where I've included my journal notes. And it became cathartic for me, Bill. It really helped me to get over the pain, the emotional agony that I was going through at the time. And I think God, I'm a person of faith, and I think God had me writing these notes for a purpose. And I had no idea it was going to turn out to be a book nearly 25 years later.
10: When you go back over your own notes when you're writing a book like this, are you surprised to see what your state of mind was at various stages along the way?
9: Oh, no, not really, because it was very real for me. I mean, I was a mess. I'm a business partner. I'm a father. I'm a husband. I had three kids. And trying to balance all that was so difficult. I was an emotional mess, and I don't mind admitting that as a guy. But I really feel that that the journaling and my faith is what kept my head above water and kept me grounded in being the best father I could be, the best husband I could be to Elizabeth. And it got me through some really, really tough times, for sure.
10: Burned into my memory, and I'm not comparing your journey with ours because yours is much more difficult, but with a very different outcome. But I remember so clearly and vividly the day I came home and Sylvie, that you know very well, expressed something I'd already been thinking, that with our daughter physically, just she didn't seem to be keeping up. And I came home one day and Sylvie was a mess. And mm-hmm. She'd come back from one of those little clubs where all the babies are crawling around the floor and they're singing songs and they've got this giant parachute. They're floating up and down. And she just knew that all the other babies were crawling around and ours was not. And I don't remember how many times I've seen Sylvie cry in our time together, not more than two or three. She was just a mess, and she said it out loud. And I was thinking it, and I didn't want to say it out loud. And she admitted later she was thinking it, didn't want to say it out loud. Did you have that kind of experience through that moment where one or the other of you or your beautiful wife, Elizabeth, said something's wrong?
9: Well, I think you know that it was Elizabeth. It was a mother's intuition that, mentioned to me that, we got to get this investigated. Alyssa is not developing at the same rate as our other two who are 2 years older than, 2 and 3 years older than Alyssa. And there's something wrong, and we did investigate it, and that's when we found out that she had this very, very rare condition. It only occurs in 1 in 24,000 births. And so, she had a lot of difficult moments for sure, but it was me who was the father, the husband, the strong man of the family who was supposed to be there to uphold the family and keep us afloat. And boy, it was really, really challenging. I don't know whether you went through that, but for me, it was really tough. And I got to say, I just want to mention that this book was written really for my grandchildren. I have five grandchildren, as you know, and I started to write it because I wanted them to know who their Aunt Alyssa was, and I wanted them to know from their father's or grandfather's perspective who this young lady was. And so I took my time writing. It took me 6 years to write because I was really in no hurry. The kids are young. They're all under the age of 8. And I knew it would be a while before they'd be able to read it. I'm really glad I went through the exercise. A couple of friends of ours, one is a professional copywriter, another is a three-time author, said, I wouldn't mind reading your manuscript that you're sending to, you're writing for the kids. And after they read it, they both said, Randall, you've got to have this published. There's a lot of really meaningful stuff here, and it's not just a read that you're going to have a box of Kleenex beside you. There's a lot of moments of joy, happiness, and positivity that she brought to our family and to the community that she built.
10: I got to know you when I got a call from your family. You were doing a yearly gala among a thousand other fundraising efforts to raise money to find a cure, not just for Alyssa, but for all of the children in that situation. And it was a Scottish theme, so somebody thought, we'll get that Scottish guy from the radio station. Maybe he'll MC it. And I said yes, and then I did it many years in a row until I left for L.A. But this is how I saw Randall Linton until this book. This tall, handsome man, unflappable, so cool in the face of it all, so strong in his faith in God, that you saw Alyssa, and I think this part is still true, but you saw Alyssa as a blessing, not a curse. You got value from her life and your experiences with her. I know how it shaped your kids, who are wonderful human beings and sacrificed so much to help take care of their sister. And you all did it with such joy. Randall, it looked so easy. And then you go through this book and think, you were struggling, right? It was not the way it looked at all for you.
9: No. And you know what, Bill, I didn't mind being very upfront and transparent about that. I thought it was important for me to express the way I was feeling about even my faith. You know, there were times where I had questions and struggled with that. But, you know, you mentioned that you became a big part of our journey. You know, the book is called This Little Light of Mine, but, you know, Bill, you became a beacon of light for this cause. I've said in the book that you have created more awareness through your radio shows in Toronto, L.A., and now Ottawa than any other person on this planet. And that is very, very clear to anybody that knows you, knows the foundation, and knows the work that you put into making the six galas that you emceed for us. We just can't thank you enough for the way you made this world aware of this very rare disease. It helped us raise over $8 million for Sanfilippo research.
10: Yeah, there's so much I'm learning from you right now that I didn't know, and from our conversation a few weeks ago when I realized you'd written this book. And a lot of it, I think, is very healthy for men to see that, as much as on the outside we may be putting on a show, we're all feeling the same things and struggling. I think there's power in that. I think there are many other lessons too, but the other one that's popping into my mind right now is how one connection can lead to so many more, because you talk about the effect meeting me had beyond what I could do or help my little part, but the people I brought into your circle as well, who
9: that's right.
10: Then carried the torch. When I moved to L.A., I brought in another master of ceremonies who became yes. as passionate about it as I did, and brought in Andy Kim, who performed yes. at your shows. Right? It all, one connection expands, and suddenly there was this whole community just based on your meeting with me, and you must have had other communities that developed from other meetings along the way.
9: Well, I think that chapter, if I'm not mistaken, it's called The Influence of Bill Carroll. And it's not just in that chapter. I reference you a few times in the book at other places.
10: I assume this little light of mine, every time I see the title, I sing a Sunday school song. I assume that's on purpose. that's where it comes from. And yes. And it's really beautiful, Randall, and it takes courage to write it. And one more time, you've impressed me. And one more time, I feel like I'm not good enough to stand in your shadow. You're an amazing human being, your whole family. You've given more to me than I've given to you, let me tell you that for sure. Where can people get this book?
9: Well, they can get it through our website. So I'm not sure if it's possible for you to put it up on your radio station site there, Bill. But it's a Life for Elissa, ELISA.org. And you can just order a book through our website. It's the least expensive way of doing it. We bought a whole bunch.

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8: In the national newsroom of the Canadian Press, I'm David Augustine. The long-awaited Gordie Howe International Bridge is set to open July 27th after Canada, Michigan, and the U.S. government reached a revised deal. U.S. President Donald Trump says he pushed for better terms before allowing the Windsor Detroit crossing to open as planned. Infrastructure Minister Gregor Robertson says the agreement includes toll governance changes and investments tied to future bridge profits. Under the deal, Canada is expected to receive half of net toll profits, while the rest supports a 15-year development fund in the U.S. Transport Canada has appointed an observer to help oversee the investigation into a train derailment northeast of Montreal last weekend. Here's Canadian Press reporter Diana Musina.
9: The derailment happened on the edge of a residential neighborhood in Repentigny. Officials say no one was injured and no hazardous materials were spilled. However, 49 rail cars went off the tracks near homes along the railway. Transport Canada says rail safety inspectors are monitoring the response by CN Rail.
8: CN previously indicated its crews completely rebuilt the track and track bed before rail traffic resumed overnight from Tuesday to Wednesday. Additional repairs are also planned. Ottawa will not say whether it will support Winnipeg-born ICC Judge Kimberly Prost in her U.S. court challenge against President Donald Trump's sanctions. Prost was sanctioned over her work on an Afghanistan case involving U.S. troops, leaving her unable to use credit cards or many other online services. She and two other judges argue the sanctions undermine judicial independence and were imposed without proper authority or due process. Two wildfires continue to threaten communities in British Columbia's Fraser Canyon, even though the winds have died down a bit. Officials with the BC Wildfire Service say the Brunswick Creek and Ainslie Creek wildfires remain classified as out of control. Beau Michaud is the operations sanction chief for the Brunswick Complex Fire, and he says emergency crews are focused on doing their jobs.
10: Since day one, our priorities have been values at risk, homes being the number one priority, critical infrastructure such as the rail lines that run through the Fraser Canyon, the major hydroelectric infrastructure that also runs Valley Bottom, as well as the Trans-Canada Highway.
8: He says that over the next couple of days, slightly cooler temperatures and some relief from the gusting winds should give crews an edge in the fight. And there's new information that we're learning about the fatal shooting by ICE officers in Houston. A lawyer for two witnesses now disputing the official account of the killing.
11: Border Czar Tom Homan now reacting to what this means for the officers involved.
12: Let the investigation play out. If the officers acted outside policy or illegally, they'll be held accountable.
11: Congresswoman Sylvia Garcia says she spoke with the acting ICE director, who she says told her no body or dash cameras captured the shooting.
13: Well, you know, what would you do if you're just being followed by someone? And the cars were unmarked. They did not have a siren. They did not have lights or noise.
11: The killing sparking outrage through Houston.
8: That was ABC's Jacqueline Lee reporting. This is the Canadian Press. In sports, a day after becoming the seventh player in White Sox history to hit for the cycle, Chicago outfielder Tristan Peters from Winkler, Manitoba, was named to the American League All-Star team. He is replacing injured athletic slugger Nick Kurtz, who was set to start at first base for the American League but went on the 10-day injured list today with a right thumb sprain. The Chicago White Sox have also selected UCLA shortstop Rock Chulowski with the first pick of the MLB amateur draft. A 6'2" right-handed hitter, Chulowski was a Golden Spikes finalist at UCLA with 21 homers and 60 RBIs in his junior season. The White Sox had the top selection for the first time since taking

0: Harold Baines in 1977. And rookie phenom Esmerlin Valdez hit two home runs, including a go-ahead grand slam in the seventh inning, and drove in six runs to rally the Pittsburgh Pirates to a 7-6 victory over the Milwaukee Brewers in the first game of a doubleheader. From the Canadian Press, I'm David Augustine.
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14: Hi there, and welcome to the best of the Bashy Capello Show. I hope you've had a wonderful week. We've got a great 2 hours of programming just up ahead for you. I'm very glad to be with you over these few hours. We're going to kick things off with retired Vice Admiral Mark Norman, former head of the Canadian Navy. He's going to weigh in on the news that the federal government has selected the German-Norwegian company TKMS for those 12 new subs, a contract estimated to be worth $100 billion. They selected the German-Norwegian team, the European team, over a competing bid from South Korean company Hanwha. We're going to go through the merits of each of the bids and talk a little bit also about what the purpose of this procurement is. Why do we need these 12 new subs? And what we will be doing with them. So the retired admiral will be with us in a few moments. Then we'll go one-on-one for an exclusive interview with Japan's ambassador to Canada. He's actually leaving the country now. He's ended his post. He's going to retire after 40 years of diplomacy. But he has a lot to say around energy and autos. And in particular on the subject of energy, this new pipeline that the federal government in Alberta says will go to BC's coast on the southern route, not the northern route. But that new pipeline, he says, is a game changer for Japan's ability to buy more crude oil from Canada, something they're very interested in, given their dependency on oil from the Middle East and all the instability in that region right now. So we'll talk to Japan's ambassador about that. We'll also talk to pharmacist Kiro Massa about drug shortages in Ontario, a chronic issue, he says, in his pharmacy and other pharmacies, that could be fixed with some very, you know, tangible solutions that he's putting forward. And that has a big consequence right now, these shortages on patients and even on physicians who have to continue to rewrite prescriptions. So we'll talk about that. And we'll round things out with John Klotz, who will tell us his best advice on investing in the Canadian versus U.S. stock markets.
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14: Monday, July 6th, a few hours from now, 4 o'clock Eastern, I should say, to be precise, we anticipate Prime Minister Mark Carney will make an announcement in Halifax about the procurement of 12 new patrol submarines for the Royal Canadian Navy. Two industry sources with direct knowledge of the bids have confirmed to CTV News, the Globe and Mail's original reporting, or they reported first, that it is the Germany-Norway bid by a company called TKMS that will be successful. And that Hanwha, the South Korean company, has been notified of that fact already. I want to bring in my next guest, who knows a lot more about this subject than I could ever, the retired Vice Admiral Mark Norman, former Vice Chief of Defense Staff. Hi, Admiral Norman. Pleasure to welcome you back to the show. As always, thanks for making the time.
3: Yeah, well, good afternoon, Vashi, to you and your listeners.
14: If I could, I wanted to, just for the benefit of myself, I should say, but also everyone listening, who may not be familiar with the need for submarines, just ask you kind of a basic question before we get into the competing bids and what the decision signals. Like, why do we need to buy new submarines?
3: Well, I mean, the first thing would be that we have a massive maritime estate surrounded on three sides by ocean. And really, you can surveil the ocean on the surface, above the surface, through a variety of means. But the only way to really know what's going on in the water column, so underwater, is to have submarines and some terrestrial sensors and that kind of thing. And, of course, our submarine fleet has been struggling for decades. And this is the first time, in fact, in Canadian history, this is the first time that we're going to buy purpose-built submarines in large numbers for Canada to not only provide the surveillance and deterrence that I mentioned earlier, but also to be able to contribute to international operations when required. So this is a huge step forward for Canada.
14: As someone who worked in the Navy for as long as you did, ran the Navy, like how big of a deal is it that the decision is even being made?
3: Well, it's significant. Like it is historic. It is unprecedented for a variety of reasons. First of all, the total number. You know, we've never had more than five submarines in our past at any one time, and that this is a huge increase in capacity, and also an increase in terms of capability because they're much more modern and much more capable. They have much better endurance. A variety of different things like that. It also signals that we're going to take our responsibilities for protecting our coastlines more seriously, and especially given if we accept the rumors as is, I still want to hear it out of the Prime Minister's mouth. But you know, this reinforces longstanding partnerships with two key allies in NATO that we have worked with before. And so, you know, this makes a lot of sense to me.
14: Yeah, let me follow up on that. And I'll just offer the caveat as well for our listeners that there are multiple sources who have said to us that Hanwha, for example, the South Korean company, has been notified that the German-Norwegian consortium was successful. But the admiral is right. The prime minister has not made the announcement himself. For the sake of argument for a moment, if in fact it is... Admiral Norman, the German-Norwegian company TKMS, how important to the bid do you think is the the integration, the NATO ally aspect of it, the further integration aspect of it?
3: Well, yeah, it would have been one of several factors that were taken into account. You know, the submarines are very similar. They do things a little differently, but that's not really a big distinction. I think it really would have come down to the nature of the economic benefits, so the direct benefits of the actual procurement itself, and then whatever indirect benefits that were farther removed from the actual purchase, but would have had economic advantages for Canada. And it's not just how they quantify, like one might have actually been larger than the other, but I think it would have come down to the more subjective and qualitative interpretations of the government in terms of what kind of relationships, what kind of investments they were looking for. And of course, as I mentioned a minute ago, that the pre-existing relationships, you know, that they, I don't think they would have swayed the discussion or the decision, but they certainly would have been an influence on it. And there's nothing wrong with that. In fact, it makes the long term, not just the financial investment, but the development of the capability and the sustainment of the capability through the next 40, 50 years, potentially, that much more substantive.
14: It's an interesting point, because I think, and you're hinting at this as well, but the framing certainly has been like, you know, South Korea goes all in on pitching as many substantial economic benefits and spin-off as possible in Canada. And there are many pitched as well by the German team, but they're really stressing, and I think the framing of it even in sort of the media as well, is they're really stressing the value of the partner, the relationship that exists and would be amplified moving forward. Do you think that's fair?
3: Yeah, I do. I think that, you know, once we get more insight into this, you know, there will be two camps, and they're not just the Hanwha TKMS camps. They're going to be the analytical camps. Some will look at this from an aggregate of quantifiable metrics, and others will look at it more subjectively. I'm more in the strategic partnership domain as I look at this analysis, because I, without having seen the bids, I can say with a reasonable confidence that they probably would have been very close in terms of, you know, those metrics. But really, it comes down to, you know, and it doesn't mean we don't want to be friends with Korea. That's the other thing I think is really important in this. It means that we want to build this relationship with Germany and Norway. And I'm glad you mentioned that in your intro, because those two countries have partnered, and they are long-standing submarine operating countries. And Germany is the largest exporter of conventional submarines in the world. So, you know, this again, like I said, I think this makes sense to me. And if this is what the Prime Minister tells us in a few hours, then it's good for Canada as far as I'm concerned.
14: And I know that there will be specifics associated with the pitch and the contract ultimately as far as a timeline goes. But realistically, for Canadians who are listening right now, the construction of this, this would be a massive endeavor, it appears, on the face of it. What do you think we're realistically looking at?
3: Yeah, well, it's a great question. So, you know, the first thing is, we're not out of the woods. And as, you know, as soon as the Prime Minister makes this announcement official, then the hard work starts. And I know that may sound like a bit of a surprise to your listeners, but this is a different process than we have traditionally followed. And so now all of the details of the actual contracts and all of those teaming arrangements that were discussed, they all need to be solidified and inked into the documents. And I suspect it'll take several months. It could take a little over a year. We'll wait and see what perhaps Secretary Fuhrer will bring some light to that later today as well. And then we get into what are the big pieces. Well, the submarines themselves have to be constructed. That's an ongoing activity. And the Germans and Norwegians, as I understand it, have made contingency in the schedule of delivery to allow for Canada to get some submarines as part of that ongoing production, perhaps earlier than was initially imagined. So that's a good thing. Then we've got to build the infrastructure. Basically, we're buying these new things. I jokingly use car analogies. Your listeners can understand. Now we need to build two massive dealerships, one on the West Coast and one on the East Coast, that are going to maintain these things. We have to build the workforce in order to support them. We have to build all of the supply chain associated with that. I think we're going to see some positive news from the German side of this, that we're going to be integrating some Canadian suppliers into the supply chain from the outset. And that's the kind of advantage. I'm getting the hook. I know. I'm sorry, Vashi.
14: No, I'm sorry. The timer runs out on me all the time. I appreciate your perspective, your analysis as always, Admiral Norman. Thank you.
3: All right. Have a great day.
14: You
3: all
14: too.
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14: The Prime Minister was in Japan a few months ago and followed a few weeks later by a massive business delegation, the biggest that had ever been to Japan. You'll remember Judy Trin, my colleague, was reporting for us there. The question is, of course, how to turn expressions of interest into a more pronounced economic relationship. And there's a lot riding on it. Japan is one of the biggest investors in Canada's auto sector and one of the potentially biggest investors, or actually recipients purchasers of Canadian oil and gas, with all of the infrastructure now being built to go to the West Coast to export more of our energy to Asia. The question is, how much do they want to buy? That's part of what I talked to Kenji Yamanuchi, Japan's ambassador to Canada, about. This is his final interview before he leaves the post at the end of the week. I asked him what he thinks the key to realizing the potential of the relationship between our two countries will be.
0: There are certain things. Government can navigate the directions, but actually many things, and most of them, are done by the private sectors, that is, private companies. And so I've been hearing the voices of the Japanese companies. They see a great potential, but at the same time, honestly, they see certain sort of challenges that, if I may be frank,
15: they're
0: like infrastructure and also regulations, red tapes, and coordinations. Sometimes coordination between federal government and provincial government is tough, but at the same time, among the provincials, the coordination may not be easy. And the fourth, we have to work together with indigenous people very diligently, because those four elements are always tough. But I see the change being going on, and especially the Prime Minister Kearney visited British Columbia last week and had the announcement of the pipelines. That is addressing those four challenges very actual ways. So we see the improvement. But if those challenges be met, enormous potential will be fulfilled.
15: So let me jump off where you just led me, which is the possibility of a new pipeline being constructed and carrying crude. Mm-hmm. Traditionally, Japan has not been able to receive a lot of Canadian crude oil because of the type of oil that it is and a lack of ability to refine it. It's a very heavy product that requires a very specific way of refining it. Yeah. Do you anticipate that changing? Do you think Japan is going to be able to receive and be a willing customer of more oil if it should go to the West Coast?
0: Yes, that is a very good question. But to be very frank with you, before this pipelines, there's not so much possibility that Japan imports Canadian crude oil because lack of infrastructures. All those oil existing Alberta, basically. But most of the oils you exported was to the United States up until recently. But once you have the pipelines, you have a facility to export your oils to Asia, then that's a totally different story. Besides, close to 90% of our crude oil is from Middle East.
15: I know.
0: Then now people are talking about the geopolitical risk or certain difficulties, or what if the Hormuz Strait being closed? Then we have to think very differently. We have to have the diversification of the source of crude oil. And also, I told you, trust. The Canada has trust. So now it's totally different situation. On top of that, the technology can address to those quality or type of oils.
15: So let me be blunt. Based on everything you just said, does Japan want to buy more Canadian crude oil?
0: And I would say it's better for us to diversify the source of crude oil, not necessarily just from the one part of the region, but from the world. And Canada has enormous potential. And access from Canada to Japan is very, very good navigation. Only takes 10 days.
15: Yes, and we know that from some other resources that are moved that way.
0: LNG,
15: which I also want to ask you about.
0: So the Canada has an enormous intention to be energy superpower, and the Canada see Japan as a close friend. Then Japan see Canada as a great partner. So if you remember, last March, Prime Minister Kearney visited Japan. And Prime Minister Takaichi and Prime Minister Kearney met and had a great discussion, and they called our relationship a comprehensive strategic partner, including political and security cooperation, businesses, energy cooperation, and cultural exchange, everything. So energy is key.
15: So I wanted to also, Ambassador, ask you about a different industry that Japan is very integrated and involved in, and that's the auto sector. We spoke in our last interview
0: yes.
15: about that, and what you said during that interview actually had a big impact on discussions we had later with other countries and just around the issue of trade, because you mentioned that one of the factors and a big factor that Japanese investment in Canada in the auto sector is predicated on is barrier-free access to the United States through the free trade deal that exists. Do you still feel that way?
0: Yes, but let me clear. Then I see five great advantages of the Canadian market or economy. The one, you are so rich in resources, including critical minerals, that is indispensable for the future, and labor quality backed by the great migration policies. And three, society has been so stable and friendly to us. And fourth, the generous support from the federal, local, and provincial governments, and access to the biggest market of the world. And so those five elements are very equally important. But in the calculation of the businesses of any companies, and Canada is a G7 country, it's one of the biggest GDPs, and 41 million people. It's not small. But south of the border, the United States, the biggest, and that market matters. But we see this situation of renegotiation or review process started with a great tension. But I think the economic reality will always prevail at the end of the day. Of course, negotiation is very political. Then barriers of, what can I say, tensions, but we watch them.
15: So those negotiations that you've been watching, you'll know, and our listeners will know as well, you know, very recently moved from the possibility, let's say, you know, Canada and Mexico wanted to renew things, and the United States has decided to revert to a system where there is an annual review. Does that create any instability for Japanese investment, or do you feel that the agreement as it applies at the moment is stable?
0: So it's totally up to the future negotiations. So let me be clear. During the negotiations, various rhetoric or certain sort of words being flying all the time because part of the negotiation. But the most important thing is after the conclusion of the negotiation, then we see the papers, we see the announcement, then give the certain sort of, what can I say, confidence to the business people, not just the Japanese people, Japanese companies, Canadian companies, American companies, or Mexican companies. And that element is going to be very important. So we wait for the conclusion of the negotiation. Then we can, they check does it mean, this sentence? What does it mean, this number? And so everything else is going to be that after the conclusion and after the attitude of the government and the companies.
15: So right now, are you worried or not that there will be a review every year?
0: I don't have the crystal ball, so I'm just hoping, I'm wishing that all those negotiators of three countries are able people and have the vision and for the future. And the reality is, this North American continent is a single continent. And so far, all those businesses have been sort of flourishing. And so I hope through the tough negotiations, but the conclusion will be very productive for three countries and other countries, including Japan.
14: That is Japan's outgoing ambassador to Canada. He leaves the country in just a few days, speaking exclusively with us, Kanji Yamanuchi. The big news out of there, most certainly about that new pipeline just announced last week. Prior to the announcement, the ambassador says there wasn't really the case for Japan to buy more Canadian oil. Now it appears that has very much changed, according to the ambassador, and they sound very eager, in fact, if that pipeline were to materialize, to try and surmount some of the challenges that exist in processing and refining heavy crude and in fact, buy more Canadian oil. So we'll see if that, of course, comes to fruition, but certainly one thing to take away.
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1: As I said earlier on the show, I was off last week and able to consume news instead of kind of work in it. And one of the stories that really jumped out at me came from my colleague over at the Ontario Legislature, Siobhan Morris. And I had heard this anecdotally from various people who were going to the pharmacy to fulfill or to get prescriptions that were fairly regular for them in the past and noticing that they were unable to fill them because of shortages. And it looks like the problem is maybe more widespread than it felt through those anecdotes. That's what Siobhan was reporting last week. We've got a pharmacist with us live on the line to talk through some of the implications of this and get an update on where the situation is. Kiro Masse is a Toronto pharmacist and with us right now. Hi there, Kiro. Great to have you here. Thank you for making the time.
2: Thank you for having me.
1: So you were featured in this story from my colleague, Siobhan. If you could tell me a little bit about what your pharmacy and what you have been experiencing.
2: So what we've been experiencing in pharmacies across Ontario is a game of musical chairs. Every few weeks, there is a new medication that's on back order or a new group of medications that's on back order. And then you have patients that are frantic trying to find ways of getting that medication and pharmacists trying to find alternatives and contacting physicians and physicians receiving 100 communications about alternative for a drug that they typically prescribe. It's been an absolute headache and it's definitely affecting patient care.
1: And how long has this been going on?
2: I think that there has been an uptake ever since the pandemic. There's been a lot more that I've seen. Over my career, like typically you would see the occasional medication go on back order prior to the pandemic. Now they have about three or four at any given time that are commonly prescribed. And they, again, it's like a game of musical chairs where they're constantly rotating, you know, and you wake up in the morning, you get to work, and then the medication's on back order. And now you have to try to minimize the damage and look for your patient list and see who's on it and how long the back order is going to go on for, and start contacting physicians. And yeah.
1: And just quickly before I ask about sort of the potential solutions to this, you mentioned common medications. As I said off the start, like I had anecdotally heard this. I even remember after the pandemic, you know, my son needing an antibiotic. There was a period of a few months where you couldn't even get antibiotics, like the ones you give for ear infections for kids and stuff like
2: that.
1: Yeah,
2: that was an absolute nightmare.
1: Right,
2: was,
1: complete nightmare. I guess my question is about the nature of the drugs. Like, it seems like these are more common, not necessarily like, you know, very obscure ones that a rare patient would need to access, that this is actually quite, you know, quite common stuff.
2: So I spoke about the specific one that you're referring to, and it was the amoxicillin liquid and the Keflex liquid, as well as the Tylenol and Advil liquid for children. And that was, if you know, your listeners are can remember this, it was an absolute nightmare, and it made absolutely no sense. Globally speaking, other countries didn't have this, but Canada had this issue. Until now, nobody really gave us an explanation of what happened there. Then we had other things like Percocet. That one was an absolute nightmare to deal with for patients as well as healthcare professionals. Right now, we have hydromorphone, very commonly prescribed post-surgery and for cancer patients. That's on back order. And eye drops. Eye drops have been an ongoing problem for several years now, and like they're for glaucoma typically, and we're having to contact ophthalmologists to switch eye drop medications. And I'm certain that ophthalmologists have much better things to do with their time, and they're much better needed at doing other tasks than to sit down and sift through 100 communications a day about switching different eye drops. It's a system problem, and it affects literally everyone that's involved in the provision and as well as the receiving of the healthcare.
1: Yeah, I feel like you as a pharmacist probably have better uses of your time too, right? And I'm sure you would rather just be dispensing the medication that your patients need. What is your, you said it's system-wide, like what is going on? Why is there this rotating list of medications now that, as you say, like are on back order to a degree where you've got to like go and contact a physician to switch a prescription?
2: So I know that the drug manufacturing process and the distribution, there's a lot of steps involved in it. And if any of these steps is missed or has an issue, then you end up with a back order. So it has this sort of domino effect. And it's a complex sort of process to create medications. But like why this is happening constantly over the last 4 or 5 years, nobody really gave us an explanation. And why this isn't better managed, no one really gave us a better explanation. There are several ways that, you know, a humble pharmacist like myself can propose that would make lives a lot easier and make things go smoother in a day and probably provide patients with care in a more timely fashion than what we're doing here in Ontario.
1: So what are a couple of things that jump to mind based on your experience that could be utilized?
2: We don't need to reinvent the wheel. Alberta already has this adaptation, for example, so expansion of adaptation. So there, a pharmacist can adapt to a therapeutic equivalent of a drug. Like right now, we have a drug called Tecta or pentoprazole magnesium. It is a drug that's typically used for heartburn. Many of your listeners are probably on it. And that drug went on back order. It's been on back order for about 2 months. And we had to contact physicians constantly to switch it to pentoprazole sodium, which is basically the same thing, or rabeprazole, which is the exact same thing. Even though we can prescribe it under minor ailment provision, but we can't switch it. So like there is something missed in the legislation that makes absolutely no sense.
1: Got it.
2: And in Alberta, they already have the ability to switch these so they don't have to bombard physicians with 100 communications and delay care because their hands are not tied in Alberta, but here in Ontario, for some reason, they are.
1: So basically,
2: that's one small solution.
1: Just quickly, if I could quickly follow up before the second one. So basically, if you know a medication is the same, you do not have the ability, if they're on back order or whatever, to switch it. You have to go back
2: small
1: to the...
2: Small correction, not the same, therapeutically equivalent.
1: Okay, my apologies. That's a more technical term.
2: So that, I'll have a bunch of pharmacists and physicians at my neck if I don't say this part. But it's therapeutically equivalent, and any physician would sign off on that change if they saw it. But why make a physician waste time on something like this?
1: Got it.
2: In the first place.
1: Got it. Understood. And I'm sorry, I cut you off. Another proposal?
2: Another proposal is having the being able to break a drug into its components. Example, Percocet is a combination of oxycodone 5, Tylenol 325 milligrams. We are not able to split that into its respective components because we can't. So we had oxycodone available. We had Tylenol 325 available, but we cannot switch from Percocet to these two components that are available when Percocet was on backward. Okay. Another example, Vimovo. It's a combination of two drugs, esomeprazole and naproxen. We can't split these into their respective components unless we get a physician to sign off on these things. So these are small sort of changes, but having perhaps a list that is agile that will change according to the back orders to simply state to pharmacist, hey, this drug is on back order. You can switch them to this drug so that we're not having to communicate with physicians, make patients wait, and waste physician resources in this process. That's something that should have been done years ago, that list that I'm talking about.
1: Yeah.
2: And that list should be updated on a daily basis according to what's on back order so that things are provided in a more timely fashion, resources aren't wasted.
1: Would make sense. Thanks for the suggestions and thanks for sharing your experience with us today, Kiro. Appreciate it.
2: Thanks for having me.
1: Thank you. 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
15: Hi, Vashi. How are you doing today?
1: I'm great. How are you doing?
15: Good, thank you.
1: That's
15: always
1: good.
15: Nice to be here.
1: I'm glad that we're doing this topic because I know very little about it, but I'm very curious about it. And I imagine there's a lot of listeners who are curious as well. So we, you know, because we're how close we are to the United States, we see everything that's going on with our markets, but always kind of relative to or in conjunction with the American markets. And we're always kind of looking, where did the TSX close? Where does the S&P 500? Where's the NASDAQ close? All that kind of stuff. So how closely connected, let me start there, are the U.S. markets and the TSX?
15: Well, you know, with these two great birthdays, right? I think this is a great topic too. But, you know, when Canadians think about investing, Vashi, they often assume like the Toronto Stock Exchange and Wall Street perform similarly because like we're so connected with them. But the truth is they don't. And I think of it this way. The Canadian market is kind of like a pickup truck, you know, reliable, built for heavy lifting, excellent for certain jobs. And the U.S. market is more like a luxury SUV, you know, more horsepower, more innovation, more companies. but neither is better. And I think they simply serve different purposes. So let's start with one of the big differences is numbers. You know, Canadian stock market is about 1,500 publicly traded, or, you know, Toronto Stock Exchange, but 1,500 publicly traded companies. Total market cap, about 4 trillion Canadian. The U.S. market, however, 6,000 publicly traded companies and combined market value exceeding 70 trillion U.S. dollars. So that means the U.S. market's about 15 to 20 times larger than Canada. It truly is the largest capital market on the earth. And I think, Vashi, this is where it kind of gets interesting. Let's talk about the Toronto Stock Exchange. It's very focused on just a few industries. Financials, about 30%. Energy, about 18%. Materials like mining, industrials, utilities, pipeline. So if you actually bought, say, a Canadian index fund, you're largely buying banks, oil companies, pipelines, and mining firms. You know, these companies tend to pay healthy dividends, and they tend to be more mature businesses. If you bought, say, a U.S. index fund, then technology dominates, you know, and we can name off some, you know, big technology companies like Apple. You know, this is where, like, artificial intelligence, and cloud computing, and social media, e-commerce, and semiconductors, these sectors barely exist in any meaningful size in the TSX. So again, big differences there. And
1: why is that? So why is it so tech heavy in the United States and so, like, much more traditional industry heavy here?
15: Yeah, I guess that's sort of an evolution process, right? I mean, that I would say, though, you know, one of the questions in light of that would be, you know, which market performs better, right, historically.
1: Right.
15: So I guess what you could go back and so here are the actual numbers. Is the answer is actually the U.S. And over the past several decades, Canadian markets have returned, say, between 8 to 10%, whereas the U.S. markets have returned between, say, 10 and 12%. So it doesn't sound like a huge difference, does it? 2%. But if
1: it all matters.
15: Well, okay. So here's the example. You invest $100,000 at, say, 8% in the Toronto Stock Exchange. And over 30 years, at the end of it, you have $1 million. If you do the same thing into a U.S. index, averaging, say, 10%, after 30 years, you have $1.75 million. That's a $750,000 difference. Mm-hmm. It's power compounding. So that's a huge difference. Now, for everyone rushes out to sell their Canadian investments, you know, let's remember why Canada deserves a place in every single Canadian portfolio. Our banks, they're super strong. You know, going back to 2008, our banking system is among the safest globally. And in 2008, a lot of U.S. banks disappeared, whereas Canadian banks remained remarkably resilient. And another big feature of Canadian economy is Canadian companies often pay higher dividends than American growth companies. And that can be really valuable for retirees. You and I've talked about retirees seeking income. Dividend income is fabulous. And there are huge tax advantages to receiving Canadian dividend income because it qualifies for a dividend tax credit when held in taxable accounts. So that's a big benefit. And the other one is currency matching. You know, if you're retiring in Canada, you're spending Canadian dollars, owning Canadian assets helps reduce risk. So though there's some differences.
1: So what are the implications of those differences for, you know, investment strategies, like how, you know, how much to put where?
15: Okay. So I would say that comes down to risk. So one of the risks of being all Canadian is we are only 3% of the global stock market. So if you're 100% in Canada, you're missing out on 97% of the market. The U.S. also has some risk, right? Technology is a huge share of their indexes. And if that struggles, the entire market falls down. So what really the question is, it's not Canada versus U.S., Vashi. I think the better question is how much in each. And that's kind of where you're going with this, I think. At least I'm going with it, is, you know, portfolio managers recommend global diversification. They want you to have Canadian equities, U.S. equities, international markets, emerging markets, fixed income, alternative investments. And I would say to Canadians, the exact mix kind of depends on your goals, risk tolerance, and time horizon. So if you've got a lot of time towards retirement, you know, your allocation should lead, I think, towards more growth-oriented industries. But if you're retired and you're interested in preserving capital and generating reliable income, that's where, you know, the mix becomes a little bit different. And I would say that would be a discussion with an advisor, just to say how much risk and what are my goals within this, within these mandates of investments.
1: And is the process any different, or is it pretty similar when you're investing in the U.S.?
15: Yeah, well, I mean, obviously, we have access to their markets in a variety of ways. So, for instance, an index fund would allow you to do a mutual fund. Various ETFs would give you access to their marketplace. And they're very easily accessible. And often, you can even buy a U.S. dollar fund or a fund that owns U.S. stocks holding in Canadian dollars. Lots of entries into that point. But again, I think the process, if as sitting back as the financial planner, I would say the process would be, you know, what are your objectives with this? All right, do you want to generate dividend income? Well, that weighs a little bit heavily on more on Canadian. Or do you want to grow your portfolio? And as discussed, they're a little bit more growthy in those particular industries. So that, I would say that would be a very personal decision based on the amount of risk you want to take.
1: I've got under a minute, and the last question I want to ask you is when I think we've both been in like a conference, you know, attending and listen to other people answer, but it's like, particularly with the focus on tech, there's always this question now of whether or not things are going to blow up in this U.S. stock market, right? Yeah. Like if they're way overheated and a correction is coming, where do you fall on that right now?
15: Yeah. And that's, you know, it's funny. I think you want to participate in that market, but not to the extent that it's I think there's 38% of the one of the indexes is consisted of eight different investments, and so that's pretty heavy. You want to participate because it is transformative, but also you want to be diversified. There are other companies that are, you know, underrepresented, and again, diversification is the key in all this, not over concentration.
1: All right, John, thanks so much. 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